0: meaningful change in test scores as a result of cell phone bans, writing they found little evidence of effects on school attendance, self-reported classroom attention, or perceived online bullying. Jessica Rosenthal, Fox News.
1: In final news, the robotics pioneer who helped unleash the Roomba vacuum is now betting that you might one day replace your beloved dog or cat with a plush robot that follows you around your home and adapts to your daily habits. A prototype called a Familiar was unveiled today. 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
2: Every mom, God is calling her to her motherhood, to her family, her husband, and that's going to look differently. And so you even see that now in Christian culture. Sometimes a specific lifestyle or a specific method is kind of held up as the one best way, the holiest way to mother, the you know, just it looks so good. But what if I can't recreate that because someone's a single mom or they do have a child with disability or there's a myriad of reasons why that might not transfer to another mom's life? So it's not about fitting into the box of what my friend does. It's about following the Lord and asking for his wisdom in whatever life he's given me.
3: Welcome to Family Life Today, where we want to help you pursue the relationships that matter most. I'm Dave Wilson.
4: And I'm Ann Wilson. And you can find us at familylifetoday.com. This is Family Life Today.
3: Well, we're talking about motherhood today.
4: Yay.
3: Where should I go back? Should we go back to the hole in the wall? When our kids were little toddlers? I don't know why that came to my mind.
4: For those of you that haven't heard.
3: We haven't talked about this in years. Oh. And we don't need to talk about it. That was just a bad moment
4: in parenting when I kicked a hole in the wall out of my frustration with our three children.
3: Yeah. And then she patched it up with wallpaper so that Pastor Dave, when he came in the house, wouldn't see it.
4: It was not one of my finest moments.
3: And the boys ran right to it the second I walked. Look at Mom did. She's so strong.
4: Dad, you won't believe what Mom did today. And there's, you know what I remember about that moment?
3: What?
4: Feeling utter shame going to bed. I remember apologizing to the boys, guys, I shouldn't have done that. I'm so sorry. But as a young mom and as an older mom, one of the things that we can carry is shame and guilt.
3: Yeah.
4: And it's a heavy thing to carry.
3: Well, today we're not talking about fallen motherhood.
4: Exactly.
3: That was sort of a fallen motherhood moment. We're talking about risen motherhood. And I know a lot of our listeners know these two women.
4: It's pretty great just because we have Emily Jensen and Laura Whiffler with us today. And you're a hero to many, especially young moms who are struggling. So welcome to Family Life Today.
5: Oh, thank you for having us. It's a joy to be here.
2: Yes, we are so excited to be here.
3: I got to know, have you ever kicked a hole in the wall?
5: Man, I kind of wish I had that claim to fame. That's impressive. I'm not sure I could if I tried.
4: It shows you what was happening in my heart.
5: We've definitely had moments. I remember one time I had this like walkie-talkie app and I was messaging my dad and I was getting frustrated. We had three under three at one time. And
4: Were your twins born at that time?
5: Yes, so we had twins and they were all in the kitchen and they were asking for juice boxes or something and I turned the messaging app on and I said something grumbly to them, you know, you just need to wait because I'm going to get you your juice in a minute or whatever, and then I looked down and I clicked it off and I went you know, because my angry voice was caught on a message. And that was one of my moments where I just was kind of caught in my frustration and I felt embarrassed later.
4: Tell us about your families and about what you do.
5: Sure. So I'm Emily, and I've been married to my husband, Brad, for 14 years, and we have five kids ranging in ages from 6 to 11. And so to do that math, you have to put a set of twins in there. That's how that worked.
3: Yeah. I mean, you had five under five at one time.
5: Yeah, like my oldest turned five, and then I went into labor the next day with our fifth. So it's really close in there.
3: Whoa.
5: Yeah. Yeah, it was. Those were some wild years that I'm still looking back and recovering from a little bit.
4: Unbelievable.
3: And you married Laura's brother.
5: Yes, that's I'm married to one of Laura's older brothers. Yes. Mm-hmm.
4: So you're sister-in-law.
6: We're family. Yes, we're sister-in-laws, which is so fun. And we get to work together, which is incredible. And so I'm Laura Whiffler, and I am married to Mike and have three kids. Emily and I live about a mile apart in central Iowa, so very close to one another, which is a joy. And my kids range from 10 to 6, no twins, math work. Perfectly.
3: And two of your boys right now are running around our studio somewhere.
5: Right. It's I'm really curious what they're doing. They saw that Papa shot when they walked in. And
4: it's better not to know.
6: Snacks, pop, basketball. There's a Wii maybe.
4: Going to Universal tomorrow. Yeah. Life couldn't be better.
6: Oh, they are living the best life.
4: And you each, which is super unusual, have children that have disabilities. And we're going to talk about that as we go on. You've written a children's book on it, and you mentioned it in your other books as well.
3: So tell us about Risen Motherhood.
4: I remember going to my son and daughter-in-law's house, and your book, Risen Motherhood, was on the table. And
3: This is years ago.
4: Yeah, Kendall said to me, have you read this book? And at the time, she had four kids. I guess she still has four kids. At the time, those kids
3: were... Well, she doesn't have five or nine.
4: But she had, I think she had four kids under five. Mm. And she said, this book is getting me through these hard, hard days.
6: Wow.
4: And I think that right after that is when we called you two and said, we can't wait to have you on. One of the things you talk about is, if Christ really changes everything, how does he change potty training? I laughed when I read that. Like, these are the things we think about when we're potty training. Like, does Jesus even care? Is this separate? So in it, this is the craziest thing. You explain the gospel.
3: Well, here's the thing. I pick up, you know, how many mother's books have I read? Yeah. You know, but I read yours.
6: Awesome.
3: Because I had to get ready for this interview. But, you know, and I'm seeing on the title, Gospel Hope, and I'm like, okay, how are they going to bring the gospel in? You don't just bring it in every chapter. Because when I read the first chapter and you go, creation, fall, redemption, consummation. Yeah. I'm a pastor. I preach this.
6: Yeah.
3: I'm like, oh, that's great. There's your theme. And here we're going to, you never leave it.
6: I know.
3: You pick a topic and you go.
4: We got a drum beat. We like, we just play hard.
3: It's like in there. So I think it'd be great for our listeners. How would you explain that? Creation, fall, redemption, consummation.
5: Yeah, it's just a mnemonic device that helps us remember the big story of God's big story. And so when we think of the word creation, we're just thinking about God's design for mankind. When we're thinking about the fall, we're remembering that sin and brokenness has touched everything. The curse has touched everything in life. And then we're thinking about redemption. We're remembering that piece of the gospel that it's like Jesus came, he lived a perfect life, he died, he rose. And now, if you're following him, you get the Spirit, you get to be part of the church, right? There's hope. And then when we talk about consummation, we're really looking ahead to what's coming, right? That when Jesus returns and all things are made new, you know, there's perfect, just judgment given. So all of those pieces become, I'd say, like little anchors that when you are processing through a practical situation and you're wondering, yeah, what does potty training have to do with the gospel? You know, you can start to go through those anchors in your mind, and that's how you can preach the gospel to yourself in that situation. And also know that it's part of a bigger story, right? This moment that you're experiencing is part of something that matters more, you know?
4: Mm-hmm. Give us an example of, like, walk us through something in your life that you totally implemented.
3: I mean, it could be potty training, but it could be anything.
6: It's been a while since we've done that.
5: I'm really rusty on potty training.
4: Maybe something you're going through now.
6: Yeah, let me think for a hot second. A lot of the stuff that we're looking at now is very... it's almost less practical as you move out of the young years. And so I'm thinking through, like, you know, like media choices. That's something that I feel like even moms of really young children are thinking a lot about media choices, but that continues on. And I think as we think through the gospel, the mnemonic device, and that's not original to us. We hope everybody realizes we don't claim to have invented it. Many people have used it, but it has been really handy for us and helpful. But when we think about things like media choices, I mean, I don't know. This is where I got to, like, start thinking.
4: Yeah. Like, personally, you're saying With your kids. What do you
2: With our kids.
6: Yeah.
2: Even.
6: Yeah. Like, like a question moms a lot ask is, you know, well, what can I show my children?
2: Right. Yeah.
6: You know?
2: And it's good to know, like, hey, God designed us to love good stories and to enjoy fun and entertainment and things. Like, I think in and of itself, right, all that is good, true, and beautiful comes from God, and our hearts long for that. Mm-hmm. And so our kids wanting to watch a good story or be entertained or enjoy things, like, that's great, right? There's nothing wrong with that. But then you have to think about that fall piece. Well, not every media choice post-fall. Like, there's a lot of sin in there. There's things that are going to distort the truth. There's things that are not of God. And we want to be cautious about what we expose ourselves to and what we're filling.

0: to heaven, and it's not going to be
1: hear the best, you know, of all the stories.
0: Yeah, exactly. We're not going to have to cover our eyes. We're not going to have to monitor these things. And that's just an incredible hope to look forward to. And so you can, I think, as we start to get the gospel under our skin and you start to learn to think in this way, and it is a learned way of thinking. This
1: I think that's key.
0: Mm-hmm. Yeah.
1: It's not something we may not naturally bend to.
0: Right. Mm-hmm. It's not natural.
1: Yeah.
0: Yeah.
1: And so you have to be very intentional of making it become a habit, almost like the neuroplasticity in our brains. Like,
0: that's awesome.
1: We're going down this certain path that we haven't gone many times, but we're going to make this become a habit. I can remember our kids being little, cleaning toilets with three little boys who are potty trained.
2: You mean cleaning the wall?
0: The toilet.
1: And I can remember thinking, like, I don't see any good in this. And I remember, like, being in the Word later, and even being in the Word is hard for young moms. Now I would listen to it as a young mom, but I remember just catching moments like, I have to be in the Word. It's my anchor. But I remember after, I can't remember what I read, but I thought, that can be my worship moment.
0: For sure.
1: Like, God, see, there's not a time he hasn't seen me wiping a bottom, wiping noses, cleaning the sink, all the things that I'm doing. He notices that. And I could either complain and grumble about it, or I can make it this worship experience of, like, I get to do these things. And my kids see my attitude about it. I just think that what you're doing is so stinking
2: practical.
1: I mean,
2: is that something you're being able to live out now? Because you're in a phase with younger kids. I mean, they're running around our studio right now.
1: that's only
2: one of each of yours.
0: Yeah.
2: And that's your oldest. Mm-hmm. And when we walk in our daughter-in-law's houses, I mean, we remember. Because now we're grandparents.
1: Yeah.
2: But it's like it's chaos. And you can see.
1: And they're good moms.
2: They're awesome.
1: Every home with littles is chaos.
2: They're exhausted. And they're frazzled. And you can feel the tension in the marriage. Because it's a hard season of your life. So talk about that for you too. You're being moms and writing about it. Is it hard?
3: Of course.
0: Absolutely.
3: I think that's where the identity in Christ piece becomes so important, because I think if our hope for our goodness before the throne of God is in how good we're doing as a mom, that's really discouraging, because we've already talked about, you know, sometimes
1: shame.
3: You kick a hole in the wall, sometimes you yell, sometimes you do things, and you realize like you're just unable. And you fall short, and you don't have what it takes to be the perfect wife and the perfect mom and the perfect homemaker and the perfect worker and the perfect friend. Like, you're not going to be all of those things. But in Christ, we are fully righteous before the throne of God, and we get to rest in that. And then, you know, even Jesus wasn't in all places at all times, right? In his physical body, he was ministering to one person at a time, one group of people at a time, wherever God was leading him that day.
2: Yeah.
3: And so I think I take a lot of comfort in that idea that, yes, there's a lot of people who need me. You know, there's a lot of areas where I'm maybe not doing as much as I want to be doing, but I'm following, hopefully, step by step, moment by moment, what God is calling me to do that day. And that's all I can do.
1: Is that the kind of thing that when you go to bed, we have that choice of beating ourselves up, feeling the shame? I mean, the enemy is the accuser. So how have you done that? I'm sure that you guys have felt that. Laura, have you felt that when you've gone to bed?
0: Absolutely. And I loved how you said that you have a choice. Because I think that's the thing we forget, is that our heads hit the pillow and suddenly the narrative is playing that we have failed, that we have been a bad mom. Here are all the ways that we haven't done it right. Here are all the ways we're going to be better tomorrow. And I think that that's the moment that we can just stop and say, hold on, I want to take control of every thought.
1: That's and good. Take it captive.
0: That's right. And recognize that it's a battlefield of the mind. And that is where we can say, okay, Lord, I wasn't perfect. I think it's important that we acknowledge, like, we probably did sin that day. You know, there's probably some
1: things. So there's some confession going on.
0: Absolutely. Sure. There needs to be confession. It's not that we just say, like, oh, just grace, grace, grace, and just only that. But we recognize, okay, these are ways I behaved that I don't want to behave anymore. And so we confess that to the Lord. We ask his forgiveness. And then from there, we can also look at all these other things that, you know, Satan is just heaping on. And that's that condemnation that is extra that God hasn't placed there. And we can ask, well, Lord, is that something I should have done today? Maybe it's that we feel like, oh man, I was supposed to, you know, go get these errands done, or I was supposed to make this incredible party and I didn't get started planning this birthday party. Well, has God asked us to make big, huge birthday parties? You know, and that's where knowing the gospel and understanding what's in the Bible is so important for a mom, because when we do the day replay, we realize or have to remember

0: what is actually, what God is actually asking of us. Mm-hmm. And so often we're adding to the list of what a faithful mom looks like. And I'll never forget, someone once said to us, you know, she said, I'm so thankful that God hasn't asked me to be faithful in another mom's life, because that would be very, very hard. But we look at another's mom's life and we think she's being perfectly faithful. She's getting it all done. She's doing perfectly. And we look at ours and feel that we failed and measured up. But he only asks us to be faithful in our own. And actually, when it comes down to it, when we understand what God has really asked of moms, it's actually quite simple. You know, it's loving Jesus. It's loving our families. It's being faithful to our children, to raise them, to know and love God. And all of these tertiary things that I think we add on that create that end of day guilt are really just extras that if we thought critically for a little while, I think we'd see that so many of those things, and you know, we can leave at the cross and leave them there and don't have to worry about them.
1: Man, as we celebrate 50 years of ministry, we continue to hear stories of how God is transforming families through family life.
2: Like Andrew and Eileen, for example. When they married, they were so full of hope.
1: Weren't we all?
2: But life storms came fast. A newborn, family tension, and strains on their marriage, and their home just felt heavy. But God wasn't finished. Through Family Life's Weekend Remember and Love Like You Mean It Cruise, they rediscovered Christ's design for marriage. And they were even, listen to this, able to help Andrew's parents reconcile after years of distance.
1: Which is really what it's all about.
2: Crazy.
1: God changes our marriage so we can impact others. Well, here's the thing. Thousands of couples are facing storms like this right now. And some are quietly hurting. Mm. Some are on the brink of divorce. And some need hope today. 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And right now, every monthly donation will be matched for a full year, doubling the impact of your gift.
2: So we really hope and pray that you'll consider joining us. 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And together, we can shape the next generation of families who walk with Christ.
3: I've watched Ann, obviously, 43 years married now. Our oldest is 37, 36? I think it's 37.
0: Something in there.
3: But I've watched her carry, not now, but back in the earlier days, mom guilt. There's that mom shame. And then there's guilt that you just sort of address. Is that something you've been able to take to the cross? Mm-hmm. Or is it something you still carry? Or is it a daily, weekly, you know, sort of journey?
4: Yeah. I mean, I think every mom struggles with things that she regrets, moments that she looks back on in her day and thinks, ooh, I shouldn't have handled it that way. And then like Laura said, sometimes there's things that just expectations we've put on ourselves that aren't from scripture, that are nice to do, but
5: they could be from social media.
4: Sure, from social media. They can be from our friends. So one tool that Laura and I have used is just to say, like, you always want to examine your guilt. So no matter what it is, don't stuff it down or ignore it. And that's what we usually see moms do, is just they live with it.
3: Yeah.
4: It's just you
3: it
4: internalize it deep inside. Don't live it like, don't live with it. Look
5: normal.
4: At it. Yes, it
5: like
4: becomes
5: just
4: normal.
0: Just that like hum of mom guilt is like
4: exactly.
0: Their friend.
4: Because when you look at it, there's always freedom on the other side, because either you're going to look at it and find out that this is something you actually need to confess and repent, and there's freedom there, or you're going to look at it and God's going to give you that wisdom to say, you know what, this wasn't something that I had to do anyway. This is okay. This is something I can let go, and I can walk in freedom knowing that I don't have to do the elaborate birthday parties. You know, we were talking last night at dinner about traveling and like all the different trips people take their kids on. And I was telling Lori, you know, something that I rest in knowing is that that's a nice to do, but that's not God's requirement for my motherhood, is to take our kids on these amazing trips. And so that's something when I feel the guilt about that, I just let it go, because I would love to, but that's not a biblical requirement for motherhood. So I think if moms can just examine their guilt, you know, then you can walk forward in freedom.
0: Mm. Emily and I will often say, you know, naming the feelings. Actually, Emily said this first to me, but now I say it all the time. Naming the feeling takes away like 70% of the feeling's power.
5: Oh, you know, that's good. Let's say that again, because this is really good for moms.
2: listen to. Yeah.
0: So naming how you feel takes away about 70% of that feeling's power. And unscientific, maybe it is scientific.
4: I don't know. I got to go find the study that I came from.
3: Sissy Goff would agree with you.
0: Okay, she's always talking about naming the feeling. Yes, and there is something there, I think, that when we can just even... When maybe we're confused, maybe it's end of day, kind of the replay that's going on. Maybe it's in the middle of the day and suddenly we feel anger because life is out of control or whatever it is. I have really learned that it is helpful for me to tell Emily or another good friend, hey, here's how I'm feeling, or here's what I am worried about, or here's what I'm upset about. And so often the moment that it comes out of our mouth, we don't even need a response quite yet. It is like, okay, that just, it takes out like the hotness of that feeling. And I think that sometimes when maybe we, as moms, we do get confused or we can't see clearly, we can't preach the gospel to ourselves with how we're feeling. If we can just bring in our friends, bring in the family member, tell our husband, whomever it might be, but to tell them how we're feeling, I think that there's a lot of power in just bringing that truth to light. Mm. And then also, you know, a lot of people look at Emily and I and they're like, wow, how did you get here? How did you learn all these things? Well, it's because we talked about it for hours and hours and hours and hours. And we have spent and logged just days on Voxer and other ways of talking with one another where we've learned together and we've grown together. And so that is like a huge encouragement, I think, for moms is they grow in this skill of understanding, identifying guilt, identifying shame, what you do afterwards, how to process the gospel. That is where you need to bring community in and bring in your friends and start naming things, start talking about things, being open about things and not hiding them.
2: I love how practical that is too. And also telling God everything you're feeling. Like one of our kids called the other day and I said, you know what you should do? Just walk to the end of your street. Talk to God, tell him everything you're feeling. And even that, it's almost like this balloon in your chest that's full. It just deflates as you're walking. And I think the friend piece is big. What are you saying to the women that say, I don't have anybody?
0: I think it's really common in motherhood to experience loneliness. Mm-hmm. And it's also really common to believe that you are all alone and you're the only one who understands what you're going through. No one could possibly get you. And at some level, everyone's life is very unique. And so there is some truth to that. But I also think that for someone who feels completely and utterly alone, at some level, my encouragement to them would be to say, perhaps you have felt great sorrow because, like for me, a child with disabilities. But I have many friends who may not relate on that level of a child with disabilities, but they have known grief. They have known pain. They have known their life not maybe going the way that they thought. And so there are people that I think we can find and connect with that if we perhaps have a broader view of what a friend can look like and what understanding can look like and encouragement in the gospel can look like, suddenly friendship can be formed. Mm. And it's also putting yourself in places where you can find friends. And again, in young motherhood, oftentimes we are isolated to our home or just going to work and back home. And there are not a lot of ways to make connections or we feel too tired to make that connection or we feel like it'd be too much work to get our kids out. But it is always worth the work. And it may take time. It may take a year or two or more of praying and asking God to give you a friend. But it also means that we have to go into spaces where we can make those friends. So the local church obviously is a huge place for a young mom to make friends. And so many churches have incredible programs designed just for that because we know that that's a really hard season for moms. It may mean texting neighbors. It may mean getting involved in your school's PTO or in the daycare programming. I mean, there are a lot of ways if we just say, okay, I'm willing to make some effort. But I think what happens very quickly is that we sort of kind of pulled in on ourselves. And that's what Satan wants. He wants us to believe that there's no one out there that can get us. There's no one out there that can help us. There's no one that wants to even be a friend. But there's another mom out there, I'm sure, that feels just like you. And if we can get you guys to the same spot, hopefully at your local church, there's a friendship to be had.
1: Well, nothing like having Emily and Laura talk about motherhood.
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7: Thanks for joining me today on Mission Network News. I'm Ruth Kramer. Drought in Kenya is bad news for farmers, food insecurity, and a fall harvest. Then the Lighthouse helps men overcome addiction on the spiritual front. The story coming your way in just a few moments. But we'll begin today in Kenya, where below average rainfall in late 2025 and again in March through May this year has led to yet another drought affecting millions. Brian Haley with Kenya Hope points to climate change.
8: Even this last season of drought that we're just coming out of was more severe than it would have been had they missed their short rain season a decade or two ago.
7: Drought brings loss of livestock, failed crops, and hunger. The Integrated Food Security Phase classification projects that between April and June, 3.7 million Kenyans will face crisis levels of food insecurity. Haley says one of the first things Kenya Hope does when it enters a community is drill a borehole well for families and livestock. One woman recently told them they hadn't realized how sick their children were from waterborne diseases in local rivers and dams.
8: But as soon as they had clean, safe drinking water, those health issues were erased.
7: Local families contribute to a small fund to help maintain their community's borehole well.
8: Clean water really opens the door to education, food security, dignity for widows, increasing income, and that all leads or is the chance to share the hope of the gospel or living water.
7: Pray that clean water will bring an introduction to living water. Then, prayerfully consider supporting Kenya Hope's future well projects. Next, the U.S. Commission on International Religious Freedom recently released its annual report. It urged Pakistan's redesignation as a country of particular concern. But the world isn't outraged enough by the persecution of believers in Pakistan. Greg Kelly of Unknown Nation says extremists there have crossed numerous lines.
9: They will attack churches. They will go after families. So there's tremendous adversity that the Christian church deals with inside of Pakistan.
7: On top of that, forced marriages. Christian girls, some as young as 12, are kidnapped, forcibly converted, and married off. Court passivity leaves families with a cold notice. Their child is now a Muslim wife. Plus,
9: there's an aspect of vigilante justice that takes place.
7: Mobs often target Christians, especially when influential figures convert. CPC status can lead to sanctions or visa bans for officials, though not in every case. But what about ordinary believers?
9: I think any pressure that can come from internationally, particularly the U.S., will absolutely bring about change.
7: Kelly adds that many moderate Muslims reject those extremes, and local believers' protests are gaining international attention. But lasting change depends on a church.
9: The stronger the church is, more influence it will have.
7: Join the Global Intercession for Believers in Pakistan. And people receive growth and spiritual healing from addiction at the Biblical Life Recovery Center. Brendan Bauer says,
10: God uses our struggles to grow us, not to punish us.
7: Treatment varies in length, and men are brought into a right understanding of Scripture and learning the character of God.
10: We're seeking to introduce people to Jesus, who is love, who is transformation. As we're doing that, building in spiritual disciplines and encouraging and equipping them to live life in a proper way, in a God-honoring way that glorifies Him.
7: Though God is working, the process of sanctification and transformation isn't easy and will never be without sin.
10: I think some people see suffering as sin. They see it as that I'm not strong enough. If I grow more spiritually, I won't struggle. God must be disappointed in me. Or victory means I will never struggle again. I think we need to reset our focus that struggle doesn't mean you're not growing. Victory often looks like a continual fight of faith.
7: Pray for those in the program that they'll receive the love of Christ and be encouraged and equipped to live in a God-honoring way. Find your place in the story at missionnews.org. 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I'm Ruth Kramer.
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13: I don't care what you are facing in life, you could never face the degradation and the pain that she was going through. You cannot comprehend all the things that are going against her. Her gender rendered her inferior. Her immorality could have brought the wrath of the self-righteous Pharisees. But Jesus knew her desperation. Jesus knew that He and He alone can set her free. Jesus knew that He alone can forgive all of her sins. There is no sin beyond His forgiveness. Jesus knew that her most desperate need is for His redeeming love.
12: Thank you for making time in your day for Leading the Way. Jesus met hundreds. No, Jesus met thousands of people as He traveled across the Galilean region in ministry. Many of them were at a critical crossroads in their lives, searching for God. And many were also confronting the reality of daily life and death situations. Today, Dr. Youssef begins a short series of messages looking at a few of these lives touched by Encountering Christ. And that's the title of his series, Encountering Christ. Let's listen together to Dr. Michael Youssef and Leading the Way.
13: I had an opportunity to watch an interview with Dr. Patrick Carnes, who is recognized as the foremost authority in this country in this whole issue of sexual addiction and pornography and pornographic addiction. Dr. Carnes' description of where we are as a culture in this regard is enough to send shivers in the spine of every parent and every grandparent who's sitting here today. He called this type of addiction the tsunami that could threaten the human race. Pornographic addiction moves, he said, in a downward direction, which leads to addiction and bondage. He said, this all starts as an impulsive act. Then it goes into a compulsive behavior. And then ultimately into a full-blown addiction. 40% of men state that they started looking at pornography at the age of 10. Here's what he also said, that women are the fastest growing group to become sexual addicts, mostly because of the internet. But enough of statistics. I want to move on, and I want to tell you about the power of God to deliver us from whatever it is that got hold of us. Hear me right on this one. Because while the magnitude is huge, while the numbers of addictions alarming, the cause of this is not new. The elements that's driving people into this bondage of sexual addiction are not new. For 2,000 years ago plus, Jesus had an encounter with a woman who was not unlike many in our culture today. This woman in John chapter 4, who had an encounter with the living Lord Jesus Christ, could be just like somebody lives next door, like somebody who works in the office down from you. It's like somebody who shares the dorm in college with you. It's like some member of your social club, or it could be you. Regardless, we thank God for the power of Christ who can deliver you and can deliver you today. The problem is, on the outside, most of these folks, whatever addiction they are into, they appear on the outside, they're having a good time. Oh, but on the inside, they are living in misery. On the outside, they look like they've got it all together. But deep down, they're longing for true fulfillment. Deep down, they are longing for true intimacy. Deep down, they are longing for a peace of mind. Deep down, they are longing for a deep emotional and spiritual victory in their life. And the way Jesus reached out to this woman of sexual addiction is the same way that he would reach to every one of us. To everyone who longs to be set free, Jesus wants to do that. To everyone who longs for true contentment in life, to everyone who's tired of inner conflict and confusion and pain, Jesus is sitting at the well of your life and he's calling out to you. Will you respond to him? Will you respond to him? This encounter took place more than 2,000 years ago. And yet, in many ways, this story is a very modern story in every way. It's a really modern story in terms of the expression of racism, of prejudice, of the decline of morality, of human loneliness, and of the longing for true love and for true intimacy and for true acceptance. When he reached out to this desperate Samaritan woman, it was nothing short of a revolutionary. Trust me when I tell you this, and when I explain to you further, you'll understand what I mean. You see, Samaria is where the West Bank today, under the Palestinian rule of modern-day Israel, that's where Samaria was. From Galilee to Jerusalem, you have to go through Samaria. It's about 72-mile track. Now, most people traveled on foot. You have to be very rich to have a donkey. So most people traveled on foot. They walked 72 miles. Do you know how long it took them to walk? 2.5 days. 2.5 days to walk from Jerusalem to the Galilee area. Ah, do you think most of the Jews did that? Not on your life. They would not go this 2.5 days walk. They went around to Jericho, then up to the Jordan Valley River, all the way, turned back east to Galilee, to Nazareth, or to all the cities around the Galilee. That trip took 5 days. 2.5 days versus 5 days. But guess what? 99.999% of the Jews would go for the 5-day walk rather than the shortcut of going through Samaria. They would do whatever it takes not to go through Samaria. They will do whatever it takes in order not to talk to the Samaritan or have anything to do with the Samaritan. And the Samaritans returned the favor. They did not like the Jews either. You talk about prejudice. Prejudice and bigotry were so deep that they would rather go 5 days on foot than 2.5 going through Samaria. Oh, but not Jesus. Not Jesus. He wanted to go to Samaria, which gave his disciples a case of the heebie-jeebies. They got Samaria. Oh, we're going to go through Samaria. Okay, well, he knows what he's doing. But then made it worse when they saw him talking to a Samaritan woman. Hear me right, please. This is important. Jesus came from heaven so that he may redeem and forgive all people from any sin and addiction. It doesn't matter what race a person may be. It doesn't matter what job a person holds. It doesn't matter what ethnic group a person belongs to. It doesn't matter what nationality they may be. It doesn't matter what their status in society may be. As long as there's someone who is desperate for forgiveness, as long as there's someone who is conscious or so burdened with the fire of guilt, as long as someone who wanted to be relieved from the crushing weight of the chains of sin and addiction, Jesus is staying at the well of your life. As long as somebody needing salvation that only Jesus can give, Jesus will come and meet you at the point of your need. So he gets to Samaria, weary of his walk and tired, he sits at the well that was known as Jacob's well. Back Jacob, the grandson of Abraham, dug that well. And lo and behold, a Samaritan woman comes out and draw water from the well. Again, you just got to understand the enormity of that incredible risk that Jesus was taking. It's incredible. I mean, a Jewish man cannot be seen talking to a Samaritan man. But this is a Jewish man talking to a Samaritan woman. Think about this, 2,000 years ago, not today. To this day, 21st century, a Orthodox rabbi would not shake a hand of a woman. If a Jew really wants to ruin his own reputation, be seen talking to a Samaritan. Man, let alone being a woman. But that's not all. Jesus comes from the very height and the apex of righteousness, sinlessness, and holiness. He is God in human flesh. And she is at the bottom of degradation of sin. This woman had so many things going against her. I don't care what you are facing in life, that you could never face the degradation and the pain that she was going through. You cannot comprehend all the things that are going against her. The worst of what you are experiencing would not even measure very close to what she's going through. Her birth rendered her the object of hatred. Her gender rendered her inferior. Her immorality could have brought the wrath of the self-righteous Pharisees. But Jesus knew her desperation. Jesus knew that he and he alone can set her free. Jesus knew that he alone can forgive all of her sins. There is no sin beyond his forgiveness. Jesus knew that her most desperate need is for his redeeming love. And he can do the same for you today. He can do the same for you today. Wherever you are, whatever your situation, he can do that for you today. All of conventional wisdom back then would have said, Jesus, you should have left the moment this woman showed up. But thank God he didn't. Thank God he didn't. All conventional wisdom would have said, Jesus, this woman cannot help who she is. And Jesus would have said, that's false belief. That's false belief. Because I came to give life and give it more abundantly. Amen. Jesus, this woman is not predisposed to leaving her addiction. And Jesus would have said, that's a fallacy. I can set the captive free. She is desperate for salvation that only I can give her. Oh, but Jesus, this Samaritan woman is too deep into her alternative lifestyle. Jesus, this woman is half Gentile and half Jew, like all the Samaritans. She cannot be saved. Jesus, this woman is beyond depravity for her lifestyle. Oh, but Jesus will say, you don't understand. You don't understand. My power came to do the impossible. Jesus, her addictions have gone too deep and too far. Nothing is impossible for Jesus. Jesus, this is the way she's born. And Jesus said, I came to save everyone who would turn to me, everyone of any ethnic group, of any, it doesn't matter what religion you belong to, the fact you're born a Muslim or born a Hindu or born a Jew or born, it doesn't matter. If you come to me as the only Savior and Lord, I will set you free. But Jesus, this woman is happy in her life. Oh, you don't understand. My eyes see through all that's inside of her, and I know she's not happy. I know that her conscience is on fire. I know the truth. I know how she feels. This woman, like anyone who's living in sin and in bondage and in the chains with which we are born and then we practice, like all of them, we put a mask on. Some of you might have walked in here in this church with a big mask. She had a mask. Actually, she had several masks. This woman felt so degraded, so disillusioned, and so dissatisfied. You see, whatever glamour that she once had, she knew is fading away fast. Whatever excitement in her senses, she's now burning them out, or burning themselves out. All that she got left is the drudgery of coming in and drawing water from that well. Hear me right, please. This is important. Like all of those who are enslaved to sin, whatever that sin may be, she drew temporary satisfaction from that bondage. But that's not all. Like all people who are into all sorts of chains of sins, she ended up being cynical. She knew enough religion to make her dangerous. In fact, the hardest people who turn to Christ are those who are inoculated with a little bit of religion. It keeps them from coming to know the truth. Religion kills. Jesus gives life. So they put the religious mask on and they rattle these kind of answers, you know. They just got them all canned and they rattled them. I don't really need God because I'm a good person, or you know, God will have to accept me because I live by the golden rule. Or born that way. The list goes on and on and on. All the canned answers. The religious masks. Ah, but they are flimsy. They're flimsy excuses for not coming to the only one who can truly give you life and set you free, forgive your sins, and assure you of eternal life in heaven. Thank God, Jesus would not be distracted by her cynicism. You notice how many times she tried to get him off track? Well, you know, you Jews do this and we Samaritans do that. He let that pass. You know, you worship in this mountain and we worship in that. Let that pass. He did not want to get into a theological debate with her. No. That's in the Hebrew language. There are two words for water. Those who translate the Bible into English try to distinguish between those two words by using the word living water. She was using one word, he was using another word. She was referring to stagnant water, he was referring to bubbling spring water. As if Jesus was saying to her, and not in a very subtle way, by the way, "Lady, you are into dead religion. Lady, you are into dead rituals. Lady, you are into traditions that can never give life. They can never deliver you from the pain that you feel on the inside. They can never deliver you from the guilt and shame that you're feeling on the inside. They can never give you inner fulfillment and satisfaction in this life and for all of eternity. Religion can never save you. Religion can never permanently forgive all of your sins. If you knew the gift of God and who it is who's asking you for a drink, you would have asked him and he would have given you the living water. All of that other stuff of religion is like stagnant water. It stinks. All of the stuff of religion that you are into is like salt water. Those of you, I'm sure you've experienced it. If you're thirsty and you're swimming in the ocean and you take some of that water in, you get more thirsty. The more you drink it, the more you thirst. And you can't wait to run out to the beach to get some cold, pure water to drink, to quench your thirst. That's the water of the world. It's salty water. It can never, never, never, never satisfy. It can never give you that inner contentment. That can never give you that inner peace. I was thinking about this and I thought about the man in history who once was in prison. And he said, if I be set free from prison, that's all I would want in life. So he was set free. Then he said, oh, if I would only have the necessities of life, the resources in life, I would want no more. He got that. Then he said, oh, but if I only have a high position, I would want no more. He got that. Then he cried out, oh, if I would be a magistrate, I would want nothing else in life. He got that. Then he cried out and said, oh, but if I were to be a prince, I would want nothing else in life. He got that. Then he said, no, but if I be a king, I would want nothing else in life. He got that. Then he said, no, if I become an emperor, I would want nothing else in life. He got that. Then he cried out, he said, oh, if I be emperor of the whole world, I would want nothing else. He got that. And history tells us that Alexander the Great wept when there was no more worlds to conquer. Salt water. More you drink it, this can never be enough. It can never satisfy you. The more you drink it, the more you thirst. The more you drink it, the more you thirst. It's a lie. It's a deception. My beloved friend, life away from Christ will never satisfy you. Will never satisfy you. The waters of this world will never give you that inner contentment you're looking for. Today, Jesus wants to give you the living water. He wants to give you himself and set you free. And that is why Jesus had to walk through Samaria and not avoid it like most people did. See, this woman had 5 failed marriages. You think it's just coming out of Hollywood? I mean, seriously, 5. Obviously, she reasoned in her head, the problem must be the marriage itself. So she was shacking up with number 6. Shall I give up marriage? She did not realize that her real thirst for satisfaction in life could only come from the Lord Jesus. That her desperate need in life is for Christ to come into her life and give her true contentment and joy. Before Christ found me, every time I try, I said, I'm going to do better. I'll try harder. Until I stopped running away from him. Until I came to the end of myself. What about you? You come to the end of yourself? Good news, because Jesus is right there. At the end of yourself. Are you ready to receive his living water? This woman, when she was confronted by the truth, when she accepted the truth transformed her. She ran back to the very people who degraded her. And she said, come and see the one who told me all my secrets. Here's the Messiah. Come and meet the one who lifted my burden. Come and see the one who forgave all of my sins. Come and see the one who broke my bondage. He can do the same for you. He can do the same for you.
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14: KTGW Foodland. For American Family News, I'm Chris Woodward. Iran's military has vowed to attack any U.S. forces that enter the Strait of Hormuz after U.S. CENTCOM announced the elimination of at least six small Iranian boats attempting to interfere with commercial shipping. Fox's Lucas Tomlinson has more from Dubai.
15: The commander of U.S. Central Command says Apache gunships and MH-60 Seahawk helicopters have destroyed six Iranian gunboats in the Strait of Hormuz. President Trump taking a Truth Social posting, quote, Iran has taken some shots at unrelated nations with respect to the ship movement Project Freedom, including a South Korean cargo ship. Perhaps it's time for South Korea to come and join the mission.
14: This comes as peace talks between the U.S. and Iran have stalled, and President Trump expressed frustrations with Iran's latest 14-point peace proposal. A Tennessee school board has approved the application of a Christian college prep school to operate within the state's charter school program. It's called Union Academy. An Alliance Defending Freedom attorneys applaud the decision from the Jackson-Madison County System School Board. In 2025, a split U.S. Supreme Court blocked a religious charter school in Oklahoma, leaving in place a lower court decision that came down against the school. New reaction to that Department of Justice report on anti-Christian bias in the Biden administration. Here's AFN Steve Jordahl.
16: In the fall of 2021, as parents started reacting to rigid COVID regulations in schools, they also found out about the indoctrination of their children with radical left-wing ideologies. The parents started showing up at school board meetings demanding the indoctrination stop. Gary Bauer of American Values says the left jumped into action.
17: The National School Board Association, which is in the hands of the left, cooperated with the Biden White House to label normal mothers and fathers as possible domestic terrorists.
16: Attorney General Merrick Garland put together what would become known as the Garland Memo that outlined how to charge parents who spoke out at school board meetings with crimes.
17: It was disastrous for parental rights and for civil rights and religious rights, but it worked. Many, many parents saw the stories, started getting worried they were going to be put on some sort of list, and in many ways that parental revolt sort of petered out.
16: Bauer says it's just one example of the anti-Christian bias mentioned in the report. He says the left is at war with the majority faith of the majority of the American people.
17: When the left gets power in Washington, D.C., behind 10,000 doors of the bureaucracy, orders are made, regulations are issued, memos are sent, all of which undermines and attacks Christian Americans.
16: I'm Steve Jordahl.
14: A group of landlords are hoping to settle with the federal government over what they say are billions of dollars in losses due to the federal eviction moratorium in place for nearly a year during the COVID pandemic. More than 1,500 landlords across the country are part of a federal lawsuit that argues the eviction policy enacted by the CDC violated the Fifth Amendment by unlawfully using their property without compensation. Lawyers for the plaintiffs are hoping to recoup as much as $1.5 billion, a fraction of the estimated tens of billions of dollars that the industry lost. In final news, several summer camps in Texas may not be able to open this year because of new regulations following last year's flood, in which dozens of campers and counselors were killed. Fox's Jessica Rosenthal has this story.
18: A number of camps across Texas say they can't meet strict new requirements, including a rule that camps have end-to-end fiber optic internet. Eddie Walker, director of Mount Lebanon, one of the largest church camps in the state, told Fox 7 Austin.
19: That has the potential to shut down great camps, long-standing camps, safe camps, for no reason.
18: New laws passed last year to improve camp safety after 27 campers and counselors were killed at Camp Mystic due to fast-moving floodwaters. But many camps can't meet the deadlines, and the rules pose a financial burden on smaller camps. A state representative is asking for a special legislative session to rework some of the new rules.
14: That's all our time for now. Find more news on AFN.net.
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21: 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I'm Roger Marsh. If you're a mom, well, this is your week. So let me ask you a question. Do you ever feel like you're running on empty? Like no matter how much you give, it's still never quite enough? Well, on today's edition of Family Talk, Dr. James Dobson sits down with his longtime friends, Rob and Diane Parsons, to talk about the real struggles moms face, from guilt to exhaustion to feeling invisible. Diane's own journey through a dark season of depression gave her a heart for encouraging other mothers as well. So let's join the conversation right now on today's edition of Family Talk.
1: I am really pleased to have my good friends with me again. At least Rob Parsons has been here before. His wife Diane has not. And it is just really neat to have them here. They're both in jet lag. They'll probably go to sleep and just fall over here. But other than talking funny, these are special people. You know? Rob and Diane, how nice to have you here.
4: Thank you. It's
10: wonderful
4: great
10: to be here. Thank you.
1: I remember meeting with you in the very early days when we agreed that I was not needed to come to London or to the UK. Why not have somebody there that the people in that country know and trust? And Rob stepped up to the plate, left, I'm sure, a lucrative assignment and started this ministry that God has blessed. Rob, looking back on it, you must be excited.
10: It is amazing because I'd left this quite large law practice, and suddenly we began Care for the Family, just myself and a part-time secretary in one room, and hardly knowing how it would go, Jim, but my scariest time came when you and Shirley came to one of our marriage seminars.
1: Oh, I remember it well.
10: And you just happened to be in Edinburgh, and Dan and I were doing a marriage seminar, and suddenly you slipped in, stayed the whole seminar, and you came up to me in the interval, and you said, Rob, I love this material. And I said, well, I'm not surprised, because it's your stuff.
1: I remember that day. Well, I was there working on a book, which turned out to be When God Doesn't Make Sense.
10: Yeah. Yes, that's right.
1: And you came to Edinburgh, and Shirley and I came to hear you. And again, I'm just so proud of you and what's happening. Now, you've written a number of books that have been very, very successful, including The 60-Minute Father and The 60-Minute Marriage. Mm. And what else can you do in 60 minutes? But Diane, you've got a book that now you have collaborated with Rob on.
4: That's right.
1: Describe
3: describe it?
5: Well, it's called the 60-Minute Mother, and it's come out of a passion that I have for women who are mums and who have a tough job bringing up children, and lots of it not recognised. And so, and mine came out of, I think, a time when I was really unwell. I'd had Katie, who was 3, and Lloyd, who was 6 months old. And I can remember waking up one morning thinking, I just can't cope anymore. And something just happened to me. And I was a relatively normal, bubbly person. But something happened, and I can remember waking up that morning thinking, I cannot cope anymore.
3: Would you call that postpartum depression? Or do they not call it that?
5: I didn't call it that because I knew it was something different.
3: Yeah.
5: Because it went on for not weeks or months, but years.
3: Mm.
5: So, and out of that came a burning desire to be very real and honest with women and for women.
3: Why were you depressed? You had a good husband who loved you and therefore a good marriage.
5: Yes.
3: And you had responsibilities that women long for who don't have it. You know, those who can't have children.
5: Yes.
3: There you've got two precious, healthy kids, and you're depressed. Why?
5: I don't know is the answer. I look back on it and wished I hadn't had to go through it. But, you know, life is strange, isn't it? You learn things through the dark times that you would never learn if the sun was shining all the time.
3: That's right.
5: And it did just suddenly happen, so much so I couldn't even write a check in the local supermarket. Mm. I couldn't look after my own children. And that made me feel incredibly inadequate. Rob was on this fast-track ladder in the law practice, and here I was hanging on to the bottom rung trying to survive. And when I came out of that, it made me feel there must be other women that go through those things, and they need to know, you know, it's okay, that something good may come out of it at the end.
3: Rob, did you understand what Diane was going through?
22: I did, Jim, but I honestly feel that I made many mistakes. I was from a very poor home. Dad was a mailman. Mum was an office cleaner. We didn't have things like an inside bathroom or running hot water. So when I had the chance to be a lawyer, it was amazing for me. And I think I went on a kick to prove myself.
5: Mm.
22: And frankly, I think I was just too busy. I wrote The 60-Minute Father about mistakes I felt I'd made in those years when the children were very young. I'd come home late from the office, and Diane had long since given up trying to talk to me, but two small children hadn't. And these kids would be trying to share their day with me, and I'd be on another planet, and it wasn't until the telephone rang and a little boy said, Daddy, it's for you, I'd suddenly come alive, and I'd be dispensing my wisdom, my strategy, and my counsel. And then Diane became ill, and it really shook me because I realized that although I was relatively successful, certainly more than I'd ever dreamt of, my family were cracking up around me. And my kids were missing me, and my wife, I wasn't given the support I needed, and I was trying to say yes to the whole world, and in the process saying no to those for my primary responsibility.
3: Does that sound familiar? I mean, I have heard this combination.
5: Yeah.
3: I mean, that just comes up repeatedly.
5: Absolutely. And I think for me it was, Rob was in this career and motherhood was being just a mother. And I thought, is this all worthwhile? Is this job worthwhile? Because it never seemed to me that anybody ever praised mothers for the job that they do at home.
3: They still don't, do they?
5: Not really, not really.
3: You probably suffered from low self-esteem at that time.
5: Oh, very low self-esteem.
3: And felt like a very bad mother.
5: Very low
3: self-esteem. All those things go with it.
5: Absolutely. Yeah. In fact, I can remember being at a law society dinner with Rob. We were sat around a table similar to this, and a young lawyer woman said to me, Hi, Di, how are you? Do you work? And I just wanted the floor to open up and swallow her. And I can remember thinking, well, do I work? I know that I have two children that are totally dependent on me. And I know that the hours I put in are probably a lot longer than the hours that she puts in. But I can remember muttering back, I'm just a mum at home with children. But somebody gave me something years later, and I have some sympathy with the woman who wrote this. Yes, I do work. I'm in a program of social development, and at present I'm working with three age groups. First, with babies and toddlers. That involves a basic grasp of medicine and child psychology. Next, I'm working with teenagers, and I confess the program is not going too well in that area at the moment. And finally, at evenings and weekends, I work with a man aged 39 who's exhibiting all the classic symptoms of midlife crisis. That's mainly psychiatric work. The whole job involves planning and make it happen attitude and the ability to crisis manage. I used to be an international fashion model, but I got bored.
1: Oh, that is great stuff.
5: And I tell you, the women who are mums at home, when I say that in these seminars, they are so relieved.
1: Oh.
5: And to just tell them that they are directors of social development, you can see their heads rise and self-esteem just build in them. You know,
22: I actually have some business cards printed for Diane, which said Diane Parsons, Director of Social Development. And she noticed that when she was in government buildings or somewhere and they asked for what she did and she gave them this card, they really treated her well.
5: Oh, yes. It was amazing.
3: Yeah, that's a sad value system of the culture. Oh.

0: I couldn't even go to church. So we opened our home to a group of people who were struggling, because I was struggling with my faith. And lots of people came in, all different walks of life, including mums. And it was a long time before I came out of it. But when I did eventually get a lot better, I felt I wanted to give something back in to these mothers who might be going through the same thing. So I get days now where I still feel tired and I have to be very careful. But I do feel a lot better. And I just really, really want my life to be able to share with mothers and women how special they are.
1: So you began to come out of it when you began giving to others.
0: Do you know, I don't even know that. I think that it just went over such a long period of time, and I had to, in that time, have mums into the home because I couldn't go out. So it was a gradual process, really. But I did come out of it, and I really believe that God wants me to use it as a great tool to get to other mums and ladies.
2: But that is an interesting comment, Dr. Dobson, because the church got behind us and asked us to open our home in this way, and we called it for strugglers, and it was for people who kind of had lost their faith or had no faith or were going through some emotional difficulty, and people crowded into our home once a week. In fact, we still hold it. We still have that.
1: That was before Care for the Family.
2: Yeah, that was long before Care for the Family. And I think there were the seeds of Care for the Family, because we discovered a principle of the faith there, which is at the heart of all we do now in Care for the Family. And Diane calls it the power of weakness. The world is full of successful people who've got it all together, and they're nice, but they don't help us too much. We need people to come and say, me too, and then to introduce us to God's grace. And there is a sense about vulnerability that allows people to find answers in their own life and to see the grace of God in all. So those strugglers' evenings were remarkable times. And my respect and love for Diane just grew and grew as I saw this. I saw a whole new woman emerge out of this experience. Just frightened life out of me.
1: Diane, were your children affected? How did they cope with your illness?
0: Well, they were very young, but I can remember sitting in a chair very clearly thinking, do I love my husband? Do I love my children? And I just look to heaven and say, God, this is obviously not my problem, but I'm sad nonetheless. But I don't think they have been affected long term by it, no, because Rob was in the background, and I have to say he was amazing with time that I could not give.
3: Well, we've reached the midpoint of today's edition of Dr. James Dobson's Family Talk. I'm Roger Marsh. Dr. Dobson's conversation with Rob and Diane Parsons continues after this.
4: I recall a time many years ago when my wife broke her leg skiing, requiring me to play Mr. Mom for about 2 weeks.
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4: My first morning on the job, our headstrong 3-year-old boy began teaching me the rules of the game called motherhood. He followed me into the kitchen where I rummaged through the cupboards with blurry eyes, all the while being barraged with questions. Why isn't the milk poured? And don't you even know where the eggs are? And are you sure you've ever done this before? And why do I share these memories with you? Because if you're a mother raising your kids with love and devotion, you deserve a lot of credit and praise. You may not get applause from your kids, but you deserve a standing ovation from the rest of us. Commitment, dedication, perseverance, these are the hallmarks of a hero, an unsung hero. Happy Mother's Day, Mom.
3: For more information on this topic, visit drdobsonminute.org. And now let's continue with the conclusion of today's edition of Dr. James Dobson's Family Talk.
1: There are the standard questions that women ask when they go through something like this. One is, am I worthy as a person? Do I have any value at all? Does anybody love me? Am I a good mother? I'm probably not. Do I love my kids? And then you come to the real kicker. Satan really throws this one at you. Is God there? Does he care? Does he know? Does he value me?
0: I often thought that.
1: You get the wrong answers to those five questions, and it's a difficult season of life. You call it the dark times. How common is rather irrational guilt in the women?

0: that you're talking to?
1: Very common. I think, as somebody once put it, guilt comes with the umbilical cord. Most women would feel guilty of, are they a good mother? Are they a good wife? Are people sort of looking at them and thinking, are they doing a good enough job? So it's a real... it's a real issue. Guilt is a huge word for women today, especially those mums at home with children.
0: Yeah. Rob, what about unrealistic expectations? You talk about that in the book.
2: Well, I sometimes think that we begin with our kids and we honestly think that for a while we're the perfect parents and we are going to produce the perfect children. I think that's particularly hard if your compliant child comes first. Our little girl came into the world, the first thing she did was apologize to the midwife for being a little late. She begged for extra copies of Encyclopedia Britannica. And so for a while, we honestly thought we were the perfect parents. Lloyd came into our life stamping and kicking. That little boy woke up every morning thinking, how can I drive my mother crazy today? And went to bed worrying he hadn't fulfilled that task. And for a while, and I'm sure, unless we have people talking about it or writing books on it, we think it's just us. Where did we go wrong? Where did we go wrong with this child? We did everything the same as we did with the first, but they're different. And I think it's especially true in the teenagers.
1: But that's the time when lots of mothers feel guilty.
0: Yes.
1: Guilty that they've made a terrible job, that a failure, and that nobody else could have gone through that as badly as they've gone through it. I can remember looking at Lloyd and thinking, you know, when he was about 11 or 12, you know, he was never going to leave home. He was always going to be around me. And suddenly, as you say, here was this teenager totally switched off from me. I mean, I could only get through to him by almost taking a grunting degree. And it was, you take it personally. Say to people, don't take it personally, but it's so hard not to take it personally. It's then you feel the failure.
3: You know, Diane, there's another aspect of this that I talked about in my book, Bringing Up Boys, which I think would be helpful to mothers to see. Mm. Mothers stand in the way to some degree of a boy becoming a man. You see, as long as he is linked to her and it's a mommy little boy relationship, he can't be a man. Mm. So he denigrates her. He attacks her. He belittles her, as your son did, as a way of moving you out of the way so that he can identify with his father and be a man. Mm. It's a perfectly normal thing, but you have to understand what's taking place
1: Absolutely.
3: There.
1: Absolutely. Absolutely.
2: That's very powerful.
1: Interestingly, though, I still get quite hurt, I suppose, is the word I'm looking for. If Lloyd phones Rob a lot more often than he'll phone me, so is that normal? Is that natural?
3: It is normal, and you ought to encourage it because he's saying, in effect, I'm a guy like you. Yeah. That doesn't mean he doesn't love you.
1: Right.
3: You have a role to play. You will always be his mother. You're the only mother he'll ever have. And as he gets a little older, he will come back to you. But at this time, he needs to identify primarily with Rob.
0: Yeah.
1: That's interesting because I think women need to know that. Because I think there's a lot of pain that goes
3: rejected.
1: On with that. Absolutely.
3: Yeah. It
1: Absolutely.
3: Is perfectly normal and healthy, but hard.
1: I can remember Rob being away with a legal practice and him coming home late at nights and I leave a message on his pillow and say, I'm really missing you. I need you. And I believe that communication obviously is the big issue here. And it is hard for some men to not be able to put in any more time. But I think they need to know and understand what a difficult task motherhood is. Mm. And when he comes home at night, she yearns for some conversation. And she just doesn't want to hear, how's your day been? Fine. She needs to have the whole in-depth conversation of his day.
3: And that I understand, is the last thing
1: I know,
3: he wants.
1: I know. And I understand that now. But when the children were small and at home, I needed that conversation. You know, because all I'd done all day was change diapers, feed and pick up toys and it was just so mundane at the time, and I needed some adult conversation. That's why mother and toddlers groups are brilliant. Yes. They are so brilliant.
2: I was only just going to say, well, I'm in the swing of being honest, and I'll probably regret it when I leave the studio. But the truth is, for most of us, me especially, this is an ongoing battle. It wasn't finished when I left business and began Care for the Family. I remember my most embarrassing experience. I'd just run a marriage seminar to 500 people, and I got home 1 o'clock in the morning. There was a note on my pillow from Diane. Darling, we haven't talked much recently, and I'm missing it. For most of us, this is an ongoing battle. Yeah. But at least the light is switched on. At least we know it's happening, and we can recognize it and try to do something about
3: it. What turned the light on for you, Rob? How come you saw it? I mean, a lot of guys never see it. But you saw it and responded to it.
2: I often believe that it needs almost a crisis to make it happen in many men's lives, because they are so driven and so unable to lift their heads. I was speaking to a man recently in a business seminar, and I said, I've not seen you recently. He said, no, I was in a car crash. I fought for my life for 6 months. And I said, did anything good come of that period? He said, you know, Rob, two things. First of all, the partners in the legal practice told me I was more use on my back convalescing for 6 months than ever I was in the legal practice, because for the first time in 25 years, somebody had time to think. But he said, secondly, I began to appreciate more my wife and kids. He said, I used to carry photographs of them around to remind myself what they look like. And there comes a time in your life when you say to yourself, what's it all about? What really is it all about? But what happened to me, though, was I changed so radically that nothing could buy me my kids' time or time with Diane.
3: Yeah. A lot of single mothers come to hear you speak.
2: They do. Let me just tell you a little story about a single parent mum. I was finishing a seminar. Her son was a 23-year-old punk rocker. He had a pin in his eye, a pin in his lower lip. He wore black leather gear. And she was there at the checkout in the supermarket with him. And he went off to get something else. And the second she'd gone, the woman at the checkout said, how can you bear to be seen out with him when he looks like that? She said, my dear, it's very easy. I brought him up all these years. I love him. He's my son. Mm-hmm. And we spent ages with single parent mum saying it is tougher for you because you're alone, because you've got the pain perhaps of a broken relationship, because money's hard. But every family ministry that says a kid should have a mum and a dad must also stand by the single parent mum.
3: I hope that what we're doing today will turn a light on for some men and help some women who are at home feeling neglected and depressed and somehow not useful. We contribute to each other, and neither of us make it very well without the other.
1: That's right.
3: Now, there are a lot of single mothers out there and single fathers, and we need to talk to them because they've got to deal with life as it is. And it's never ideal. You know, it's never perfect. There's no perfect marriage. There's no perfect family. And so you take life where you find it. But the ideal situation, or at least the model, is for husbands and wives to build each other up and encourage each other. Mm-hmm. I've talked many, many times about what Shirley has done for me. I wouldn't be sitting in this chair if it were not for what she has contributed to my confidence and my willingness to take a risk. A lot of the things I've done have been risky. Leaving an academic position and starting a little ministry with no money and everything else, you know, that's risky. Shirley gave me the confidence to do that.
2: And you know, Dr. Dobson, I believe that also with all my heart. We talked in about Diane's period of a depressive illness, and I said a whole new woman came out of that. And often I'm at the back of an auditorium, there are 2,000 women filling it, and Diane is on the stage talking to them about the principles in this book. And I mean what I'm about to say with all my heart. I would now carry Diane's bags all over the world and just enable her.
1: I must remember that one.
2: To touch women's hearts.
4: You'll write that down.
1: I've got that down now. I will remember that.
3: My goodness, we're just flat out of time. A good little book, The 60-Minute Mother, An Hour of Reading for a Lifetime of Love, Robin Diane Parsons. My great friends, it's been good to have you all here. Whenever you finish a book, you ring us up, as you say, and let us know, because we'd love to have you back.
2: It's been a joy to be with you.
1: Thank you so much.
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6: Some days, you don't need fancy words. 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But here's the good news. You're not begging God to show up. You're talking to the one who's already there. So say it however it comes out. When the peace starts settling in, go ahead and say, thank you. A little encouragement for the hard days. 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
8: 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Today's message of hope takes us to the Psalms to find security, safety, and a place to run.
7: There are many words in the Bible that God is described as. For example, He's a high tower, a shield, a buckler, a rock, and many other words to describe Him. One of those words is the word used here in Psalm 46, this first verse. God is our refuge and strength, a very present help in trouble. And a refuge is a place to run. And I wonder how many of you have ever thought about running. Maybe some mother, you are there this morning and you've thought all week long you'd like to run away from dirty diapers, dirty dishes, dirty clothes, and a dirty house. Or maybe you're in business for yourself and you'd like to run away from the books, the finances, the bills, the employees, and everything else. Or maybe you're a student this morning and you'd like to run away from the school, your lessons, your studies, the program, and all the rest that you have to face. More than likely, all of us at some time in our life have felt like running. You say, well, running where? And haven't you been to the place it didn't make any difference where you ran, just so you got away from your present circumstances? So I want us to notice in this 46th Psalm here what I think is a word of real encouragement to people who feel like they would just like to run. And you see today people are running all over this nation. Running from their home life, running from their business, running from their spiritual problems, running from this, running from that, running from the other. And you see, we never stop to ask the question, if I run, when do I stop running? How long do you run? How long do you run to get away from the problem that is within your own physical, emotional, spiritual being? Where does a man run to hide from cancer? Where does a man run to hide from depression? Where does a woman hide? Where does she hide from her emotional instability? You see, going hither and going yonder is not the solution. And in this 46th Psalm, God has given us a beautiful description of a place to run. Now look at it, if you will. He begins by saying, God is our refuge and strength, a very present help in time of trouble. Now, what I want to do is I want to give you about 10 words that describe the best place in the world to run when you get in trouble. Regardless of the trouble, regardless of the nature of it, regardless of how long, how intense, there are 10 characteristics here, I believe, I want you to get a hold of. So that the next time you just want to chuck it all and you say, I just can't stand any more of this, I just can't take any more, and you begin to get resentful and bitter, and you want to escape, and you want to fight, and you want to lash out, and you want to say something that you know in your heart is not in keeping with the Lord for your life, I want you to remember Psalm 46 and listen to what he says. God, Jehovah, that is Elohim, infinite in power, absolute in faithfulness. Yahweh, the eternal, everlasting God, Adonai, our King, Lord, and ruler. God is our refuge. Where does a man go when he faces trouble? There is no place in the world that you and I can escape trouble today. There is no geographical location to which you and I can run and escape this, that, or the other. So he's given to us a place of refuge. He says, God. God is our refuge. Where is God? You say, well, God's in heaven. Well, the Father's there. The Son is seated by his right hand. But he's given to us one likened unto himself. The Holy Spirit to live within our heart. Where does a man have to run to hide? Where can a man run to escape? Well, listen to what he says. Let's go down these verses, and I want you to get these words down, if you will. And the next time you get tempted to run, to hide, whatever your choice or method of running may be, I want to show you something here. First of all, God is our refuge and strength, a very present help in time of trouble. The very word refuge, a place to hide, a place of safety. God is always a place of safety for you and me. He will protect us emotionally. He will protect us spiritually. He will protect us from oppression. He will protect us in time of temptation. He is our refuge, a place of safety. Secondly, God is our refuge and strength. When you and I become weary, whether it be emotionally weary, whether it be physically weary, he is our strength. Does he not say, but they that wait upon the Lord shall renew their strength. They shall mount up with wings as eagles. They shall run and not be weary. They shall walk and not faint. How are we strengthened with continuous rejuvenation of our strength? Is it not in God? And you see, physical rest is one thing, but there's something about emotional rest, something about spiritual rest that is far more powerful than merely physical rest. God is our refuge, so he's our safety. Secondly, he's our strength. And then thirdly, he's our serenity. Look, if you will, in verse 2 and 3. Therefore, will not we fear. And you see, this whole chapter of the Psalms is a tumultuous, moving, shaking chapter. Watch this. Therefore, will not we fear, though the earth be removed, though the mountains be carried to the midst of the sea, waters thereof roar and be troubled, though the mountains shake with the swelling thereof. Verse 6, the heathen rage, the kingdoms move. Verse 8, desolations and wars. So here is a whole concept of the earth and the sea shaking and moving. And what is he saying in verse 2? He says, when you and I run to God, when we look to him, when we put our trust in him, he's our safety, he's our strength, he's our serenity. Watch verse 2 and 3 now. Therefore, will not we fear. There is no fear when God is our refuge. Why? He says, even though the earth is removed, and though the mountains be carried to the midst of the sea, though the waters thereof roar and be troubled, though the mountains shake with the swelling thereof, he says, you and I will not fear. Why? Because when a man learns to run to God, there is a serenity, there is a peace, there's an inner quietness that he can be in the midst of a terrible storm. But deep down inside of him, there is a perfect peace. The opposite of that is that a man can be in the midst of peaceful circumstances, and on the other hand, his innermost being can be a terrible civil war, shaking, moving, chattering, roaring on the inside. But you see, he says, when you and I learn to run to God, there is safety, there is strength, there is serenity. Listen. Then he says, not only that, if you move down to verse 10, he says, there's solitude. Be still and know that I am God. When you and I learn to run to him, what's one of the first things that happens to us? When you and I retreat to God and bare our heart and we begin to unload the circumstances, the frustrations, the fears, the anxieties, the things that trouble us, what happens? Not only is there a sense of peace, but we begin to enjoy God all alone. We can get just wrapped up in him. The solitude of being alone with God. He wants us to run to him to experience the serenity, the peace that he gives, and the solitude of being alone with God. Because listen, do you know when God does the most for us? When he gets us all by himself, and we are concentrating on him, and we're not thinking about anything else and anybody else. And you see, sometimes he allows the storms and the troubled waters and the moving and the shaking of the mountains in our life in order to do what? In order to drive us to him, and we come running to hide and escape from life. And you see, one of the most beautiful verses in the Bible is, he that cometh to me, I will in no wise cast out. You and I run to God in times of trouble, serenity, solitude. And then I want you to notice something else in verse 2 and 3. Therefore we will not fear, though the earth be removed, and though the mountains be carried in the midst of the sea, though the waters thereof roar and be troubled, though the mountains shake with the swelling thereof. You just think about that. He says the whole earth is convulsed. It's like being in the midst of a convulsion. The mountains are shaking. He says the earth is rumbling and the waters are roaring. The whole earth is shaking about us. You know what I think about when I read those two verses? When you come to him and you yield yourself to him, is it not true that he wraps himself around you and nothing can shock you? Nothing can get to you? Nothing can make your... You see, this is why he says, he will not suffer thy foot to be moved. When everything around you comes crushing in upon you, remember this, that when you and I have run to God, it's like he puts his shockproof arms around us, and we may get bumped, but you see, most of us don't hide in him. We run to each other. We run to this, we run to that. He says, God is our refuge for every single one of us, that when trouble comes, he wants us to rush to him. Safety and serenity and strength and solitude. Then I want you to notice, turn to Psalm 57:1. Not only that, but he's a shelter to us. And here's a beautiful verse. And maybe sometimes when trouble and heartache hits you, you ought to underline this verse. He says, be merciful unto me, O God, be merciful unto me, for my soul trusteth in thee, yea, in the shadow of thy wings will I make my refuge until these calamities be overpassed. Now think about that for a moment. In the shadow of thy wings. And you see, here's a beautiful way of his assuring us, listen, of the warmth, of the tenderness, of the personal way that God wants to shelter us in time of trouble. Now listen how the psalmist said it. He says, in the shadow of thy wings will I make my refuge until these calamities be overpassed. You see, all of us are going to face calamities. All of us are going to face troubles and heartaches and burdens. He says, we're to run to God. And he says, this refuge, he says, our heavenly Father is like a mighty eagle whose wings do what? Hover over us to protect us, what? Until these calamities pass. A calamity is a great time of trouble, a great season of trouble, a great period of testing and trial. He says, you and I are to run to the Father, and when we do, it's like the little eaglet coming under the warmth and the tenderness and the shelter and the protection of the mother's wings until these calamities pass, and you go on your way. You see, all the things that people need when trouble comes, there's only one place to find it. And then if you'll notice, in the 142nd Psalm, turn there just for a moment. He says there's something else here that's involved in our Heavenly Father being our place of refuge. The 142nd Psalm, verse 5. Not only is he our shelter, our solitude, but he's our sufficiency. Look in verse 5. I cried unto thee, O Lord. I said, thou art my refuge and my portion in the land of the living. That is, whatever you and I need, we'll always find it in him. Now listen, the man who runs down to the bar to escape, what does he find? He only finds something that deadens his sensitivity. He doesn't find sufficiency for his need. And you can run to every single human city of refuge that men make in order to escape reality and to refuse to face their problems. But what do they find? They don't find sufficiency for the problem. They find something that makes it possible for them to put off facing the real issue. And what do but delay the solution by refusing to assume responsibility? And the effect is what? It intensifies in its weight and in its penalty. All right, let's keep moving. Psalm 94. He says in Psalm 94, speaking of a refuge here, and let's see, in verse 22, here is the stability of our refuge. But the Lord is my defense, and my God is the rock of my refuge. You see, all other places to run are like quicksand. They may hold you up for the moment, briefly for the moment, but they don't hold you up for a solution. He says, my refuge, God is the rock of my refuge. That is, it is solid. When you and I come to the Father seeking a solution, seeking help, seeking comfort, seeking support, what do we find? But we find it in a God who not only is interested in us in the moment, but he's interested in us every moment. And you see, one of the most beautiful things about this first verse of Psalm 46 is, he says, God is our refuge and strength, a very present help. What does he mean with that? That if you need help tomorrow, he'll be there. If you need it today, he'll be there. It is always present. He's made it possible for us to be able to flee to him at any moment. He's always available to take us in. And he's always strong enough, stable enough, that whatever the problem you and I face, we know that we can lay it down in prayer by faith before the Lord God Almighty, and we're not going to sink. You can't think of a problem that's going to cause God any trouble. You can't think of anything he's not adequate and sufficient to supply, no problem that he cannot meet. He is everything a man needs. When trouble comes, where is he to go but to God? Now, can you name me any other place a man can run to find so much? That is stability and strength that is lasting, that stabilizes a man's life, that energizes his life. And he says when the calamities are overpassed, what does he do? He sends him right back out into the stream of life, strong, stable, supportive, sheltered, protected, safe. Because if you and I learn the lesson God wants us to learn, here's the lesson he wants us to learn. Now listen, he wants us to live every day. Every day where? In the refuge of our Heavenly Father, under his beautiful wings, resting in his everlasting arms, surrounded by his ever-protecting care. He wants us to live there every day. That is, we ought to live in positive, aggressive, supportive, ongoing, successful retreat into the Father's arms. How does a man run to God? He doesn't even have to get out of bed. He doesn't even have to leave town. How does a man run to this shelter, serenity and strength and solitude and support? How does a man live within that? Where does he go? How does he get there? You see, the one last word is surrender. Because you see, you'll never be able to hide out in God until you're willing to surrender your stubborn, proud will to him. When a man learns how to run to God, even in the midst of all the shaking and the quaking and the trouble, and all of life is just going to absolutely cast you to ruin and destruction, disappointment and disillusionment. He says what? When a man learns to run to God, all of that turns into a beautiful, surprising serenity and quietness and strength and shelter and support and everything a man needs. And how does he get there? Doesn't have to move a single finger. All he has to do is to tell the Lord, Lord, I can't, but you can. And I'm just trusting you to help me. And I'm just turning my life over to you. Oh, God, I cannot cope with what I'm facing. But you said if I came to you, that you'd be all of that to me. And so I'm coming by faith and trusting you to be to me what I cannot be to myself.
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8: 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Think about why you're running. Here's a moment with Charles Stanley.
7: Well, where do people run when they start running? Some people run down to the bar. They call it the happy hour from about 5 in the afternoon to, I guess, what is it, 6 or 7 o'clock? Somewhere thereabouts. So they run to the happy hour. But isn't it strange they have to go back next day for some more happiness? And they have to be back there Wednesday and Thursday and Friday and Saturday. And they have to keep going back to remain happy. And the problem is, that's no place to run because it doesn't satisfy anything. Then folks run to drugs. What are they trying to do? Just escape for the moment, but you've got to take some more tomorrow. And then other people, they have an affair. What are they doing? Running from the circumstances of the moment, trying to find some new thrill, some new joy, some new interest, but that doesn't last either. And then some people run by leaving geographically. We're going to move out of town. We're just going to change our location. Things are just not what they ought to be. I don't like the circumstances, so I'm leaving, not realizing the problem is not out there. The problem is within here. Listen, if God is no more sufficient than that, that there are problems and heartaches that you and I face that we have to leave geographically in order to escape, there's something wrong. Now, I'm not saying you should never move. I'm simply saying that running to get away from that kind of circumstance is not the solution to the problem. And people try all kinds of things in order to escape, in order to get a grip on themselves. And usually, wherever you go, as soon as the newness wears off, you suddenly get this awful sense of dread. This cloud begins to loom up. It comes out of nowhere. And if you look at it real closely, it's the same old cloud that was in the last town. And you think, my goodness, it's blown all over here. And the problem is, it didn't come from the last town. You brought it with you.
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12: This is Shauna on Johnny Erickson Tata Sharing Hope. Here's our friend Johnny singing a very simple prayer.

0: love that last line. Cleanse me from every sin and set me free. Right there, when it comes to petitions, right there might be one of the shortest prayers ever. Cleanse me. Because sometimes short prayers, you know, the tiniest snippets of praise and petition, can be the most powerful. Oh, Jesus, cleanse me. Sometimes it's great to use short prayers when you don't know what or how to pray. Ken and I have felt that way lately. For several months, we've been praying nightly for a list of friends who have cancer. Some of the cases are pretty extensive. Others look hopeful. Through it all, our friends are struggling through pain and disappointment, chemotherapy. And often we do not know how to pray. But we can never go wrong using simple words. Like in Luke chapter 4, when Peter's friends saw how his mother-in-law was suffering from a high fever, they saw Jesus arrive on the scene. They went to him and said, Lord, help her. Just three little words. Lord, help her. Straightforward, to the point, direct, and best of all, sincere. Ken and I remembered that scene as we prayed for our friends who have cancer. We don't have to dig deep into the matter. We don't have to question God's will. After all, God knows best what would be helpful, and as long as our hearts are in it, a powerful prayer might not be more than just three words. Lord, help her. Another short scripture prayer is found in Matthew chapter 14. That's the story of when Peter got out of the boat and walked on the water toward Jesus. The 30th verse picks up with the story. Quote, but when Peter saw the wind, he was afraid, and beginning to sink, he cried out, Lord, save me. Again, no fanfare, no digging deep into the matter, just three little words. Lord, save me. You know, at times when pain overwhelms me and I completely run out of words to say to God, in my bewilderment, I too will borrow that short, sincere plea from the apostle. Lord, save me. Lord, rescue me. Lord, deliver me. Praying short scripture prayers like that, it makes me think of Peter's desperation for the Savior. And it makes me feel his need of a deliverer.
1: And friend, there's something else that's wonderful about those scriptures, Lord, help her, or Lord, save me. They're prayers, but they're also the word of God. And it's speaking God's word back to Jesus. It's speaking the language Jesus speaks. And we want to share how to do more of that by sending you Johnny's booklet called Speaking God's Language. It's yours for free at johnnyradio.org today.
2: KTGW. For American Family News, I'm Chris Woodward. The U.S. military has eliminated half a dozen Iranian small boats in the Strait of Hormuz. This comes as U.S. and Iran peace talks have been at a standstill, with President Trump expressing frustration with Iran's latest 14-point peace proposal. Fox's Jennifer Griffin has more from Washington.
3: Admiral Cooper confirmed that two U.S. vessels crossed the strait and that Iran's IRGC fired cruise missiles and drones at those commercial vessels and at the U.S. destroyers in the Arabian Sea, but all were intercepted and shot down. Admiral Cooper said U.S. attack helicopters blew up six IRGC fast boats. 87 countries have ships stuck in the Persian Gulf. Admiral Cooper says the U.S. government has reached out to dozens of ships and shipping companies to encourage traffic flow.
2: Iran's military has vowed to attack any U.S. forces that will enter the Strait of Hormuz. A Hispanic Christian leader says Muslims are seeking to convert Hispanics. AFN's Robert Thornton has more.
4: Sammy Rodriguez is president of the National Hispanic Christian Leadership Conference and said the issue is a big concern.
5: In the past 6 months, it has emerged as an emerging priority item to address in the Latino evangelical ecosystem that I help oversee. So in that 75% group of evangelical Latinos, it is a serious concern.
4: He said Muslims are targeting high schools and colleges and are using social media as well. He said a firewall needs to be built.
5: And we need to make the Latino community and the American community aware of the fact that Sharia law, without any exaggeration or conspiracy theory, is right around the corner.
4: Krista Shield is the Texas director for the Rare Foundation and said a Muslim author and political activist wants to read one of her books at a Texas middle school. After pushback, the woman did not appear at the school.
6: This same Muslim woman has a book series called Yasmin, and she is having it translated into Spanish to reach the kids in our schools in Texas. But the Hispanic community is of a particular target of the Muslim, because the Hispanic population is the only demographic that is pacing Muslims in childbirth.
4: Shield said Muslims are trying to deceive people by telling them they love our Jesus too. I'm Robert Thornton.
2: California is seeking millions of dollars from State Farm after an investigation found the insurance company violated state law while handling claims from the 2025 LA area wildfires. The investigation found that State Farm was delaying and mishandling claims regarding damage to survivors' homes and possible contamination from smoke from the Palisades and Eaton fires. The department looked at 220 random claims filed to State Farm and found nearly 400 violations. The process is underway to find homes for hundreds of beagles, now free of a Wisconsin research facility. Here's Fox's Gernal Scott.
7: Rescue organizations have banded together to find new homes for about 1,500 beagles removed from a breeding facility in Wisconsin. Last month, police resorted to using pepper spray to stop activists from breaking into Ridgeland Farms to remove the dogs they said were being mistreated. The rescue groups, including Big Dog Ranch Rescue out of South Florida, paid an undisclosed amount to have the dogs removed, a process that continues this week. Workers at Big Dog Ranch say the beagles are adjusting and warming up to their new temporary home. Hundreds of applications have already been received for the dogs' adoptions.
2: In final news, Dolly Parton is having what is described as health issues. As a result, she's canceling some shows. In a video, Parton described it as kidney issues.
8: And my digestive system got all out of whack over the past couple, 3 years. And they're working real hard on rebuilding and strengthening those.
2: Parton is still working on getting a hotel and museum open in Nashville. She also has a Broadway musical coming to New York in the fall. Find more news on AFN.net. 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
9: 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A reminder that God is near. A little hope, right on time. 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
10: Relationship in a family. In raising godly children is not the relationship between the parents and the children, it's the relationship between the mother and the father. What you communicate to your children by your relationship dominates their thinking.
11: Welcome to Grace to You with John MacArthur here on the Passion Radio Network. It's been said that godly mothers write on the hearts of their children what the world's rough hand cannot erase. That's certainly true of a particular mother in the Bible. That woman is Hannah. John MacArthur takes a look at her life story today on Grace to You as he launches a series with Mother's Day in mind just a few days from now in the United States and Canada. John's timely study will look at being a mother who honors the Lord, and it will also dig into the broader issue of being an excellent wife. The study is titled God's Design for a Successful Woman. Of course, the unique role that God designed for women is not a universally popular topic, but the truth is there's great freedom and fulfillment in pursuing the roles that God designed both for men and for women. So if you have your Bible, turn to 1 Samuel chapter 1 and follow along as John begins the lesson.
10: If you go back in our history, you can read some very interesting tributes written to Mother. If you happen to pick up some of the things that were written around Mother's Day at various times, you get an insight into how people felt about motherhood in those days. I came across an interesting one by a man named W.L. Caldwell, written in 1928. Listen to what he said about mother. Well may we pause to pay honor to her who, after Jesus Christ, is God's best gift to men, mother. It was she who shared her life with us when as yet our members were unformed. Into the valley of the shadow of death she walked that we might have the light of life. In her arms was the garner of our food and the soft couch for our repose. There we nestled in the hour of pain. There was the playground of our infant glee. Those same arms later became our refuge and stronghold. It was she who taught our baby feet to go and lifted us up over the rough places. Her blessed hands plied the needle by day and by night to make our clothes. She put the book under our arm and started us off for school. But best of all, she taught our baby lips to lisp the name of Jesus and told us first the wondrous story of a Savior's love. And then he went on to say, the pride of America is its mothers. There are wicked mothers like Jezebel of old. There are unnatural mothers who sell their children into sin. There are sin-cursed, rum-soaked, and abandoned mothers to whom their motherhood is the exposure of their shame. I am glad to believe, however, that there are comparatively few in this class. End quote. Few. Few unfaithful mothers, few sin-stained mothers, few shameful mothers, maybe few in 1928, but not so few today. What is the state of motherhood in America? Are mothers still the pride of this land? Caldwell also said that no nation is greater than its mothers, for they are the makers of men. He's right, you know. He's right. They are the makers of men. Paul wrote to Timothy and said, women will be saved in childbearing, 1 Timothy 2:15. What did he mean? He meant that the saving role, virtue, task, goal of women is to raise godly children. While on the one hand, woman might bear a stigma for having led in the fall in the Garden of Eden, she reverses that stigma by leading in the producing of a godly generation through spiritual influence to her children. But it all seems so out of date and so irrelevant to women who have decided that the real role of a woman is a career. Motherhood in our day has been frankly devastated. It is mocked, marriage is desecrated, parental responsibility is shirked, children are massacred by abortion, mothers exercise selfishness in their work and in their play to fulfill their own satisfaction with small regard for their children, whom they largely ignore. But God's standard hasn't changed. And it is fitting that we take another look at what God intends motherhood to be. The highest calling a woman will ever know. The godly women, Paul said to Titus, are to teach the younger women to be lovers of their husbands, lovers of their children, chaste, pure, keepers in the home. A widow to be put on the list, according to 1 Timothy 5:10, was one who raised children, who brought up a godly generation. That's been God's standard all along. This is the design for women. It all started with Sarah, who was a gift from God to Abram. Sarah, a model of faith. Sarah, a model of obedience. Sarah, who, given a child late in life, nonetheless demonstrated the faith and the sanctity of life that makes marriage and motherhood what it ought to be. There was the example of Rachel, whose last words before her life passed from her body were at the giving of birth to one of her children, whom she named Ben-Oni, a child of grief. There was Jochebed, the mother of Moses, and Miriam, who fought for the life of that goodly child who was fair to God. Deborah, called by God a mother in Israel. Ruth, the gentle, sweet spirit who loved and sacrificed and was blessed to be the mother of Obed, who bore Jesse, who bore David, of whose seed the Messiah came. And there was Elizabeth, that sweet, gracious mother of the greatest prophet who ever lived, John the Baptist. And of course, there was Mary, the mother of our Lord. But when the Bible details the honor due to a mother, no more detail is given to anyone beyond Hannah. We meet her in 1 Samuel 1. Hannah. Her name speaks of her beauty. It means grace, and indeed she is the emblem of the grace of womanhood. She became a mother by faith. She first appears, as 1 Samuel opens, as a childless woman. Then she becomes a mother, the mother of one of the greatest men who ever walked the earth, Samuel. And as you see the account of the birth of Samuel, you note the profile of a godly mother. And she gave to her nation and the world the greatest legacy a woman can ever give, a godly child. Verse 1 starts, "Now there was a certain man from Ramathaim Zephim, from the hill country of Ephraim," that is around Mount Ephraim, "and his name was Elkanah, the son of Jeroham, the son of Elihu, the son of Tohu, the son of Zuph, an Ephraimite. And he had two wives. The name of one was Hannah, and the name of the other Peninnah. And Peninnah had children, but Hannah had no children. He was married to two women, Peninnah and Hannah." Hannah, by the way, meaning grace, was a common Eastern name. As we are introduced to this story, I want us to note three things that profile a godly mother. She had a right husband relationship, she had a right heavenly relationship, and she had a right home relationship. Those three things stand out and profile her for us. First of all, let's consider her right husband relationship. And may I say that this is at the very outset essential for you to understand. The most important relationship in a family, in raising godly children, is not the relationship between the parents and the children, it's the relationship between the mother and the father. What you communicate to your children by your relationship dominates their thinking. They are learning about human relationships from the two of you. They are learning about virtue. They are learning about sin. They are learning about love. They are learning about forgiveness.

Kenna. Now, first of all, let me say that it wasn't a perfect relationship. So, ladies, you want to start out by realizing you're not married to a perfect man. That's a given. I want you to understand what the scripture says. Hannah was married to a polygamist. Now, I don't know how that would sit with you as a woman, but I can guess. And I can also tell you that it didn't sit any better with Hannah than it does with you to have a rival in the house, to have another wife in the house, and worst of all, she is producing boys and girls, and Hannah has none, and so she is the unfruitful, unproductive wife who cannot give to her husband that which her heart most longs to give. He wasn't a perfect man. The very fact that he was a polygamist indicates his imperfection. But understand this. This is a primitive time, and polygamy was a part of human culture, never God's design, never. God always designed one man, one woman, leaving their parents, joining together for life and becoming one flesh from Genesis on. But human society was rife with polygamy, and when the truth of God came into human society, it was so pervasive, polygamy, that it took time to root it out. Much like a missionary going today to a foreign field, giving the gospel to a civilization of people and finding that those people turn to Christ but are embroiled in all kinds of polygamous marriage relationships that take several generations to untangle. So it was in the ancient world. And so Elkanah created for Hannah a very difficult situation. We don't know the details, but it may well have been that he went on to marry Peninnah because of Hannah's barrenness, and in order to produce a generation who could then possess his inheritance. And so that would even make the pain deeper, because Peninnah came to do in that union what Hannah could not do. Not a perfect relationship, but nonetheless, a good one, a right one. Let me show you why. First of all, they shared worship. Now this man, Elkanah, verse 3 says, would go up from his city yearly to worship and to sacrifice to the Lord of hosts in Shiloh. Doesn't mean he went once a year. It meant that every year he went. In Deuteronomy chapter 16, verse 16, explains the prescription. Three times a year, yes, it was the Feast of Unleavened Bread, the Feast of Weeks, and the Feast of Booths. The man had to go to the place of worship. In this particular time in 1 Samuel, the place of worship was at Shiloh, because that's where the Ark of the Covenant was located before it was transferred to Jerusalem. So at least those three times a year, all males had to go and do that. He did that. He was a worshiping man. And he went and offered his sacrifice to the Lord. It notes in verse 3 that the two sons of Eli, Hophni and Phinehas, who Eli being the high priest, were also priests to the Lord there. They are evil men, and they are set in contrast to Elkanah. Elkanah was a godly man and a true worshiper, and the priest's sons, the high priest's sons themselves, were evil, wicked men, as we shall see. This was a worshiping man. She had a believing husband, let's put it that way. She had a devout husband. She had a worshiper. He was not perfect. He was a polygamist, and that was a violation of God's law. And any time that law was violated, there were very negative consequences, and it always produces pain and heartache. And they had that in that family. You can believe it. And Peninnah rubbed it in that she had children and Hannah had none. But in spite of all of that, he was a man who believed in God, a man who worshiped God. I encourage you, as I always have, young ladies, when you get married, marry one who loves the Lord Jesus Christ, because you need that spiritual headship. In 2 Corinthians 6:14, do not be unequally yoked together with unbelievers. For what concord has Christ with Satan? What fellowship has light and darkness? And how can parents, Ephesians 6:4, raise their children in the nurture and admonition of the Lord if one of them is an unbeliever? Now, bless God, by His grace, He can overrule the fact that you have an unbelieving husband. It may well be that when you married, you weren't a Christian either, and you've been drawn to Christ and your husband has not. It may well have been that you married an unbeliever as a Christian, knowing you were doing it, and God in His grace can overrule all those circumstances.

0: circumstances, but nonetheless, his purpose is that the godly marry the godly for the sake of the next generation. Starting out then, they had a shared worship. So vital. How you worship communicates volumes of information to your children. Are you faithful? Are you faithful to come and meet with God's redeemed people week in and week out? Are you faithful to make the Word of God the priority in your life? Are you faithful that prayer should have a high place in your experience spiritually? Are you faithful to live what you affirm that you believe? In other words, the attitude of your spiritual devotion is communicating a Christianity to your children that they will have a hard time overcoming, if it in fact is less than it ought to be. Secondly, they not only had a right relationship in their marriage because of worshiping together, but secondly, they shared love. Notice verse 4. And when the day came that Elkanah sacrificed, one of those times when he took the trip to Shiloh, he would give portions to Peninnah his wife and all her sons and her daughters, but to Hannah he would give a double portion, for he loved Hannah. Stop at that point. He didn't love Peninnah. That's the implication. Peninnah was there to produce the children that Hannah couldn't have. Peninnah was there to create a future for his family, his inheritance. But Hannah was the one he loved, and he made no attempt to hide that. And when they went to offer their sacrifices, I don't know if you know how that worked, but they would go to offer peace offerings, and they would offer the offering in the altar there. The priest would take a small part. The most of it would come back to the family, and they'd have a feast. And when passing out the feast, he would give a double portion to Hannah because she was the one he loved. This was a gesture in the East to an honored guest. She was the one who had his heart. And it was not just the love of emotion, it was the love of kindness and the love of thoughtfulness and the love of sacrifice, the love of honor. He loved her. And this love was her security. Man, if you don't know it yet, you ought to know it. A woman's security is in your love for her, not in your bank account, not in a fancy house, not in new furniture, not in a retirement plan. A woman finds her security in your love, and it needs to be demonstrated so frequently that there's never a question about it. People wonder often why women tend to be suspicious of their husbands and wondering if they might have some other attraction or be fooling around with some other person. And the reason is because it's so deeply rooted in a woman that her security is in the love of her man. And that's the way it was with Elkanah and Hannah. And she was secure in his love because he took the time to demonstrate his love to her in very public ways, such as he had done at this feast in front of everyone. They shared love, and thus she was secure in that love. And she needed that, believe me, when he had another wife. Nah, you wouldn't like that one bit, and neither did she. And she needed that security of love. Isn't it interesting how God in his providence balance things? Hannah had the love of Elkanah. Peninnah, who did not have his love, had the children that God allowed her to bear to receive their love. God was gracious to all of them. They shared love. Vital in being a godly mother is sharing the love of your husband, so that there is a security there, there is a warmth there, a trust there, a quietness there. There is the absence of anxiety and frustration, so that the woman can give herself to the children and not always feel that she's got to be a beauty queen to win the affection of her husband. Once the husband with his love wraps that woman up and secures her, then she can give herself away to her children and not have to feel that she must always fight the uphill battle to attract her husband. Thirdly, they shared another thing. They shared feelings, shared worship. Their relationship to God was a common one. They shared love, and they shared feelings. Look at verse 6. Her rival, however, that's Peninnah, would provoke her bitterly to irritate her. because the Lord had closed her womb. It said that also at the end of verse 5. Twice it says the Lord had closed her womb. What it's trying to say is this isn't Hannah's problem. The Lord did this. The Lord closed her womb. And this Peninnah would harass her. You know, that kind of thing. Too bad you can't have any children, Hannah. Just sticking the knife in. And it happened year after year. As often as she went up to the house of the Lord, she would provoke her. So she wept and wouldn't eat. Here she goes to the big feast. Elkanah is sympathetically, lovingly giving her a double portion. She won't eat anything because on the other side of the table, Peninnah is really rubbing it in that she has no children. The response, I would not want to be in Elkanah's position, trying to pull these two women together. But Elkanah, her husband, said to her, Hannah, why do you weep? And why do you not eat? And why is your heart sad? Am I not better to you than 10 sons? They shared feelings. Boy, he read her feelings. And he didn't pontificate. He asked a question. Why are you doing this, Hannah? Haven't I been better than 10 sons to you? Such a sympathetic heart. Some of you women are writing this down because you want to remind your husband about that. I understand that. We can be very insensitive, and we can be very quick to give immediate answers to everything without hearing the heart. Not Elkanah, bless him. He knew the conflict, and he knew the conflict was intensified from Peninnah's side, and he knew that it was deep and painful, and it was a hard, hard place for her to be. And so he was tender and sympathetic and thoughtful, and he felt her feelings in his own heart. Why is this a godly woman? I'll tell you, the soil is right to produce a godly mother. She has a right husband relationship. They share worship, the deepest dimension of human life. They share love, maybe the next deepest dimension of human life. They share feelings, maybe the next deepest dimension of human life. They have a deep relationship. They move together in the presence of God, with one another, and over the issues of life that involve other people.
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2: 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But real life usually happens closer than that. It happens when a friend hears the strain in your voice, when you stay long enough to notice someone's not really okay, when a conversation turns honest because somebody made time to be there. Distance is easier. It feels safer, cleaner, less complicated. But it can also keep us from the kind of connection God knew we need. That's why His Word tells us not to drift from gathering, encouraging one another, and staying close. Because some things only happen up close. Comfort, prayer, strength, laughter, hope. The kind that reminds people they're not alone. So maybe today's the day to zoom in a little. Make the call. Stop by. Sit down. Stay a while. A little encouragement to live closer. Passion Radio Network.
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4: And thank you for joining us at the beginning of a new week. And we are tackling some of the questions people have that are answered for us in the book of Psalms. Today is part one of What is My Self-Worth from Psalm 139. We will talk about some really interesting things during this month of broadcasts, and I hope you'll be with us every day. We want you to know that during the month of May, we have a brand new book that we'd like to share with you. It's a beautiful hardback book produced by Turning Point, and it's called Five Psalms for a Flourishing Life. It's 236 pages, and it's based upon these impeccable psalms that deal with the questions we have. It's amazing to read the Psalms, which many people do in a meditative way, but the Psalms are filled with positive, practical truths that we can follow every day. And this book that we're offering during this month is especially true to that point. These are very practical Psalms that will help you. And this book, I hope you'll take advantage of the opportunity during the month of May when you send a gift of any size to Turning Point to ask for your copy of Five Psalms for a Flourishing Life. Today we're talking about what is my self-worth, so let's get started with that from Psalm 139.
5: It should not surprise many of us today that there are countless thousands of people who are going through identity crises everywhere you look, spending thousands of dollars to go to therapists and counselors to find out who they are, why they're here, and if they're worthy, trying to discover their self-worth, trying to find a reason for continuing the struggle to just keep going. And of course, we shouldn't be surprised at that, because given the evolutionary theory that seems accepted by most people these days, why, we are just a tiny speck on the vast universe. We're struggling mortals on an obscure planet located in a second-rate galaxy among billions of other galaxies. I mean, how important could we really be? And so in our Western culture, what we've tried to do is decide that the worth of a person is determined on the basis of how much society is willing to pay for his services. In the athletic realm, for instance, if you can throw a 95-mile-an-hour fastball most of the time and get it over the plate, you can knock down a pretty decent salary. In fact, a multi-million-dollar deal is probably out there waiting for you. Or if you're a quarterback and you can hit fleet-wide receivers in stride 50, 60 yards down the field and keep from getting killed by the onrushing lineman, you are guaranteed a multi-million-dollar, multi-year package. Or if you just happen to be 6'11" and weigh 270 pounds and break backboards when you dunk like Shaquille O'Neal, you are set for life. You see, it's not really the worth of a person that we applaud. It's how much we can get from him in terms of applause and how much we're willing to pay him. And within the corporate world, We play the same game. So we have visible symbols in the corporate world, like office furnishings and bonuses and salaries. And these all announce the worth of the person. And a person climbs, he or she will collect a sequence of important sounding titles, and he will be viewed as worthy. In the military, we have another way of doing it. It's called the chain of command. It defines a person's worth. One person salutes another person who is superior and commands others who are inferior. And stripes and uniforms alert everyone to our relative status and our worth. You see, our culture is shot through with rating systems, and they begin as early as the first grade, don't they? We rate each other against each other. We make relative judgments on people's worth. It has to do with physical appearance and defining achievement. Some years back in the British Journal of Plastic Surgery, there was a disturbing article entitled "The Quasimodo Complex." In the article, two physicians reported in their study that they had done an extensive survey of 11,000 prison inmates who had committed murder, rape, or other serious crimes. In their research, they discovered that in the normal adult population, 20% of all people have surgically correctable facial deformities, like protruding ears, misshapen nose, receding chins, acne scars, birthmarks, other kinds of deformities that sometimes people go to plastic surgeons to have repaired. But in the prison inmates, in those 11,000 prison inmates that they surveyed, 60% of those inmates had those kinds of deformities. And the authors of the article, who named the article "The Quasimodo Complex" after Quasimodo, who was Victor Hugo's Hunchback of Notre Dame, ended the article with some disquieting questions for all of us. Had these criminals, they said, encountered hostility and rejection from classmates in grammar school and in high school because of their deformities? And could the cruelty of the other children have pushed them toward the state of emotional imbalance that ultimately led to their criminal acts? The article on Quasimodo Complex reduces to statistics a truth that haunts every one of us at one time or another. We human beings give inordinate regard to the physical body. It takes a rare person indeed to look past the shell and acknowledge the inherent value of a human being, no matter how that human being may be packaged. If you are here today and you've put all your hope for self-worth and self-esteem in the physical package, let me just be as honest with you as I can. No matter how good that package is, you are fighting a losing battle. You are going to lose. You can't prop it up forever. You can't keep it moving forward all this time. You're going to hunch over one of these days and your hair is going to start falling out. I know it's depressing, but it's the truth. And you know, we all have to admit it. I remember Bill Gaither told me this one time. He said somebody gave him this little poem that says, "I can live with my arthritis and my dentures fit just fine. I can handle growing older, but I sure do miss my mind." I mean, that's kind of the way it is when you start moving along, you know? So whatever you do, folks, don't put your value in the outer package. Well, you say, "Pastor Jeremiah, if that's true, where do I get my sense of self-worth?" You know, I've never been so excited about a portion of God's word as I have become about the 139th Psalm. Because here in this Psalm, David writes out of his experience of struggling with and dealing with this very question: who am I and how can I find my worth? Man is only man in relation to God. The only thing that makes us different from the rest of the animal kingdom is that God has breathed into us His Spirit, that God has given us His image. And however we want to define that image, it is the one thing that sets us apart from everyone else, from everything else. We are created in the image of God. We respond to God, and that is because God has placed His imprint upon Him. If that is true, We should not be surprised to discover that our worth as human beings has something to do with Him. Amen? And I want to show you how the psalmist takes this wonderful portion that we have before us and in three or four different sections reminds us of who we are as far as God is concerned. And I want to say four things to you today. Number one, your self-esteem comes from the fact that God knows you. You know, think of the most important person in all of the world, the person everybody would just be in awe. God is beyond the importance of that person, is far beyond that importance as you can possibly consider in your mind. And yet, listen to me, God knows you. Listen to the writing of the psalmist. Oh Lord, you have searched me and known me. You know my sitting down and my rising up. You understand my thought far off. You comprehend my path and my lying down and are acquainted with all my ways, for there is not a word on my tongue. But behold, O Lord, you know it altogether. You have hedged me behind and before and laid your hand upon me. Such knowledge is too wonderful for me. It is high and I cannot attain it. And I've written down in my notes, here is the way God knows you. Number one, God knows what you do. In verse 2, he says, Lord, you know my downsittings and my uprisings. This is a reference to the activity of life. It is an Old Testament expression that talks about the routine of life, the going in and the coming out. God knows your activities. In essence, David is saying that God knew him in his active life and in his passive life. God knew what he did. Secondly, God knows what you think. Notice verse 2, you understand my thoughts afar off. The psalmist says, before you ever think your thoughts, God knows what they are. God knows your subconscious life, and that is why we read in the New Testament that your Father knoweth what things ye have need of even before you ask. God knows what you think. And thirdly, the psalmist says, God knows where you go. He says in verse 3, you comprehend my path and my lying down and are acquainted with all my ways. God knows all about your habits and what things you have need of, and God knows all that's going on in your life. Number 4, God knows what you say. Verse 4 says, for there is not a word on my tongue, O Lord, but you know it altogether. Now that's kind of frightening, isn't it? Have you said any words this week that it kind of embarrasses you that God knows them? I mean, I'm not trying to make you feel guilty, but that's an awesome thought, isn't it? God knows everything that you say. And finally, God knows what you need. In verse 5, it says, you have hedged me behind and before and laid your hand upon me. This is an Old Testament idiom that is rich in imagery. He says, you have hedged me in like a city that is under siege. You are providing for and caring for me even when you do not realize it. He knows your past. Thou hast hedged me in from behind. He knows your future. Thou hast hedged me in before. And he knows your present. You have your hand on me right now. So stop and think about it for a moment. How important are you? God knows you. He knows what you do, what you think, where you go, what you say, what you need. And when David thought about this, it was so overwhelming to him that we read in verse 6, he said, such knowledge is too wonderful for me. It is high and I cannot attain it. David said, there was only one thing left for me to do when I finally realized, God, that you knew me. And out of all the billions of souls on this earth, you knew me better than I know myself, better than I am known by anybody else, that God, you know me. He said, it is so wonderful. I can do nothing but fall down and worship. You know, sometimes truth about God is like that. There's no way to respond to it. There's no way to write a critique of it. When you just finally understand it, you just want to fall on your knees and say, God, you are too wonderful. How can I comprehend it? So the next time you're wondering about your own self-worth, if you're a believer in Jesus Christ, you can pull your shoulders back and say, hey, God knows me. He knows me. But the second thing the psalmist wants us to understand is that God is near you. He not only knows you, he is near you. For in these next six verses, he asks the questions, where can I go from your spirit? Or where can I flee from your presence? Quite often these verses have been used as an evangelistic thrust to help us understand that we can never get away from the hound of heaven. That he will chase us down the corridors of life until finally he catches us. And that like Jonah of old, we can never get on a ship that will take us away from God. He will always find us. And that's true. But there's a wonderful positive application of this portion of God's word as well. For what David, I believe, is talking about is not so much the pursuing God, but the present God. He is saying to us that God is everywhere. He is not everything, that's pantheism, but God is everywhere. And in his poetic style, he researches the universe as if to go through a checklist and find out if there's any place that he could imagine where God might not be. He says, I've gone to the heavens and I've gone to Sheol, and God, you are there. Here are the two extremes, the heights of heaven and the depths of Sheol, the place of living in light and the abode of death and darkness. God, when I go there, you are there. And it surprises some of you, I know, to think of God in Sheol. But let me remind you, God will be with you wherever you go from now throughout eternity. Either as the one around whom you have wrapped your worship and love, or as the thought in your mind throughout eternal days of the one you rejected all the time you had a chance to know him. God will be in your mind forever, in heaven or in Sheol, says the psalmist. And then he adds, not only is God in the heights and in the depths, but he is in the east and in the west. There's a curious expression in this next verse. He says, if I take the wings of the morning, you are there. And if I dwell in the uttermost parts of the sea, even your hand shall be there. And if you study that in the language of the Hebrew, what you'll find out is that the wings of the morning are a reference to the east, where the sun comes up. And if I go to the furthest parts of the sea is a reference to the Mediterranean Sea, which was further west than Palestine. And David is looking at the universe as he sees it. And he says, God, you're in the east and you're in the west. I can't get away from you. You're everywhere. You're on the land and you're on the sea. And then he says, well, maybe if God could somehow be isolated to darkness and light, there would be a way that he could not be near us. But he goes on to say, if I say, surely the darkness shall fall on me, even the night shall be light about me. Indeed, the darkness shall not hide from you, but the night shines as the day. Now watch this. The darkness and the light are both alike to you. God, you're in the light and you're in the darkness, because with God there is no difference between light and darkness. And the point that the psalmist wants us to get is this. Listen up now. God is near you wherever you go. You can't get away from him. You can't go to a place where God is not. And I don't know what that does for you, but boy, I'll tell you what. If you get your worth from being near important people, you are near God, and he is near you. And what that means, and the exciting truth is, that he is immediately accessible to you wherever you go. When God designed to send his son into this world as his picture to us of who God is, a name was given to him that we cherish, especially at Christmas time. He's called what? Emmanuel. And what is that? God with us. God is with us. And the psalmist wants us to understand that you cannot hide from God, but he also wants us to understand that God is near us. So you get your self-esteem from the fact that God knows you and that God is near you. Here's the third one, and basically this is the centerpiece of the whole psalm. You get your self-esteem and your self-worth from this truth. God made you. He created you. You are the incredible creation of the infinite God. And I almost just took this section and put all the rest of it aside and just dealt with this. Because what a wonderful truth it is. The psalmist says, "Oh God, you have formed me and my inward parts and covered me in my mother's womb." St. Augustine once wrote, he said, "Men go abroad to wonder at the height of the mountains and at the huge waves of the sea and the long courses of the rivers, at the vast compass of the ocean and at the circular motion of the stars, and they pass by themselves in their wonder." Isn't it interesting that in the first six verses, the psalmist is talking about God's omniscience. He knows everything. In the second section, he's talking about God's omnipresent. He is everywhere. And in this section, he's talking about God's omnipotence. He's all powerful. Now listen, when he wanted to use an illustration of his power, he didn't choose the vast universe with all of its stars and galaxies and planets, but he chose the crowning creation called man. And he says, "Let me show you how powerful is God. Let me show you man." And he says, "Man has been in the heart and thought of God from the very moment of his conception." God is involved with the conception of each of us. He says in verse 13, "For you have formed my inward parts and have covered me in my mother's womb." These words describe reproduction in some of the most meaningful and tender verses in all of the Bible. If we read them honestly, we understand that they contain the secret for an incredible sense of self-worth. Listen to me. God knew you before you were born. And he knows the moment when you were conceived. He knows the very beginning of your life. God was involved in it all. In every phase of development from that moment on, he is there. So I want to tell you something, in case you haven't heard it recently from this pulpit, that the human embryo is not the result of a biological accident. God is aware of the union of the sperm and the egg and the attachment of the embryo to the uterine lining and the development of human life. And God formed the inward parts and arranged the genetic structure and possesses our reins, and God is in conception. And we believe that the Bible teaches that human life begins at that moment. And God knows about that human life, and God loves that human life from the very moment of that union. And that's why Christian people struggle so much with the liberalized views of taking that human life indiscriminately and destroying it. God was involved at the very moment of conception. There's a book written by Lewis Thomas called The Medusa and the Snail. It's about why people made such a fuss over test tube babies in England. And in this book, Thomas says, "The true miracle is the common union of the sperm and egg in a process that ultimately produces a human being." He said the mere existence of that cell should be one of the greatest astonishments in all of the earth. He said people ought to be walking around all day, all through their waking hours, calling to each other in endless wonderment, talking of nothing except that cell. He said if anyone ever does succeed in explaining it within my lifetime, I will charter a skywriting airplane, maybe a whole fleet of them, and send them aloft to write one great exclamation point after another around the sky until all my money runs out. He said, so incredible is that cell. Over 9 months, these cells divide up functions in exquisite ways. Billions of blood cells appear, millions of rods and cones, in all up to 100 million cells from a single fertilized ovum. And finally, a baby is born. Glistening with liquid, already his cells cooperating. His muscles limber up in jerky, awkward moments and movements, and his face recoils at the harsh light and the dry air of his new environment. His lungs and vocal cords join in a first air-gulping yell, and within that clay-colored package of cells lies the miracle of human life. God was involved in the very beginning of it. God did it.
4: 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So thankful that you joined us, and we're off to a good start for this week. I hope you'll be with us tomorrow as we continue our discussion of what is my self-worth.
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6: I'm Ruth Kramer with Mission Network News. Below average rainfall in Kenya in late 2025 and again in March through May this year has led to yet another drought affecting millions. Brian Haley with Kenya Hope points to climate change.
7: Even this last season of drought that we're just coming out of was more severe than it would have been had they missed their short rain season a decade or two ago.
6: That carries a human cost. 3.7 million Kenyans are predicted to face crisis levels of food insecurity between April and June this year. Kenya Hope is working to maintain the wells it's dug in 17 communities.
7: Clean water really opens the door to education, food security, dignity, and that all leads or is the chance to share the hope of the gospel or living water.
6: Find your place in the story at missionnews.org. And people receive spiritual healing from addiction at the Biblical Life Recovery Center. Brandon Bauer says God uses our struggles to grow us, not punish us. As men receive treatment at the Lighthouse, they meet Jesus and build spiritual disciplines. Though God is working, the process of sanctification isn't easy.
8: I think some people see suffering as sin. They see it as that I'm not strong enough. If I grow more spiritually, I won't struggle. God must be disappointed in me. Or victory means I will never struggle again. I think we need to reset our focus that struggle doesn't mean you're not growing. Victory often looks like a continual fight of faith.
6: 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I'm Ruth Kramer.
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10: You can learn a lot from the way a mom says your name. There's comfort in it, warning in it, love in it. Sometimes all at once. Moms have a language all their own. They can say, text me when you get there, and mean, I love you. Be careful, and I won't sleep until I hear from you. They know when something's wrong. They know how to carry a family in prayer, hold things together when life gets messy, and keep loving through seasons that are beautiful, complicated, or just plain hard. It shows up in a phone call, a meal, a well-timed question, or just the steady way a mom keeps showing up. That kind of love is strong, and in so many ways, it reflects the heart of God, patient, faithful, and near. So to every mom listening today, thank you. For the love, the prayers, the strength, and the ways you keep showing up. A little encouragement for moms. From Passion Radio Network.
9: Did you realize the book of Esther never mentions the name of God? Not once. Nor does the author point to obvious miracles or signs from heaven. Even so, Esther's compelling story clearly illustrates the hand of God in rescuing his people from complete annihilation. Thanks so much for joining us for today's Insight for Living, because Chuck Swindoll is launching a biographical study on Esther, a woman of strength and dignity. Throughout this study, we'll be reminded that God may be silent, but he's always at work. Chuck titled today's message, God's Invisible Providence.
11: God's presence is not nearly as eloquent as his absence. His voice, as important as it is at times, is not nearly as intriguing as his silence. Who of us has not had the experience of longing for a word from God, or a sense of his presence, or a hint of his power so that our physical eyes could grasp all that, only to find that he seems absent from the moment? And yet later on we realized how very present he was. It was far back in 1867 when the Scottish preacher and poet put the words together, immortal, invisible, God only wise. In light inaccessible, hid from our eyes, most blessed, most glorious, the Ancient of Days, almighty, victorious, thy great name we praise. And I love that, unresting, unhasting, and silent as light. Nor wanting, nor wasting, thou rulest in might. Just because God is invisible in no way means that he lacks anything in his invincibility. And that is the main lesson of the book of Esther. Though absent from the pages by name, he is nevertheless present in every character and in every movement of historical events, and finally brings everything to a marvelous climax as he proves himself Lord of his people, the Jews. But first, let's learn a little theology before we learn some history from the book of Esther. My Bible is open to Romans chapter 11, the last part of the chapter, because I want us to gain an understanding, a deeper understanding of God, so that we might grasp a greater appreciation for a book that never once names his name, that is so like life. I'm looking at verse 33 of Romans 11. Oh, the depth of the riches, both of the wisdom and the knowledge of God. How unsearchable are his judgments, and unfathomable his ways. I can't help but believe that Paul, in writing the letter to the Romans, didn't take pen in hand and bear down hard on the parchment as he wrote verse 33 of chapter 11, bringing to a climax this grand doctrinal treatise, this personal credo of the apostle. First, please observe that God has a mind, described in verse 33 as unsearchable judgments. Unsearchable says it best. It defies the human mind to find the depths of the mind of God. His judgments are, the text reads, unsearchable. Theologians will spend a lifetime searching out the traits, the characteristics, the hand of God in all scripture and in all of time, and they will end their lives expressing without reservation that they have hardly scratched the surface. This is never true of a human being. This is always true of God. We can plumb the depths of another's mind. We cannot begin to scratch the surface of the unsearchable judgments of God. As the prophet Isaiah wrote from God, "My thoughts are higher than your thoughts," Isaiah 55:9. Look at verse 34. "Who has known the mind of the Lord? Who became his counselor?" Those words first fell from the lips of one of Job's questioners, and later the prophet himself. He asks with negative answer in mind, "Who has known the mind of the Lord? No one. Who has ever given God counsel? No one. His mind, his judgments are unsearchable." Mark that down in your mind and never forget it. God also has a will, called here, verse 33, unfathomable ways. No human being can predict, can plumb the depths of God's will. We cannot unravel the tapestry of his plan. And yet God never once knows frustration. He never once makes an observation of this world and scratches his head, if you please, wondering what in the world he's going to do next with a people like us, or with a nation that seems at odds with itself, or with another nation. And yet God can be known deeply in the heart. One theologically minded man wrote this, that God can be known by the soul in tender personal experience, while remaining infinitely aloof from the curious eyes of reason, constitutes a paradox. If you come toward God with sheer reason in mind, you will find yourself stiff-armed, at a loss to understand his ways. They are unfathomable. But if you come with open heart in faith, you will find him there with open arms, ready to accept, to receive, and to fill you with power. And that's next. The power of God. It is implied here, but it is stated so beautifully in Daniel chapter 4. So turn from the New Testament back to the Old, from the writing of an apostle to the writing of a prophet. From Paul's words to Daniel's words, Daniel 4, and I'm looking toward the end of the chapter. When we think of the power of God, I think the words sovereign control say it best. God is in sovereign control, not only of the events in Paul's day, not only of the events in Daniel's day, God is in sovereign control in our own day. And in the midst of those circumstances that today have you baffled, wondering what you're going to do, or even how you're going to go on. God's mind, which is beyond searching, his will, which is beyond measurement, it is unfathomable, works, these things work their way out into life in his power, which reveals itself in sovereign control. A little bit of history. This comes on the heels of an incredible experience in the life of a man named Nebuchadnezzar. He was a king. He thought he ruled the world. The world in his day was Babylon, this vast empire that had taken over not only other kingdoms, but had even consumed the people of Judah, the people of God. One day he considered himself responsible for all of his achievements, and he strutted about its kingdom with great delight, with great conceit and arrogance. And just as the prophet had predicted, he fell into a time of insanity, where he lived in the fields like a beast. While there, dew fell on him in the mornings, rain fell on him during the day, the sun, nightfall, day after day, week after week. For an extended period of time, Nebuchadnezzar lost his reason until God crushed him into realizing that he was not the God of his life. It was God and God alone who was to be praised. So that at the end of the chapter, he accepts the fact that God is indeed the only one who is sovereign, not himself. Verse 34.
12: Daniel 4:34. At the end of that period, that is the period of insanity, I, Nebuchadnezzar, raised my eyes toward heaven, and my reason returned to me. Notice what he did. The first thing he did, I blessed the Most High and praised and honored him who lives forever. Whom? The immortal, invisible, all-wise God. The one who, though invisible, is invincible, and while invincible, remains sovereign. Look at verse 35. All the inhabitants of the earth are accounted as nothing. And he, not I, he does according to his will, his unfathomable will, guided by his unsearchable mind. He does according to his will, that's power, in the hosts of heaven and among the inhabitants of the earth. Put your name there. He works among the hosts of heaven. He works in the warp and woof in the fabric of everyday life. People like you and me, in every generation, of every year, of every life. And no one can ward off his hand or shake a fist and say, what do you think you were doing? No one deserves that right. We live our lives under the careful, loving, gracious, albeit sovereign hand of our God. And the movements of time and history are precisely according to his reckoning. Exactly as he ordained it. Remember, all the while, he is invisible. Back in World War II, there was some comic character that continued to write on walls. Kilroy was here. And you found it on walls in Germany. You found it on walls in Tokyo. You found it on walls in America. As if he was omnipresent. God does not write himself, his name, and his presence on the walls of life. But it is there. Every day. Every hour. To borrow from Schaefer, he is there. And he is not silent. And that includes the journey which you will call your pilgrimage. His unsearchable mind working in concert with his unfathomable will, carried out under his sovereign control. Guess what? His presence is made known. And I think we could call the presence of God his invisible providence. Providence. I'm intrigued with the word. Provideo is the Latin from which we get the word providence. Pro means before or ahead of time. Video, we get our word video from it. I see. I see ahead of time. God seeing ahead of time the events of life, which we, of course, can never do. We're good at history. We're poor at prophecy. We're good at looking back, 20/20 vision every time. Or often. We're blind when it comes to 1 minute from now. We have no idea. But God, provideo, invisible in his provideo, is continually, constantly, and successfully at work. You know what? It drives us crazy. We have highs and we have lows. He blesses and we thank him. He tests and we squirm. We weep. We grieve. We cry. We shake our heads. And in none of this he changes. Who can say unto him, what are you doing? We blossom and flourish like leaves on a tree and wither and perish, but naught changes thee. Of course not. He is God. He is not fickle nor moody. He is having his way. and it will not be frustrated. And my friend, if you think he has met his match with you, you are in for one gigantic surprise. He will bring you, if necessary, to nothing to get your attention. He will, if necessary, crush you like Nebuchadnezzar the king. Because

mornings. There it is, Esther. It's there, but God isn't. Ask most people what they know of Esther, and those who know the Bible a little bit, and even those who know it a lot, will say, God's never mentioned. God isn't there. It's the only book in all the 66 where you will not find God named. There is no prayer to the name of God. There is no statement that says, He is here, with His name on it. I think it was Matthew Henry who said, the hand of God may not be, or the name of God may not be present in the book, but His finger is. He is at work. He's not writing all the way through the book, I am God, I am in charge, I'm working these things out. I'm moving in the heart of the king, Proverbs 21:1. I'm taking charge of this lady. I am moving in the heart of that man. No, no, no, it's not like that. It's not like Kilroy was here. No. He's absolutely invisible. But he works through the lives of five significant people to carry out his mind, his will, his power, and his presence. And I've got great news. He's not through. He's doing the same thing today. And your name is in the book. And you're part of the movement and workings of God. Let me introduce to you the five people who are the main characters of the book. The first two verses of the book include the name of a man whose name is hard to pronounce. He is the king of the land. He thinks he's ruling, but it's God and God alone who rules. It took place in the days of, here's the name, Ahasuerus. Ahasuerus. It's the same one mentioned elsewhere as Xerxes, a Persian king named Ahasuerus. He looks like he is powerful. He is reigning from India to Ethiopia, over 127 provinces. In those days, he sat on the throne, which was located in the Washington, D.C. of Persia, a place named Susa. You'll read about Susa through the book of Esther. So first we have a king named Ahasuerus, or Xerxes, who sits on a throne in the capital city of Susa. He's married to a woman named Vashti, V-A-S-H-T-I. She's mentioned in verse 9 as the queen. Queen Vashti also gave a banquet. She's mentioned again in verse 11, verse 12, verse 15, 16, 17. She's seen often in the early part of the book. Some of you folks will like her. She is a strong-minded, independent-thinking woman who refuses to cooperate with her husband's request. Some of you won't like her. Usually men don't like Vashti. She's a strong-willed woman, independent of mind, who is determined not to be paraded before Ahasuerus' male friends. And this leads to a major conflict. In fact, it leads ultimately to some kind of beauty contest. We'll look at all of that next time. I'm calling next time's sermon, There She Goes, Miss Persia. And we'll introduce that later on. The third character is a wicked officer in the court of the king named Haman, H-A-M-A-N, chapter 3, verses 1 and 2. Get acquainted with Haman, you'll hate him. You'll spend a lot of time seeing a lot of people modeled in the life of Haman. He is an anti-Semitic officer, very wealthy, very conceited, leader who is given influence and even authority. Listen, after these events, King Ahasuerus promoted Haman, the end of the verse, over all the princes who were with him and all the king's servants who were at the king's gate.

0: State bowed and paid homage to Haman, for so the king had commanded concerning him. Verse 10, the king took his signet ring from his hand. That's like reaching into your wallet and pulling out your charge card and giving it to someone under your authority and saying, you may spend as you please. As you guide this kingdom, you have the treasury of Persia in your hand. He gave him the signet ring from his hand. He gave it to Haman. So Haman is a wicked officer in the king's court. So we've got Ahasuerus the king, Vashti the queen, Haman the wicked ruler serving under the king. Fourth is a man named Mordecai. Go back to chapter 2, verse 5. He is not a Persian. He is a Jew living in Persia. Oh, wait. We read in verse 5, there was a Jew in Susa,
1: the capital, whose name was Mordecai, the son of Jair, son of Shimei, son of Kish, a Benjamite.
0: Why is he there? Look at the next verse.
1: Who had been taken into exile. Now, the who is a reference to Kish. Mordecai wasn't taken into exile. Back in his genealogy, Kish was.
0: He had been taken into exile from Jerusalem with the captives who had been exiled, with Jeconiah, king of Judah, whom Nebuchadnezzar, the king of Babylon, had exiled. Years before, the Jews had a civil war. They broke between the north and the south. Neither one of the groups walked with God, not consistently. And finally, God judged the north and sent Assyria in and brought them under bondage. The south continued on for over 100 years, and then God brought judgment because of their disobedience, and their king was a man named Jeconiah. The northern kingdom, the southern kingdom were called different names. The northern kingdom was called Israel. The southern kingdom was called Judah. Nebuchadnezzar was the commanding king of Babylon that overthrew the southern kingdom. And he brought with him into exile the Jews who were still living in the southern kingdom. Babylon finally fell into the hands of Persia. So the Jews were forced out of Zion and they moved in exile to live in the land of Persia. Now, before too many years, they were given the freedom to go back to Jerusalem. Some stayed in Persia. That's what Esther's all about. It's a slice of history from the life of a few Jews, or really many Jews, who remained in Persia under Persian rule and did not go back to their homeland. Lest you think God forgot them, the book of Esther is given as a reminder he did not.
2: Lest you think God forgot them. What a phrase. 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I'm Bill Meyer. 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

0: some people walk into a room and make it brighter. 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
2: 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It's the Peaceful Valley Church of God Holiness Mother's Day Revival with speaker Shirley Weesaw at 4065 South Peaceful Valley. If you would like to place an announcement on the community calendar, please send it in writing at least 2 weeks in advance to P.O. 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
5: So every time I talk, whether I'm giving formal theological instruction or I'm talking about how do we clean up the milk that just got spilled on the table, I'm communicating this is what's most important to me. Never having any mistakes, or yeah, mistakes happen. I'm communicating your place in that world.
6: That's Pastor Bill Smith, and he's our guest today on Focus on the Family with Jim Daly. He'll share some important tools, actually the most important tool you have as a parent, and that is your words. Thanks for joining us. I'm John Fuller.
4: John, look at the book of Proverbs. In Proverbs 18, it says the tongue has the power of life and death. Well, for us that are Christians, I mean, that's pretty good instruction, right? And this is especially true in our role as parents. The tongue has the power of life and death with our children. And on the flip side, harsh or biting comments can wear your relationship down little by little with your kids. If you're that biting parent where, you know, you're expecting perfection, it's never quite right, and why didn't you get an A? A B's okay, but an A would be better. If some of this is ringing true, I want you to stick with us today because we have a guest who's going to talk about how to use words of grace when talking to your kids.
6: Yeah, and the goal is to build a better relationship with your child and to equip them to navigate life better. I wish we had some redos in my home, Jim.
4: So we all do,
6: I'm
4: John.
6: Looking forward to the conversation with Dr. William Smith. He's a pastor, counselor, and author. And he's written a book that we'll be exploring today, Parenting with Words of Grace, Building Relationships with Your Children One Conversation at a Time.
4: Bill, welcome to Focus on the Family.
5: Jim, thanks for having me.
4: It's your first time.
5: It is.
4: And
5: it's
4: I love that. I love the title of your book, Parenting with Words of Grace. Let me kick it off there because I think even in the intro, you know, setting that up, you can hear, I don't know why I'm caricaturing this as a dad, but I could hear that dad going, oh, my goodness, I can't believe they're going to talk about this. Sometimes you need to be tough with your kids. And that might be true, but speak to that balance of boundaries, words of grace. I'm sure a lot of people went, words of grace? You don't know my kid.
7: So let's get that out of the way.
5: Absolutely.
7: Right from the get-go.
5: And here's where I think it's so helpful to realize that what I'm trying to capture is, how do we talk to our kids like God talks to us? Recognizing that everything he says is tinged with grace. Doesn't mean that he's necessarily soft or easy or doesn't deal well with sin, but he deals well with it in a way that actually develops relationship rather than crushes it.
7: Yeah, that's perfect. You know, somebody once said to me, you know, God's a God of a bunch of teenagers, right? We don't behave perfectly. And that's the other aspect of this life. You know, Paul, who, my goodness, who could rise to Paul's ability, right, as a theologian, knowing the word the way he did? Yet Paul himself said, you know, I do those things I don't wish to do, and I don't do the things I should do, basically. And I think he was giving us that idea of imperfection in this life. And it's so easy for us as parents to have such a high bar for our kids. And it's not necessarily bad. It's just bad if you're just dripping on them with this idea of non-performance, non-behavioral performance.
5: Yeah, I think we really, I've said it provocatively this way before, it's as though we're trying to raise Pharisees. And we think that the best child that we could possibly have would be one that just looks perfect on the outside, and we really don't care what's going on the inside.
7: Wow, that is good.
5: And as you go through the Gospels, you realize that the Pharisees were the epitome of good kids. People who had everything down the right way. They were the kids that you wanted your kids to play with, because then your kids would, you know, maybe
7: hopefully
5: some of that rub off on your kids, right? You wanted your kids to marry them. They were the future leaders of the community. And they stood in front of Jesus and did not recognize the one who created them.
7: Yeah.
5: And they accused him of being a tool for Satan. And you think, wow, okay, that's not what I want when I'm helping my kids grow into moral human beings.
7: Right. And that's, again, why I'm so excited to have you here today, because I believe in this message. And I think, you know, even in my imperfection as a dad, I think you'd agree, John. And Gene would say that as a mom, that, you know, we have to realize we're broken people too, and we're not perfect at parenting. And boy, when you can express that to your kids at the appropriate age, it's revolutionary to them. I remember one time I went into Trent's bedroom. I had disciplined him, and I went in, and, you know, I said, I just got, you know, too emotional on that, Trent. I'm sorry I reacted the way I did. And I remember he was in the top bunk, eyeball to eyeball with me, and he had this big smile on his face. I said, why are you smiling? He goes, well, I didn't know parents had to apologize. Isn't that awesome?
5: That's awesome.
7: And I think it communicated the right thing. Let me go back a moment. You talked about God obviously being our Father and a wonderful, perfect model of that. What kind of words does God use with his children? Let's get into it. What are the things that he says to us?
5: So maybe even unpack a theology of conversation, for want of a better phrase. What does God do when he communicates? He's unpacking who he is. He's the invisible God, but you get a sense of who he is as he speaks, because he tells you, here's what I value. And you realize he makes us in his image, so there's an analog. Out of our hearts, our mouth speaks, as Jesus says, so you can see our invisible values and our concerns as we talk. Same is true with God. And so as he communicates to us in the scripture, you're getting a sense of who he is as a person, but you're also getting a sense of our place in his world. Because he tells you, I value you, you're important to me, I want you to be with me forever. And you get that sense of, wow, we count. What is man that you should care about him? And God says, a lot. And because he puts that value on us. And as we hear him speak, we get a sense of who he is, we get a sense of how he values us. And with those two things, there's an implied invitation. Given what you've just learned about me, given how you've heard me connect with other people, would you like some more of me? And then as God's images, we do the exact same thing. So every time I talk, whether I'm giving formal theological instruction or I'm talking about how do we clean up the milk that just got spilled on the table, I'm communicating, this is what's most important to me. Never having any mistakes, or yeah, mistakes happen. I'm communicating your place in that world. You're this rotten person who always, you know, interrupts my schedule, or you're someone who gets to learn now how to clean something up that they spilled.
7: Right.
5: And in that, based on how I value them, I'm offering an invitation that says, when you have more emotional maturity, when you have more options, Are you likely to want to spend some more time with me?
7: Yeah.
5: Or will you spend that elsewhere?
7: And in the book, you mentioned an example where your son, I think, being a little boy, took something he shouldn't have taken, I think some money or something like that. How did that turn into an opportunity to show him this dynamic between God's treatment of us, your treatment of him? What happened?
5: Yeah, that was one of those opportunities you don't really want. It's the end of the day, you clean everything up and you just want to be left alone. And this little person walks into my office and says, do you remember 2-3 years ago when $10 went missing and you knew that it was me because it was on my bedside table, but I said no, it was the cat. And I was like, yeah,
7: the cat ate it.
5: I remember this. And he says, well, it was wrong, and so I wanted to get that right. Do you want the money back? And I think, okay, wow, here's a beautiful opportunity. Obviously, the Lord is at work, moving in his conscience.
7: Yeah, it's amazing. It was how long after the fact?
5: About 3 years or so.
7: Wow, that's amazing. He'd been carrying it that long.
5: Yeah. Well, think about how long I carry the things I've been deceptive in, and think 3 years is short.
7: Yeah, okay, that's fair.
5: But I was very grateful to see that, but I'm also aware, he has a very moralistic approach to sin. Sin is an activity only.
7: By paying it back, I'm clean.
5: Yeah.
7: Okay.
5: And maybe I'll give you interest. But I wanted to expand this for him. And I said, do you really think that you can pay me back for what we went through? I said, yes. I thought, okay, now I have to enter in a little bit more. I said, so you can pay me back for all the hours that I spent worrying about where you were inside your own heart and mind? You can pay me back for the suspicions that we then had when other money was misplaced around the house. You can pay me back for my concern over how you're building greed into your life and how you're pushing us away. You can pay for all of that. And he says, no, I can't. And that's that kind of moment that I want for my own life, when I realize, here's what Jesus really did to pay for me.
7: Right, something you could never repay.
5: Exactly, yeah. Which makes the gospel beautiful, the cross wonderful, and my God amazing. And that's what I wanted him to experience in that moment.
7: You encourage in the book parents to look for the positive in seed form. So I want you to describe what that means. What, you know, looking for the positive in that seed form.
5: So as a parent in my 30s and 40s, I wanted to see my kids respond in 30 and 40 year old ways. And you realize that's just...
7: Is that wrong?
5: Well, it doesn't happen often.
7: That is so true. Why do we do that? Gene and I have had those conversations, my wife and I, and I'm, you know, sometimes she's the one correcting me and sometimes me toward her. And I remember saying, you know, they're 15. They're not 40-year-olds.
5: Yeah.
7: They're not going to think the way we think. And that's true.
5: It took me 4 decades to get here in that time. And you think, well, why aren't you? I told you how to get... And think, no, the maturity takes time.
7: Yeah.
5: So I want to walk that back then and say, what's that look like at your level? And how do I affirm that rather than being irritated because it's not the way that I really wish it was?
7: Bill, I can imagine some parents watching on YouTube or listening to us, and they're going, oh, okay, this is good. I get it, but it's difficult to know when to encourage and when to speak the truth. Mm-hmm. It's kind of that balance. We still need to be mom and dad. You just can't let them do anything they want to do or behave any way. You get the argument. How do we balance that? What are the clues that you give us in the book to make sure that you're doing that in a healthy way, which probably is the best goal?
5: Yeah. So underneath of that question, I think, is the realization that on any given day, in any given moment, your kid is doing some things that are positive and some things that are less than. And so what do you focus on? As I go through the scriptures, I notice that Jesus rebukes people. He rebukes the Pharisees. He rebukes Peter when Peter's rebuking him. And you realize there are hard-hearted moments where he goes after. And then you read a book like 1 Corinthians, which always is weird for me, because the opening several verses are just about how great the Corinthians are, how thankful Paul is for them, how they've been blessed with every spiritual gift. And then you read the book and you think, really?
7: Yeah, then it's reprimand.
5: Mm-hmm. Yeah, because these are guys who are engaged in all kinds of sexual immorality and divisions in the church. And look, you think, why did you encourage them? You go to 2 Corinthians and you realize, oh, they responded. There's a softness in their hearts. And I think that's the key. The hard-hearted people, you come a little bit more strongly, a little bit more energy. If someone is responding and soft, lead with encouragement. Because what you're affirming is what God has built in there that will last forever.
7: You know, so often, Bill, I leave this question to the end, but I think the timing's right now. The parent that has blown it, you know, we have lived by behavioral modification guidelines. You know, we want you to behave a certain way so that we can be proud of you and our neighbors can be proud of us. Right? You know what I'm saying?
5: Yeah.
7: And it's dawning, that realization, as we're listening to this discussion, okay, I haven't managed that well. What do they do with their 15-year-old who may be rebellious now? I mean, because they never have been able to get to that standard, and it's caused division and a prodigal, potentially. Because oftentimes those prodigal kids are walking away from, and not always, but often, because that bar being set so high they could never attain it. I can never please you, so why try anymore?
5: Yeah.
7: So speak to that parent. What can I do differently now?
5: I think for that parent, you have to realize I am that parent as well. That there are so many times that I've blown it, and I've heard within the last couple of weeks about places where I've blown it. And my first response is to just be crushed and depressed, and I'm a hypocrite. I should not be here at Focus today. And the gospel that was good for me decades ago is still the gospel I have to run to today. That everything that I've ever done has been paid for by Christ, that my Father in heaven knew all of that beforehand, took me on anyway, and brought me into his family to parent me so that I would be a better parent. And I always have to go, I have to start there. There are remedial things that I can do with the ones that I've blown it with. You've mentioned some, I think, going back and apologizing. Huge. Offering a different kind of relationship. Okay, this is the way I have been. I will not deny it. I'm not going to try to cover it up. If you want to talk about it, we can talk about it. But I will set a new path and a new pattern, because if Christ has risen from the dead, there isn't anything that's impossible for his people.
7: Boy, that is really good. And I think the other thing I would add is it's not too late to start for that kind of reconciliation, confessing your own sin as a parent to that adult child or that teenager. You know, to say, I've blown it. I did not understand this. That kind of leans into the next question I want to ask you about, which is the need for honesty. I mean, that's brutal honesty. When you as a parent can come to that conclusion that, okay, I have not done this well, and then confess that to your child. Describe what it means to be a mirror to your child in that context of honesty.
5: I use a metaphor of a mirror, a verbal mirror, and that's simply when I'm saying to somebody, my child, my spouse, my friend, this is what I see in your life. I could be wrong, I could be misreading you, but this is what I see, and you realize that's what a mirror does. It simply shows you, the way that you are, and it's up to you whether or not you accept that. And so I've offered, here's what I think I'm seeing. Am I seeing correctly? Do I need to be corrected? Or if I'm seeing correctly, what do you want to do about this?
7: How did that work, I mean, practically, with your son? Describe your kids, by the way. Sons and daughters?
5: Our oldest is a daughter, now married, and then we have two sons.
7: Okay. So in that context, as you were the mirror to them, how did that go, I guess? I'm just going to ask you flat out.
5: Yeah, I appreciate that. And let me add a caveat up front. There is no guarantee that any time you engage your kids well, that it's going to respond, they'll respond well.
7: Right.
5: You're not given that authority or that ability in their lives. So sometimes when I've done that with people, it's worked out very well. There's been a reciprocal, hey, okay, I know Dad loves me and cares about me, and so I respond well. And other times it's, yeah, okay, get away from me.
7: Let me press you. I think your son had an issue with self-control. How did you do the mirror thing with him in that context?
5: So in that one, just sort of watching all of the different kinds of things he'd been doing for several days or a week, realizing I needed to step in and say something to him, which would be that, here's what I think I'm seeing.
7: Can you help us with what that looked like?
5: Endless time on his phone.
7: Yep.
5: Eating way too much junk food, watching and other kinds of things. Just
8: typical
5: sort of a
8: behavior.
5: A life lived without limits.
7: Like, were you at our house lately?
5: He's my son. It's not all that surprising.
7: Yeah.
5: So, so I knew that I needed to lay that out for him. But that's a vulnerable spot where you're going to come to somebody and say, here's all these unimpressive things that I see you doing. So I want to lay the groundwork for that first. So I did by confessing my own sins, saying, I know what that's like. As a pastor, Sunday is sort of the point you drive the rest of the week toward.
7: Right.
5: Sunday afternoon is Friday night for most everybody else.
7: Correct, yeah.
5: Where you just sort of, I'm all done.
7: The pressure's off.
5: Yeah. The way that I tend to handle that, and you know, I can't slow my mind down, it's just, I would just want to feel numb for a little while. TV is a great number. It's just this electronic thing, and I can so easily just start to binge watch shows. And so I found myself one Sunday night watching Sunday Night Football. Well, that wasn't interesting enough, so I'm flipping back and forth between that and the World Series. One of those ends, I've watched the other one till it's done. If I turn this off, I'm going to feel all of the things I've been trying not to feel. So let's go look for Person of Interest reruns. And now Elementary, and finally by 12:30, I was like, enough, just turn this off. And so I'm able to go to my son and say, I get it. I know what it's like to go hours and hours and hours without feeling like you can stop. Mm-hmm. And there's hope. And there's a place where we can both go. It's not just you and your need, but it's collectively our need at the foot of the cross.
7: Bill, sometimes your children will need you to explain hard things. You've kind of touched on that theme. You were helping your family prepare for, I think, a family member's funeral. Tell us what happened in that context. That sounded like a heavy illustration.
5: Yeah, and that was a time where there were very little. It was my grandmother. So very young kids, one of whom really did not like death. And you realize that in the U.S., we don't handle death well.
7: Right.
5: We keep it away from everybody so nobody has to engage it. And so I thought in advance, you referenced, I think, the book of Proverbs earlier. Proverbs has two people, the fool and the wise person. The wise person thinks before they speak. And so what's going to give us the best shot at this?
7: Mm-hmm.
5: And so sitting down at dinner time, and I said, guys, I have some hard news. Dinner was over. I have some hard news. Nanny has passed away. She's died. And immediately the one person said, do we all have to go to the funeral? And
7: that was the first question.
8: We all have to go.
5: Yeah. And I was expecting that. I said, let's take a look at a book, passage out of Ecclesiastes. And I brought a children's Bible version that said, it's better to go to a funeral than to go to a party. And I paused and I said, that seems a little odd. That's counterintuitive. And the kids are like, yeah, that doesn't make a lot of sense. And you keep on reading. And it says, because everyone living will die. And so it's better to think about that. And so just sort of to unpack, why is that helpful? Why is that a better thing to do? And we realize that when we die, ask the kids, what happens when we die? Well, we go to heaven or to hell. And I said, okay, and what's special about going to heaven? Well, it's where Jesus is. I said, yeah, that's right. So we're either looking forward to being with Jesus or not being with Jesus. It's helpful to think through that because this life is very short, and the life with Jesus is how long? And they said forever. And I thought, nobody knows what forever means. And so I put numbers on things. I said, what's that, like 27 million years? And like, no, longer. And now we do the sort of ramp up, 56 million, no longer. And basically was able to say to them, this life is really short. It's like 3/8 of an inch long. The life to come is like from here to the sun, about 93 million miles long. So my plan next, I think it was Tuesday, my plan next Tuesday is to go to the funeral and think about the 93 million mile life. I said, I'll be sad, I'll cry. But I think there's more wisdom to that than just living in the 3/8
7: of
5: an inch
7: line. I mean, just having them capture that and tuck it in their heart, right? To give them something to think about. Let's move to another area, that kind of final encouragement. It's important to expect that your kids are going to make mistakes and to be ready to respond well when they do. I think even mental talk for a parent to understand that. I remember Gene and I had that. You know, the boys were younger, and I could see Gene panicking a little bit. I said, "What? Okay, tell me what's going on." Well, I'm thinking of when Trent or Troy, when they're going to be 15, and what they potentially could be doing. But parents can do that. You can catastrophize what your kids might do when they're teenagers because you saw them do something as an 8-year-old. Explain for us the opportunity that you had to comfort your son after a baseball game, which I think is a little bit related to this.
5: Yeah, I would say it is. And my wife and I, Sally, have worked very hard to think to ourselves, they are going to make mistakes. Yeah, I've said they've got my DNA.
7: That's good for you to take it upon yourself.
5: if raising morally upright children is the goal, then mine are doomed because of the genetics I've passed on to them under the fall. So what can they experience in my home? It's not being perfect, but it would be to have a sense of how God responds to them when they're not perfect. What does love look like that embraces them, that does not say your sin is okay, but still embraces them anyway? Mm. And I thought, that's what I want them to experience in our home. But that means then I've got to invite myself into that. So my son lied one time. I'll shorten the story. Lied one time about catching a ball when he didn't at a championship baseball game. And I kind of knew that he had, but there's a lot of pandemonium, a lot of pressure on him. Literally, the ump asked him, "Did you drop the ball?" And you know, he's 10. Come on.
7: And everybody's cheering.
5: Everybody's cheering.
7: He caught it. He caught it.
5: Exactly.
7: I can imagine that.
5: And so he lied. And I was praising him on the way back to the van after the game about all the good plays, including that one, which was astounding, even if he dropped it. And I dropped down on one knee and I said, "Look, I just want to say one thing before we go home, and that is, I want you to know that if you ever do something wrong, like lie about catching a ball when you didn't, I want you to know you can come and talk to me, okay?" Mm-hmm. And he said, "Okay." And I thought, all right, here's another one that doesn't work.
7: But there's wisdom in that. You didn't blister him. You didn't say, "Okay, so what do you want to tell me?" Right?
5: Exactly.
7: That's wisdom.
5: Because all you're doing is forcing a confession. You're not trying to reach a person's heart.
7: And what happened?
5: We drove home. I did a bunch of chores on the way home. After we got back, kids followed me all around. And then eventually everybody left except that one. And he looks at me and he says, "Hey, do you have a minute?" And I said, "Yeah, what's up?" He said, "You know, when I told you that I caught the ball, I lied. I didn't." And he tears streaming down out of his eyes at this point. And he said, "It meant so much when you said that I could talk to you whenever." And so all the way home, I just kept thinking about that. And I couldn't wait to say something.
7: Yeah. It's so good. And Bill, this content is so good. I can't express enough, yet I still have this ringing in my head. When we talk about parenting with words of grace, we say, "Yeah, I understand that. But kids need to learn how tough a world this is." And, you know, I don't know why. Maybe this is something about my childhood. I don't know. But it's just like I can feel that hard heart parent saying that. And they just, I don't know if it's because they're uncomfortable. They didn't receive it as a child. And therefore, they're going to, you know, kind of pull up their kids by their bootstraps. And life is tough and get over it. But, man, God's heart for us is all grace. It's all love. He even says if we don't have love, we're a clanging cymbal, right? That his nature is love. How do we move from that maybe hard-hearted parent, even as a believer, into something so much better?
5: When you speak in those kind of ways, and I've had this question before and had people ask this, what I often hear people doing is equating grace with niceness and discipline with punishment. And you think, no, there isn't a single way that our Father relates to us apart from grace. Grace is the overarching umbrella. It's covenant. And so everything is done within the context of a relationship, both the positive affirmations as well as the discipline. Discipline from your Father, that's grace, because it would be ungrace to just let you run and destroy yourself. I think the grace part really does talk to what's the goal. Is the goal that we would be restored to each other, that we would be closer after this interaction? That's the grace part. Because you can discipline without grace, and you can be accurate in your assessment that discipline needed to be given, but if the end result is you're driving your child away because they've learned to not disappoint you, to not receive hatred from you, you're not disciplining them in the same way that God disciplines you.
7: Yeah. And you know, that thought came to me, you're right in the action and wrong in the heart.
5: Yeah.
7: And that's where we miss it. Mm-hmm. Bill, this is so good. Parenting with words of grace, building relationships with your children one conversation at a time. What a great resource for parents to have. And, you know, I say this from time to time, John, if the listener, the YouTube watcher, if you can send a gift of any amount, one time or monthly, we'll send you a copy of the book as our way of saying thank you for being involved with with the ministry. If you cannot afford it, I'm going to trust others will cover the cost of that as part of the ministry here, mm-hmm. and we'll get it into your hands, because I feel like this is one of the core key messages that parents need today. In a world that is going to beat up our children, they should know they can come home to a loving environment to learn both the truth and the grace of God's heart for them. Mm-hmm. Bill, thanks for being with us.
5: Thank you, guys. It was really good to be here. Mm.
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2: Not everybody notices the same things. 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That kind of noticing is a gift, and maybe it tells us something about God. 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The quiet prayer, the tired heart, the person trying harder than anybody knows. So if you've been feeling overlooked, take heart. 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
3: 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Two opposites side by side, somehow making perfect sense. 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God made you on purpose, knows you completely, loves you deeply, and sent Jesus to rescue you so you could know him now and forever. Here's the short version. Jesus loves you. Same truth, just told in fewer words. And that's a little like Passion Radio Network. The long version? 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

0: 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Well, tonight I'm here with June Hunt, author and speaker, and we're going to talk tonight about finances. June, you wrote a Keys for Living book on this, Financial Freedom, How to Yes. Manage Your Money Wisely. So that's kind of what our topic is tonight. So if you'd like to share a little bit of it from that book before we invite our caller on.
1: Well, just to let you know, I never will forget, I was in my 20s, and my mother had a secretary who was pretty much my age, and she came to me one day and said, "I don't know what to do." And I said, "What do you not know what to do about?" And she said, "Well, I have all these bills that I've got to pay, and I'm just in debt." And she said, "I just don't think I'll ever get out of debt." And I had never actually done a budget myself, but I did it for her, and then I knew how to do a budget. But the bottom line was just to write out what she owed, and a number of them were doctor's bills, and that I said, "Well, let's see about what can you do." Anyway, we worked out a plan, and what she was amazed in a year, maybe it was a year and a half, but she paid everything off. But there were just some principles that we talked about, and the only reason I could do it kind of myself is because, very candidly, when I was 14, I was afraid of what my dad might do against my mom, and so I saved. Say, I would not spend money. I wasn't given an allowance, but every penny I could get a hold of, that was my defense fund for my mom. Now, I never had to use it, but what I'm saying is, I didn't overspend at all because I was trying to save everything in case my dad had taken my mom. Put her in a mental institution. That was my fear, because he would say, "Your mother's mentally ill today," and all these things. And I just was afraid he was going to buy off a corrupt psychiatrist and have her institutionalized. So, and that most people would never, I don't think anybody else had that. But the point is, I knew I tried to spend as little as I could so I could save. And I remember there was one scripture that, I became a Christian when I was 15, which is after all this trauma had taken place. But I remember I had a favorite scripture for finances, and that is Luke 16, verses 10 and 11. "Whoever can be trusted with very little can also be trusted with much. And whoever is dishonest with very little will also be dishonest with much. So if you have not been trustworthy in handling worldly wealth, who will trust you with true riches?" And that just seemed to be a powerful principle. That's Luke 16. And if you need to share it with someone along the way, it can be very positively convicting. Luke 16, 10 and 11. And there are certain ways that when I was trying to help Vicky I just learned, you know, like, is this purchase a true need or a mere desire? And so we made up a kind of a checklist for trustworthy spending. You know, do I have adequate funds to purchase this without using credit? Have I compared the cost of competitive products? I mean, these are just some very practical solutions that can make a huge difference. I think one of the things that was huge to me also was realizing that God is the one who gives us and provides for us. And there is there are certain scriptures that are really significant where we can put our trust in Him and ask Him to guide us and give us peace about what is right and a lack of peace about if our spending is not in God's will. So, you know, we can have people come to us and surprise us, but there are certain things that I love to do that we presented in our keys.
2: Do you ever struggle to believe that God loves you, that He accepts you, forgives you, and sees you as His precious, beloved child? So many people have a distorted picture of God, that He is distant, disappointed, or doesn't care about what's going on in our lives. The truth is, God cares about you more than you know. 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

0: Welcome back to Hope in the Night. 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So it's just that simple. Well, June, we have a caller tonight. Let's welcome Janine to the program.
1: Hi, Janine. Welcome to Hope.
2: Hello.
1: How can we help you? You're welcome.
2: Yes, and thank you for taking my call.
1: I'm delighted to. Thank you.
2: Okay. I have twin young men now who are 24 years old.
1: Oh.
2: And when they were about 20, when they were about four, they both were diagnosed with autism. However, they both are on the very high end of the spectrum.
1: Uh-huh.
2: So they're very independent. They can do a lot of things for themselves.
1: Mm-hmm.
2: However, math was one of the areas that was a weak area for them. And so when it comes to money management, we are having major difficulties, and it's just the three of us, but we're having major difficulties now that they are working. So I'd like to share two scenarios because I want to talk about each son. So let me start with the one I think that's easier.
1: Okay,
2: so son number one, because of where he was on the spectrum, he has major difficulty with understanding what I would call adult materials. If he had to follow through with a contract with an apartment or something complicated, credit card or something like that, it would be hard for him to comprehend all that without having somebody there to help him understand the details.
1: Yes.
2: And because of where he is, I actually became his legal guardian several years ago because I was concerned about him making major mistakes, signing things that he didn't know what he was doing, and causing problems.
1: Right.
2: When I went
1: That's very
2: that
1: logical.
2: Process,
1: mm-hmm.
2: Yes. So when I went through that process, he actually was working then, but the job that he had, he was making so little money that the judge just didn't look at that side of the picture at all. So he has now transitioned, and at times now he's making a little bit more.
1: Mm-hmm.
2: And he was supposed to be saving money for a car. He really wants a car. He's learned how to drive. But he keeps spending the money. And the way he processes information sometimes, we're a Christian family, and so he listens to different people that he hears on the internet, and he listened to several people who said, oh, the banks are going to be doing this, so you shouldn't keep your money in the bank. And the next thing I knew, he pulled all his money out the bank and bought himself a safe, and he keeps his money at home.
1: Mm.
2: So I was concerned about that, so

0: because, well, Mom, I'm going to have my place, my own place one day. And so long story short, today he came to me and said, well, Mom, I want to tell you this in advance. And I don't want you to get upset. But he went from having $2,000 that he saved to $1,000. So now he said, I'm down to $300 and some. And so, and what I had shared with him was that I am thinking about becoming an executor for you and managing your money. And I've been praying about it because I don't understand the legal situation behind that. And so I've tried to teach him how to save. I've shown him my little budget. I've gone to my account and shown him how, you know, you pay all your bills first. We're a believing family of the Lord, so it's always a matter of give your 10% to the Lord and then pay all of your bills and whatever you have left over. Then you can manage that depending on what you want and ideally save. And so he's just having a hard time. And so I just don't know. I don't know if I should proceed to take over his resources for him, give him a second chance, because what it has, what he has shared with me is like, Mom, that is not what you want to do. And when he gets angry, it can be very intimidating to me sometimes. And we have a household where, and I said, there's no strife zone. We're going to have peace in our home. We're going to talk through things, work through things, etc. So that's scenario number one.
1: By the way, I'm very impressed with you. You are doing a tremendous investment in his life, even at times, and this can be difficult when it is apparent, when instead it should be viewed that you're only doing what is to be in his best interest, but he could have difficulty with that. But continue now with son number two.
0: Okay, scenario number two, we're dealing with, I hate to say it because at first I was in denial, but I am dealing with more of a rebellious spirit in him that I'm praying about. I was told when they were both young that they were very strong leaders. And that, you know, that, you know, that they would be great leaders. And so with son number two, Dad had called me one day several years ago and said, do you know that he's trying to buy a car? I said, no, he's not trying to buy a car. They're having a meeting at the facility. No, he's trying to buy a car because they just called me and asked me for my insurance. Well, I had told him that I did not want him to purchase a vehicle until I felt like he was ready. Because in my opinion, he was having too many problems obeying Mom as the authority of the household. And I told him, I said, if you don't obey me and follow Mom's rules and regulations, you're not going to obey the rules of the land and the police officers and, you know, driving stipulations and so forth. But long story short, he went ahead and bought the car anyway. And so he went and did his own thing, and he actually started off with a very good job, which enabled him to buy the car. Very good job, making really good money considering that he has a high school education. But unfortunately, because of his tardiness, he lost the job, and he had multiple tickets that he ended up getting because he was speeding, he's talking on his cell phone, this and that. Then he finally eventually had a major accident, which wasn't totally his fault, but the reality was he totaled his car. And so he got blessed with a check, a large check, $17,000. So I had given him advice as to how to handle the money. Dad gave him advice as to how to handle the money. He didn't listen to either one of us. And before I knew it, I said, how much money do you have left? Well, Mom, I spent it all. I said, just spent it? What? So we're talking about less than 5 months. He went out and he did buy another car. But when he bought another car, again, I told him, I said, don't buy a car unless you take an adult with you who's much older than you. I said, don't take your friends. And in both

0: scenarios, after we had this little rebellious spirit, in both scenarios, he did it by himself. So he paid much more than the car was worth. And because of the accident that he's had and the tickets that he's gained and speeding and so forth, he's paying a lot of money for insurance. And with both of them, I had told them that when you start working, then you need to contribute and do something for the household.
1: Yes.
0: And I told them when I was brought up, I said there were three of us. I said one of us had to pay the electric bill, then one of us had to pay the water bill, and one of us had to pay the other bill. And I said, this is to help you prepare for when you're in your own place, you'll be accustomed to paying your bills, paying them on time, and so forth. So I told them, I said, I'm not trying to take your money. I said, but we're a family, and we help each other. And so the first son does a great job with that when he has a job, because he has lost his job, and now he's looking for another job. The second son did okay with that, but he did it with a very nasty attitude, because he talked to people at work. And he told them that his mother charges him to stay home. And they said, well, we don't have to pay rent. And so, of course, I said, well, if you want to live with them, you can live with them. I said, but for me, as far as our household is concerned, I said, you need to contribute. I said, because I'm trying to help you build habits for when you get an apartment, when you get your own mortgage, that you know how to pay your bills and you know how to pay them on time. And so, again, I told him that I was thinking about becoming his executor, whatever you call it, to handle his finances. What I don't want is to do that for both of them. And it's quite expensive. It costs $700 in my county to become the legal guardian, which means I'm looking at $1,400 if I do this for both of them. And for us, because of the situation that we're in financially, I'm an educator, it seems like money is always tight. And it's really hard to save up that kind of money for that, because it seems like something either goes wrong in the house, goes wrong with my car, or whatever. And we're a cash-only family, so we try not to do credit card unless it's an emergency. So I haven't taken that step. They both have told me that, you know, it's my money, it's my money. You can't do that. And I know them well enough to know that it would be very difficult to live with them if I took that step. And I just don't know what else to do.
1: Well, I hear a great deal of wisdom that you are operating with when you said cash only. I love how you said we're a cash-only family. The problem that you know, a majority when there's financial problems, usually the credit card expenses are extreme. And so your attempt of modeling what is right is very on target, and I respect you. To have two sons, diagnosed with autism, high functioning, you said, but still, there can be cognitive challenges, and you're already experiencing that with both of them. The second one more rebellious. I understand that. A thought I have that, are you familiar with the name Dave Ramsey?
0: Yes, and we tried to go through that like 2 years ago, and I think it was too advanced for them.
1: Okay. Many there are churches that offer a course. It may be like a 6-week course, and these are financial principles. And he has what is called Financial Peace University. And my thought is, instead of the instruction coming from you, it would be like an authority, someone who is highly gifted. And my understanding is his daughter, who's an excellent communicator, is the one primarily doing the teaching now.
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0: welcome back to Hope in the Night. If you're facing a problem and would like to be a guest on the program to discuss the problem that you're dealing with, please call 1-800-NIGHT-17 or text the word CALLER to 70919. Leave a message or send that text. That'll get the scheduling process started. We'll find a time where you can join us. You'll be joining us live on the radio. 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But we would love to have you as our guest to help you out. Well, let's continue the call with June and Janine.
1: Well, Janine, I hear very clearly that your heart is to try to help give them structure, responsibility, and of course, if it's something that they have to learn along the way. I've just seen it where there are times when hearing something from someone else it's gold, but if it's whether it's a father or a mother, you know, sometimes with a parent, if there's already a rebellion set up, sometimes it can be, or it doesn't have to be the Dave Ramsey approach, but I was just thinking that is a structure. At least they're familiar with the name. You know, you are obviously going to be wiser than anyone about what they can absorb and take to heart. There are certain things that kind of like to just start with, like to, in order to have freedom through self-control. I never forget when I was really studying a lot to write this material years ago. I remember it's like God owns it all.
2: Mm-hmm.
1: And I remember that being, I had not thought of it that way. Again, this is years ago. And I thought, you know, since God knows, God owns it all, and we are stewards of what he gives us. That is a helpful mindset if a person grasps this. But, you know, it's starting with the mentality of emotionally transferring ownership of everything you own to God.
2: Mm-hmm.
1: Now, I mean, what you could do is certain things you could say over and over so that then eventually it's absorbed. And sometimes we have to hear things a number of times. But, you know, there are principles that if we can line up our lives with God's truth, that makes all the difference in the world, because that way we're not trying to just figure everything out on our own. But that starting with that, the concept of God literally owns everything. We are his stewards to responsibly use what he gives us wisely. And that means it's believing in the sovereignty of God over all that we possess, and we believe in God's ability to know what's best for, like, each son. You know, God knows, and it's saying God knows what's best for you, and you believe in God's power to do what's best for you. that mentality, if they hear it a number of times, then they can personalize it. And of course, it's and it sounds to me like you have been investing truths in their lives, their whole lives. I'm gonna, and I'm really impressed, because I hear it in what you're saying, and therefore, you know, those who trust in their riches will fail. That's what Proverbs 11:28 says, and so, and it, you know, you can also put things on your refrigerator, like little. It could be certain scriptures or sayings that if when, because you see that principle of when you look at that famous passage in Deuteronomy 6, and you know, put it put things around your house, you know, on the mat. On the doorpost, and my mom used to. I was very impressed. My mom, she would have scripture pictures, meaning scriptures that were in calligraphy, and I just remember loving seeing those things. Or like she had outside of my door, only one life, 'twill soon be past. Only what's done for Christ will last. And every once in a while, I would stop and really look at it. Only one life, 'twill soon be past. Only what's done for Christ will last. And I think that that helped me with values. And this is exactly that. This is your heart. I hear it, and I'm so proud of you for this. and it's so hard when you know your heart is right in trying to guide them. So it may be that like one of the scriptures that you would put somewhere on identifying it. A lot of people put things on their refrigerator, you know, a magnet, but it's the scripture, the world is mine and all that is in it. That's Psalm 50, verse 12. By the way, let me ask, are either of them true, authentic Christians?
2: I want to say yes. I mean, they both love the Lord, you know. They both are constantly online sharing Christ with others. And that's why I tell them, I said, you don't want to be a hypocrite. You don't want to say one thing, and then you're doing another thing. So they do love God, you know, so.
1: Good. Well, I know that makes a huge difference, because the Lord has a plan for them, the Bible says, in fact, Jeremiah 29:11 is so significant. Yeah. You know, I know the plans I have for you, declares the Lord, plans to prosper you, not to harm you, plans to give you hope and a future. Now, those kinds of scriptures are really significant, and I love Jeremiah 29:11. And you already knew what I was going to say when I when I mentioned the reference. Now, a scripture that they need to adopt is godliness with contentment is great gain. Godliness with contentment is great gain. And that's 1 Timothy 6:6. And of course, if you put these scriptures in key areas, you pray that when it's the right time, that the Lord will have them stop and focus on those scriptures, because that theme of contentment is mentioned in Philippians and in 1 Timothy 6. And, you know, it's just a huge issue that we are to have contentment with what God gives us so that we're not going beyond what would be in His will. And so that's why I'm thinking, in fact, I would be praying even as they hear you pray, is it would be, Lord, enable us as a family to be content with what you give us and what you allow us to experience in our work as well as in our personal lives. And because that issue of contentment is very significant. I've learned in whatever state to be content. You know, it's interesting when you look at that in Philippians.
2: Yeah.
1: Paul is not saying, well, he said, whether well-fed or hungry. So it's like, it's not that we have abundance necessarily, but so I've learned in whatever state to be content, whether well-fed or hungry. And then it's, I can do all things through Christ who gives me strength. And so there, as you personally communicate, you know, at times I look at what I need to be content with and what we as a family need to be content with. You know, we then have peace. We have the peace of God, which passes all understanding.
2: Yeah.
1: I think that kind of tone is very encouraging. And then, of course, then you complimenting them for what they are doing right. And I think that if we realize that God wants us to be content with what we have, and that way we are like our Lord Himself. I think your message, I mean, I'm already impressed with what you're doing. So let's come back and talk about what might be something helpful if you seek to maybe find a church that's teaching this, and you would contact the Dave Ramsey. In fact, I'll ask Tom to tell us where, what the best way is to find out where that course is being taught, the Financial Peace University. But I know many people have been very impressed, and they've lived by those principles.
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0: welcome back to Hope in the Night. Once again, if you're facing a problem and would like to be a guest on the program, please call 1-800-NIGHT-17 or text the word CALLER to 70919. 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And there's no reason for you to go it alone when we can help you, whether it's a simple question or maybe something you've been carrying since you were a child, whatever in between all of those. 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
1: Well, Janine, I am going to be sending you what I have written called Financial Freedom. And the reason I want to do this is because it'll give you a number of things that are tools, and it's how to manage your money wisely. Now, there's a checklist, you know. Is this purchase a true need or a mere desire? And in other words, you'll be able to give them this checklist, both of them individually. You know, Do I have adequate funds to purchase this without using credit? Like a credit card? Have I compared the cost of competitive products? Have I prayed about this purchase?
2: Yes.
1: Have I been patient in waiting on God's provision?
2: Yes.
1: Do I have God's peace regarding this purchase? Because sometimes there can be a lack of peace, and some people think, well, I guess I'm just not having enough faith. No, in fact, this could be something that you could explain to your boys. By the way, I'll go on and say this. I've thought about this. I know you said they are both, these are twins, 24 years old now.
2: Yeah.
1: The reason I'm going to mention something about age is the brain does not fully develop until age 25 to 28. And they need to hear that, because, and I do not know about, with the diagnosis of autism for both of them, I don't know what that, while we can say, okay, the brain doesn't fully develop until 25 to 28, and here, you know, so many teenagers, they can be, well, but I'm 18, so I should be able to make all my own decisions, but the prefrontal cortex, you put your hand on your forehead, and that which is behind your forehead is your prefrontal cortex, and that's all the executive decision making. In other words, the emotions, they develop much sooner than the amygdala, you know, well, all the other parts of the brain. So the last is the prefrontal cortex, and that means the logic, the rational decision making, and they can be much more impulsive. Well, that's true whether you have autism or not, and many because of just the delay of the development of that executive function of the brain, and that would be something that I think you could share, just to let them know that their brains aren't fully developed logically. But I think to talk with a doctor or someone who would be authoritative and to explain, in the case of autism, is there a clear-cut delay, you know, whether it's 28 or even a little more, a little longer. Those are thoughts that I'm having. But one of the things that you, when you get our material, you'll be able to see when the question, a checklist for spending, you know, do I have God's peace regarding this purchase? The reason I think it's vital to have his peace is because the Spirit of God, when a person becomes a true, authentic Christian,
2: yes,
1: at the same time, based on Ephesians 1, that they are indwelled with the Holy Spirit. Well, what does the Holy Spirit do? Well,
2: yeah,
1: he gives, literally, there's fruit that he develops, and that fruit is love, joy, peace. So if we don't have peace, that can be a very strong indicator that it's not in God's will.
2: Yeah.
1: Because, and so this is how you can help them, you know, just say, you can want something, you can crave something, but if you don't have peace about it, that could be, it could be that you will get it at some point, but not now. It's not the right timing. And so the peace of God, that's, again, one of the fruit of the Spirit. And so I consider, for me, if I have a lack of peace, even it may be something it's logical that I would have, but I wait. And you know, just tell them that you're being mature. You're being, in fact, you're being disciplined. And all employers, they look to see, is this employee disciplined?

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2: 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Well, June, many times in families, there can be rifts and there can be problems and there can be arguments that don't get settled, and it can lead to rejection.
3: As soon as you mentioned that, let me mention something that we actually have in our, what we call our keys. And it's the phrase, rejection breeds rejection. Let me give a personal experience. Years ago, I remember being crushed. I'm just hurt deeply by the rejection of someone who, actually, I did not have a lot of trust growing up because of a great family dysfunction. And then later there was a friend who absolutely just said, you have to trust me, you must trust me, it's all these things. And finally I did. And not that I didn't make mistakes within this friendship, but then one day it was like this was the last time this person would that I would see this person visiting me, or she was out of state. But the point is, I was the one who learned so much from her and things I needed to learn. So I think I was more the learner than she was a learner from me. But the bottom line is, I mean, I was crushed for several years. And what was evident is several times I had some true friends who said, June, I am not so-and-so.

0: not this person. They would call by name. This is me, not her. And I had to realize that once, when you've been deeply wounded, you can be very distrustful or not have faith that someone could be a forever friend, a true friend. And I began to realize, because of rejection early on in my past, that's what took me so long to even trust. But I do have 100% sure, several forever people that I know are totally loyal. But the phrase that I mentioned a moment ago, rejection breeds rejection. And I didn't think I was being skewed at all at the time, but I was. And therefore, we have to realize, well, think about even Jesus. He even knew, he when he was on earth, he could do extraordinary miracles. He had foreknowledge in terms of, he knew he was destined to die on the cross. And even when he hinted at it with his disciples, they didn't want to hear it. They didn't want to believe it. But they weren't being rejected. It was just the prophecy of him dying on the cross for the sins is what he knew would take place. My point is, though, he knew that Peter would reject him. Peter saying, no matter what, I'll always be, you never have to worry about me. Not his words, but, and then Jesus said, before the cock crows, you will deny me three times. And that's exactly what happened. But he didn't let that color his ability to turn and give a true opportunity for Peter to have different eyes to see. Peter saw that he indeed was the Messiah, and Jesus didn't go, you blew it, once you blow it, no redemption. Instead, he reinstated his position. So I think we have to be aware and be cautious that we too could reject others because we have been rejected. Just guard against that. I know I still can be rejected and have been, but it's very different to just assume that someone will always reject.
1: Do you ever struggle to believe that God loves you, that he accepts you, forgives you, and sees you as his precious, beloved child? So many people have a distorted picture of God, that he is distant, disappointed, or doesn't care about what's going on in our lives. The truth is, God cares about you more than you know. We want to encourage you to check out June Hunt's popular devotional, Seeing Yourself Through God's Eyes. 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

0: 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That simple phone message or text will start the scheduling process. We will reach out to you and we'll find a time where you can join us. Our program happens 11 p.m. to midnight, Monday through Friday, and that's Central Time. So adjust that depending on where you live. Well, that's when you're going to need to be available to come on the program and talk to June. So we would love to have you. It doesn't matter if it's a simple question about God's Word or if it's something really deep that you've been carrying since childhood. Whatever it is, we want to help you. Well, let's get to our caller tonight. We have Katie. Welcome, Katie, to Hope in the Night.
1: Hi, Katie. Welcome to Hope.
2: Hi, June.
1: How can we help you, sweetheart?
2: Well, I've talked to you about my ex-husband before, the one that died, the one that was an alcoholic. I ran into his ex-wife the other day at the store.
1: Okay.
2: And she just completely broke my heart.
1: Oh, dear.
2: She told me that my stepdaughter hated me. And somehow my stepdaughter got the impression that her dad had some sort of money back for her, and he didn't. There wasn't anything. In fact, the only thing I got was the stuff I came out with, which was my dishes and my clothing and stuff like that. That was it.
1: Mm. Yes.
2: And I was too young to get the Social Security, you know, from him. I didn't even get that.
1: Wow. And so how long was she in your life?
2: I was married to my first husband for 9.5 years.
1: Okay.
2: And I knew her since she was 2.
1: Okay, so basically from the time she was 2 to 11 and a half, approximately.
2: Yes, yeah, and her father died.
1: Yeah, and what was your relationship like with her at that time?
2: At first, when I first met her, she kind of pulled away from me, and then when we had a kind of a bash out sort of thing where I said, okay, what's going on? Why are you throwing chairs at me? Why are you acting like you don't want to be around me? And she said, my mom told me that you would leave both me and my dad.
1: Oh.
2: And so I'm not going to like you. And I told her, I said, I love you. I love your dad. I am not going to leave you guys. The only thing that might happen is if something would happen and we would lose your dad and then I couldn't do anything. You know, I would be just a dead duck in the water. You know, which...
1: You felt like you didn't have a choice.
2: Yeah. And because I couldn't, we were in a custody battle. Because her father, she told her father that she was being abused. And so we were going to court, and we were trying to get her back. And we were, it was the night before, we were supposed to go into court the next morning, and, the new judge was going to have us sign papers, our lawyer said, and we would get her, you know, and then we would talk about visitation. But he died. And the next morning when he called and I told him what had happened, and he said, I can't let you take her. You're not her biological parent, and I can't let you take her. And her mother had somebody call me. I tried to see her one time. I wanted to see her one time, so I talked to her. And I asked her if we could meet at a restaurant, you know, just the two of us. Or if she wanted to, maybe spend a weekend with me or something, you know, sometime. And I got a call from her brother-in-law, the mother's brother-in-law, and he told me that I was not allowed in their town. I couldn't go near her, and I couldn't call her anymore.
1: Wow.
2: And I don't want to open up a can of worms. She wanted information from me, and I didn't give her the right information because I didn't want to have I didn't want her to come bother me, you know, her mother too. I just didn't know what was going on. So
1: how old is she now?
2: Let's see, that was in 2011 when he died. And now it's 2025. So.
1: Okay, so she was how, she is today how old approximately?
2: I don't know. She was 11 when her dad died. So, hang on a second. Let me see if I can get it up here. Okay, so. I think she was born in. She was born in 2. I think it was 1999. I'm not sure. I don't remember.
1: Yeah. Well, the reason I'm asking, there are limitations that we have when there is someone responsible for a child, and we are not the number one caregiver. And in adulthood, that's a whole different time. And there can be wrong information, wrong things that just aren't true. And, for example, you, in your heart, it sounds like you were trying to do that which could nurture her, to care for her. Mm-hmm. But you were blocked. And, there are times when we need to honor the decision of the one who is the primary caregiver. Mm-hmm. Now, later, the opportunity could be made, or at least attempted, or it could be writing an initial letter, not with everything in it, but it's like, I have so often thought about you, prayed for you, wanted to reach out to you, and because there are some things I would love to share with you that I think you would want to know. And the point is this, there can be bitterness if a child who now is a grown child is assuming that you've abandoned her. Because remember, she's the one who said that she pulled away from you because she thought that you basically would abandon her. And you told her that that's not where you were, that that wasn't at all what you were thinking. And you did try to work out time to be able to be with her. But, you know, family dynamics many times are very painful. But I do know situations when you could literally share the truth of what, without trying to be cruel toward other family members that she would have, but you could just say, and you would open the door. Sometimes people receive a letter and it's like they had no idea that they were cared about, cared for. And as I say this, what do you think about what I'm sharing?
2: I would really like to find, you know, to get her back in my life and try to communicate with her and show her that I do love her. But I'm afraid that if I do, I might complicate things. The way her mom stated it was, you know, that she just wanted to know if I had anything from back then, and I don't. The only thing I could possibly give her is, you know, the coin that her dad had made for me when we went to the beach. That's the only thing I have. I don't have any pictures or anything else.
1: Well, you know, I am a believer that the truth sets people free. Now, that even when you share the truth, that doesn't mean the other person believes it. But at times they do. A person can, and in fact, it could be very healing. If that is your desire, try to figure out what, how old do you think she is? And when we come back from this break, let's talk about a possible approach where she could know that at any time that you would be willing to talk with her or meet with her. Are you in the same locate a city that she's in? Well, we'll talk about that when we come back from this break.
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0: welcome back to Hope of the Night. 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
1: Well, my friend, this sounds like a complicated, painful situation. You said that you had run into your ex-husband's wife, and she said to you that you had it for nine and a half years, beginning when that daughter was age two. For the next 9.5 years, you raised her as a stepdaughter. And it sounds to me, from what you said, that you love her.
2: Oh yeah.
1: She pulled away first, and then she, when you questioned her, she was afraid that you would turn on her. That's my term. And you then the your ex-husband. What happened with that marriage?
2: He was an alcoholic.
1: Okay.
2: And when she died, and she was over at someone's house. I'm not going to say because I don't want anybody pulling that in. But she was over at somebody's house, and she heard the ambulances coming, and she knew her daddy had been sick. So she started to run over there, and I said, no, honey, not right now. You need to go back. I'll come over and talk to you in a few minutes. And, you know, because I didn't want her. They revived him 14 times before they actually pronounced him dead.
1: Wow.
2: And when I got, my mom came and got me after the funeral and took me back to where we lived, back to where she lived in her new home. And when this woman, you know, had that person call me, I talked to my mom about it, and she said, you got to let this go. If you don't let this go, it's going to hurt her, and it's going to hurt you. You know, you're not her biological parent, and you cannot help her do anything. And that hurt me at the time because I didn't know, you know, because that's not what I wanted to do. I still believed that her mom was hurting her.
1: Wow.
2: One thing she said that her mom had done was pushed her off a chair and told her to go get her stuff because she was going to miss her bus. You don't push a child off a chair. You don't. We never bad-mouthed her mother to her. She always told us what was going on. And she she might have been trying to manipulate either side, but I don't know that. I don't know what was really happening because I wasn't there,
1: yes,
2: you know, on the other side. But this woman just seemed so vile and so, like, you know, so like she wanted to get me somehow because she was so mad at me. So I did not give her the right number. I did not give her, you know, any other information. I have blocked her, you know, from my Facebook, so she can't get a hold of me. You know, she. But the thing is I don't know if this little girl really feels should be about. I would say, okay, she was 12 when she was 11 when her dad died.
1: Mm-hmm.
2: And that was in 2011. So I would say she's over probably 19 or 20. You know?
1: Yes. Well,
2: so,
1: I think, why don't you consider first, even though you're not in contact with her, would you just consider, would God want you to write her a letter? And if so, what would that be? And maybe you'll never give her the letter, but just what would your heart want to communicate to her? Obviously, she did not have a secure home life with an alcoholic father and the disruption in her life. And it sounds like her mother wasn't the most nurturing person. But first, just what would you want to say to her? Because if you had a sweet relationship, if you had a positive relationship at one time, those are memories that really are building blocks for the future. Does that make sense?
2: Oh, yeah.
1: And when you think about it, the Bible says, love one another. There are many, many passages where we are told that we are to love. And it can be a healer. And in truth, it sounds like you might be a major, I'll say, like a support for stability, because it sounds as though you were put in her life at age 2 and until she was 11 and a half. You know when the relationship is positive, and that's part of her having stability in her life that you provided. Now, it can be understandable if she has been told things that information that's not true. Unfortunately, that is classic. There are family members who communicate information to children that are very selfish. In other words, it's meant to hurt another relationship. It's not the, well, I'll tell you a precious scripture. In fact, I've felt if everyone lived by these words from the Bible, it would make all the difference in the world. If just the Christians lived this way. The Bible says, encourage one another and build each other up. Encourage one another and build each other up. I like to say, notice it doesn't say discourage one another and tear each other down. The Bible does not say anything like that. But we are to be encouragers. And the bottom line of that is when we have people in our lives, there's always something that you could compliment, that you can look for what is right in that other person, and then to express that. And I think it could be, and by the way, that scripture is 1 Thessalonians 5:11. 1 Thessalonians 5:11. Encourage one another and build each other up. And so it sounds like in your heart of hearts, you would like her to know the truth about how you see her and how you would want what was best for her. Is that true?
2: Oh, yeah. Oh, yeah. Okay. Her dad was never mean to her. Her dad never hurt her. She was his pride and joy, and I was even below her to him. And he was, he would not have let anybody hurt her. In fact, there were situations where his ex-wife had tried to accuse him of something, and because the same thing had happened to me when I was little, the Child Protective Services person took my word for that, that I was always there and that he had not done anything. But he kept her from seeing her dad for a year. It may not have been a year, but it felt like it. And we went up to her house to pick her up after they gave us a note saying that he could see her and he could have her for, I think it was 6 months, bring her back together for 6 months. And she, we got to the front door, and the little girl opened the door, and I told her what was going on, and I showed her the note, and she said, "She's over there." And I said, "Okay, well, you just go get your bag. I'm going to stay right here, and we'll, get you and bring you back." So we took her out to the car. And his dad and her birth mom came up saying, "You can't do that." We showed her the letter, and she said, "I'll see you in court on Monday morning."
1: Well, I think it is worth an effort for you first to, as I said, write a letter to her. Just jot down the different things that you think would be encouraging to her. And you're not trying to steal the affection towards someone else that she would have.
3: It seems like everywhere you look, people are hurting, carrying mental, emotional, and spiritual burdens. 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
0: 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Or if you have an app on your device that plays podcasts, just search for Hope in the Night. That way you don't have to stay up with us late at night if you're just listening. You can have hope in the morning, hope at lunch, hope on your drive into work. But we would encourage you also that if you enjoy our program, please consider sending a link to family or friends so that it can be a part of our Hope in the Night family. Let's finish up this call with Katie.
1: Well, Katie, I think, based on my math, is she's probably at least 25 years old. So she's not just, you know, a older teenager. But I'm just thinking of the scripture, do unto others as you would have them do to you.
2: Mm-hmm.
1: This is called the golden rule. Do to others what you would have them do to you. That's in Matthew 7. And many, many people have made decisions based on Matthew 7, verse 12. Because at times, it's not that so much that you need this, even though you might, in terms of reconciliation. I think the issue is she could be believing a lie about what you have done or how you would think about her. And that only wounds the spirit. Does that make sense, what I'm saying?
2: Oh, yeah, very much so.
1: And instead, there are ways that people find people. Do you believe that you have a correct address for her?
2: No, I don't have any idea what her address is.
1: Okay.
2: I found her on Facebook, but I don't. But there's no address and there's no phone number. All I know is that she does massage therapy.
1: Oh, you mean she is a therapist?
2: No, she does massage.
1: Oh, she receives massages.
2: No, she gives massages.
1: Okay, so she's a massage therapist, or whatever she chooses to call it. But, well, that's very interesting. There are people who are, I'm going to use the term people finders. And as far as I can tell, you have a pure motive.
2: Mm-hmm.
1: You, it's out of love that you would want to just let her know that you have cared about her? Let me ask this. Have you prayed for her?
2: Oh, yeah. All the time.
1: Okay. I think for you to let her know that. Because, see, we don't typically pray for people that we don't care about. Now, there is a point at which we are to, for our enemies, love your enemies, pray for those who persecute you. So there is that, but it's for the right reason that you have been praying for her for years. And what an encouragement that could be. I don't know how these people finders do it, but every once in a while I'll hear about, you know, is there someone that you want to find? Your heart motive is right, and it's not to bash other people. Mm-hmm. But I think just to let her, number one, let her know how you respected her dad, your former husband, but for he never was wrong toward her. And I think to hear you compliment him, it could be that she has been told other things that are not accurate. Do you think that's a possibility?
2: Yes, I do. I am not sure who, or I think it was probably her birth mother that's doing it, because she didn't want her to want to have anything to do with me. Mm-hmm. And she knew that if she hadn't had somebody do that, that in fact, I saw them a few years ago at the mm-hmm. same store. And she was right behind her, and her mother gave me the rudest look. And I just turned around and walked the other way. I should have just said her name, you know, and found out what she did. But for some reason, she didn't want, didn't want me to go up. And I wasn't sure how old she was at the time. Mm-hmm. So I didn't know for sure, you know, if I should or shouldn't. I didn't want the police called, you know, me just talking to her, you know. So I just don't know. It would hurt my heart if she rejected me and she was mad at me for no reason because I didn't do anything, you know.
1: Well, it would be because she was given misinformation, or we could say lies, but you know, this is not unusual for some people to try to only have another person be seen through a very, I'm going to call it a black filter on a camera. You can put a filter at the front and literally turn a day scene into a night scene. Well, I one time actually did that toward my dad. I had a black filter toward him. It was hard for me to see anything good. And then I changed. I needed to change. But the bottom line is, it's not unusual that people will trash someone else so that there would be no competition. And see, I personally believe that there are people, well, I think we all need love based on what God has said about love throughout his word. And I think when there are a number of people who love that one person, that's precious. And that's nurturing, and that's caring. Now, since she is not a minor, meaning she's not 18 or younger. She's not 21 or younger. She's in her mid, I think she would be in her mid-20s. Mm-hmm. And so that's a whole different relationship. And but I think if, as you write the letter, and do this if you are led by God to do this. I'm not saying you have to, because there may be something else that you would do differently. But some, this way you have time to craft the words that God would put into your heart and into your mind. And it could be a letter that she would never want to part with, because I can tell in the way you talk about her and what you wanted to do, you just, there were family dynamics that were destructive. Am I correct about that?
2: Oh, yes. But there's one thing I did do that I'm very proud of. And she was going to church with me and her father. And one day, she said, "Mama," and I turned around and looked back at her, and I said, "What?" And she said, "Is there going to be a baptism tomorrow?" And I said, "Yes." And she said, "Can I do it?" And I said, "Why?" I asked her why, and she said, "Because I love Jesus, and I know what he did for me." And she said, "I want to do it." And her dad just pulled over, you know, when she said that. And he asked her a couple questions. And then we both said at the same time, "Yeah, you can. That's your choice if you want to back out on it. But we'll call the pastor when we get home."
1: Perfect.
2: And she did. She got baptized.
1: Well, see, you've been a nurturer of her. And so I think with the distance, which you are forced by virtue of not being the closest relative, in light of the facts, you have not been able to maintain a sweet, tender relationship. And so I think she needs to hear that without you writing anything that would blame somebody else.
2: Mm-hmm. I did not want to put a wedge between her and her mother at all.
1: Right.
2: But I think
1: her
2: mother is putting a wedge between us.
1: Yes.
2: I'm just going to pull up the point where I had seen her, but it seemed like it wasn't the right time, so I didn't stick around there.
1: Uh-huh.
2: You know, but I've been thinking about her ever since we both lost her dad, and
1: yes,
2: that she, that she always meant the world to me, and that she is still my child, regardless.
1: Well, I think that's precious. Well, that warms my heart, and I think that it is, I think God will honor that, because I sense that you'll be careful with your words, and if there's somebody you want to, after you write it out, you could show it to somebody that you think is wise and discerning, and just say, "Is there anything that you think I might need to change?" Or you may not need to have that. Sometimes that's what I do. I'll say, "What do you think?" If I've written something where something is difficult. But I'll send you what we call our keys on reconciliation. And I think it'll be affirming to you that this is the right step to take. But find out where there's a way for you to be able to find out where she works, or perhaps where she lives. But more than anything, Heavenly Father, I just pray that you will pave the way for Katie. Would you allow only truth to prevail, and may this letter minister to her heart. In Jesus' name we pray. Amen.
0: 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The preceding program was pre-recorded.

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1: You can learn a lot from the way a mom says your name. There's comfort in it, warning in it, love in it. Sometimes all at once. Moms have a language all their own. They can say, text me when you get there, and mean, I love you. Be careful, and I won't sleep until I hear from you. They know when something's wrong. They know how to carry a family in prayer, hold things together when life gets messy, and keep loving through seasons that are beautiful, complicated, or just plain hard. It shows up in a phone call, a meal, a well-timed question, or just the steady way a mom keeps showing up. That kind of love is strong, and in so many ways, it reflects the heart of God, patient, faithful, and near. So to every mom listening today, thank you for the love, the prayers, the strength, and the ways you keep showing up. A little encouragement for moms. From Passion Radio Network.
2: I'm Ruth Kramer with Mission Network News. India's government launches a welfare program, but Christians are suspicious. Learn why in just a moment. Then later, Iran's double talk fails to hide the growing need within its borders. We'll tell you what's happening later in today's program. But first, a proposed National Christian Welfare Board in India may sound helpful, but many believers are concerned. They fear the proposal is yet another attempt at government control. John Podaiti with Bibles for the World explains.
3: Whoever's in power is going to just stack that board with people that are sympathetic to their political position.
2: India's Prime Minister, Narendra Modi, leads a Hindu nationalist government. And because of this, Christians have to stay vigilant and speak out. Recent protests have already led to the tabling of a bill that would have amended

0: across the country.
1: You know, we just continue to see the amazing growth and amazing, what would I say, passion to share the gospel.
0: Meanwhile, tensions center once again on the Strait of Hormuz as peace talks falter between the U.S. and Iran. After rejecting Iran's latest proposal, U.S. President Donald Trump launched Project Freedom to guide stranded commercial ships through the strait. Leaders in Tehran call the plan a ceasefire violation and threaten military action. Is it a bluff? Lana Silk of Transform Iran says,
2: Trump is out of time. Like, in a few years, there's going to be a new president. So there has to be a sense in the Iranian regime of, well, if we just wait this out and things will be back to normal.
0: However, Iran's messaging, especially to the West, isn't always straightforward.
2: There's some very clear directives in the Quran in how you are to deal with infidels, being duplicitous, lying. These are not just allowed, but encouraged to get your objectives in line with your religious ideologies.
0: One thing is clear, life in Iran is getting more difficult as the war drags on.
2: A lot of what we're seeing is a physical expression of what is happening in the spiritual domain.
0: Pray Matthew 4:16 over the people of Iran.
2: The Iran situation is an extremely powerful demonic stronghold, and all that's been happening over the last few months has been an escalation of the war between light and darkness.
0: And finally, Iranian children are often forced to mature beyond their years amid the country's turmoil. As the crisis deepens, so too do their questions. Does a good God exist? And if he does, why do my parents or neighbors suffer? Greg Yoder with Keys for Kids Ministries is preparing to enter Iran to walk alongside these children.
3: They're always looking for some kind of spiritual truth. They want to have an understanding of who God is.
0: Keys for Kids stories help children engage these questions in their own language. A team on the ground ensures the content is culturally relevant.
3: They are taking these stories and updating them, contextualizing them to their culture.
0: Stories with Western references are adapted to resonate with Iranian experiences, often by using Farsi terms of endearment, play, and even cuisine. Everything is done with intention.
3: That the Holy Spirit will speak in and through these stories to draw individuals to himself.
0: The ministry asks for prayer that the country would open up. Pray too for more voices within Iran, people who love Jesus and want their nation to find lasting hope, especially among kids.
3: So we only want to provide them the resources needed to be able to accomplish that.
0: Pray for Iran's freedom and future shaped by its children. Pray, too, for ministry's preparation to serve the nation. 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I'm Kramer.
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0: Jackson. Thank you for joining me. It is the Monday edition of Point of View, Star Wars Day. May the 4th be with you, and we certainly do want to encourage you to enjoy this day as we are going to spend some time in the first hour talking about the Supreme Court in a kind of a different way. Oftentimes on Friday, we have Kelly Shackelford or somebody from First Liberty talking about some of the Supreme Court cases. Sometimes we have Lathan Watts, Vice President of Alliance Defending Freedom during the week. But I think in this case, we are going to really get into the need for us to hold the court accountable, to pray for the court, and to really benefit from some things we're going to hear from Philip Jaureghi. He is a lawyer, prayer leader, and founder of a group called the Judicial Action Group. We have information about that on our website at pointofview.net. Also, the author of this book will be talking about the parable of the prodigal court. Came out a couple of months ago, but if you are looking for it, probably the easiest way is to find it on their website or ours, because if you do find it in the bookstore, great, but I think it will be helpful for you to know we have a link there as well. He has really been devoted, and the organization been devoted to judicial renewal in the United States for decades. They have really combined the whole issue of intercessory prayer and constitutional advocacy as we talk about wanting to call the Supreme Court back to, in a sense, its original founding and its noble cause. So we're going to be talking about that today. And I might just mention this book is available, the foreword by Dutch Sheets, and endorsed by a veritable who's who of people that we've had on the program, Jim Garlow and Michelle Bachman and Walker Wildman and many others. So I think you will certainly appreciate that. So first of all, Philip, welcome to Point of View. Do we have Philip there? Well, we'll try to get Philip on there in just a minute. Let's see what we can do to connect that up there. And what are we missing there? Do we need to? Are you on now? Not a good way to get started here, but we'll see what we can come up with. Let me just mention that we are talking about this issue of the book, The Parable of a Prodigal Court, Your Invitation to Shift a Nation Back to God. And I think we now maybe have Philip. Philip, are you with us now? Well, we are having our difficulties, so we'll see what we can do to deal with that. If not, we'll move on to some other topics that we certainly need to address here at Point of View. But again, just thought I would take some time to tell you a little bit more about this book, The Parable of the Prodigal Court, Your Invitation to Shift a Nation Back to God. And Philip, thank you for joining us today here on Point of View.
1: Thank you, Kirby. Can you hear me?
0: I can hear you now.
1: Praise God.
0: And I am so sorry that that came off that way, but nevertheless, that is the case. Well, let's, if we can, get into this, because sure. I've seen one of the videos that you've done where you talk about having stood in front of the Supreme Court. This is like decades ago. And then when you watched the video, you said, goodness, I guess I was much more angry about the court than I had anticipated. So rather than curse the darkness, you came up with a strategy to light some lamps. Can you tell us a little bit more about that?
1: Yeah, we'll say God came up with a strategy. He had to correct me on that, but the first time, Kirby, was, golly, it was probably 18 years ago, but we filmed a video up there at the court, and I was talking about the problem of the Supreme Court and all the dishonorable things that they've done, and we can talk about that, but I just saw that I was very angry about it, and I was a little surprised. And so what the Lord showed me about 8 years ago, Kirby, we were praying for the court. We have a group of about 40 or 50 intercessors that meet every Friday morning, and we pray for the court, and it's a great group of people. But as we were praying, I just had this picture of the Supreme Court in my mind and felt this incredible feeling of love. And it was really odd. In a way, it was normal, because we can use our imaginations every day in a normal way. So it was that type of thing. But yet it really came out of the blue. And the feeling of love really shocked me, because I thought, oh, I've never felt that before for that place. And it really exposed what my heart was, which was, to say I didn't like the court would be an understatement.
0: Yes.
1: I think I hated them.
0: Yes, you say that in the book. Yeah.
1: Yeah. and there are a lot of reasons to be upset with them, as I say in the book. I mean, we can detail those things. These are legitimate major concerns, things that the court has done to literally breach our national relationship with God. And that's not a small matter. But what God spoke to me in that moment 8 years ago, and he didn't speak to me audibly, but what I was sensing in my heart from him was, Philip, you can be upset about what they've done, and that's legitimate. But what if I want to do something different, and I want you to have faith? In other words, faith is the substance of things hoped for, the evidence of things not seen. And we can see, Kirby, what the court has done. I can see everything that the court has done. But I think what the Lord was saying, if I want to do something different, I want you to have a vision for that new thing and pray for that. Have faith for not where they are or where they've been, but let's have faith for something of where I want to take them. And then what the Lord started speaking to me about was the parable of the prodigal son and showing me the heart of the father for the son, who, like the court, had done some incredibly, to say it was dishonorable, I mean, it was beyond that. It was evil what the son had done, and the same with the court. But the heart of the father was to say, I want that boy back.
0: Right.
1: And I think that's the heart of our father for the Supreme Court, is to see them back in his house, back honoring their original noble role.
0: And again, it's parable of the prodigal court. And just before we take a break, though, one of the things I thought I might mention is if you're trying to capture the country, you don't have to capture 435 members of the House of Representatives. Don't have to capture even 100 U.S. senators. You don't even have to capture all 9 Supreme Court justices, because if you can just capture 5, then all of a sudden you can redefine marriage. You can decide whether or not you can have prayer in the schools. You can decide whether or not you can post the 10 Commandments. And in some respects, you point out the fact that it illustrates how just a few individuals have had such an impact on this country.
1: That's right. And so it heightens for us. I mean, a lot of people even know how to impact the congressional branch or the legislative branch, the executive branch, but the judicial branch is maybe a more difficult branch to impact. But that's where we feel God has called us to impact that branch, both through intercessory prayer, but then also through what we call governmental activism, being involved in the nomination process, researching future Supreme Court judges, and the ongoing nominations. So it's an honor for us to get to work in that branch, and we love it.
0: Well, we're going to take a break. When we come back, I want to talk a little bit about this idea of the prodigal son and the prodigal court. And then you do take some time to kind of give us a little bit of history, because that's important. You know, some of these ideas, will get us to Marlboro versus Madison and things like that, began in the beginning. But then by the time you get to 1947, this idea of separation of church and state, all sorts of ideas really moved in the wrong direction. So I do want you to give us a little bit of judicial history, but when we come back, let's, if we can, talk a little bit about, you know, why this idea of a prodigal court fits very well with a prodigal son, which we read about in Scripture. So let's take a break. We are privileged to have with us today Philip Jureggi, and we're going to come back and continue our conversation with him right after this.

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1: The editors of Nation Review said it best with their headline, Manufacturing Racism. They were talking about the recent revelations about the Southern Poverty Law Center. A half century ago, when it began, it was doing responsible work by pointing to racism and encouraging laws and governments to bring about change. 2 weeks ago, the Department of Justice announced an 11-count indictment against the center on charges of wire fraud, false statements to a bank, and conspiracy to commit money laundering. Apparently, the leaders had been secretly funding informants and providing funds to racist organizations, essentially manufacturing racism to supposedly fight racism. An even greater concern for many Christian organizations has been the center's attempt to label worthwhile Christian and conservative groups with a hate label. Their so-called research led the group to attack groups like the Family Research Council, American Family Association, Alliance Defending Freedom, Focus on the Family, Turning Point USA, and Moms for Liberty. We've also learned that the federal government has used their materials to indoctrinate soldiers and encourage federal agencies to investigate law-abiding Americans. We've been told by some of the leaders that Christian nationalist and conservative haters are the greatest threat to America's security. Will this indictment lead to convictions? When we discussed the issue in my radio program, we concluded that it may not result in criminal convictions, even though the center was certainly defrauding their donor base. The latest news has been an embarrassment for the center and has served to educate many Americans about the harm that they have inflicted on worthwhile organizations. I'm Kirby Anderson, and that's my point of view.
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1: Conversation Day at the Supreme Court as we talk about the parable of the prodigal court, your invitation to shift a nation back to God. Philip Jarighi is with us, and we're talking about, at the moment, this idea of, you know, the prodigal son. In Luke 15, it starts out with, there was a man who had two sons, but you use that, Philip, to really talk about the idea that there was a noble role and purpose for the Supreme Court. And you can think of, in the Federalist Papers at the time, it was described as the weakest of all branches. Now, in some respects, five individuals can determine what more than 300 million people in the United States can do and practice. But I think in some respects, it reminds us again why you use this concept of a prodigal court. Can you explain?
2: Sure. So when the judiciary was formed, it says in the Constitution that their job, that the text says that they're there to decide cases. And I like to kind of explain it by saying, you know, Kirby, if some of us decided to form a new nation, we found a land somewhere and we moved there, we'd have to decide, okay, how are we going to govern ourselves? And the three branches is a great way to start. You have the legislative branch. That's the branch that makes the rules. They legislate. They make all the rules that we live by, whether it's a criminal statute or a speed limit or tax policy. Then you have Article 2, the executive branch. That's the branch that's responsible for, like, police power or enforcing the laws. That's the president and his cabinet in the federal system. But then you have a third branch, and that would be the judiciary. And their job would be to decide a dispute between people. So you have a law that says, here's how things operate, but what happens when people don't follow the law, either in a criminal sense or in a civil sense? Like if you had two neighbors in this new nation, and they were having a dispute on whether the fence was on the property line. And that's kind of a silly example, but what happens? Well, hopefully they talk about it and they can resolve it. If they can't, maybe one of them gets a lawyer and they start looking at the legal issues and one of them writes a letter. But if they still can't agree, if you don't have a court system, you end up settling it with guns or fistfights. So that's where courts come in. They're there to, quote, decide cases, is what it says in the Constitution.
1: Right.
2: But they're not there to make governmental policy. And that's what's happened in this nation for the last 60, 70 years, is the courts have been the one exercising Article 1 legislative policy or legislative power, and that's not what we want. So we're talking now about getting that corrected, and I think we're on our way.
1: One of the things that you talk about after talking about this third branch is to remind people, and this probably is new information for some of our listeners, that the first branch of government, well, it got the U.S. Capitol. Second branch of government, well, that's the executive, got the White House. Third branch got nothing, because if you ever had a tour of the U.S. Capitol, they'll take you down to kind of one of the lower levels of the Capitol, where originally the U.S. judiciary, the Supreme Court, met. And I think it illustrates again the point I made just a minute ago, that originally it was seen as the kind of the weakest of all branches. It was necessary, but it wasn't as significant as it's become now, because when we think of the Supreme Court, we think of the Supreme Court building, which I know you've been in many times, and many people probably had a tour of that. And that, I think, shows how much of that has changed, and you refer to that as kind of a grievous exchange. Can you explain?
2: Sure. So if you just put yourself in the seat of the justices of the court, and this is not, Kirby, to make excuses for what they did, abusing power, but I think if we go back and really think about what happened. So the Capitol was not originally in Washington, D.C. It was originally in New York and Philadelphia, but then they were moving it to Washington, D.C., and they had an architect, and they had acres and acres of land, and they were designing this new Capitol. And they made provisions for the first branch of government. They built a big, beautiful, white Capitol called the U.S. Capitol. And they built a building for the second branch, the president, and it was originally called the Presidential Palace, which is now the White House. But no provision was made for the third branch of government. And it wasn't because they didn't have the money or the space for it. They just didn't build a building for them. They ended up putting them in some spare space in the basement of the U.S. Capitol. And then, interestingly, when they built a new wing onto the Capitol building for the Senate, big, new, beautiful wing for the Senate, they gave the Supreme Court the old Senate chambers. And I compare it to the younger brother, you know, who's never getting his own. He's getting hand-me-downs. He doesn't get a new shirt. He gets his older brother's used shirts. And so, but what happens to somebody that you treat that way? You know, when you're told you're not good enough and you don't get your own and you're not honored, what happens? And I think one of the things that can happen is they end up trying to seize power that they don't have because they're told the power that they have isn't good enough. Yeah. And I think that's what happened with the U.S. Supreme Court. And it's one of the reasons they started usurping power. Again, I'm not excusing it, but I'm trying to explain what I think happened.
1: Again, I love that because you talk about the Supreme Court's little brother syndrome. And again, coming back to this idea, the prodigal court is the case. But, okay, you've given us kind of a history lesson. And I'll take your history hat off for a minute. And now maybe put your lawyer's hat back on because it would be good to talk about Chief Justice John Marshall, and this is Marbury versus Madison. And I was thinking, Phil, the last time we had somebody talk about Marbury versus Madison was when we had Judge Robert Bork on the program because he had that in his book. But let's, if we can, for people that don't remember their American history, talk about that case because that, according even to people like Judge Robert Bork and others, changed the nature of the way in which the court was to decide these issues. Can you explain that?
2: Sure. So they coined what was called a concept called judicial review. And basically what that meant was, and there was a lot that was true, by the way, in the Marbury v. Madison case. There's a problem with it, as we'll see. But the basic premise was judges take their oaths to the Constitution, just like members of Congress, same as the president. But judges take their oaths to the Constitution. And so what happened in Marbury v. Madison is the judges had to decide whether a statute, which is a law passed by members of Congress, which is different, of course, than a constitutional provision. It's lower than it. So if a statute conflicts with the text of the Constitution and you're deciding a case as a judge and the result or the winner of the lawsuit, if it turns on the statute, is party A, but the winner of the lawsuit, if it turns on the meaning of the Constitution, is party B. What do you do? Well, that's what happened in Marbury v. Madison. And so the justices had to decide, we take our oath to the Constitution. So if a statute passed by Congress, even though we want to honor it, conflicts with the Constitution, then we have to go with the Constitution. That's the concept of judicial review. The problem, though, Kirby, is what Chief Justice Marshall did in writing that opinion. And I think he arrived at the right result, but he plugged this phrase into the case that he wrote, which said, it is emphatically the province and duty of the judiciary to say what the law is.
1: Yeah.
2: It's an interesting statement and can be subject to twisting. And I think it was vague. There's a sense in which you can read that statement and think, maybe that's okay. The problem is it wasn't read as being okay. And you can say, what is the definition of province and duty? Well, province can carry with it this sense of exclusivity. In other words, it's the judiciary's exclusive job and duty to say what the law is.
1: Well, we're going to take a break. Yeah, I want to take a break in just a minute and get into some of the other aspects of that. But one of the people you quote in here is an individual I've known for many years, and we've interviewed him on this program, Herb Titus, in which he refers to this. We call these judicial opinions, but there's a difference between giving you an opinion, which might be binding on that particular case, and one that applies to the entire country. So we haven't really gotten into that yet. So we certainly want to take a break, and I don't want to cut you off any further, so I wanted to mention that we are once again making it possible for you to find out more about this particular issue. So first of all, if you go to the website, you'll see a picture of Philip, and you will see that we have a link there that takes you to the judicial Judicial Action Group, which is JAGF.org. You don't have to remember all that, but that is on the website, so you can find out more about that group and find out more about how you can be praying for the Supreme Court and how you can also be involved with them. If you scroll down a little bit more, you're going to see information about the parable of the prodigal court, your invitation to shift a nation back. And this book has been out a couple months, so you might be able to find it in your local bookstore. But if not, there's a place for you to get it in paperback and Kindle. And when we come back, we just started. But in some respects, this helps us understand why we are where we are today with the Supreme Court. We'll be right back.
3: Have you ever met a child you knew would do great things? They displayed remarkable imagination, understanding, and a zest for learning. 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

0: 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Opinions expressed on Point of View do not necessarily reflect the views of the management or staff of this station. 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
1: Continuing our conversation today with Philip Jarighi as we talk about a number of very important issues. One of those, article we posted a while back from the Washington Times, leftist judges undermining the presidency, how Congress and the executive branch can check overreaching courts. And that is one that Philip has written about. We've quoted from him before. You can find some of those articles on our website at pointofview.net. Also, learn a little bit more about the Judicial Action Group. But, Philip, in some respects, when we come back to this issue of John Marshall, in some respects, he opened the door to say, well, we know what the Supreme Court is. We know what the Constitution says. We know what the laws say. But really, the Constitution is what the justices of the Supreme Court say it is. And that really opened the door, didn't it?
2: It did. And, they can repeat the law. So they can say what the law is in the sense that they can repeat it, but they can't change it and amend it. And that's what began happening. And it happened by degrees. But you don't get heading in the other direction sometimes all at once. Sometimes it takes errors by degrees. And that's what we saw with the U.S. Supreme Court, to the point where, in the 60s, 70s, 80s, 90s, even into 2015, they were literally creating entirely new policies. I mean, big things like the right to abortion or the right to homosexual marriage with zero basis in the text of the Constitution. They were amending it if they could. Of course, they're not allowed to, but they were effectively amending the Constitution.
1: Yes.
2: And so that's being corrected now. But golly, the distance we came from Marbury v. Madison to where we were in a lot of cases in this nation, it's horrible. And it took us away from being a constitutional republic and turning us into a judicial oligarchy where we're ruled by as few as five unelected lawyers, as you mentioned when we started the program.
1: Well, again, we were the other day doing a conversation with Kelly Shackelford, one of our guests who is younger. And I said to our guest, our co-host, that at that point, when Kelly and I were talking about all these successes, I said, you got to recognize that back when Marlon Maddox was the host and we'd be sitting around the table, we'd just be hanging our heads with all these different decisions going the wrong direction. And in some respects, things have changed. And before we go on to how that unfolded, you did have a chapter there which talked about some of what originally the Supreme Court was, and you quote the first Chief Justice, John Jay. And I always love to, when I talk about John Jay, point out the fact that, first of all, he was one of the writers of the Federalist Papers. He also had served for a time as the Vice President of the American Bible Society, later was even the President of the American Bible Society, had been the Governor of New York. But I always use this as an illustration. Imagine if there's an opening on the Supreme Court and President Donald Trump decides to appoint the current president of the American Bible Society. You can imagine the controversy, but that shows you maybe where we've come from, because when it came time for the selection of the first Chief Justice, this was an individual that was known more for his understanding of the Bible than for the fact that he'd actually been to anything that looked like a law school.
2: That's right. And one of the other things that he said, and this is in the book, Kirby, but, it's almost like, can we even say this right now? Are we allowed to say this in America? Repeating what Chief Justice John Jay said. But it would be scandalous today, but it was true then, and it still is true now. He said, it is our privilege as well as our duty to prefer and elect Christians for our rulers. Think about that. That was the first Chief Justice, not just some random judge, the Chief Justice, the first one who really laid out the job of a Chief Justice. But when you think about, why would that be? Well, I like to say, if you have a car or a truck that runs on diesel fuel, you need to put diesel fuel into it. If you give it unleaded gas, you're going to have a problem. And there are a lot of forms of government all over the world throughout history and even today. But our form of government is based on biblical principles. That's just historically true. That's really not even a spiritual statement. It's just a factual historical statement. So if you're going to have a form of government that's based on biblical principles, you might want to have people who understand biblical principles running the government. That's really what John Jay was saying, and in that sense, it makes a lot of sense.
1: It does. And again, you got some other great quotes there from John Adams, but some people might say, okay, that was the first Chief Justice, but okay, let's get into the 19th and 20th century. Okay, let's get into the 19th century, because at this time, you have President James Madison. Who was he? Well, again, one of the writers of the Federalist Papers, oftentimes seen as the architect of the Constitution, and he selects a man by the name of Joseph Story for the Supreme Court, and from again, the Supreme Court Justice Joseph Story, who was a professor of law at Harvard at the time, he goes on to continue talking about this idea of how to look at the Constitution from a biblical worldview, doesn't he?
2: Absolutely. And one of the things he said was, this is a quote, he said, "There's never been a period of history in which the common law did not recognize Christianity as lying at its foundation." And again, this supports the statement that we made, Kirby, which is that Christianity is at the foundation of our common law. It's at the foundation of our nation. And again, that's not a theological statement. It's just a fact. And someone could be an atheist and affirm that statement because it's just true. They may not like it, but that's the history of our nation and the history of our legal system.
1: Well, let's, if we can, then kind of bring it up to date, because we've been talking about this idea of the prodigal son, and there's a statement where eventually the prodigal son comes to his senses, and you refer to that as an awakening, because now we're starting to see some of this changing rather dramatically, and in some respects, I've got to believe that it has to do with not only the people we put on the court, but also the prayers that you have been praying about the court. What about this idea of this awakening?
2: Yeah, it, you know, when we started praying for the court in this new sense back in, and it was in 2018, we took a group of people up to Washington, D.C., and literally went into the U.S. Supreme Court building. As tourists, we weren't demonstrating or protesting or causing a scene. People are allowed to go there. But we did that, and we started praying for the court, praying for them like a prodigal son. But one of the questions that I had in my mind, because of course we can read the whole story of the prodigal son, but the part that I love, you know, there are a lot of great parts in that parable, but for me, the most special moment is the moment where he's in that far country. He's as far away from his dad as he can be. But there's a moment where it says, but he came to his senses and then decided, I'll go back to my father's house. And I love that part because that's the turning point. And it took him a while to get home because he was in a far country. He wasn't on the other side of the hill in a tree fort. You know, he was in a far country. So the journey would have taken time. And I think because of that too, Kirby, we need to understand that the court's journey back to its proper role is not instantaneous. And so when we see the court mess up from time to time, I like to think of it as the prodigal son on its way home. You know, it took a while, and he probably had some moments where I thought, do I really want to do this? And reconsidered, or he may have taken two steps forward and one back. He may have tripped and skinned his knee. And so I think we need to have patience with the court when they're making their way back and when they make mistakes, to not say, well, the court's a mistake or that justice is a mistake, but to say what they did is a mistake. But let's keep praying for the court. Let's not give up on them, because when we see the bigger picture of what's happening, it's astounding what's happened in the last 5 years, even with the Supreme Court coming home.
1: For sure. Could take another break, but I might just mention there is work where she do mention Herb Titus, but also Matt Lockett, who we've had on the program as well. These are individuals that certainly have been praying about what is happening and have been very much involved in some of the key battles. But I thought, if nothing else, when we come back from the break, you might talk about how some of that has turned around. I've used a couple of examples. 1947, this idea of separation of church and state. Of course, 1973, 1973, Roe versus Wade, 1980, Stone versus Graham, which has to do with the idea of posting the Ten Commandments. Oh, I skipped off one, 1971, that would be the Lemon Test. Many of those things have been reversed, and in some respects, there is more to do. Philip, I know that you would certainly agree with that, but we might also, for a minute, talk about some of the remarkable changes, and there was a sense of maybe frustration around this table a number of years ago. Now that we've been doing Point of View for more than 50 years, Marlon Maddox started it more than 50 years ago, we have gone from seeing some really disastrous decisions. We've now seen many of those reversed, and what maybe the future might hold, and how we can be involved with the Judicial Action Group in terms of prayer and even helping with judicial renewal. So let's take a break. We'll continue our conversation right after this.

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1: Continue our conversation today with Philip Jeregi, as we talk about the very important issue of Judicial Action Group and Judicial Action Foundation. Now, the Judicial Action Group Foundation is a 501c3 nonprofit organization that, of course, works with the Judicial Action Group, which is a 501c4. But if you would like to find out more information, you can go to our website, pointofview.net, and go to jagf.org, and you can find out more about the foundation. There's a place where you can enter your email for a community update, and this is, again, one nation under God, one judiciary under prayer. Together through prayer, we believe God can restore the courts to their constitutional design. And back to the book of the parable of the prodigal court, Philip, one of the things I think so interesting is, again, you come to that story of the prodigal son where there's repentance. Father, I've sinned against heaven and against you. I'm no longer worthy to be called your son. And you use that to say, is there a place for us to repair our national relationship to God by restating the truth of our relationship to him, identifying the breaches, repenting of the breach of our national relationship, and even calling for forgiveness of that? And it seems to me that that is the kind of culmination, not only of the story of the prodigal son, but certainly our marching orders and our next steps for the prodigal court.
2: That's right. And we're seeing that happen. We're seeing the court returning home, and it's happening by degrees. But one of the things, Kirby, that for me is important to see, you know, there are a lot of problems, a lot of bad cases that we've seen from the Supreme Court involving abortion. There you're talking about over 60, 65 million children. That's genocide. We could talk about the destruction of marriage, and we could talk about pornography and indecency, and even other things like the Second Amendment, tax policy. There's a lot of things we could talk about at the Supreme Court.
1: Right.
2: But a lot of those, as I see it, those are the fruit of a root problem. And the root problem is the breaching of our national relationship with God. And we have to get that corrected, because if we don't, then we're just dealing with the fruit. And we may see some victory from time to time to various degrees with some of these fruit issues, but we still have a root problem. And so we have to get back and restore our national relationship with God. That's what's most important. And then from that, we can see good fruit flowing. It actually makes sense biblically when you think about it like that.
1: Well, again, we will, in the second hour, be talking about what's happening on May 17th, the rededicating 250, a national jubilee of prayer and praise. Also have a piece by Jerry Newcomb about America needs the Bible. But we are talking about a lot of different cases. I rattled some of those off, but, you know, Everson versus Board of Education, 1940. Seven, you, of course, have Engel versus Vitale, which took prayer out of the school, 62. Also, Abington versus Shempton, 63. And, of course, the Lemon Test, we mentioned, 71. As well as, of course, the abortion issue, and of course, Stone versus Graham in 1980. Of course, you mentioned some having to do with everything from the Second Amendment to pornography. So there is a lot that has taken place. We do see some significant changes. So for a person that may be skeptical that we can't possibly bring about any kind of change, it does seem to me that we do have an opportunity as we pray for those individuals who are actually on the court. That is something that we really need to mobilize, and that's one of the things that people can find out about by simply going to your website and seeing how they can get involved in praying for these members of the Supreme Court.
2: Yeah, I appreciate you saying that, and I'll add too, you know, we are a prayer ministry. You mentioned the 501c3, and that's our spiritual activism wing. But then our governmental activism wing is the C4 Judicial Action Group. And that's where we, you know, we've researched over 35 different prospects for the U.S. Supreme Court. That's been thousands of hours to find out if we have a vacancy, who are the best. And so we have a green list of 6 prospects that would be excellent. We have a red list of 4 that we think wouldn't be good. But we do a ton of research. And on some of these prospects, we even turn out 18-page summaries, not even the comprehensive research. But we spend a lot of time on that because it's possible we could have a vacancy this summer. And we can't go backwards if that happens. We have to pick up ground and gain ground. So we spend a lot of time and effort doing that. But I do want to mention, you know, people say, well, the Supreme Court's not where it needs to be. And the response is, okay, but they're not where they were either. I mean, let's remember in 2022, they reversed Roe versus Wade, for crying out loud. And I remember talking to friends that were pro-life activists. They were shocked when it happened. And it wasn't because they weren't praying for it. They didn't see that it could happen.
1: Right.
2: And so for God to have done that and then also reversed Lemon versus Kurtzman, that was the Kennedy v. Bremerton case. A lot of people forget, too, in the summer of 2024, we had states trying to that were literally taking Donald Trump off the presidential ballot. And it was the U.S. Supreme Court and the Trump v. Anderson case that put him back on. If it wasn't for the U.S. Supreme Court, we would have President Kamala Harris right now, along with everything that that entails. And we could go on and on. So I know the court's not where we want them to be yet, but man, they're on their way. They're close, and we can get there from here.
1: Yes, we can. Just before we run out of time, talk about how people can join with you. There are, of course, resources, events. There's a place where you can contact you. There's a place where you can support your organization. And most importantly, I would think, Philip, you would be a great speaker to invite people to come to their church, come to their civic group, come to their political organization. And is any of that available in terms of educating people and mobilizing prayer?
2: Absolutely. Yeah, that's something that I love to do. And then getting people involved, getting people to come to our website. And the best thing that people can do is just sign up for our newsletter to get on our email list so that we can keep you posted on everything that's happening. And then I'll mention, too, we're going to be having another big event the first Monday of October called our National Consecration of Our Courts Gathering at the Museum of the Bible in Washington, D.C. Dutch Sheets will be our keynote speaker. We'll have a number of other great leaders who will be leading in prayer during the day, but that's going to be huge. So I'd love for folks to sign up for that as well.
1: Well, let's get you back on just before that happens, maybe in September or even in August, so we can promote it a little bit more. Of course, we have been very much involved in helping to promote as we could what took place in the Museum of the Bible, where America reads the Bible, and that comes from our good friend Bunny Pounds, and we'll get into that some in the next hour. Let me just real quickly before you go also mention the book's about 180 pages, very readable. I think some people might think, well, okay, this guy's a lawyer, he's pretty smart, am I going to understand? And this, I think, has been done in a way that you can really follow the flow, understand how we got to where we are, and I think it would really encourage you to pray for the nation, especially as we're coming to this National Day of Prayer on Thursday. I would encourage you to not only get a copy of the book, but maybe get multiple copies of the book and encourage people to pray for the Supreme Court.
2: Thank you for saying that. And one of the best compliments I had was from a friend of mine who's a pastor, and he was kind of surprised. He said, "Philip, I really like this book. It's very readable. It's not for lawyers." And I thought, that's what I wanted. You know, I wanted it to be something that was approachable and fun and something that somebody could read on a Sunday afternoon, too. I think you could read it in 3 to 4 hours. And so anyway, that was the goal, and I hope it comes across that way.
1: It certainly does. And as you well know, I read quite a lot of books, and I found this one quite readable, and I would commend it to anybody. So, Philip, thank you for being with us. We've mentioned you before. It's actually the first time we've actually had you on the program, and I'm sure there'll be future opportunities. So thank you for joining us today.
2: It's an honor to be with you. Thank you very much, Kirby. God bless you.
1: Well, let's take a break. When we come back, we have some other things to talk about, although, as you will see, by the time we get to the second hour, especially in the last half of the second hour, it'll come back to some of the things we've been talking about with Philip, but we need to take a break. So we will take that break, and we'll come back with more right after this.
3: 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Well, today, there is so much information coming at us from every direction. 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
1: It's easy to live zoomed out. You can scroll past people, tap a heart, send a quick text, and feel like you've stayed connected. But real life usually happens closer than that. It happens when a friend hears the strain in your voice, when you stay long enough to notice someone's not really okay, when a conversation turns honest because somebody made time to be there. Distance is easier. It feels safer, cleaner, less complicated. But it can also keep us from the kind of connection God knew we need. That's why His Word tells us not to drift from gathering, encouraging one another, and staying close. Because some things only happen up close. Comfort, prayer, strength, laughter, hope. The kind that reminds people they're not alone. So maybe today's the day to zoom in a little. Make the call. Stop by. Sit down. Stay a while. A little encouragement to live closer. Passion Radio Network.
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2: I'm Ruth Kramer with Mission Network News. India's government launches a welfare program, but Christians are suspicious. Learn why in just a moment. Then later, Iran's double talk fails to hide the growing need within its borders. We'll tell you what's happening later in today's program. But first, a proposed National Christian Welfare Board in India may sound helpful, but many believers are concerned. They fear the proposal is yet another attempt at government control. John Podaiti with Bibles for the World explains.
3: Whoever's in power is going to just stack that board with people that are sympathetic to their political position.
2: India's Prime Minister, Narendra Modi, leads a Hindu nationalist government. And because of this, Christians have to stay vigilant and speak out. Recent protests have already led to the tabling of a bill that would have amended the Foreign Contribution Regulation Act in ways that would be harmful to Christian NGOs. The new welfare board proposal hasn't been introduced in Parliament yet. However,
3: I know that the Christians along will join hands with some of the other minorities in India and begin working to try to get this removed.
2: Ask God to open the eyes of those opposing the body of Christ in India. Believers are not waiting for easier times. Bibles for the World recently printed 500,000 copies of the Gospels of John in nearly a dozen languages for distribution across

0: is out of time. Like, in a few years, there's going to be a new president. So there has to be a sense in the Iranian regime of, well, if we just wait this out and things will be back to normal.
1: However, Iran's messaging, especially to the West, isn't always straightforward.
0: There's some very clear directives in the Quran in how you are to deal with infidels. Being duplicitous, lying, these are not just allowed, but encouraged to get your objectives in line with your religious ideologies.
1: One thing is clear, life in Iran is getting more difficult as the war drags on.
0: A lot of what we're seeing is a physical expression of what is happening in the spiritual domain.
1: Pray Matthew 4:16 over the people of Iran.
0: The Iran situation is an extremely powerful demonic stronghold, and all that's been happening over the last few months has been an escalation of the war between light and darkness.
1: And finally, Iranian children are often forced to mature beyond their years amid the country's turmoil. As the crisis deepens, so too do their questions. Does a good God exist? And if he does, why do my parents or neighbors suffer? Greg Yoder with Keys for Kids Ministries is preparing to enter Iran to walk alongside these children.
2: They're always looking for some kind of spiritual truth. They want to have an understanding of who God is.
1: Keys for Kids stories help children engage these questions in their own language. A team on the ground ensures the content is culturally relevant.
2: They are taking these stories and updating them, contextualizing them to their culture.
1: Stories with Western references are adapted to resonate with Iranian experiences, often by using Farsi terms of endearment, play, and even cuisine. Everything is done with intention.
2: That the Holy Spirit will speak in and through these stories to draw individuals to himself.
1: The ministry asks for prayer that the country would open up. Pray too for more voices within Iran, people who love Jesus and want their nation to find lasting hope, especially among kids.
2: So we only want to provide them the resources needed to be able to accomplish that.
1: Pray for Iran's freedom and future shaped by its children. Pray, too, for ministry's preparation to serve the nation. 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I'm Ms. Kramer.
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Wilson. Second hour today, going to spend some time working our way through some of the articles I've posted for you. And in some respects, these are a little bit of a review of what we talked about on Friday, but I wanted to expand it a little bit. And the first is a piece that Joseph Caliphant talks about. The Biden administration did what to Christians is the title of it. And it has to do with this Trump administration task force to eradicate anti-Christian bias, and has published a report

0: in that regard, and gets into how they targeted various Christians through various policies and prosecutions. 200-page report that we talked about with Kelly Shackelford, and I might just mention that there's a very good press release about that, which we had on Friday, or you can go to First Liberty and find out some more. We will be talking about this much more, because not only does it help us identify what went wrong, but some of the things the current administration is trying to do to change that in the future. But again, this has to do with how the Biden administration ignored religious exemptions, prioritized preferred constituencies over Christians, used policy and regulatory rules to eliminate statutory protections for religious Americans. What's so interesting is there are a number of you that listen to this program that are Catholic, and you would appreciate the fact that even though Joe Biden's a Catholic, at least in name only, there was something in the report that talked about how they wanted to have more leeway to target religious Catholics, one specifically saying he would like to prosecute any nun who still wears the head habit. I mean, that's how egregious some of this was. But nevertheless, one of the things the press release says is while this report details the egregious actions of the Biden administration against Christians, it also demonstrates how the Trump administration is restoring the rights of Christians and all Americans to practice their faith without fear or retribution. If you go to the press release that we posted on Friday, you can see that Kelly Shackelford talks about the fact that this report is shocking. The Biden administration's record of hostility towards Christian Americans, he says, is despicable and should serve as a warning. We should never let this happen again. We are grateful to the current administration for recognizing that religious liberty is a foundation to all of our constitutional freedoms and for working to protect our first freedom. And you might be thinking, well, didn't you just talk with Philip about the prodigal court? Well, a lot of this, and I'll hold up our booklet that we came out with a number of years ago on a biblical point of view on the deep state, or what is oftentimes called the administrative establishment. And that is the fact that much of this was not happening through court rulings. It was happening through various, if you will, three-letter agencies and things of that nature. And so in some respects, you had, for example, the IRS targeting Christian churches and nonprofits sometimes. One of those is Christians Engaged. We'll get into that a little bit later when we talk about Bunny Pounds. You had the FBI going after certain groups. You have the DOJ, in some respects, working on certain issues and some of the cases against Grace New England, Summit Church, Anchorstone Christian School, Christian Church. We've talked about that before. And then, of course, you didn't just have the enforcement. Some of this, which came from states, like we can think of Dad's Place and Brian, Ohio, which we can talk about, or The Rock in Castle Rock, Colorado, or the Gethsemane Baptist Church in Arizona. Many of those examples that were all part of this particular report coming out, and now the task force to change that. And that is, in a sense, overlapping, but also separate from something else we talked about on Friday. And I'm going to have a commentary coming out on that, because the Justice Department also provided a document on how the Biden administration used the FACE Act in most cases against Christians. Okay, what's the FACE Act? FACE stands for Freedom to Access Clinic Entrances. Now, the original plan was to just have it protect abortion clinics, but there were amendments added so that basically the FACE Act can protect both pro-life groups and pro-choice or pro-abortion groups. And yet, if you remember, going back to when the abortion case came down and the Dobbs case overturned Roe versus Wade, Jeremy Dice, in the piece that we talked about on Friday, talked about how angry mobs took out their frustration on pro-life America by spray painting all sorts of threats of violence, and even some vandals throwing Molotov cocktails at pregnancy care centers. And so the FACE Act should be applied to both pro-abortion and pro-life groups. The Justice Department had the opportunity to deploy that evenly, but that's not what happened at all. And you can look at some of the numbers to look at the individuals that were prosecuted for any kind of violation, as in some cases praying in front of an abortion clinic. By contrast, you had zero prosecutions. Later, I think there were half a dozen when there was so much press about prosecuting some of those individuals that were involved in all sorts of attacks on pregnancy resource centers. So the bottom line is, we've sort of been following this for some time. Now we have pretty good documentation. The first one, of course, is this about 200-page report, and now a task force to actually go out there and make a difference. And again, the Justice Department said the Task Force to Eradicate Anti-Christian Bias publishes a report detailing how the Biden administration's prosecutions, policies, and practices demonstrated anti-Christian bias to the federal government. You had some of the same things being posted by a number of key individuals. And whether you are pro-life or pro-abortion, you have to recognize that if we cannot accept and have the Justice Department apply the law in a sense evenly without bias, then we are certainly going to be moving in a very dangerous direction. And I think you're starting to see a fair number of liberals and progressives saying, you know, we really do need to take this issue on, because it could be someday, instead of debanking pro-life groups or debanking Second Amendment groups, they could be, I don't know, debanking Planned Parenthood or the National Abortion Rights League, or we could all of a sudden have all sorts of groups attacking some of these very important liberal organizations. And if the Justice Department has said, well, you know, in the past, the Biden administration turned a blind eye to what happened to conservative and Christian groups, we'll turn a blind eye to what happens to you. That's not what we want. We want an even application of the laws and policies across the board. And so, again, I thought it would be helpful for you to see maybe a summary of some of the material we talked about on Friday, and to recognize that help is on the way. But a lot of this, as we talked about in the first hour, isn't necessarily happening with the courts. It's happening with the administrative state, or what we call the deep state. And we'll keep watching that and talking about that on Point of View. But let's take a break. We'll be back with more right after this.
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0: The editors of National Review said it best with their headline, Manufacturing Racism. They were talking about the recent revelations about the Southern Poverty Law Center. A half century ago, when it began, it was doing responsible work by pointing to racism and encouraging laws and governments to bring about change. 2 weeks ago, the Department of Justice announced an 11-count indictment against the center on charges of wire fraud, false statements to a bank, and conspiracy to commit money laundering. Apparently, the leaders had been secretly funding informants and providing funds to racist organizations, essentially manufacturing racism to supposedly fight racism. An even greater concern for many Christian organizations has been the center's attempt to label worthwhile Christian and conservative groups with a hate label. Their so-called research led the group to attack groups like the Family Research Council, American Family Association, Alliance Defending Freedom, Focus on the Family, Turning Point USA, and Moms for Liberty. We've also learned that the federal government has used their materials to indoctrinate soldiers and encourage federal agencies to investigate law-abiding Americans. We've been told by some of the leaders that Christian nationalist and conservative haters are the greatest threat to America's security. Will this indictment lead to convictions? When we discussed the issue on my radio program, we concluded that it may not result in criminal convictions, even though the center was certainly defrauding their donor base. The latest news has been an embarrassment for the center and has served to educate many Americans about the harm that they have inflicted on worthwhile organizations. I'm Kirby Anderson, and that's my point of view.
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1: Back once again, let's again talk about our politicized culture and to illustrate the fact that as we're talking about this right now, this has been around for some time. I'll hold up our booklet. This one was written in 2017, so it is, I guess, 9 years old. And yet, even back then, we were talking about how politicized the culture was, the need for civility. Matter of fact, a good portion of that booklet has to do with civility. And it brings us to this very good piece by Beckett Adams. And I would commend it to you. Sometimes we post these articles for you to reprint, and I would encourage you to reprint these. Certainly we post them so you can read them anytime. But this one certainly would maybe be worthwhile reprinting, or at least taking the time to read it all the way through, because it's 7 pages and is called The Political Violence Whataboutism Has Gotten Out of Control. Now, whataboutism is whenever, as we had a week ago, the shooting or the attempted assassination of the president and his cabinet, the argument is, well, we certainly have people on the left that want to kill the president and want to kill people that are part of his administration. And immediately you get, well, what about, and then that's part of the issue that Beckett Adams is addressing. And he gives you some facts, some history, some graphs. And so if you've ever had one of those conversations with somebody, this would be good for you to read, or even better, to print out and hand to them. Because Beckett Adams says, look, nearly as great a problem as left-wing violence is the left's refusal to admit it as a problem. Because oftentimes, whenever a Republican or a conservative is shot at, stabbed, or even killed or beaten, the activist adopts one of 3 responses. 1, the violence was deserved. He had it coming. 2, it didn't happen. It's a hoax. And 3, well, we have right-wing violence and it's worse. And he says of the third is the most annoying. We'll get to that in just a minute, because it's just raw whataboutism. But because the counterexamples that are offered are oftentimes, and he's being nice at first, mischaracterizations. And he says, in most cases, we're talking about outright falsehoods. And so, again, there is so often the, well, we got violence on both sides. Well, first of all, when there has been any kind of what could be right-wing violence, the conservative groups come out almost without even any prompting to condemn what is taking place. But here is a good example, because he says here, as a left-wing would be a assassin tried to murder President Trump at the annual White House Correspondents Association dinner. He said this now marked the 3rd such plot against the president. You can talk about some of those others. And he says, interestingly enough, we live in a world where a Bernie Sanders volunteer can try to murder the Congressional caucus and nearly killed, who now is the House Majority Leader, Steve Scalise. And yet the argument that you heard on MSNBC is, well, I've looked at his voting record. He had it coming. And or when Charlie Kirk has his neck shot and a left-wing columnist says, well, yeah, but look at some of the things he said. And again, this idea, he had it coming. But that's the first argument. The second one is even more troubling for those of us that live in the same world with people that buy into these conspiracies. Because Beckett Adams says, speaking of assassins' bullets, we live in a world where Trump can survive a sniper attack, one in which a man was killed, 2 others were gravely wounded, and there's even a picture of the bullet flying behind Trump's bloodied head, and 47% of Democrats, these would be Kamala Harris voters, believe the incident was orchestrated by his supporters to increase sympathy for him. It's a hoax. By the way, that poll was done by the Manhattan Institute, and we are dealing with not quite a majority, but close to a majority of individuals that think it was a hoax. And, of course, you saw the number of people that said the attack on the White House correspondents was a hoax. And, I mean, there comes a point in time where you just say, well, we really can't get to this any further. But, again, he reminds us in some detail of all the attempted assassination of Supreme Court Justice Brett Kavanaugh, the murder of Charlie Kirk, the firebombing of Pennsylvania Governor Josh Shapiro's home by a pro-Hamas supporter, a Jewish couple gunned down in Washington, D.C., by gunmen shouting Free Palestine, multiple shooting attacks at ICE facilities, a violent week-long siege of federal courthouse in Portland, social justice themes, as well as what we just talked about a minute ago, the various crisis pregnancy centers, pro-life groups, vandalized or firebombed since the Dobbs decision, and you constantly hear, yes, but the right-wing violence is worse. And so you usually get one of a few particular individuals, and I think it's helpful because Beckett Adams takes each one. I'm going to give you a very quick overview. The first one is Paul Pelosi. That is the husband of Nancy Pelosi. And this was an individual that attacked him, but he was an anti-war activist, a nudist, a man who'd been homeless and unstable. And to say that he was a right-wing person attacking Paul Pelosi, it's even hard for me to even take that seriously, but they go into the details of it. Another one is Gretchen Whitmer. Our listeners in Michigan would understand that there was this kidnapping plot and probably has more legs about a whataboutism because you do have some individuals. But again, there were all sorts of undercover informants, at least 12, equaling almost the number of plotters. And of those who were charged, five were acquitted because the defense successfully argued that this was entrapment by the FBI. The next one, of course, is Gabby Giffords. I won't go into much of the detail there, but this is a paranoid schizophrenic, was not an individual that was a right-wing political ideologue or anything of that nature. If anything, this is a very crazed individual who had no political ideology, which is why you mostly hear now, when they want to make a case that there's violence on both sides, the story of Melissa Hortman in Minnesota. And both Melissa Hortman and her husband, Mark Hortman, were murdered in June of 2025. The alleged killer is identified as a Trump supporter, anti-abortion, but also was claiming that he was a U.S. military trained covert assassin. If you look at his voting records, he for a while supported Republicans, but having now no party affiliation, was apprehended, did have some anti-Trump paraphernalia with him, so it doesn't look like he was that much of a pro-Trump conservative. He also was an individual that claimed he was trained by the U.S. military. He wrote the Minnesota Governor Tim Walz, who said Tim Walz told him to kill Democratic Senators Amy Klobuchar and Tina Smith because the governor wanted to be a senator. Okay, this is just a crazy individual. And again, what is so interesting is whenever there's a shooting of a conservative, oftentimes what individuals do is bring out the story and the name Melissa Hortman. But here is where Beckett Adams helps you out, because he actually shows you the Google trends and shows that when, of course, she was shot, that was a very significant trend. But then the trend went up again. It went, in fact, disappeared, went up again when Charlie Kirk was assassinated. So the idea is that many times people will not even talk about what happened to Melissa Hortman, which is horrible, and actually had a plan to kill some other individuals as well. But it gets trotted out, and he shows how it was trotted out when Charlie Kirk was assassinated, trotted out again when you had the No Kings Weekend protest, and then trotted out just a week ago with the assassination attempt of the White House Correspondents' Dinner. And I think if nothing else, it just illustrates again that what we are talking about here is the attempt to keep saying, well, there's violence on both sides. And as he points out, yes, there is red right-wing violence sometimes, but the tendency is not to slough it off, as we've seen Democrats do. He says, ask any ordinary Republican legislature how far right is too right, and they'll give you names. Nick Fuentes, Alex Jones, Tucker Carlson. If you ask them, have they ever apologized for right-wing violence, he says they will do it even without being prompted. And I think it's just an illustration, as we've said before, that now, as you will see with my commentary, we also recognize that some of the things that were attributed to right-wing violence were paid for by the left-wing Southern Poverty Law Center. So the last page, interesting enough, of the Beckett Adams article, which I make available to you, actually connects up to my viewpoints commentary today on manufacturing racism, which we've talked about before, which we found out that the Southern Poverty Law Center was actually sending money to some of those groups and, in a sense, creating that opportunity for whataboutism. Anyway, perhaps one of the best articles I've ever seen. If you ever find yourself in a discussion about that, this article's on the website at pointofview.net. We'll be right back.
2: It was not that long ago that censorship appeared to be almost inevitable. 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And some of us wondered if this was the end. 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

0: 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And now, here again, is Kirby Anderson.
1: Back once again, let me just mention, later in the week, we have Dr. Paul Kinger, and we'll also be talking with former senator from Pennsylvania, Rick Santorum. Bill Fetter will be with us as we get back to some of the things we'll be talking about right now in terms of the Bible and this very significant gathering called Rededicate 250. So a couple more articles that you might want to find on the website at pointofview.net. And one of those comes from our good friend Jerry Newcomb. America needs the Bible, he says. The Bible is needed by America more than ever. I think America needs prayer, which we'll be talking about in just a minute. And he says, thankfully, at the Museum of the Bible last week, we had various leaders read through the whole book, from Genesis to Revelation, and even the President of the United States participated. He wrote a commentary a while back about that, an ambitious Bible reading plan. AmericaReadsTheBible.com, if you want to go there and certainly find that link. Of course, he has it on his particular article that we've posted as well. Said that in honor of the 250th birthday of the United States, America Reads the Bible serves as a spiritual celebration of our nation's founding ideals and a call to rediscover the truth that still anchors today. Just in Bible days, when the scriptures were read, revival would often break out. And the organizers of America Reads the Bible desire the same outcome. I will give Jerry Newcomb credit because, as I pointed out before, poor Bunny Pounds, who is the one that came up with this idea, article after article has talked about the concept, talked about the vision, and never talked about the person that had the vision. And you heard her on this program talk about her vision. She is the head, of course, of Christians Engaged, but on this program was talking about her vision of having people read through the Bible, and she was able to get that put together through our friends at the Museum of the Bible, and then work through Pure Flix to have a live stream so that you could actually watch it if you would like to do so. And you had all sorts of faith leaders involved with that, including, as Jerry Newcomb points out, you had President Donald Trump read 2 Chronicles 7, verses 11 to 22, which, of course, is a powerful call for Israel at the time to humble itself, pray, and return to God. A lot of people try to apply that to America today, and I think that general principle is there, but the promise there in 2 Chronicles is to the nation of Israel. But certainly, does God honor prayer of faithful believers? Of course he does. And so I think that fits as well. Well, back to the Bible for just a few minutes. Jerry Newcomb also reminds us that the federal government, under, at that time, Ronald Reagan, declared 1983 as the year of the Bible. And he also then gives us some of the statements being made then. Not that I agree with all of them, but if nothing else, I would probably agree with them more then than what they would write now, which shows you how much has changed since the 1980s. Newsweek magazine in 1982 said, for centuries, the Bible has exerted an unrivaled influence on American culture, politics, and social life. So far, so good. Now historians are discovering the Bible, perhaps even more than the Constitution, is our founding document. Still, so far, so good. The source of the powerful myth, okay, of the United States as a special sacred nation, people called by God to establish a model society, a beacon to the world. Now, I know what they're getting at, and that is the promises, as I just illustrated a minute ago, in 2 Chronicles 7 are to the nation of Israel. The United States is not Israel, so I get that. But the myth that there's somehow this country is exceptional, well, it is exceptional. I mean, let's face it, it is very different than many other countries around the world when it was formed and even to this day. But we'll leave it at that. And certainly the idea that the Bible is a founding document wasn't so controversial Churchill back in 1982, even in Newsweek magazine. Again, I will hold up, if you want, some of the booklets that we've made available, One Nation Under God and the Patriot Preachers and the Federalist Papers and all the other ones that we've been making available. The most recent ones are on the Declaration of Independence and America's Founding. And every one of those booklets in one place, either an extensive part of the booklet or part of the booklet, makes that documentation very, very clear. But then he also quotes from something else many years later from Time magazine, in which it was asking a question, whatever happened to ethics? Good question. And again, Time magazine wrote, ours is the only country deliberately founded on a good idea. Again, so far so good. That good idea combines a commitment to man's inalienable rights with a Calvinist belief in the ultimate moral right and sinful man's obligation to do good. These articles of faith embodied in the Declaration of Independence and the Constitution literally govern our lives today. Just a reminder for some of you that are younger listeners, back in 1982 on Newsweek magazine, 1987 in Time magazine, they were saying the kinds of things that we say around this table here at Point of View, but you probably would have to look long and hard and probably come up with nothing if you were to look at the so-called legacy press today to see them saying anything like this. But not so long ago, in terms of America's history, 250 years, you go back 40 plus years, and a lot of those statements were being made in Time magazine, in Newsweek magazine, and I appreciate Jerry Newcomb for pulling them out. I may find a place somewhere to put those quotes in a future booklet or Outlook magazine, just so you have access to that. But then he reminds us of something else. Not only were people literate because they read, for example, the New England Primer, but they were also biblically literate. And so as a result, that was the way in which they could understand many of the speeches that were given at the time. He points out that for the first couple of centuries, even of this country, but certainly in Western culture, the number one book was the Bible, found in virtually every home. The number two book was Pilgrim's Progress, written by John Bunyan, which, of course, is based on the Bible. And then he gives us a couple of illustrations. Let's look first at George Washington. Father of our country, knew the Bible well, and phrases from its pages flow into his writings and his speeches. He says, the public and private statements drip with phraseology from the Bible. And again, Jerry Newcomb and Peter Lilleback are the individuals that wrote the book George Washington's Sacred Fire. And they point out that they have an entire appendix in that book of all the phrases from the Bible that were used in the speeches by George Washington. Measure of antiquity, the Edict of Pharaoh, bricks without straw, the Lord of hosts, the Lord gives and takes, the Lord and ruler of nations. You know, it is interesting today that you will have people that will read the speeches of George Washington and say, well, I don't think he was a Christian. He really didn't know that much about the Bible. And these historians that make that statement, not the ones that we have on this program, but others, they say that because they don't know the Bible. By the way, Measure of Antiquity, that one was new for me, but bricks without straws and the Lord gives and takes. Well, these are phrases we would know if you are biblically literate. But the sad reality is that many of our historians have not read the Bible, have not even memorized parts of the Bible. So they miss the fact that these were allusions to phrases that were understood by biblically literate people at the time. He also points out that the first president's favorite Bible verse was Micah 4:4, but they shall set every man under his vine and under his fig tree, and none shall make them afraid, for the mouth of the Lord of hosts has spoken it. And so, if nothing else, he just once again reminds us of all the places, if you do ever get a chance to travel to Washington, D.C., where you see Bible verses. For example, you have three Bible verses chiseled in stone, which are in the Lincoln Memorial. Memorial, which were part of his second inaugural address. If you go to Philadelphia, you can see the Liberty Bell. It has a Bible verse on it. Proclaim liberty throughout the land to all its inhabitants thereof. Well, you might not know that, but it comes from Leviticus 25, verse 10. And, of course, he quotes even somebody who would probably less likely to be much of a church-going individual, Andrew Jackson, who summed it up best, in which he said, the Bible is the rock upon which our republic rests. And so, if nothing else, it's just a reminder that America needs the Bible, and we have just had an event in which you had the reading of the Bible. And so, if you would like to know more about that, of course, we've had those links up there before, but you can simply do a search for AmericaReadsTheBible.com and you will find them. And I think you will find that to be very encouraging. So if what precedes a revival is the reading of the Bible, when we come back, what is happening in Washington, D.C. that might be one of many events that bring about a revival? We'll talk about that right after this.

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1: Thought I'd spend just a little bit of time talking about what's going to be happening on May 17th. And this is an event that will be taking place on the Washington Mall. It reminded me, at least, of the 1980 Washington for Jesus rally, which was also held at the National Mall back in April in 1980. I was able to attend that because I was there at the time going to graduate school at Georgetown University. You had Bill Bright and Pat Robertson and Jerry Falwell and John Jimenez and a variety of other individuals speaking, all sorts of individuals. And interestingly enough, that event reminded me of this one. But I'm going to also quote from Robert Jeffers, who says in some respects he thinks this event could reminded him of something that took place here in Dallas, which was called Expo 72. So again, we will probably talk more about this, especially on, I guess it would be May 15th, on that Friday weekend edition, maybe even the day before, about that, because we will certainly want to be watching that. But this article from the Christian Post says it this way. Thousands are expected to gather at the National Mall next month for a massive day of prayer and worship aimed at calling the United States back to God ahead of its 250th anniversary, with one pastor predicting it could be the nation's largest religious gathering in more than 50 years. What's so interesting is that you have multiple administration officials and many conservative faith leaders who say they will be attending and will speak at the May 17th, and it's called Rededicate 250, a national jubilee of prayer, praise, and thanksgiving. The event is one of many festivities, I might mention, that are planned to be part of a nationwide Freedom 250 celebration of the 250th anniversary of the signing of the Declaration of Independence and the founding of the United States. Now, interestingly enough, Pastor Robert Jeffress, and I've asked Steve, who's not with us today, but when he gets back, to see if he could get Robert Jeffress at First Baptist Church to maybe come and speak about that, because he's one of the individuals scheduled to speak at the event, and he's likened it to Expo 72. Now, if you're not familiar with that, and you probably aren't, unless you watch the Jesus Revolution film done by the Irwin Brothers, because they do talk about that, because in 1972... Campus Crusade for Christ, now known as CRU, had a conference that was attended by more than 80,000 college and high school students. My wife was part of that. A couple I was with yesterday, they were part of that. And it was a five-day gathering in which they gathered there at the Cotton Bowl. And many people think that it was really at the height of what was called the Jesus Movement. You had Billy Graham, and you had Chris Christopherson, and you had Jimmy Cash, and I mean, it was a who's who of individuals that were there, and I thought it was kind of interesting. Robert Jeffers compared what is going to happen on May 17th to what happened on Expo 72 here in Dallas, but also Robert Jeffers went on to say that I believe that President Donald Trump believes, yes, we should celebrate the 250th birthday of America, and we'll do it in a great and glorious way, but it's also time, he believes, for America to rededicate itself to God. And so that was a statement by Robert Jeffers. He went on to say, if America's going to experience revival, then I first have to have a revival in my heart, he says. For America to rededicate herself to Christ means I must rededicate myself to Christ. And that's the angle that I'm going to take in my talk, he says, on the National Mall on May 17th. For those of you that would like to maybe take some notes, let me talk about what are the three pillars of what is going to happen at this rededication. Again, it's called Rededicate 250, a national jubilee for prayer, praise, and thanksgiving. There are three pillars. First pillar is this. The Miracles That Made Us. The Miracles That Made Us, which really consist of a reflection of God's providence through the 250 years, something that George Washington spoke about, wrote about, and certainly others have as well, honoring faith that inspired America's founders and has carried us forward in every generation since. So the first pillar is Miracles That Made Us. The second pillar is the miracle still in our midst, and that will really feature kind of the personal testimonies of God's healing in our lives and in our land. And then the third pillar is called a new birth of faith and freedom, which will involve a collective expression of gratitude for 250 years of freedom. And that will be include a guided and unified moment of rededication, asking for God's blessing, guidance, and grace for the next 250 years. Now, again, if you go down the list of who's speaking, first of all, I mentioned some of the cabinet members, but let's start with the House Speaker, Mike Johnson. He's been on the program with us before. He is slated to speak. The Secretary of War, or Secretary of Defense, whatever you want to say, Pete Hegseth. The Chief of Protocol, Monica Crowley. The Secretary of State, Marco Rubio, is going to actually deliver a video message. Ben Carson, who served, as you might remember, as Secretary of Housing and Urban Development, retired neurosurgeon, will also give some remarks. And then if you look at some of the people that we've had on this program that will be speaking, I'll just give you the short list. Pastor Jack Graham of Prestonwood Baptist Church, Pastor Jensen Franklin of course, the Georgia Free Chapel, Pastor Jonathan Polkluda, an individual we've had on the program many times when we've done our Next Generation Roundtable with the Harris Creek Baptist Church, Pastor Gary Hamrick of Cornerstone Chapel in Virginia, and also Reverend Samuel Rodriguez, who is the head and president of the National Hispanic Christian Leadership. As you might imagine, of course, you also have Franklin Graham, Billy Graham's son, who leads, of course, Samaritan's Purse. You also have a number of other notable individuals we've had on the program, people like Eric Metaxas, who is a radio talk show host and author, Sissy Graham Lynch, and a variety of others that are there. You, of course, have the U.S. Marine Band and a variety of other topics, but nevertheless, wanted you to know about this opportunity called Rededicate 250 on May 17th. For those of you that live near that area, you may want to attend it. Some of you may want to attend it because it may be the largest religious gathering in the last half century, and maybe you would like to book a ticket, so I want you to know about it ahead of time. But nevertheless, just a great opportunity for us to rededicate ourselves to the Lord. And don't forget about this Thursday. You might remember back in 1952, President Harry Truman signed a resolution declaring an annual National Day of Prayer. 1988, President Reagan signed into law designating the first Thursday of May as a time for a National Day of Prayer. I would encourage you to be involved in those activities. Be listening to us on that day. Also listening to your local radio station. They may be talking about events happening in your community. And I would encourage you to pray for America. Already talked about praying for those people on the Supreme Court, praying for those in positions of leadership. 1 Timothy 2 encourages us, really mandates us, for us to pray for those in authority. So let me encourage you to do that as well. But that's all we have for today. I hope that this has been a great discussion of the parable of the prodigal court. That's in the first hour. I've given you a number of very good articles today that you might want to use, including ones about the importance of the Bible and this very significant religious gathering. And I am privileged to have both Megans helping me today. Megan 1 and Megan 2 helping us both with engineering the program and producing the program. Steve is out, but I believe you'll be back with us tomorrow. So I hope you'll be back with us tomorrow right here on Point of View.
2: Tells us not to worry. And yet, there is a lot of worrying stuff in our world today. 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And that is why Point of View has relaunched our Pray for America movement, a series of weekly emails to guide you in prayer for our nation. 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
1: You can learn a lot from the way a mom says your name. There's comfort in it, warning in it, love in it. Sometimes all at once. Moms have a language all their own. They can say, text me when you get there, and mean, I love you. Be careful, and I won't sleep until I hear from you. They know when something's wrong. They know how to carry a family in prayer, hold things together when life gets messy, and keep loving through seasons that are beautiful, complicated, or just plain hard. It shows up in a phone call, a meal, a well-timed question, or just the steady way a mom keeps showing up. That kind of love is strong, and in so many ways, it reflects the heart of God, patient, faithful, and near. So to every mom listening today, thank you for the love, the prayers, the strength, and the ways you keep showing up. A little encouragement for moms. 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
2: Down through the ages, many scholars have wondered, why would God allow the Old Testament book of Esther to be included in the Bible? After all, it's a book that never mentions his name. Today on Insight for Living, Chuck Swindoll assures us that God is present in every detail, even when he appears silent. This is the first message in a biographical series on Esther. And in this opening study, Chuck will help us understand the historical context that qualifies this book as a powerful display of God's sovereign control. He titled today's message, God's Invisible Providence.
3: Our lives under the careful, loving, gracious, albeit sovereign hand of our God. And the movements of time and history are precisely according to his reckoning, exactly as he ordained it. Remember, all the while, he is invisible. And I think we could call the presence of God his invisible providence. Providence, I'm intrigued with the word. Provideo is the Latin from which we get the word providence. Pro means before or ahead of time. Video, we get our word video from it. I see ahead of time.

the at work. You know what? It drives us crazy. We have highs and we have lows. He blesses and we thank him. He tests and we squirm. We weep. We grieve. We cry. We shake our heads. And in none of this he changes. Who can say unto him, what are you doing? We blossom and flourish like leaves on a tree, and wither and perish, but naught changes thee. Of course not. He is God. He is not fickle nor moody. He is having his way, and it will not be frustrated. And my friend, if you think he has met his match with you, you are in for one gigantic surprise. He will bring you, if necessary, to nothing to get your attention. He will, if necessary, crush you like Nebuchadnezzar the king. Because God, and God alone, is calling the shots in this thing called life. Now then, we're ready for Esther. Let me introduce to you the five people who are the main characters of the book. The first two verses of the book include the name of a man whose name is hard to pronounce. He is the king of the land. He thinks he's ruling, but it's God and God alone who rules. It took place in the days of, here's the name, Ahasuerus. Ahasuerus. It's the same one mentioned elsewhere as Xerxes, a Persian king named Ahasuerus. He looks like he is powerful. He is reigning from India to Ethiopia, over 127 provinces. In those days, he sat on the throne, which was located in the Washington, D.C. of Persia, a place named Susa. You'll read about Susa through the book of Esther. So first we have a king named Ahasuerus, or Xerxes, who sits on a throne in the capital city of Susa. He's married to a woman named Vashti. V-A-S-H-T-I. She's mentioned in verse 9 as the queen. Queen Vashti also gave a banquet. She's mentioned again in verse 11, verse 12, verse 15, 16, 17. She's seen often in the early part of the book. Some of you folks will like her. She is a strong-minded, independent-thinking woman who refuses to cooperate with her husband's request. Some of you won't like her. Usually men don't like Vashti. She's a strong-willed woman, independent of mind, who is determined not to be paraded before Ahasuerus's male friends. And this leads to a major conflict. In fact, it leads ultimately to some kind of beauty contest. We'll look at all of that next time. I'm calling next time's sermon, There She Goes, Miss Persia. And we'll introduce that later on. The third character is a wicked officer in the court of the king named Haman, H-A-M-A-N, chapter 3, verses 1 and 2. Get acquainted with Haman, you'll hate him. You'll spend a lot of time seeing a lot of people modeled in the life of Haman. He is an anti-Semitic officer, very wealthy, very conceited, leader who was given influence and even authority. Listen, after these events, King Ahasuerus promoted Haman, the end of the verse, over all the princes who were with him and all the king's servants who were at the king's gate bowed and paid homage to Haman, for so the king had commanded.

0: concerning him. Verse 10, the king took his signet ring from his hand. That's like reaching into your wallet and pulling out your charge card and giving it to someone under your authority and saying, you may spend as you please. As you guide this kingdom, you have the treasury of Persia in your hand. He gave him the signet ring from his hand. He gave it to Haman. So Haman is a wicked officer in the king's court. So we've got Ahasuerus the king, Vashti the queen, Haman the wicked ruler serving under the king. Fourth is a man named Mordecai. Go back to chapter 2, verse 5. He is not a Persian. He is a Jew living in Persia. Oh, wait. We read in verse 5, there was a Jew in Susa, Susa the capital, whose name was Mordecai, the son of Jair, son of Shimei, son of Kish, a Benjamite. Why is he there? Look at the next verse. Who had been taken into exile. Now, the who is a reference to Kish. Mordecai wasn't taken into exile. Back in his genealogy, Kish was. He had been taken into exile from Jerusalem with the captives who had been exiled, with Jeconiah, king of Judah, whom Nebuchadnezzar, the king of Babylon, had exiled. Now, I remember when I was a kid about 8 or 9 and a preacher read a verse like that, I checked into Never Never Land. I thought, who cares? And I always wondered, why didn't the preacher stop and explain what all that rigmarole is about? Now that I'm a preacher, for the sake of 9-year-olds who may wonder, let me pause and give you a little background, because it sounds like a tongue twister. Years before, the Jews had a civil war. Now, track this with me. They had a civil war, and like America in its civil war, they broke between the North and the South. Neither one of the groups walked with God, not consistently. And finally, God judged the North and sent Assyria in and brought them under bondage. The South continued on for over 100 years, and then God brought judgment because of their disobedience, and their king was a man named Jeconiah. The northern kingdom, the southern kingdom were called different names. The northern kingdom was called Israel. The southern kingdom was called Judah. Jeconiah is mentioned in the verse we just read. Nebuchadnezzar was the commanding king of Babylon that overthrew the southern kingdom. And he brought with him into exile the Jews who were still living in the southern kingdom. Babylon finally fell into the hands of Persia. You've heard of the Medes and the Persians. And the Medo-Persian Empire, Ahasuerus reigned over that vast kingdom, as we just read in the first part of it, from India to Ethiopia, and it consumed the land of Palestine. So the Jews were forced out of Zion, and they moved in exile to live in the land of Persia, ultimately in the land of Persia. Now, before too many years, they were given the freedom to go back to Jerusalem. Some went back under the leadership of a man named Zerubbabel. Others went back under the leadership of a man named Ezra. And a third group went back under the leadership of Nehemiah. Some stayed in Persia. That's what Esther's all about. It's a slice of history from the life of a few Jews, or really many Jews, who remained in Persia under Persian rule and did not go back to their homeland. Lest you think God forgot them, the book of Esther is given as a reminder he did not. Mordecai was among the Jews who remained in Persia during the reign of Ahasuerus. He is a godly man, but his most significant role has not been mentioned. It appears in verse 7. Look, he was bringing up Hadassah. You don't know much about her until you read on. That is Esther. Her Persian name means star, like star in the night. She's the star of the story. She's the heroine. She actually becomes the queen. He was bringing up Esther, his uncle's daughter, for she had neither father nor mother. We're not told why. We're not told when she lost them. This young lady was beautiful of form and face, and I might add, strong of character. And when her father and mother died, Mordecai took her as his own daughter. If Persian law allowed for adoption, she became adopted. If not, she became a part of his foster home. Immortal, invisible, God only wise and light and accessible, hid from our eyes. Who would have ever thought God would have his hand on some forgotten orphan, a little girl who had lost her mother and dad? Who would ever expect that a Mordecai, a Jew, a no-name, in the great land of Persia where Ahasuerus and Haman ruled in evil, who would ever expect that Mordecai, as his hands and arms would touch this lovely young woman and rear her to be a woman of God, who would ever expect that she would be the link to the survival of the Jews? She's, of course, the fifth and main character of the book. And let me say to you, you who have experienced such brokenness and crushings in your life, you who may feel that your past is so colored, so disjointed, so fractured, that there is no way in the world God can make reason and meaning out of where you have come from, you have not learned yet some lessons from Esther. Here is a little girl who cries her heart out at the death of her parents, who feels the warmth and love of a home, and moves in and lives and grows and becomes a beauty within and without, and becomes the link of survival for the entire nation of the Jews. Take heart. God and God alone can do such things. And it's all so wonderfully invisible as he works in the silence of events. Let me show you just a few. May I do that as we uncover the plot of this great book? Look at chapter 2 and the end of the chapter. Now, I'm going to have you put something on the back burner and just kind of let it simmer like you would a good soup. Okay? I'm going to read you something that sounds innocuous, insignificant, but it becomes, in God's unfathomable plan, the link to survival. Listen to the minutes that later found their way into the Chronicles. In those days, verse 21, chapter 2, while Mordecai was sitting at the king's gate, Bigthan and Teresh. They sound like bad guys, don't they? They are. They're wearing dark hats. Bigthan and Teresh, two of the king's officials from those who guarded the door, became angry and sought to lay hands on King Ahasuerus. It's another way of saying there was a conspiracy to assassinate him. But the plot became known to, there's our guy, Mordecai. And Mordecai told, of course, his adoptive daughter, Esther. And Esther informed the king in Mordecai's name. Now, when the plot was investigated and found to be so, they were both hanged on gallows. Who? Well, Bigthan and Teresh. And it was written in the book of the Chronicles in the king's presence. Who cares? I mean, honest to Pete. Who cares about Bigthan and Teresh? Nobody. Only a secretary writing down in the Chronicles, Big Town and Terry got hanged today. Thanks to Mordecai, period. You put that on the back burner, okay? Because what you would call an insignificant day is a secretary. Not for Big Dan and Terish, but for a secretary. What you would say is insignificant, who really cares, becomes vital in the plan of God. I love this about God. Why? Because he is unfathomable and unsearchable. Albeit invisible, he is nevertheless invincible. Then, as well as now, Haman hates Mordecai because Mordecai will not bow to him. So Haman talks the king into a game plan. If you follow my rules, I will pour money into your treasury. All I ask is that you give me the right to rid the land of all these Jews. 50 and more times the word Jew appears in Esther. I think it's the key word of the book. And so the king Ahasuerus, believing in Haman and ignoring such simple things as anti-Semitism from a Gentile ruler, Ahasuerus passes it off with the passing of his hand. Go ahead, do whatever you need to do. Sure as the world, Mordecai gets the word and becomes worried. Pacing back and forth, he decides Esther has to know the plan. See, nobody knows Esther's a Jew, a Jewess. He told her not to tell anybody, and she didn't. Even though she becomes queen, no one knows she's Jewish. So Mordecai comes near the court of the king and says, I need to get a message to Esther. End of chapter 4. Turn there. Now, remember what I told you to keep in your mind. Just let it linger there. Minutes from the Chronicles. Look at chapter 4, verse 13. Mordecai told them to tell Esther, do not imagine that you in the king's palace can escape any more than all the Jews. For if you remain silent at this time, relief and deliverance will arise from the Jews from another place. You think he didn't believe in the preservation of the Jews? It may not be you, Esther, will be killed, but someone else will deliver, and you and your father's house will perish. And I love this. And who knows whether you have not attained royalty for such a time as this? Esther, listen. Who knows? But that God's hand was on that beauty contest. God's hand was on your being appointed queen. God's hand was on your knowing me and my getting the message from Haman that the Jews will be killed. And you were appointed for such a time as this. Don't be silent. Speak. Plead with the king. Stop it. I've heard some people say the reason they can't believe in the sovereignty of God is that it makes you passive. I see no passivity in Esther. If anything, the sovereignty of God makes me active. It drives me before him and says to him, Lord, put me in the process. Get me involved in your action plan. Speak through me. Use my model. Use my message. Use my actions. He said to her in verse 16, go, look at the action. Assemble all the Jews who were found in Susa and fast for me. This is what Esther told Mordecai. Fast for me. Don't eat or drink for 3 days, day or night, and my maidens will fast in the same way. And thus I will go into the king, which is not according to the law. And if I perish, I perish. Are you raising a daughter like that? Are you influencing her so that someday when she is in that epical place of significance and decision, she will say, if necessary, if I have to perish, I perish. Give of thy sons to bear the message glorious. Give of thy wealth to speed them on their way. Pour out thy soul for them in prayer victorious, and all thou spendest, Jesus will repay. You stand beside their bedside some nights and say, Lord, raise her up to be an Esther. Raise him up to be a Mordecai. Speak your message through them. Make decisions for state and for nation through this precious child of mine. If I perish, I perish. Now, in the meantime, nobody knows about this. It's whispered among the Jews. Just as in the depths of Europe in the late 30s and early 40s, in the whole underground work of preserving Jews, there was a Holocaust at hand. It wasn't the first, and it will not be the last. There was a replay of the same kind of events. Esther plans a meeting with the king. Haman thinks she wants to honor him because she asks him to come along. Esther gets the two of them together and says, I've got a plan. I want to have a banquet, and I want to announce my plan when we get together. She says in verse 8 of chapter 5, if I found favor in the sight of the king, and if it pleased the king to grant my petition to do whatever I request, may the king and Haman come to the banquet, which I shall prepare for them. Tomorrow I will do as the king says. Haman was thrilled. He thought, I have been invited with King Ahasuerus. Xerxes and I are going to have a time with the queen. I mean, she really thinks I'm something. On the way back home, he runs into Mordecai, who will not stand up or tremble before him, and he's infuriated. So when he gets home, he says to his wife, she's quite a lady, Zeresh. He says to her, "And Mordecai drives me nuts." Kind of a Swindoll paraphrase. Verse 14, Zeresh and all of his friends said, build some gallows, build them 75 feet high, called here 50 cubits. And ask the king to have Mordecai hanged on the gallows and go joyfully with the king to the banquet. The advice pleased Haman, and he got all of his guys together, and they brought all these 2x4s, and they started building 7.5 stories of gallows.
1: Haman's men are swinging hammers in the dark, building gallows that were 75 feet high. And across town, the king can't sleep. That's not coincidence. That's providence. You won't want to miss what happens next in this gripping story when Chuck Swindoll continues his study about Esther, a woman of strength and dignity. As a complement to this daily program, Insight for Living has created some practical tools that will help you study every twist and turn for yourself. Esther's story is one you don't want to rush past. Every chapter holds something worth sitting with, a question worth wrestling through, a truth worth writing down. Our Searching the Scriptures Bible Study Workbook gives you the tools to do exactly that. It's an in-depth companion to this series, designed to take you beyond Chuck's teaching into your own personal discovery of the Bible. Because what God says to you in His Word matters. To purchase your Bible study workbook for Esther, go to insight.org/offer. This program is on the air because of generous friends like you who believe that God's Word contains timeless wisdom for today. And when you give, you're reaching people who discover, some for the very first time, that God is good and He can be trusted. As a way of expressing our gratitude for your gift today, we'd like to send you a copy of Chuck's hallmark book on leadership, Hand Me Another Brick. It's drawn from the life of Nehemiah, a man who faced opposition, discouragement, and impossible odds, and rebuilt an entire city wall through faith and focused leadership. Whether you lead a family, a classroom, a congregation, or a company, Nehemiah's example will inspire you. Again, Chuck's book on Nehemiah is called Hand Me Another Brick, and it's yours when you call right now, 800-772-8888. 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I'm Bill Meyer, inviting you to hear Chuck Swindoll describe what he calls God's invisible providence tomorrow on Insight for Living.

0: meaningful until you stop and really listen. Like the long and short of it. Two opposites side by side, somehow making perfect sense. You can take the long road or the short road and still arrive at the same truth. So here's the long version. God made you on purpose, knows you completely, loves you deeply, and sent Jesus to rescue you so you could know him now and forever. Here's the short version. Jesus loves you. Same truth, just told in fewer words. And that's a little like Passion Radio Network. The long version? 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Meeting people in traffic, in kitchens, in long days, and in quiet moments when hearts are listening. The short version? It matters. And it keeps going because people give. So if this station has meant something to you, maybe the long and short of it is that it's worth supporting. 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
2: 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I mean, it doesn't have to be, but I think it just is. 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
3: 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This is Family Life Today. When our kids were little, it was so hard.
2: And we've got two moms in here with, what, 9 kids between them? Or 8?
4: 8. Oh, you had to count real quick.
2: I hope I'm not a prophet.
4: Oh, please don't, please.
2: Then we've got two moms in here with 8 kids between them.
3: And their sister-in-laws.
2: I mean, it's pretty cool. We got Emily Jensen and Laura Whiffler back for day 2.
5: Thank you for having us.
2: Let's talk, I mean, in your book, you have a chapter on marriage. And I don't know if we'll spend the whole day talking about it, but I think we could, because you're in that season. So talk about marriage and having a great, healthy, God, purpose-centered marriage in the middle of risen motherhood.
3: And let me add, too, both of you have children with disabilities. And so your kids are getting older, but you're continually putting your time and energy with all of your kids, but especially you have some more energy that you're putting into the kids that have special needs. And I'm guessing that that can take a toll on your marriage as well. Is that true?
5: Yes, absolutely. I think it's just been interesting over the years because you do go through phases in marriage. Like what you're saying, when kids are really, really little and all you are doing is just surviving day to day and coordinating to the next outing. And I think for us, so we've been married 14 years and our youngest is in first grade now. So we're a little bit out of that stage. We have kind of been rebuilding now in our marriage. Not that anything was like torn down, but it's like you're investing in a different way that I think we didn't always have time to do in the little years.
6: Yeah, you're looking at each other like, oh, I remember you.
5: Yeah, and oh, the kids really will go to college someday. They really will move out. I think when they're really little, you don't believe it. It seems impossible that they'll ever be that old. And now we're going, oh, actually, we can imagine the amount of years we'll be. And then it's us. And are we investing in our friendship? Are we partnering on things together? And I think something that's really helped us through the years is just trying to stay on the same page in the big picture. Because my husband and I have really different personalities. We have really different ways of doing things. You know, our method to getting to the same end is usually different. But the point is that we're trying to get to the same end. And so trying to find ways that we can be unified in the big picture and stay on the same page, I think, has been really important for us.
6: Let me ask you, Emily, you're married to Laura's brother.
5: Yes.
6: And so has there ever been like this awkwardness of, let me vent to you, not just about my husband, but about your brother?
4: Ooh, I want to know this answer. I'm gonna ask.
5: Laura has been so good about being normal. And I mean, just like laid back, like being open about it. Because I think I'm usually the one of the two of us that's like, oh, I want to make sure we have clean boundaries here and that you don't feel like you have to hear about this.
4: But she
5: pushes me and is like, I want to hear. I want to know what's going on in your marriage. And so I definitely feel like we're able somehow, by God's grace, to keep all of those things separate.
4: Yeah.
5: And yeah, Laura is someone who I can talk to about marriage. Now, definitely there's some topics
6: intimacy
5: that
6: I don't want to know. I'll be honest.
5: I'm not going to get into details about
7: your brother. I know. It's weird. I've had it
5: find another friend
7: a few times
5: that.
7: And I'm like, like group settings.
5: But yeah, but the normal marriage questions and woes we can talk about. And
4: well, and as I'm so for you. And I think that is so key as friends and as family members that love one another, that we be for one another and believe the best in each other, you know? And so I want her to have room and freedom to just share the real realities of what's going on. And also know that I'm going to believe that they're both, like you said, pursuing the same goal and their end goal is different. And just to be a friend and cheerleader, I think we all need that. And that's a huge thing, I think, in marriage too, is that we believe the best in our spouses. And I know that for me, my husband and I are also opposites, very different from one another. It seems to happen a lot in marriage.
5: I know.
4: And yet I've had to really trust that he wants the same thing as me. And you're going to say something.
6: Well, I can feel it. When you said like you want to see the best in each other.
4: Yeah.
6: Generally, most women don't do that. They see the negative in their husband. They don't see the good.
4: Yeah.
6: How have you done
2: Maybe
6: that?
2: Maybe their husbands aren't as bad as the one you are married to.
4: Oh, no.
6: You're awesome.
4: Normal husband.
5: I think
4: normal
5: it's marriages. Typical,
6: though.
4: Yeah,
6: especially
4: I would agree.
6: If you don't have a friend that's on the same page spiritually. You've been around women that there is just a husband bashing that goes on.
4: Yes, absolutely.
6: And so you're saying you're believing the best and seeing the best. How did you start doing that?
4: I've been fairly open about my husband for a long time worked really long hours, would just not be at home very, very often because he was doing great at work and was just really committed to his job. And we definitely did not see eye to eye on that. And my children were young and at home. My daughter was getting diagnosed with disabilities, surgeries. Like we're moving. There were so many things going on. And I felt like he wasn't as present as I had hoped for him to be. And I think one of the things that kept me through a lot of it was that his words were that I want to be available. I want to be here. I love you. I care about you guys. But sometimes I felt like maybe the actions didn't add up just the way I am in my own life, right? Like I say one thing and then I do another thing. So, but I had to believe that his heart was there and that what he said, I felt like at times, if perhaps I couldn't trust him, I could trust God with our lives. And so I could believe the best because I believe that his heart was still soft towards wanting to be available to our family. And there were times where I think in that situation, we needed more tools, more people around us, other voices helping us both to know how to get a different family lifestyle that we said we wanted, but it felt very hard to achieve in the moment. And so believing the best doesn't say, I don't see any of these problems, or like, oh, you can do nothing wrong. It doesn't mean anything like that. But it does mean to say like, okay, if he's saying that he wants this and I want this too, like I'm going to believe that we both want to pursue this, even though it feels really bumpy right now, even though it feels really hard. And then we want to bring in voices and support structures and accountability or whatever those things are in order to say, okay, we're going to pursue what we both say we want. Mm-hmm. And also like it can happen in little things. I think a lot of times with couples where, you know, one person just forgets to take out the trash, and you believing the best means, okay, you actually forgot, not that you just like only wanted to watch the football game or whatever, you
6: or
4: know,
6: like how do you forget every single week?
4: I know questions, many questions, right?
5: But what I like that you're getting at too, is it's almost developing just compassion for your spouse too, and like who they are and what they're walking through. Because with our own issues, right? When I forget to do something, I want someone to be like, what's going on with you today? Are you okay? You must have a lot on your mind. And to really dig in, right? And know that I'm not perfect. I have issues. You want someone to have that compassion. And it's helped me to know too, like, my husband also has hurts in his life. He also has, you know, things that are on his mind that are weighing on him. And so recognizing that, right? It's not just, well, you didn't meet my needs and you're not doing what I want, but like, what's going on with you? Like, are you okay? How can I come alongside you in this? And knowing that, you know, there's a person on the other side who might be hurting, who might also be carrying a lot. And having that kind of response to them that I would want someone to have to me, I think has been really helpful. And having that like long suffering attitude,
6: the grace of the gospel.
2: Well, I mean, I'm sitting over here as the guy. I'm the only guy here. Yeah. You know, as the husband representative, and I'm thinking, man, you talk about grace. You two just spoke.
6: Yeah.
2: Really grace. And part of me is like, do you live that? Because there's moments, right, where you said, you know, when
5: you
2: he was
5: invite
2: working.
5: Our husbands in to see what they think.
2: But I know we get frustrated with one another.
5: Yeah.
2: And it doesn't always come out that way. Maybe an hour or two later, you come back and go, right?
5: Yeah.
2: I mean, there's sometimes, especially when you're a kid and you got children that have extra needs. Mm-hmm. I mean, children are hard enough as it is, and then add that on top of it, and then you got a husband who's not showing up.
6: Well, Emily,
2: that's hard.
6: As you said that too, I was recalling Dave has a really rough family past. Both his parents were alcoholics. His dad was abusive. They divorced. He had a little brother that died. And we were on a trip, and Dave has very little recollection. His brother died when he was 7. Were your parents divorced at 7, too?
2: Yeah,
6: when you were
2: right
6: 7?
2: After the divorce.
6: And so we got on the phone with his sister, who's 10 years older, who remembers everything because of her age.
2: She was a teenager at the time.
6: And we got on the phone, and she starts saying, like, oh, you know, our dad was so abusive. He beat up, you know, Dave one time. And he was drinking all the time. They both parents would pass out. And I remember listening, just tears coming down my cheeks, thinking, I had no idea how
2: hard. I didn't remember.
6: Hard. And then I told our boys. And when you know the past, you give way more grace. And honestly, our spouses and.
2: You felt bad all those times you were putting me down, didn't you?
6: And the boys are like, Dad, we should have given you more grace. Mm. You had no upbringing in terms of a healthy family. And I think we just need to give ourselves a little more grace because of the gospel. How can we do that? Because of what Jesus has done. He does that for us all the time. I think that's really wise.
2: Yeah, and you both.
6: And we need Jesus every day to get us to do that every day. 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Imagine what could happen in the next 50 if people like you choose to invest in what God is building.
2: Yeah, so here's the challenge. 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
2: 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Yeah, so both of you have already, you've said enough where I go, wow, you have good marriages.
6: Mm.
2: In the middle of this crazy life you're living, and a season in your life where it would be really hard, get real practical. What do? You guys date? Do you talk at night?
4: It's so funny you bring up date night, because Emily and I have a thing about feeling like, I don't know if I'm allowed to share this, but feeling like maybe date nights are so good. And so helpful. But also there are seasons in life where date nights aren't possible.
5: Because when you have children with disabilities.
4: Yeah,
5: at the restaurant. Yeah.
4: Good clarification. Because we have children with disabilities. And
2: can you leave them?
4: We can. Clearly, we're here. Yeah. But it can be hard. It's much more difficult to secure childcare. I mean, and things like that. And especially when they were younger, we needed to be available for bedtime and things like that. And so while I think dates are so valuable, I think there's a lot of pressure on young married couples who have little children at home to figure out a way, even if it's, you know, let's watch TV and eat ramen on the couch, but it's just us and it's intentional. But we're tired, you know, and that's a very real thing, to be very, very exhausted because your kid's not sleeping. And so I think that the Lord is kind to sustain us no matter our season, and that we have to trust that marriage is not dependent upon a special kind of set aside night, but that God can sustain a marriage through so much more than that, in heavy, big seasons where maybe we don't have capacity to even say, hey, every Tuesday night, we're going to get on the couch, we're going to have ice cream. And I only say that to relieve some pressure.
6: That has just relieved so much pressure. We've talked to a lot of military families. One of the spouses is deployed, like, we can't have date night.
4: Yes.
6: Yeah. And so can we not make it?
4: Right. Is it good? Absolutely. So please, no one hear that like, if you can do that, go for it. That's going to be incredible. But also, you can have a very great marriage.
2: And the things that happen on a typical date night, whether it's at a restaurant or whatever, you still do somehow. Communication. Yeah,
4: exactly.
2: Connection.
4: Yeah.
2: Intimacy, you name it.
4: Yeah.
2: You still do that, even in a different way.
4: Yeah.
5: Yeah, I think it's kind of like quiet time where you have to be able to think outside of the box of, if I can't be with God from 6:15 a.m. to 6:25 a.m. with my coffee, with my Bible, can I not meet with God? And it's like, you absolutely can. You can immerse yourself in the Lord all day, every day. You have to just be a little bit more creative and think more openly. And I think for us, that's kind of what we've done in each season, is just be creative about what it means to stay connected in that season. So for us right now, like I said, we have school-age children, so they're gone during the day. So guess when my husband and I go do stuff together and hang out? While they're at school. We rarely go on an evening date or a morning date, but, you know, if he's free around lunch and I'm free around lunch, I'll say, hey, can we have lunch together? And we'll do that, you know, maybe a couple of times a week, or in the evenings.
4: A lot of times a week.
6: You're really impressed right now, right?
2: Laura's a little jealous.
5: I know. We have a lot of flexibility, but I think it's like looking at your own situation and saying, what does it look like for us to connect? And I think even just bedtime, that's been something for us really early on. You mentioned we have five kids. Like, people tease us for this, but bedtime was like a strict thing in our house. Like, you are downstairs in your room at a certain time, and like, our older kids can stay up and read. But then from that point on, you know, 7:30 on, it's just my husband and I. And like, we don't always have deep conversations, but we have that time together pretty much every night.
2: And it's quiet.
5: And you know, that's going to, it's going to go away when our kids become teenagers. And then, you know, it will go away someday, and then we'll have to get creative again. But for us, I would say that is what got us through the little years, was our kids went to bed early every single night. And we were just, laid on the bed and just died. But we were together. Okay. We were together.
4: As an alternate perspective, as someone who I had shared, my husband worked really long hours, so we would not see each other very often. And still, like, he works away during the day. So that's probably not practical for us to see one another during the daytime.
2: At least twice a week. Come on.
4: I know, man, I got to work on something here. But that being said, I think one of the things that helped us was that we took trips together. Mm. And so we found that for him, I always would joke that I had to get him out of state in order for work to leave him alone. And I know there will be women here that will resonate with that statement.
2: Yeah. Yeah.
4: And so I would plan us a little weekend away, or we would take a week away and do something a little bit longer. But that was something that we didn't bring our children on. And it sort of carried us a lot longer through things if we could say, okay, we're going to plan a vacation, we're going to go on a trip. And that could be, I mean, you could go camping, you could go to Paris, whatever, it doesn't matter. But that for us was a big way that we connected, because we honestly didn't see each other very much during the week. And it was a little bit of practical, you know, hey, I'm going here, you're going there. And that was for a season. And there were hard years. I mean, when my daughter was diagnosed with disabilities and we were working through a lot of just big life changes, no one hear that our marriage is good all the time, especially that season. Things were really, really hard. But we both promised that we would make good on the covenant that we made before the Lord. And so it wasn't an option for us to explore anything else, because we both knew that we wanted to make this work. And this is assuming a healthy marriage, you know, that it has its normal struggles and ups and downs. There's no abuse. There's nothing like that. So there's assumptions that I'm putting in here that I hope anyone hears, that those caveats are there and said. But this is where we kind of, Emily and I keep saying, we want the same thing. Like, we know that our husbands want to honor God. They want to be faithful to God. And they're going to do it in a different way than what we think is best. You know, it's their quiet times are going to look different than what I would suggest. Their time in men's ministry is going to look different than what I think is the right way to do it. And yet we have to give them freedom to be able to figure that out on their own, just like we have freedom to figure that out as wives. And so there's a lot more we could say, but I think that it's really just important to recognize your season of life and talk with your husband. Okay, what is right? Like, how often should we have one-on-one time together? How often should we try to pursue a date night? Should we take a yearly trip instead? And so having that open communication when you're both not hot-headed, right? You're not coming in mad and saying, I haven't seen you in a month, what the world? But instead you're saying, okay, I prayed about this. I feel like I'm in a good, you know, state right now, or I'm walking in grace, and have that communication then with your husband, and like decide then and there, this is what we would like life to be like. Mm. And knowing that it's probably not going to measure quite up to that, but that's something you want to pursue. And I think that that can be really helpful of what's practical, what's realistic, and then what do we want that fits in there?
2: Mm. I would love for you to speak to the dad, the husband, because for years, probably decades, I didn't understand how hard it was for Anne, for a mom. I think I do now, maybe. Speak to the guy.
4: Yeah.
2: Tell him this is what it is like for your wife.
5: Well, one thing I was going to say I've noticed throughout the years is how overstimulating it is. I mean, even just the very physicality of it. Mm. I mean, it's like almost imagine you're in a room all day and there's like loud music blaring and there's lights flashing and there's little things coming out of the wall punching your body. And, you know, and you can't leave. Except for when you go to the bathroom, and then and like the room follows you. So there is a very real component of it that is, it's exhausting because it's so overstimulating.
4: That's good.
5: And so there's like, just know that imagine that, and then add anything else you want to onto the room.
2: Then you need smells.
5: That's right. Yep. And someone's throwing food at you.
2: This could be a Disney ride.
6: You haven't had a chance to really eat because you're just snacking off the other people's plates.
4: For sure. You're like mildly hungry, but also like totally sick.
5: You didn't sleep the night before.
4: Eating all this weird food. Yeah.
6: You're on like three hours of sleep. Yep. Maybe somebody's been sick.
5: And there's a timer counting down to when your husband's going to open that door and let you out of that room.
4: And then he comes out home 2 hours late.
2: This is a risen motherhood ride at Universal. Get on the mom ride.
4: No one wants to be on it. No one.
5: We should say, like, motherhood is a blessing.
4: Yeah, let's back up. No, it's funny. The other day, I actually heard, this was on some social media, but a dad was saying, and this was like really cool. He was saying, I actually have the privilege to go work because my wife gets to be a stay-at-home mom and that she serves me in that way. And it was just interesting because I think we say that a lot as women, like we get to serve our husbands when they're at work, especially if that mom is a stay-at-home mom. But to hear a dad say, I have the privilege of working outside the home because my wife is serving me in the home. I thought that, I don't know, it's like saying the same thing, but hearing it from a guy recognize the privilege that it is, because sometimes it can feel like that's his right. You know, that's, well, he gets to do that because he's head of the household. And it can kind of feel, especially I'm probably someone who's maybe a little bit more ambitious and probably like has to like use my hands and my mind all day. And I really enjoy that. And I think that that was something that was hard for me, was it felt like, well, okay, yep, I have to, that's his right. And so now I have to be home in order to support him in that. But instead for him to hear and recognize what a privilege it is. And so just asking, you know, as we speak to dads, I think recognizing the privilege it is that you get to go off to work every day and that you come home and whatever state your home is in, you know, it might be a total disaster. And depending on your wife, it might be neat as a pin. But to just be able to tell her that, I'm so glad that I'm able to go off to work and come home and I want to help you and I want to engage in this. But to be able to say that to her, I think like that affirmation piece, that piece that says, I see your work. Cause I remember I would like go through my list with my husband and be like, and I did this. And then I took the trash out, you know, and then I mowed the lawn. I mean, I was doing it all. And I needed to hear, I needed someone to say, I see the work you're doing. And we know that God sees all the work, but sometimes you just need another human being that you love and care for to recognize it. And so that's what I would say to any dad who's listening. It's like, go home, and whether your wife is working outside the home and then she's coming home and feeding those kids dinner and getting them off to practices, or she's at home all day, tell her you love her. Tell her all the reasons why. Tell her why she's incredible. And that, I think, will do so much for her as she goes into the next day and the week beyond. And like, put it on your phone, make a little reminder, and do it once a week, you know, every day.
6: And if you're hearing this and you have a friend that you know her husband will not do that, you do it for her.
4: So good.
6: Like, we just need to remind each other as sisters, like, I see everything you're doing and I know it's hard, way to go.
2: And I gotta add this, dude. If you're the guy saying, I can't do that, do it.
4: Yeah.
2: Seriously. First of all, thank her. She may be working full-time and doing all this, or she could be at home. Just say, honey, tell me about your day.
4: Yes.
2: Hear about her day. Mm-hmm. She's had a hard day, probably. And I know you have, too, but she's had a hard day. She would feel honored to be able to go, well, I did this, and I changed 18 diapers, and I picked up.
6: I mowed the grass.
4: and be impressed, you know?
6: Yeah. Like, yes, don't. You're amazing.
4: Yeah, exactly. Genuinely impressed, yeah.
6: I feel like those were some truth bombs laid out today, weren't they?
2: Yeah. Emily Jensen and Laura Wiffler.
6: And again, their book is called Risen Motherhood, Gospel Hope for Everyday Moments. Who doesn't need that?
2: And you can get it at familylifetoday.com. Just click on the link in the show notes. 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
8: This is Max McLean. The book of Romans is considered the most profound explanation of the gospel ever written. The gospel is that we are justified or made right in God's eyes. So what are the benefits of that? Listen to the Bible from Romans 5. Therefore, since we have been justified through faith, we have peace with God through our Lord Jesus Christ, through whom we have gained access by faith into His grace, in which we now stand. And we rejoice in the hope of the glory of God. Not only so, but we also rejoice in our sufferings, because we know that suffering produces perseverance, perseverance character, and character hope. And hope does not disappoint us, because God has poured out His love into our hearts by the Holy Spirit, whom He has given us. You see, just at the right time, when we were still powerless, Christ died for the ungodly. Very rarely will anyone die for a righteous man, though for a good man someone might possibly dare to die. But God demonstrates His love for us in this: while we were still sinners, Christ died for us. Since we have now been justified by His blood, how much more shall we be saved from God's wrath through Him? For if we, when we were God's enemies, we were reconciled to Him through the death of His Son, how much more, having been reconciled, shall we be saved through His life? Not only is this so, but we also rejoice in God through our Lord Jesus Christ, through whom we have now received reconciliation. Therefore, just as sin entered the world through one man, and death through sin, and in this way death came to all men, because all sinned. For before the law was given, sin was in the world, but sin is not taken into account when there is no law. Nevertheless, death reigned from the time of Adam to the time of Moses, even over those who did not sin by breaking a command, as did Adam, who was the pattern of the one to come. From Romans 5. Listen to the Bible. It's great for the soul.
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10: Knowing God from Harvest with Pastor and Evangelist Greg Laurie.
11: Guess what? God is pursuing you tonight. He's pursuing you. Now, don't let that freak you out. God's pursuing me? Well, what does he want to do when he gets me? You ready for this? God's saying, I want to show you my love. I want to give you the hope of heaven. I want to give you the meaning and purpose of life. And like idiots, we're running from God. For some of us, when we hear about a Father in heaven, it may freak us out a little bit, because our Father on earth is someone we are scared of. Maybe you come from an abusive home. Maybe you were abandoned by your father. Maybe there's some other conflict you've had at home. So we sort of transfer our view of our earthly father to the heavenly father. I don't know what your earthly dad is like, but I know that your heavenly father is full of love for you, and you shouldn't run from him. I am no prophet, but I'm going to give you a warning from God. You think, who do you think you are, Greg? Well, that's presumptuous. No, it's not my message. This is God's message. There is only one hope for you in the afterlife, and there's only one hope for you in this life, and it's a relationship with God through Jesus Christ. Don't miss this opportunity. Turn to God.
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13: I'm Ruth Kramer with Mission Network News. India's government launches a welfare program, but Christians are suspicious. Learn why in just a moment. Then later, Iran's double talk fails to hide the growing need within its borders. We'll tell you what's happening later in today's program. But first, a proposed National Christian Welfare Board in India may sound helpful, but many believers are concerned. They fear the proposal is yet another attempt at government control. John Podaiti with Bibles for the World explains.
14: Whoever's in power is going to just stack that board with people that are sympathetic to their political position.
13: India's Prime Minister, Narendra Modi, leads a Hindu nationalist government. And because of this, Christians have to stay vigilant and speak out. Recent protests have already led to the tabling of a bill that would have amended the Foreign Contribution Regulation Act in ways that would be harmful to Christian NGOs. The new welfare board proposal hasn't been introduced in Parliament yet. However,
14: I know that the Christians along will join hands with some of the other minorities in India and begin working to try to get this removed.
13: Ask God to open the eyes of those opposing the body of Christ in India. Believers are not waiting for easier times. Bibles for the World recently printed 500,000 copies of the Gospels of John in nearly a dozen languages for distribution across the country.
14: You know, we just continue to see, though, amazing growth and amazing, passion to share the gospel.
13: Meanwhile, tensions center once again on the Strait of Hormuz as peace talks falter between the U.S. and Iran. After rejecting Iran's latest proposal, U.S. President Donald Trump launched Project Freedom to guide stranded commercial ships through the strait. Leaders in Tehran call the plan a ceasefire violation and threaten military action. Is it a bluff? Lana Silk of Transform Iran says,
12: Trump is out of time. Like, in a few years, there's going to be a new president. So there has to be a sense in the Iranian regime of, well, if we just wait this out and things will be back to normal.
13: However, Iran's messaging, especially to the West, isn't always straightforward.
12: There's some very clear directives in the Quran in how you are to deal with infidels, being duplicitous, lying. These are not just allowed, but encouraged to get your objectives in line with your religious ideologies.
13: One thing is clear, life in Iran is getting

0: the country's turmoil. As the crisis deepens, so too do their questions. Does a good God exist? And if he does, why do my parents or neighbors suffer? Greg Yoder with Keys for Kids Ministries is preparing to enter Iran to walk alongside these children.
1: They're always looking for some kind of spiritual truth. They want to have an understanding of who God is.
0: Keys for Kids stories help children engage these questions in their own language. A team on the ground ensures the content is culturally relevant.
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0: Stories with Western references are adapted to resonate with Iranian experiences, often by using Farsi terms of endearment, play, and even cuisine. Everything is done with intention.
1: That the Holy Spirit will speak in and through these stories to draw individuals to himself.
0: The ministry asks for prayer that the country would open up. Pray too for more voices within Iran, people who love Jesus and want their nation to find lasting hope, especially among kids.
1: So we only want to provide them the resources needed to be able to accomplish that.
0: 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Pray too for ministry's preparation to serve the nation. 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I'm Ms. Kramer.
2: As you look at your life and as you face the situations and circumstances that you face, and sometimes they're very difficult, sometimes they're critical, sometimes they're emergencies, you're never alone. And oftentimes believers will say, I'm just alone these days. 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If you're saved, you're not alone. You may feel lonely, but you're not alone. 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He has a work to do. He has a ministry to fulfill in your life and mine.
3: 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He said, I will ask the Father, and he will give you another helper, that he may be with you forever. 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
2: Have you ever wished you had a 911 line to heaven? 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We've all been there. Times when we needed someone and you look around and family can't help you. 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Nobody can help you, but you need some help. When you find yourself in one of those situations, where do you turn? So I want you to turn, if you will, to the 14th chapter of John, and to remind you that Jesus is encouraging his disciples. He's going to be crucified the next day. They are very discouraged, and Judas has betrayed him, and he's begun to talk about some things. They don't quite figure out how they all match up. He said, if you've seen me, you've seen the Father. I and the Father are one. And now he's talking about suffering and all the rest. But listen to these words of encouragement, because this 14, 15, 16 chapters of John really are words of encouragement. He's getting ready to leave them. And beginning in verse 16 of the 14th chapter, here's what he says. He says, I will ask the Father, and he will give you another helper, that he may be with you forever. That is the Spirit of truth, whom the world cannot receive because it does not see him or know him, but you know him because he abides with you and will be in you. I will not leave you as orphans. I will come to you. Very important for them to know that the whole fact of his leaving was already frustrating and confusing and fearful. Now he says, I'm not going to leave you as orphans. I'll come to you. It's very interesting what he says in these next verses, because he offers them, promises them help. Help that will always be there. So the question is, who is this helper? What is this helper? And he says the helper is the Holy Spirit. Now listen carefully, because many people will sit in church pews for years and years and years and never understand who the Holy Spirit is. So let me explain to you who he is. The Holy Spirit is a person. He's not an it, and oftentimes

0: People refer to him as an it. He's a person. He feels, he wills, he knows, just like we do, all the characteristics of a person. The Holy Spirit has them. Every time Jesus referred to him, he referred to him as a person. Notice what he says. I will ask the Father, and he will give you another helper, that he may be with you forever. He may be with you, not it. 26th verse of the same chapter. But the helper, the Holy Spirit, whom, not it, whom the Father will send in my name. And something very significant in this passage of Scripture is this, back to this 16th verse, when he says, I will ask the Father and he will give you another helper. Listen carefully. The word another is a little Greek word, allon, A-L-L-O-N, which means another just like. And what he was saying is, I'm going to send you somebody just like me. Very significant, all these words. I'm going to send you someone just like me, and he's going to be with you. And look at this. He says, another helper, that he may be with you for how long? Forever. Not until, not if, and in but I'm going to send you another helper who's going to be with you absolutely forever. That is the Spirit of truth, whom the world can't receive because it doesn't see him and know him, but you know him because he abides with you and will be in you. Now, here's the issue. People who are unsaved know nothing about the Holy Spirit. Secondly, the truth is the Holy Spirit is not in them. He's separated from them because until you receive Jesus Christ as your personal Savior, the Holy Spirit does not live in a person's life. Amen. And so we're talking about, first of all, the person of the Holy Spirit. And second, I want you to know that he's not only the person of the Holy Spirit, but he's a person of the Trinity. That is, God the Father, God the Son, God the Holy Spirit. And when he says he will abide with you forever, he couldn't say that unless the Holy Spirit was omnipotent, omniscient, omnipresent. And so think about this. The Holy Spirit indwells every single believer. When you trust that Jesus Christ is your personal Savior, the Holy Spirit at that moment sealed you as a child of God. He comes to abide in you, to live in you, and he comes primarily as your helper. So think about this. One of the gifts of God to every single one of his children is the person of the Holy Spirit. He's the one who convicted you of your sin to begin with. He's the one who gives you the faith to believe. He's the one who makes you aware of the reality of who Jesus Christ is. He's the one who makes you aware of the fact that you need him. He's the one who brings you to confession and repentance of sin. He's the one who brings about this new birth in your life. And he's the one who comes in to seal you as a child of God. And the scripture says very clearly, if the Spirit of God is not within you, you are none of his. He's the one who bears witness to us that we are the children of God, a person of the Trinity. So think about this. You and I have within us a helper who is omniscient, knows all things, omnipotent, has all power, omnipresent, that is, all things are in his presence, but primarily he lives on the inside of us so that you can never be without him. You say, well, wait a minute, I could be without him. Listen to what Jesus says. He says he'll be with you forever. So if you happen to be one of those persons who believes that you can be saved and then you can be lost, then think about this. Jesus lied. And he didn't lie. He says he's coming to be with you and he's going to be with you forever. He didn't say he's going to be with you forever unless you deny me, Peter. He didn't. No. Unless you betray me. In other words, unless you sin. He doesn't say that. Once the Holy Spirit comes into your life and seals you as a child of God, you are forever a child of God and forever sealed. No one can break the seal of God in your life. You are sealed, he says, unto the day of redemption, which means he sealed you to the moment he takes you home to heaven. Think about this. And you see, the fact that we don't understand who the Holy Spirit is helps me understand, realize, that one of the reasons that people are not happy, they are not joyous as Christians. They're full of anxiety, full of fear, governed, and oftentimes plagued with fear and uncertainty and lack of security and all the rest in their life. Why? They don't realize who's living on the inside of them. the Spirit of the living God, the Holy Spirit, and he came to help her. What did he say? He says, I will ask the Father, he will give you another helper, that he may be with you forever. And then in that 26th verse, but the helper, the Holy Spirit, whom the Father will send in my name, he will teach you all things, bring all things to your remembrance. And then, for example, in the 15th chapter and the 26th verse, when the helper comes, whom I will send to you from the Father, that is the Spirit of truth, who proceeds from the Father, he will testify about me. And you will testify also, because you have been with me from the beginning. What is he saying? The Holy Spirit is a person. He's a person of the Trinity. All of the aspects of the Trinity, all of his wisdom, all of his knowledge, all of his understanding. And think about this. He knows all about your life, present, past, and future. He has all power to do anything and everything that you need for him to do in your life. You have this awesome gift within you, and I wonder how many times you turn to him to help you in your Christian life, to see you through difficulty, hardship, and trial. What does he say? He says, I'm going to send you a helper, just like me, Jesus says. The Father's going to send him. The Father and I are going to send you this helper who will live in you and be with you forever. How many believers ever even think about turning to him? How many believers ever think about depending upon him, asking him? And he was so important that Jesus said to those disciples, he said, I'm going away. And he said, but here's what I want you to do. He said, you must sit down, tarry ye, he says, in the city of Jerusalem until you be endued with power from on high. He's with you now. He's going to be in you and with you forever. At Pentecost, what happened? You remember they were praying together. The scripture says the Spirit of God fell upon them, this mighty rushing wind, and the Spirit of God baptized them into Christ. That is, he identified them with him. The Spirit of God came upon them and indwelt them, and from that moment on, every single believer, every person who trusts Jesus Christ as their personal Savior is indwelt by the Spirit of the living God, and he's there to help us in every single circumstance of life. And so, as you look at your life and as you face the situations and circumstances that you face, and sometimes they're very difficult, sometimes they're critical, sometimes they're emergencies, you're never alone. And oftentimes believers will say, I'm just alone these days. No, you're not. If you're saved, you're not alone. You may feel lonely, but you're not alone. In fact, how far can you go from the Spirit of God who lives inside of you? Can't get away from him. He has a work to do. He has a ministry to fulfill in your life and mine. He is God's omniscient. He's God's omnipresent helper, omnipotent helper, sent into your life and mine to enable us to live a godly life until he calls us home to be with him. So, if you happen to be one of those believers and you're sort of down in the dumps and you're saying, well, you know, I don't believe God's anywhere close by. I don't sense God. I don't feel God. And you just, you know, just talking about how bad things are. You need to stop and ask yourself the question, what is the truth about me? What is the truth about you? You trusted Jesus Christ as your Savior maybe last week, last month, 20, 40 years ago. And because of your ignorance of him, you have not taken advantage of this awesome person and power and love living on the inside of you that makes it possible for you to live this fantastic life. You say, well, now, wait a minute. This fantastic life. Look at all my troubles and trials and heartaches and burdens. I'll ask you two questions. Number one, how many of those did you bring upon yourself? How many of those did you bring upon yourself? Probably a lot of them. Secondly, what about those that you didn't bring upon yourself? You say, well, God let it happen. Well, he did. Well, why did he let it happen? God always has a purpose for every single thing. We claim Romans chapter 8, that he's causing all things to work together for good to those who call according to his purpose. Now watch this. Suppose you didn't have any problems, any heartaches, any burdens. What would you know about the love of God? Suppose you didn't have any emergencies, any real trials, any things that you just absolutely could not handle. Suppose you had none of those. You would never know how awesome God is to reach down into your life and your heart in those critical times and to be exactly what you need him to be to help you through those times. You would never know that if he didn't allow them. He sent the Holy Spirit to live on the inside of us in order to do what? to enable us to become the persons God wants us to be, achieve the things that God wants us to achieve. And you're out there working in your schoolwork, for example, or in your job, whatever it might be, and you're doing it on your own. You're not trusting God. You're not relying upon Him. You don't ask the Holy Spirit to help you to do anything. Now, the Bible doesn't tell us to pray to the Holy Spirit, to pray to the Lord God Himself, the Lord Jesus. And He says the Spirit is always doing what? The Spirit's always pointing us to Jesus. The Spirit's always pointing us to Jesus Christ to glorify Him. So look what God has done. While He sits in the heavens and reigns and rules over all things, and the Son sits beside Him, interceding for all of His children, He has the Holy Spirit living on the inside of every single one of us, meeting every need of our life, ready and willing in every situation and circumstances to help us. He is our divine helper, but you don't call upon Him. And then you wonder why you go through these situations. Believers, listen, would be happier, more peaceful, less anxious, more confident, more assured, more fruitful, more impacting if we took advantage of the person who lives on the inside of us. Well, now, what kind of a person is this? Well, first thing I know about him, he's very practical. That is, this isn't, listen, there's some people who have religion. We don't have religion. We have a faith. And our faith is in the one true God and in His Son, Jesus Christ, who went to the cross on our behalf, and in the Holy Spirit, whom the Father sent to live on the inside of us, to equip us and to enable us to face any and every circumstance of life. And so He's a very practical helper, because you can't come up with anything He's not willing to help you in. No situation, no circumstances, He's there to help us. And so when you say, well, I go through these difficult times in my life and my circumstances, but I want you to notice, for example, in this word that He uses here, notice He says, and I will ask the Father and He will give you another helper. Watch this. The word helper here, the Greek word is parakletos. Para mean alongside, and kletos is to be called. That is, the Holy Spirit is one whom the Father has called to do what? To walk alongside us, so to speak, and to do what? To help us. And remember this, if He's omniscient, He knows what's coming. If He's omnipotent, He can handle it. So you and I have someone who knows all about the future to warn us of things that are coming, to make us aware, and to enable us, to strengthen us, to equip us. Very, very practical helper. We're not talking about some theological jargon. We're talking about somebody that Jesus called a person who He sent because He knew you and I need help. Amen? We all need help at times in our life. And so He sent Him. He's a very practical helper. But not only that, He's a very personal helper. This isn't some thing. This is a person. And when I think about other religions, for example, and all the things that people go through to try to please and appease their God, and the gods, first of all, they can't speak, they can't hear, they can't do anything. It's all a waste of time. I know they don't like to hear about it, but it's the truth. It's a waste of time. We have a person. And you remember what Paul said when he went through Athens? He said, I see you've got some statues out here. One of them says to the unknown God, I'm telling you who He is. He is the Lord Jesus Christ, who came to save you from your sins and to fill you with the Spirit of the living God. He is a very personal helper. Listen, if He's living on the inside of you, what is it about you He doesn't know? He knows everything about us. Somebody says, well, that's the problem. That's what I don't like about Him. He knows everything. Well, you want Him to know everything when you're hurting. You want Him to know why you're hurting. You want Him to know the needs of your life. He knows all about us. He's a personal, listen, a personal messenger sent by the Father to us, to live on the inside of us and to be with us forever for every situation, circumstance of life. Practical, very helpful, very personal. And one of the wonderful things about Him is that He's available. Listen, He is available 24 hours of every day, 60 minutes in it. Listen, in every hour, 60 seconds in every minute, in every millisecond, He's living on the inside of you, always available. So when you say, well, you know, I pray to God and He doesn't listen, that's not true. God can hear what you say. The question is, are you coming to Him in the right way? Are you coming to Him full of sin in your life and expecting God just to ignore all that? No, remember who's on the inside of you. Omniscient Holy Spirit, who is our helper. He's very practical, always available. And listen, He's also always adequate. You can't come up with anything that God can't handle. Now, isn't it amazing how we as believers oftentimes we say, oh, I believe the Bible from cover to cover. We read the verses and we see what they say, but when it comes to applying it to our life, we don't do it. Think about this. You have this adequate, available Holy Spirit who is omnipotent, has all power, can handle every situation, and you go calling your mother or calling someone else or asking somebody else, why don't you call on him? You know when most people call on God? Tell me. When they've called on everybody else and they can't help him. Listen, he's living on the inside of you. This is practical. This is real. And one of the reasons you don't have the joy that God wants you to have and the peace he wants you to have, he doesn't want his children full of anxiety and fretting and fuming about the future and security and all these other things. He's already taken care of every bit of that. And you say, well, what about these troubles he allows me to go through? Just to demonstrate his awesome love for you. That's one of the reasons. And what does it do? It drives us to God. And listen to this. Whatever drives you and me to God's good for us. Whatever drives us to God is good for us, because he'll work it out in such a way it'll turn it for our good every single time. He's available. He's adequate. And listen, he's dependable. You don't ever have to worry about coming to him and asking about anything, and he's not going to be late. He's not going to be in a hurry. He's not wringing his hands. God loves you and me and wants the best for us, and he loves us so much. Listen, it's not enough for him to be in heaven. He says, I'm going to send you someone who's going to be in you, with you, and upon you forever. And he is going to be your helper, your parakletos, the one who's going to, I'm calling alongside you to walk with you through the fire, in the valley, on the mountaintop, when things are good, when things are bad, when everybody's happy, when everybody's sad, he's still there doing his work in your life.
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1: 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If Jesus is your Savior, you're never alone. A Moment with Charles Stanley reminds us of this promise.
0: God the Father, God the Son, God the Holy Spirit, three persons of the Trinity, make up the Godhead, which is one. The Father, the Son, and the Spirit. The Father, the great Creator, ruling and reigning over all. Jesus said he put all authority in his hands. His Jesus Christ, the Savior, God's substitute for your sin and mine, giving his life, redeeming us. Seated at the Father's right hand, the Bible says he's ever interceding for us. Jesus said the Father will send the Holy Spirit to live in you and with you. So who's living on the inside of you but the Holy Spirit? One of his primary reasons for living on the inside of us is to live, listen, in us and through us, the very life of Jesus. That's what he's all about. He's here to help you and me to face any situation, any circumstance of life, and to live out in us and through us, what? The very life of Jesus Christ himself. So where's Jesus? Seated at the Father's right hand. And so why did he send the Holy Spirit? Because he knew we couldn't do without him. But he says, I will not leave you as orphans. I'm going to send one, the Holy Spirit, to be in you, with you, and upon you, so that every single believer is sealed with the presence of the Holy Spirit. You could not be alone, even if you wanted to, once you trust Jesus Christ as your Savior.
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9: 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It doesn't matter what others think. What matters is what God said. And God said in John chapter 3, verse 3, that you will not go to heaven unless you become born again.
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9: Probably there is no subject that is more confusing and people are confused about than the question of who goes to heaven. It really is. There are so many conflicting views and opinions on the subject, and everyone who holds a view forcefully and strongly holds onto that view. Hollywood has its view, and it's forcefully communicated in every movie that you see. And it's simply this: everyone, when they die, they go to heaven. Everyone, when they die, they become an angel. And of course, they have a megaphone, the movie industry, and they push that view on people in general. The atheists and the agnostics, they have their strong views. They believe that heaven and hell are basically a myth. Heaven and hell are a figment of one's imagination. When you die, and that's it. They too emphasize their view very strongly. I want you to listen very carefully, because in the final analysis, it doesn't matter what I think. It doesn't matter what others think. It doesn't matter what Hollywood says. It doesn't matter what you think. What matters is what God said. And God said in John chapter 3, verse 3, that you will not go to heaven unless you become born again. Amen. Now, I want to read the verse to you in case you think I'm making this stuff up. John 3, 3, here's what Jesus said. I tell you the truth. No one can see the kingdom of God. That is another word for heaven, where God is going to rule supreme, where he is the King of kings, unless he is born again. If Jesus said, only those who are born again shall see heaven, shall enter into heaven, shall get to heaven, then every human being who ever lives need to find out what that term means. Wouldn't you want to know? If Jesus, who is God of very God, who coexisted with the Father before all worlds, came from heaven to earth and said, no one is going to enter into heaven unless they're born again. Wouldn't you just say, at least you want to know what that means? After comprehending and understanding what he's saying and understanding what that term means, it's up to you to accept it or reject it. It's your decision. So in John chapter 3, we meet a man by the name of Nicodemus. Listen, this is not an orderly man. This is a significant man. This is a powerful man. This is a very prominent man in society. This is a member of the Supreme Court equivalent of our day. He is a learned man. He is a leading man. He is a religious man. He kept the ceremonial law of the Old Testament meticulously. Not only that, but he even kept the interpretations of the ceremonial law. Through the years, the rabbis have added all kinds of interpretations in Mishnah and Talmud, and they added those books, and this man was faithful to even the interpretations of the rabbis of the ceremonial law. He was a religious man of a religious man, if there ever was one. And when you know all of that, you have to wonder, why did he come to Jesus at all? Why? He's a religious man. I mean, this group of Pharisees, they saw themselves to be cut above, morally above everybody else. They're superior to everybody else. And yet, he comes to Jesus. Why? Because all of the outward religiosity failed to give him real satisfaction in life. All of this outward religious observance failed to get him the answer to the most desperate question that his heart was seeking, that his mind was seeking. And so he watched Jesus and he saw someone who healed the sick without a charge, who raised the dead by the power of his word, someone who fed the hungry and touched the leper, someone who forgave the sins of others, someone who spoke with authority. He didn't say, Rabbi so-and-so said, he said, I say to you. He was a somebody who was in control of the weather and the wind and the storms. And he saw what he knew is not your run-of-the-mill rabbi. At that point, Nicodemus became convinced that Jesus is not just another teacher. But he still was trying to protect his reputation as morally superior and religious man. And he comes to Jesus under the cover of dark. He comes to him that night. He doesn't come in the daytime so everybody can see him and say, oh, he's a Jesus freak. Oh, my goodness, he'll want to be called one of those Jesus people. So he comes to him at night. Still, he wanted to know, longing to know. His heart is asking the question, if I die, will I go to heaven? What's going to happen to me? All of my religion is not helping me. All of the rituals is not helping me. All of the traditions are not helping me. I want to know. So he comes to him at night and he says to him, we know. We know. Who's that we? Beloved, listen to me. Nicodemus was not alone among the members of the Sanhedrin, that is the Supreme Court of Israel at the time. He was not the only one who can see the power of Jesus, the Messiahship of Jesus. He was afraid of the peer pressure. They were afraid of the peer pressure. And let me tell you something. One of the great things that keep people from coming to Christ is the peer pressure. Your eternal life is far more important than all of the peers in the world. Don't be intimidated by them. Don't be afraid of. And so it comes to Jesus, and Jesus said to him, I tell you the truth, until you are born again, you cannot see heaven. You will not see heaven. Do you know what that felt like to a man like this? Put yourself in his place. I mean, when Jesus said that to him, this was like a torpedo that was absolutely cutting through all of his efforts and all of his trying and all of his hard work and all of trying to please God, trying to get to God his way. Born again. I mean, this was like a sharp knife slicing all of his preconceived notion of who God is and how to come to God. Born again. This is like a sword that is piercing through the heart of his false belief. I tell you the truth, said Jesus. Another translation probably in some of the Bible says, truly, truly, I say to you. The Old English translation says, verily, verily, I say to you. All of that means one thing, that Jesus is using an emphatic language to emphasize the importance of what he's saying. This is the whole truth and nothing but the truth. Please don't let it go in one ear and come out the other. The word again can mean a second time or radical, a new thing that has to happen to you or from above or something has to happen from God. What is he saying? He is saying that to go to heaven, God has to do something to you. That's what it means. It is not what you do for God. It's what God does to you. You see, it's not what you do. It's what he does in you. It was he does in me. It was he did in the lives of so many people. And that's why Jesus told Nicodemus that the answer to all of that is that you must be born again. Nicodemus became puzzled. Well, how can an old man, well, really, I mean, how can anybody, even a third grader, I mean, it doesn't matter, have to be old or young. How can anyone go into his mother's womb and be born again? Which gave Jesus an opening to explain to him the reality that he should have understood from his Old Testament book. I'm going to explain that to you. It gave him the opening to explain why this is do or die being born again thing. It is the absolute necessity thing. It's the most important decision in life thing. There is nothing you can do in life that can be more important than this. And Jesus was saying, in a sense, trying harder is not the answer. Trying to do your level best is not the answer. Trying to do better the next time is not the answer. The reason you fail and you fail again and again and again is because there is something wrong, not with what you do, but there's something wrong with who you are. There's something wrong with what you are. And with all of us. With all of us. Only Jesus can change your life. Only Jesus can fill your life. Only Jesus can assure you of eternal life. Only him. Until you come to the realization, until you come to that realization, until you come face to face with this truth, until you realize that we all born with a DNA of sin in us, every one of us, every human being that's ever lived, until then, you're going to keep on trying and failing and trying and failing and frustrated with life. Only when you come face to face with this truth. What truth? The truth that this radical DNA called sin is something we're born with, every one of us. This radical DNA called sin is precisely what brought Jesus from heaven to earth. This radical DNA called sin is what held Jesus on that cross until he died and satisfied the Father's justice. And then he was buried, and on the third day he rose again victoriously. Until you come to that moment of realization, until you stop fooling yourself, you will never begin the process of being born again. Verse 5, Jesus repeats it again. I tell you the truth. No one can enter the kingdom of God, no one can go to heaven unless he is born of the Spirit and water. I can tell you, I have been nearly 40 years in the ministry now, and I've seen it all, and I can testify to you, the one thing that keeps people from becoming born again, the one thing that keeps them, is their unwillingness to admit that they are sinners. Ooh, call me sinner. It's their unwillingness to admit that they can never save themselves in a million years and only Jesus can forgive their sins. Their pride. What do you mean somebody else has got? I do it myself. Their unwillingness to admit that they are helpless to transform their own lives. You see, in the Hebrew language, the word ruach, it means breath. It also means spirit. It also means wind. One word. And you have to understand it from the context of what it means. And so Jesus takes this use of the language that this great scholar understood and says, the wind blows where it wishes. See, the wind is sovereign. You see it on television every time we're going to hit by a hurricane. The weather forecasters, they're helpless. They look at this hurricane, show you the map, and they said, well, you know, if it blows out the sea, we'll be all right. If it blows on land, we're in trouble. Nobody can tell the wind where to go. Nobody can tell that hurricane where to go. And Jesus is making the point here. Just as you cannot predict that wind, the Holy Spirit can blow on you. He's sovereign. He is sovereign Spirit of God. Nicodemus, being a religious scholar, Jesus said, you should have understood this. You really should have understood this. You say, how come? There are so many references to the coming of the Messiah in the Old Testament that this man has studied and memorized. In the book of Isaiah, in the book of Ezekiel, in the book of Jeremiah, it's repeated over and over again that when the Messiah comes, he is the one who is going to bring a new heart. When the Messiah comes, he is the one who's going to take the heart of stone and replace it with a heart of flesh. He is the one who brings rebirth. He is the one who's going to bring spiritual birth. He is the one who can bring a new heart. He is the one, and it's right there. But Nicodemus missed it because the Spirit had not opened his eyes yet. But then Jesus zooms in on one specific reference in the Old Testament that Nicodemus should have understood instinctively. And that's found in the book of Numbers 21. Now, they should have understood it. I have to explain it to the 21st century. Many of you know or remember that when the people of Israel, when the people of God came out of the slavery of Egypt, and before they got into the promised land, they're stuck in the wilderness for 40 years. And you know why? Because they hardened their heart toward God. And my goodness, even in the wilderness, They moan, they complain, they murmured against God, they fussed and they fumed, and they were angry at God, they were angry at Moses, they were angry at everybody. Finally, God had enough. How many of you believe that one day God is going to say, I've had enough? And the judgment is going to come. It's in the book. And so he sent him a fiery serpent that were biting them. And from that bite of that fiery serpent, they were dying. Now, for those bites, there were no vaccine, no antidotes, no medication. Only God could deliver them from that deadly bite. Just like only God can deliver us from sin. It's like only God can take us to heaven. Only God can deliver us from that DNA of sin with which we are born. Remember the DNA I told you about? Only God can do that. So God said to Moses, I said, Moses, here's what you need to do. He said, get a bronze serpent. And I'm going to explain that to you because it's very important. He said, get a bronze serpent and hold it real high so that everyone in obedience looks at that bronze serpent, be healed and live and not die. Well, Moses did exactly what God told him. Was there power in that bronze serpent? No. You know where the power was? The power was taking place in the life of the person who in obedience looked up to that bronze serpent. It is the power of the authority of the very God whom they insulted, whom they denigrated, whom they complained against, whom they denounced and denied. It is the very authority and power of that same God. It is the power of that very God could heal them from what caused them death. I know. Some of you probably heard this story for the first time and saying to yourself, you know, but isn't that sound foolish? What is this thing, a bronze serpent, a person looks at it and can live instead of die? Just like today, a lot of people think it's foolishness to say that somebody died on a cross 2,000 years ago can be the only one who can assure you of heaven, is the only one who can take you to heaven. A lot of people call that foolishness. I understand. Back then, they thought it was foolishness too. Today, they think the cross is foolishness. If you have not read my book, When the Crosses Are Gone, you see, the people who are removing the crosses from public life, they know the power of the cross more than some Christians do. That's why they want to take it out of public eye. But it's the power of the cross that saves. It's the power of the cross that can take you to heaven. It's the power of the cross that can bring you eternal healing. Why is this serpent lifted up? Why is a serpent, not something else? Listen carefully. You see, in the Bible, serpent has always been associated with sin. Remember when Satan came and tempted Adam and Eve, and he said, did God really say that? And brought doubt to their mind, and they fell in disobedience. The devil used a serpent. He spoke through a serpent. And when Jesus was lifted up on the cross, he carried all of the sin of everyone who would come and believe in him. He became sin for us. And the only one who can be sin for us is a sinless person. And because he's sinless and perfect and holy in every way, when you look, we look at that cross, we receive eternal healing. Hear me right, please. No doubt back then there were some people who did not look at that bronze serpent. What is this foolish thing? You look up there and you get healed. I'm not going to do that. And they died. Some ridiculed it probably and they died. Oh, but everyone who looked in obedience was healed. In the same way Jesus said to this man Nicodemus, he said, when you look to the Son of God who lifted up on that cross, when you look up to him as your substitute, when you look to him in repentance to him, when you look to him in belief in him, when you look at him for forgiveness of all your sins, when you look to him for salvation, when you look up to him in obedience, you will be assured of heaven. Who's going to heaven? According to Jesus, everyone who comes to him and sees that on the cross, that his blood was shed for you.
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14: I'm Ruth Kramer with Mission Network News. India's government launches a welfare program, but Christians are suspicious. Learn why in just a moment. Then later, Iran's double talk fails to hide the growing need within its borders. We'll tell you what's happening later in today's program. But first, a proposed National Christian Welfare Board in India may sound helpful, but many believers are concerned. They fear the proposal is yet another attempt at government control. John Podaiti with Bibles for the World explains.
15: Whoever's in power is going to just stack that board with people that are sympathetic to their political position.
14: India's Prime Minister, Narendra Modi, leads a Hindu nationalist government. And because of this, Christians have to stay vigilant and speak out. Recent protests have already led to the tabling of a bill that would have amended the Foreign Contribution Regulation Act in ways that would be harmful to Christian NGOs. The new welfare board proposal hasn't been introduced in Parliament yet. However,
15: I know that the Christians will join hands with some of the other minorities in India and begin working to try to get this removed.
14: Ask God to open the eyes of those opposing the body of Christ in India. Believers are not waiting for easier times. Bibles for the World recently printed 500,000 copies of the Gospels of John in nearly a dozen languages for distribution across the country.
15: You know, we just continue to see, though, amazing growth and amazing, what would I say, passion to share the gospel.
14: Meanwhile, tensions center once again on the Strait of Hormuz as peace talks falter between the U.S. and Iran. After rejecting Iran's latest proposal, U.S. President Donald Trump launched Project Freedom to guide stranded commercial ships through the strait. Leaders in Tehran call the plan a ceasefire violation and threaten military action. Is it a bluff? Lana Silk of Transform Iran says,
16: Trump is out of time. Like, in a few years, there's going to be a new president. So there has to be a sense in the Iranian regime of, well, if we just wait this out and things will be back to normal.
17: However, Iran's messaging, especially to the West, isn't always straightforward.
16: There's some very clear directives in the Quran in how you are to deal with infidels, being duplicitous, lying. These are not just allowed, but encouraged to get your objectives in line with your religious ideologies.
17: One thing is clear, life in Iran is getting more difficult as the war drags on.
16: A lot of what we're seeing is a physical expression of what is happening in the spiritual domain.
17: Pray Matthew 4:16 over the people of Iran.
16: The Iran situation is an extremely powerful demonic stronghold, and all that's been happening over the last few months has been an escalation of the war between light and darkness.
17: And finally, Iranian children are often forced to mature beyond their years amid the country's turmoil. As the crisis deepens, so too do their questions. Does a good God exist? And if he does, why do my parents or neighbors suffer? Greg Yoder with Keys for Kids Ministries is preparing to enter Iran to walk alongside these children.
18: They're always looking for some kind of spiritual truth. They want to have an understanding of who God is.
17: Keys for Kids stories help children engage these questions in their own language. A team on the ground ensures the content is culturally relevant.
18: They are taking these stories and updating them, contextualizing them to their culture.
17: Stories with Western references are adapted to resonate with Iranian experiences, often by using Farsi terms of endearment, play, and even cuisine. Everything is done with intention.
18: That the Holy Spirit will speak in and through these stories to draw individuals to himself.
17: The ministry asks for prayer that the country would open up. Pray too for more voices within Iran, people who love Jesus and want their nation to find lasting hope, especially among kids.
18: So we only want to provide them the resources needed to be able to accomplish that.
17: Pray for Iran's freedom and future shaped by its children. Pray, too, for ministry's preparation to serve the nation. 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
21: 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Today on Turning Point, Dr. David Jeremiah considers this incredible truth and the priceless treasure you are when you see yourself through his eyes. From God, I Need Some Answers, here's David to conclude his message, What Is My Self-Worth?
22: People debate that question about self-worth in educational institutions, in the psychiatrist's office, sometimes at church, at small groups, and wherever they get together. What is my worth? How do I know what I'm worth? And of course, the world sends many false messages that really mess people up. The Bible tells us that your self-worth is based upon God, not upon you. And what God says you are, you are. And the Bible is very affirmative in that respect. Today is part two of What Is My Self-Worth, and we'll get to it in just a moment. Let me remind you that Turning Point produces not only radio and television and internet messages, but we produce a monthly magazine that has been read by hundreds of thousands of people over the years. Today it is mailed out to over 300,000 families every month, and many other people download the biblical material for their daily devotions. We'd love for you to get this magazine if you're not already receiving it. Please ask for it when you get in touch with us, and we'll see that you get on the list for the next edition. I know it will add value to your walk with the Lord and be an encouragement to you. every day. Now here is part two of our discussion that we began yesterday. What is my self-worth? Psalm 139.
2: Here is the way God knows you. Number one, God knows what you do. In verse 2, he says, Lord, you know my downsittings and my uprisings. This is a reference to the activity of life. It is an Old Testament expression that talks about the routine of life, the going in and the coming out. God knows your activities. In essence, David is saying that God knew him in his active life and in his passive life. God knew what he did. Secondly, God knows what you think. Notice verse 2, you understand my thoughts afar off. The psalmist says, before you ever think your thoughts, God knows what they are. God knows your subconscious life, and that is why we read in the New Testament that your Father knoweth what things ye have need of even before you ask. God knows what you think. And thirdly, the psalmist says, God knows where

hand upon me. This is an Old Testament idiom that is rich in imagery. He says, you have hedged me in like a city that is under siege. You are providing for and caring for me even when you do not realize it. He knows your past. Thou hast hedged me in from behind. He knows your future. Thou hast hedged me in before. And he knows your present. You have your hand on me right now. So stop and think about it for a moment. How important are you? God knows you. He knows what you do, what you think, where you go, what you say, what you need. And when David thought about this, it was so overwhelming to him that we read in verse 6, he said, such knowledge is too wonderful for me. It is high and I cannot attain it. David said, there was only one thing left for me to do when I finally realized, God, that you knew me. And out of all the billions of souls on this earth, you knew me better than I know myself, better than I am known by anybody else, that God, you know me. He said, it is so wonderful. I can do nothing but fall down and worship. You know, sometimes truth about God is like that. There's no way to respond to it. There's no way to write a critique of it. When you just finally understand it, you just want to fall on your knees and say, God, you are too wonderful. How can I comprehend it? So the next time you're wondering about your own self-worth, if you're a believer in Jesus Christ, you can pull your shoulders back and say, hey, God knows me. He knows me. But the second thing the psalmist wants us to understand is that God is near you. He not only knows you, he is near you. For in these next six verses, he asks the questions, where can I go from your spirit? Or where can I flee from your presence? Quite often these verses have been used as an evangelistic thrust to help us understand that we can never get away from the hound of heaven, that he will chase us down the corridors of life until finally he catches us, and that like Jonah of old, we can never get on a ship that will take us away from God. He will always find us. And that's true. But there's a wonderful, positive application of this portion of God's word as well. For what David, I believe, is talking about is not so much the pursuing God, but the present God. He is saying to us that God is everywhere. He is not everything. That's pantheism. But God is everywhere. And in his poetic style, he researches the universe as if to go through a checklist and find out if there's any place that he could imagine where God might not be. He says, I've gone to the heavens and I've gone to Sheol, and God, you are there. Here are the two extremes, the heights of heaven and the depths of Sheol, the place of living in light and the abode of death and darkness. God, when I go there, you are there. And it surprises some of you, I know, to think of God in Sheol. But let me remind you, God will be with you wherever you go from now throughout eternity. Either as the one around whom you have wrapped your worship and love, or as the thought in your mind throughout eternal days of the one you rejected all the time you had a chance to know him. God will be in your mind forever, in heaven or in Sheol, says the psalmist. And then he adds, not only is God in the heights and in the depths, but he is in the east and in the west. There's a curious expression in this next verse. He says, if I take the wings of the morning, you are there. And if I dwell in the uttermost parts of the sea, even your hand shall be there. And if you study that in the language of the Hebrew, what you'll find out is that the wings of the morning are a reference to the east, where the sun comes up. And if I go to the furthest parts of the sea is a reference to the Mediterranean Sea, which was further west than Palestine. And David is looking at the universe as he sees it. And he says, God, you're in the east and you're in the west. I can't get away from you. You're everywhere. You're on the land and you're on the sea. And then he says, well, maybe if God could somehow be isolated to darkness and light, there would be a way that he could not be near us. But he goes on to say, if I say, surely the darkness shall fall on me, even the night shall be light about me. Indeed, the darkness shall not hide from you, but the night shines as the day. Now watch this. The darkness and the light are both alike to you. God, you're in the light and you're in the darkness, because with God, there is no difference between light and darkness. And the point that the psalmist wants us to get is this. Listen up now. God is near you. Wherever you go, you can't get away from him. You can't go to

0: to a place where God is not. And I don't know what that does for you, but boy, I'll tell you what. If you get your worth from being near important people, you are near God, and He is near you. And what that means, and the exciting truth is, that He is immediately accessible to you wherever you go. When God designed to send His Son into this world as His picture to us of who God is, a name was given to Him that we cherish, especially at Christmas time. He's called what? Emmanuel. And what is that? God with us. God is with us. And the psalmist wants us to understand that you cannot hide from God, but he also wants us to understand that God is near us. So you get your self-esteem from the fact that God knows you and that God is near you. Here's the third one, and basically this is the centerpiece of the whole psalm. You get your self-esteem and your self-worth from this truth. God made you. He created you. You are the incredible creation of the infinite God. And I almost just took this section and put all the rest of it aside and just dealt with this, because what a wonderful truth it is. The psalmist says, "Oh God, you have formed me and my inward parts and covered me in my mother's womb." St. Augustine once wrote, he said, "Men go abroad to wonder at the height of the mountains and at the huge waves of the sea and the long courses of the rivers, at the vast compass of the ocean and at the circular motion of the stars, and they pass by themselves in their wonder." Isn't it interesting that in the first six verses, the psalmist is talking about God's omniscience. He knows everything. In the second section, he's talking about God's omnipresence. He is everywhere. And in this section, he's talking about God's omnipotence. He's all powerful. Now listen, when he wanted to use an illustration of his power, he didn't choose the vast universe with all of its stars and galaxies and planets, but he chose the crowning creation called man. And he says, "Let me show you how powerful is God. Let me show you man." And he says, man has been in the heart and thought of God from the very moment of his conception. God is involved with the conception of each of us. He says in verse 13, "For you have formed my inward parts and have covered me in my mother's womb." These words describe reproduction in some of the most meaningful and tender verses in all of the Bible. If we read them honestly, we understand that they contain the secret for an incredible sense of self-worth. Listen to me. God knew you before you were born, and He knows the moment when you were conceived. He knows the very beginning of your life. God was involved in it all. In every phase of development from that moment on, He is there. So I want to tell you something, in case you haven't heard it recently from this pulpit, that the human embryo is not the result of a biological accident. God is aware of the union of the sperm and the egg and the attachment of the embryo to the uterine lining and the development of human life. And God formed the inward parts and arranged the genetic structure and possesses our reins, and God is in conception. And we believe that the Bible teaches that human life begins at that moment. And God knows about that human life, and God loves that human life from the very moment of that union. And that's why Christian people struggle so much with the liberalized views of taking that human life indiscriminately and destroying it. God was involved at the very moment of conception. There's a book written by Lewis Thomas called The Medusa and the Snail. It's about why people made such a fuss over test tube babies in England. And in this book, Thomas says, "The true miracle is the common union of the sperm and egg in a process that ultimately produces a human being." He said the mere existence of that cell should be one of the greatest astonishments in all of the earth. He said people ought to be walking around all day, all through their waking hours, calling to each other in endless wonderment, talking of nothing except that cell. He said if anyone ever does succeed in explaining it within my lifetime, I will charter a skywriting airplane, maybe a whole fleet of them, and send them aloft to write one great exclamation point after another around the sky until all my money runs out. He said, so incredible is that cell. Over 9 months, these cells divide up functions in exquisite ways. Billions of blood cells appear, millions of rods and cones, in all up to 100 million, cells from a single fertilized ovum. And finally, a baby is born, glistening with liquid, already his cells cooperating. His muscles limber up in jerky, awkward moments and movements, and his face recoils at the harsh light and the dry air of his new environment. His lungs and vocal cords join in a first air-gulping yell, and within that clay-colored package of cells lies the miracle of human life. God was involved in the very beginning of it. God did it. And God is involved with the development of it. He says, I will praise you, for I am fearfully and wonderfully made. Marvelous are your works, and that my soul knows very well. Do you know that the psalmist tells us that God protects, even at birth, our individuality? The word wonderfully in that little phrase, fearfully and wonderfully made, you know what that word means? The word literally in the Hebrew language means you are fearfully and differently made. And you know, we can look around and we can joke about this sometimes. We can say, boy, is she different. Or boy, is he different. Let's face it, we're all different. There has never been two human beings created anything alike. God has made us fearfully and uniquely. We are all stamped with our own special genetic code that sets us apart from every other human being on the face of God's earth. And out of the billions of people, the billions of souls, God made certain that every one of us would be special, wonderfully, uniquely made. My friend Don Wurtzen, who is a pianist and a songwriter, wrote a little song about this verse, and I never even knew it was around until I was studying for this message, but I love the words of this. This is what he wrote. Fearfully and wonderfully made, I'm unique, one of a kind. Fearfully and wonderfully made, my beginning was God's design. He was with me before my birth and formed my being with care. I'm a person of infinite worth, a masterpiece beyond compare. Fearfully and wonderfully made, I'm woven in his tapestry. Fearfully and wonderfully made, I'm created for eternity. His imprint is seen everywhere, and he has plans for me. In secret, he knew I was there, a mystery of God's decree. Fearfully and wonderfully made, I'm woven as his tapestry. Fearfully and wonderfully made, I'm created for eternity. That's true. You wonder, do you have any worth? Well, let me tell you something. When God got done with you, he took the blueprint and tore it up and threw it away. And he said, I'll never make another one just like him, just like her again. If value is in scarcity, you are worth a ton, because there isn't anyone like you anywhere. And as you age, you will become more and more valuable. Now, I don't know about that part, but the rest of it's true. You're uniquely God's protected creation. And then not only does he protect your individuality, but he protects your identity in the whole process of life. In verse 15, he says this, my substance was not hid from thee when I was made in secret and curiously wrought in the lower parts of the earth. The word substance here is a key word. It means frame. It refers to the complete structure of the adult person. According to David, now listen up, according to David, the full-grown body had actually been planned, designed, and programmed when it was not even large enough to be visible in the unseen parts of the earth, says David. Before you were born, The whole genetic plan of exactly what you would be as an adult was set by God. And scientists in molecular biology have not too long ago discovered this, and we call it DNA. And I've read so much about this. I mean, I feel like bowing down and worshiping God a whole new way. I discovered some incredible things. Do you know that in every cell of your body, there is enough information to recreate your adult person as if there were no other cell necessary? And that every time that cell divided in the process of your growth, all of that information was contained in each cell that was a part of the division. And there is so much information in each cell that if they just had the one, they could recreate your whole adult person. And someone has reasoned that if all of the instructions in one cell, in the genetic code, in the DNA of one cell, if all of those instructions were written out, it would take 1,600 page books to put all that information down in writing. God put it in a cell that no one could see except with magnification. And it's in every cell in your body. It's incredible. In fact, the DNA strands are so fine and so unique that if you put them all together from one human body, they would fit into a size of an ice cube. And yet, if you spread them out end to end, they would go from the earth to the sun and back 400 times. That's how much information is in one cell of the human body. God did it. And he did it so that you would have your identity. You are unique. You are individually precious to God. And not only does he protect your individuality and protect your identity, in the very process, he protects your importance. He says, you are so important that all of your days were written in his book before one of them came to be. Isn't that incredible? God knew everything about you before you ever started out in life, and he has your whole life charted. He knows everything there is to know about you. You are so important to him. Well, there's one last thing I want to tell you about your self-esteem. Let's review for just a moment. How do I know I'm important? Hey, he knows me. He knows me. What I do, what I say, what I think, where I go, he knows it all. Number two, he's near me. Wherever I go, he's there. He makes sure never to let me get very far away. Number three, he made me. Whatever I am, I've got no reason to complain. I just have every option to take what God has given me and max it out for his glory, use my ability the best I can, because God made me distinct from every other person, and he did the same for you. But here's the most incredible thing, and I want you just to read verses 17 and 18 with me. You say, well, that's great theology, Pastor, and I'm glad to know that, but here's something for right now. How precious also are your thoughts to me, O God. How great is the sum of them. If I should count them, they would be more in number than the sand. When I awake, I am still with you. Your self-esteem comes from the fact that God knows you, that God is near you, that God made you. But watch now. Your self-esteem comes from the fact that God, right now, at this very moment, listen to me, he is thinking of you. In the great mind of God, he is thinking of you. Did you ever call somebody you love who's a long way away? And what do you say to that person? Just want you to know, I'm thinking of you. If you can't be in somebody's presence all the time, it's good to be in their thoughts. But the psalmist says, we're in God's presence and we're in his thoughts. And the psalmist says, the way God thinks of us is so incredible that he can't comprehend it. He said, if I tried to number up the ways you think concerning me, I wouldn't be able to do it. But God, even when I'm not aware that you're thinking of me, you're thinking of me because I go to sleep. But God, you never sleep. All during the time that I'm sleeping, you're thinking of me. And when I wake in the morning, there you are. And your thoughts are of me. I want to tell you something. You are so valuable and so incredibly important to God that He knows you and He stays near you and He made you and He's right now thinking of you. God has you in His mind and in His heart. You are only man in relation to God. And Psalm 139 is God's loving smile to you. You are okay. He knows you. He's near you. He made you. He's thinking of you. You're worthy because God is smiling on you today.
1: Amen. Well, thank you for being with us today as we finished up this study on the question, what is my self-worth? Tomorrow, we're going to talk about another how can I question, how can I be happy? And Psalm 1 tells us what blessedness is and how to accept it. We'll talk about that tomorrow and Thursday. You know, in a world that can often feel barren and uncertain and lonely, we once again return to the Psalms and find a proven roadmap to step into biblical and true flourishing. So the book that we're offering this month as our resource for the month of May will help you discover afresh the power, grace, and wisdom of Psalms 1, 23, 46, 91, and 103, and how the timeless truths found within these scriptures can lead you into a life that is connected to God, the one who can transform any wilderness experience. 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We'll see you next time.
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3: This is Max McLean. The book of Romans is considered the most profound explanation of the gospel ever written. The gospel is that we are justified or made right in God's eyes. So what are the benefits of that? Listen to the Bible from Romans 5. Therefore, since we have been justified through faith, we have peace with God through our Lord Jesus Christ, through whom we have gained access by faith into His grace, in which we now stand. And we rejoice in the hope of the glory of God. Not only so, but we also rejoice in our sufferings because we know that suffering produces perseverance, perseverance character, and character hope. And hope does not disappoint us because God has poured out His love into our hearts by the Holy Spirit whom He has given us. You see, just at the right time, when we were still powerless, Christ died for the ungodly. Very rarely will anyone die for a righteous man, though for a good man someone might possibly dare to die. But God demonstrates His love for us in this: while we were still sinners, Christ died for us. Since we have now been justified by His blood, how much more shall we be saved from God's wrath through Him? For if we, when we were God's enemies, we were reconciled to Him through the death of His Son, how much more, having been reconciled, shall we be saved through His life? Not only is this so, but we also rejoice in God through our Lord Jesus Christ, through whom we have now received reconciliation. Therefore, just as sin entered the world through one man, and death through sin, and in this way death came to all men, because all sinned. For before the law was given, sin was in the world. But sin is not taken into account when there is no law. Nevertheless, death reigned from the time of Adam to the time of Moses, even over those who did not sin by breaking a command, as did Adam, who was the pattern of the one to come. From Romans 5. Listen to the Bible. It's great for the soul.
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5: An alarm clock wakes you up. A hammer helps build something. And a coffee maker? That's just good news in appliance form. But people are made for more than a single task. We want to know there's meaning in what we do, that there's a reason to get up, keep going, and not give up, that even ordinary days can still carry eternal weight. That's where purpose and motivation come together. 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
7: When crisis or challenge hits, our lives are full of uncertainty. Pastor Greg Laurie says, don't let what we're uncertain about affect what we're certain about.
6: You know, life is full of questions. And even after we become Christians, we still have questions. I can be honest with you and say, I have questions for God. But one day, all of my questions are going to be answered, and yours are going to be too. Isn't that great to know?

0: than 80% of Generation Z kids say they're stressed out. 4 out of 5. 1 in 3 adults lose sleep over their finances. And nearly 3/4 fear the future. Is that the way God wants us to live? Today on A New Beginning, Pastor Greg Laurie brings us a biblical antidote for the anxiety that grips our hearts. We'll follow the example of a reluctant warrior in the Old Testament and see how the same God that gave him courage can give us courage.
1: I want to look at what Jesus has to say to the person who is afraid. And that person might be you. You might come here to church today filled with fear or anxiety. And this is a story of a man who was afraid, and Jesus came to him. This man's name was Gideon. And Gideon was hiding from his enemy, the Midianites. And in his encounter with Christ, his life was changed. He went from being fearful to being faithful, from hiding to fighting, from panic to purpose. And man, you want to talk about things being upside down. Against the backdrop of Gideon's life, we have the book of Judges that introduces us to him. And in Judges 17:6, it says that in those days, Israel had no king, and whatever seemed right in the eyes of the people, they did. Everyone did what seemed right in their own eyes. If we were to put that in the 60s vernacular, we would say everyone was doing their own thing. And that's really true of our culture today. Everyone is doing what is right in their own eyes. So God raised up 13 judges to judge his people through these difficult times. And Israel was going from bad to worse. And when you contrast the book of Joshua, which that's a book of conquest, Judges is a book of defeat. Joshua is about the adventures and exploits of Israel as they obeyed God and entered into the promised land, while Judges is a book of unbelief and disobedience. And so everyone's doing what they want to do. And what happens? Jesus shows up. Jesus always shows up. No matter what you're going through, he will show up in your life. When things are going great and when things are not going so great. I think it's important for us to call on the Lord in the time of trouble. But it's also important for us to give thanks to him when he's gotten us through the time of trouble. I like what it says in James 5:13. If anyone is among you is in trouble, let him pray. Is anyone happy? Let him sing songs of praise. So probably right now, you're either in trouble or things are going reasonably well. If you're in trouble, pray. Absolutely pray. But if things are going well, just remember to give God thanks for that. So it's around 1256 BC, and Israel is reaping the consequences of bad decisions they made earlier. They were to drive out the inhabitants of the land. They were to destroy them, but they half did the job. And the Midianites were left and they grew stronger. And now as time has passed, the Midianites are dominating, even terrorizing the people of Israel. You know, it can happen in our own lives too. We'll deal with a certain problem in our life, but we won't deal with it completely, like a tree. You know how trees sometimes start tearing things apart as the roots spread through your yard? So you got to remove that tree. But you can't just chop the tree down. You got to take the roots out too. You got to take the stump out as well. Otherwise, it will come back again with a vengeance. And that's what Israel was facing, as things they should have dealt with earlier were now coming back to haunt them. But the Lord shows up and he brings deliverance to them through a man named Gideon, because Jesus meets fearful people where they are. So we're introduced to Gideon in Judges chapter 6, starting in verse 11. Read along with me. The angel of the Lord came and sat beneath the great tree at Ophrah, which belonged to Oprah Winfrey. No, I threw that in because you were thinking it. Of the clan of Abiezer. Gideon, the son of Joash, was threshing wheat at the bottom of a winepress to hide the grain from the Midianites. The angel of the Lord appeared to him and said, "Mighty hero, the Lord is with you." Kind of a funny scene. Here's a guy hiding from his enemies, hoping they don't see him. And an angel shows up and says, "Mighty hero, The Lord is with you. He's probably looking, like, he's talking to someone else. Well, you talking to me? Me, a mighty hero? The Lord is with you. And then Gideon says, well, if the Lord is with us, why has all of this happened to us? And where are all the miracles our ancestors told us about? Didn't they say the Lord brought us out of Egypt and now the Lord has abandoned us and handed us over to the Midianites? And the Lord said to him, go with the strength you have to rescue Israel from the Midianites. I am sending you. We'll stop there. What a powerful text that is. Heard the story of a mother that was reading Bible stories to her little girl. And as she heard the great stories of the heroes of the Bible, Moses, Joshua, Daniel, Esther, and others, she said, Mommy, it seems like God was more exciting back then. You know, and you might wonder, well, why can't I see something like I see in the Bible? You know, you hear of things that have happened in the past. Oh, the Jesus Revolution. I hear about that. Why can't we have that in our generation? And maybe we're starting to have that right now because God is certainly at work. Or you might say, well, God's working in that person's life. Why isn't he working in my life in the same way? God healed that girl. God provided for that guy. The Lord got this other person out of that crisis. But I'm still sick, and I still need his provision, and I'm still facing a crisis. And that's what Gideon was saying. Lord, why? Why is this happening to me? It's interesting. You know, life is full of questions. And even after we become Christians, we still have questions. I can be honest with you and say, I have questions for God. Unanswered questions. But I've learned in life that I cannot live on explanations, but rather on the promises of God. But one day, all of my questions are going to be answered, and yours are going to be too, when we stand before God. And 1 Corinthians 13 says, right now we see things imperfectly, like puzzling reflections in a mirror, but then we will see everything with perfect clarity. All I know now is partial and incomplete, but then I will know everything completely as I am known by God. Isn't that great to know? So Gideon says, why? And God responds with who? As in, you got the wrong question, buddy. Don't be asking why. Be asking, who should I turn to? So Gideon says, why is this happening? God says, I am with you. I am with you. That's the answer I'm giving to you. You are not alone in what you are facing. And Christ appears to him. Now remember, we're calling these Christophanies. That's a theological term for an appearance of Jesus in the Old Testament. The first Christophany we looked at together was in the book of Genesis when Abraham offered his son Isaac in obedience to the Lord, and the angel of the Lord appeared, who was none other than Jesus Christ. Then we looked at Jacob wrestling with an angel, which turned out to be Jesus, because he said afterwards, I've wrestled with God and I've seen God face to face. Then Joshua, who encountered the angel of the Lord, or actually Jesus, before he went into battle against Jericho. And here we are now with Gideon having an encounter with Jesus. You say, well, Greg, you're wrong because the Bible says an angel of the Lord came to him. Well, actually, it says the angel of the Lord came to him. The angel. That's different from an angel. Now, if an angel were to appear right now, it'd be pretty awesome. Angels are magnificent creatures, and they are surrounding the life of the believer, and they are actively involved in our lives. And in fact, the Apostle John had an angel appear to him, and he bowed down to worship it, and he was strictly forbidden to do that by the angel. But this encounter is different because first it's identified as the angel of the Lord, and then the narrative shifts, and we find Gideon calling him the Lord. And also, this angel, or the Lord, says, I am sending you. So he uses the first person pronoun, assuming divine authority. So it's not an angel, it's Jesus. And Jesus is commissioning Gideon to lead the people of Israel into battle.
0: Pastor Greg Laurie will have the second half of his message in just a moment.
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2: Well, Pastor Greg has just taken us to the moment when the Lord had commissioned Gideon for battle. But Gideon isn't quite on board.
1: Gideon's thinking, you got the wrong guy. Are you kidding me? I'm the last guy you should choose to do this. Look at verse 15. But Lord, Gideon replied, how can I rescue Israel? My clan is the weakest in the whole tribe of Manasseh, and I am least in my entire family. Another translation put it this way, I'm the runt of the litter. So not too long ago, I was thinking about buying a dog. My wife is not in favor of this, and she hates sweeping up after dogs. But I was looking at a possible dog because we have friends in the church. They have a chocolate lab, and it just had a litter. They said, do you want to come see the puppies? She said, Kathy said, don't buy a puppy. But I went over and I'm playing with the puppies and they're so adorable. And some were black and some were dark brown. And I said, oh, I like this one. Oh, that one's spoken for. Okay. I like this aggressive one. Now that one's already been bought. Oh. What about this one? That one's already spoken for. Well, what's left? And they show me this one kind of sad little puppy. He would just sit there, sort of fall over. Not really, but he was in the pick of the litter. He was a runt of the litter, literally. Now, I wish I could tell you, but I bought that puppy, and he's a wonderful dog. I didn't buy him. I didn't want him. I don't know who ended up with him. But let me just say, even he would be better than any dog with the word oodle in its name. How many of you own some kind of an oodle, a labradoodle? Raise your hand. Get out. No, don't. Okay, now, let me give you my opinion. And it's not a criticism as much as it's an observation. Because I've wondered, what is with these oodles? What's with the labradoodles and all the rest of them? Because they all seem to have the same collective personality. They're very active. They run around a lot. They don't always seem to obey their owners. So I did a little deep dive and why is this happening? I'm not the only one who thinks it. They say the Labrador, very affectionate, loyal dog. Poodle, very intelligent dog. Something weird happens when you put it together. Oh, but Greg, they're hypoallergenic. Duly noted. Still. Anyway, I digress. So, because I know I'm offending people right now and there's no point in going on. But you probably know I'm right. But Gideon was the runt of the litter. So Gideon says, who am I? And I love the Lord's response. Who am I? Verse 15, the Lord says, that's not the issue. It's who am I? Not who are you? Who cares who you are? Who am I? And I'm going to be with you. And the Lord calls him a mighty hero. Hey, mighty hero, the Lord is with you. I think Gideon felt more like a pathetic zero than a mighty hero. But God doesn't just see you for what you are. He sees you for what you can become. You know, we see a vacillating Simon. God sees a rock-like Peter. We see a hate-filled, persecuting Saul of Tarsus. God sees a powerful Apostle Paul. We see a frightened Gideon. God sees a military leader, and he chooses him. I mean, to call Gideon a mighty hero, that would be like seeing some kid who can't throw a football and saying, hey, Tom Brady, let me ask you a question. Or finding some kid who's failing in class and saying, Einstein, come up here. It's kind of a joke, but it wasn't a joke. God saw him for what he would be. But before public victory, we have to obey God at home. So the Lord says, here's your first test, Gideon. Before you lead the troops into battle, you got to make a stand in your home. So as it turns out, Gideon's father had erected an altar to Baal. The Lord showed Gideon he needs to tear the altar down, which Gideon did. And then the people were so angry, they said, we should execute Gideon. And the funny thing is, this father was really moved by what he did and defended his son and got closer to the Lord as a result. But he took a stand in his own home. And I appreciate that. And I think it's important for us to never give up on our families, but also to remember this: the hardest people to reach with the gospel is your family. You know, and there comes a point where they don't need any more sermons. They need you to live the sermon. But every one of us should do everything we can to point our family to Christ. So if you're a kid living with your parents, be the best Christian kid you can be, especially if they're not believers. Do your chores, be responsible, be respectful. And that's how you can win your parents to Christ. If you're a Christian woman married to a non-Christian man, be a godly, loving woman. That's how you're going to reach them. The Bible even says you can do it without a word by the way that you live. And for a husband, if he is married to a non-Christian woman, he should love her as Christ loves the church. Even as we came to Christ because of his love for us, you can win that lady over in time, God willing. Don't give up on her. But I would like to say a word to men. How many men are there out there? Raise your hand if you're a man. Get up that muscular arm of yours. Men, God has called you to be the spiritual leader in your home. Ladies, you need to do everything you can to support him as the spiritual leader in your home. You should be able to say, guys, along with Joshua, as for me and my house, we will serve the Lord. Men, husbands, fathers, you should be reading the scripture to your children. You should be leading prayer. You should be saying, we're going to go to church now. You say, but what if my kids say, we don't want to go? Say, that's interesting. Get in the car, right? Be a man. Be a leader. Set an example. Here's some interesting stats you might consider. A survey was done that found if mother and father attend church regularly, mother and father, 72% of their children will attend regularly when they're young adults. That's pretty good. And chances are your kids, when they're young adults, are going to do the same thing. But it goes on. If only the father attends, 55% will attend church regularly. Sorry, ladies. If only the mother attends regularly, only 15% of the children will attend regularly. These are the stats. I didn't write them. But if neither mother nor father attends regularly, only 6% will remain faithful. You see how important an example is? You see how important that discipline is? So Gideon made a stand in his home. Now it's time to go to battle.

0: such good counsel for all of us. Pastor Greg Laurie is bringing us practical insights from our study of the commissioning of Gideon today here on A New Beginning. And there's more to come in this message. You know, when it comes to leading our families, it's important to point out how crucial it is that we're following the Lord ourselves. We can't show the way until we go the way. Do you have a personal relationship with Christ? Pastor Greg, if the Lord is speaking to someone right now and they want to come to God to make a change, what would you say to them?
1: What I would say is, he's only a prayer away, which means if you will call upon the name of the Lord right now through prayer, he will hear your prayer and answer your prayer. Listen, if you want Jesus Christ to come into your life, if you want him to forgive you of your sin, if you want to know that you'll go to heaven when you die, just pray this prayer right now after me. Just pray, Lord Jesus, I know that I'm a sinner, but I know that you're the Savior who died on the cross for my sin and rose again from the dead. I turn from my sin now, and I choose to follow you from this moment forward as my Savior and Lord, as my God and my friend. In Jesus' name I pray. Amen.
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2: Yes.
0: Statistically speaking, you and Kathy had a high probability of divorce yourselves, and yet you've been married over 50 years. Whatever your secret is, you ought to write a book. How's that for a setup, Pastor Greg?
1: That's a good setup. Well, as a matter of fact, Dave, I did write a book. And now, I've written a number of books on marriage over the years, but this is a brand new book, and it's not just about marriage. It's about singleness as well. And the title of the book is, Am I Doing This Right? God's Design for Relationships That Last. This book is built on tried and true biblical principles. Listen, God has given us the user's manual of life. And the Bible tells us what our roles should be as husband and wife. Let me just illustrate. The Bible says, husbands, love your wives. And it also says, wives, see that you respect your husbands. Let's just think about that for a moment. Women need love and men need respect. That's not to say that women don't need respect and men don't need love. But it is to say the Bible specifically tells us as husbands to love our wives. You need to express your love to your wife. You need to verbalize your love to your wife. Last night we had a great meal that my wife made. It was ravioli. She hasn't made that for a long time. And I said, This is really good. Well, she didn't hear me. And at the end of the meal, she said, well, did you like it? I said, yes, I loved it. I said in the beginning, oh, I didn't hear you. You know, you got women need affirmation. They need to be told you love them. They need to be told you find them beautiful. They need that affection. Men, they need respect. Sometimes women will undermine the man, tell him all the things he's doing wrong, tell him the things he isn't getting right. You need to just stop periodically and say to your husband, I love you so much. You're such a good provider. You're such a great husband. Thank you for all that you do. These are simple principles, and there's a lot more like it in this new book, Am I Doing This Right? God's Design for Relationships That Last. Why don't you order a copy? There's no charge, but we're going to give it to you for your gift of any size. 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So if you just send a little, you'll get your copy of this book. Some can maybe send a little bit more. Whatever you send will be used to help us continue to bring this radio broadcast to you so we can strengthen your marriage and call people to Christ and teach you how you can be stronger in your faith. So order your copy of Am I Doing This Right? And we'll get it to you as quickly as possible.
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0: searching for something they never received as children, a parent's blessing. From Moody Bible Institute, this is Today in the Word. I'm Donna Leland. Numbers chapter 6 contains perhaps the most beloved blessing in all of Scripture, but it's surrounded by teachings about consecration. The chapter reveals that God's blessings flow most powerfully through lives that are consecrated, set apart for His purpose. The chapter begins with instructions for the Nazirite vow, a voluntary commitment to special consecration. Those taking this vow would abstain from wine and other fermented drink, and no razor may be used on their head. This wasn't legalism, but love-driven devotion, a desire to draw closer to God through intentional sacrifice. The Nazirite vow teaches that blessing and consecration are intimately connected. Samson, Samuel, John the Baptist, and Apostle Paul all lived under variations of this vow, demonstrating that God often uses set-apart lives for extraordinary purposes. But the chapter's climax comes with the priestly blessing that God commanded Aaron and his sons to speak over the Israelites. Today in the Word, we read in Numbers 6, 24 through 25. The Lord bless you and keep you. The Lord make His face shine on you and be gracious to you. The Lord turn His face on you and give you peace. This wasn't merely a wish. It was a divine promise delivered through human lips. Notice the progression: blessing and protection, favor and grace, attention and peace. Each phrase builds upon the previous one, creating a complete picture of God's comprehensive care.
1: 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She had assumed that she'd be assigned to the Athena Hall, named after the goddess of wisdom. Instead, she experiences scary visions, gets lost in strange places, and worst of all, lands in Aphrodite Hall, a place populated by pink-wearing, glitter-loving gigglers. Well, Penelope can't have that. She's determined to change her story, no matter who or what tries to stop her. The Aftermath comes with a Harry Potter-like vibe, but instead of witches and wands, you'll find a world where mythological gods and goddesses are very real. 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We're no myth. I'm Paul Acey for Plugged In by Focus on the Family.
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3: A recent survey of 39 English professors at America's top universities reveals that Bible knowledge is a deeply important part of education. One Northwestern professor stated, "The Bible is the most influential text in all of Western culture." If this is true of university students, it is certainly true in the education of all people. Why? Well, the Bible has influenced more people throughout history than any other book. More importantly, to read God's Word is to hear from God Himself. If you desire to hear from God, start with the Bible. As Psalm 1 notes, the person who meditates on Scripture day and night is blessed.
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6: You can learn a lot from the way a mom says your name. There's comfort in it, warning in it, love in it. Sometimes all at once. Moms have a language all their own. They can say, "Text me when you get there," and mean, "I love you. Be careful, and I won't sleep until I hear from you." They know when something's wrong. They know how to carry a family in prayer, hold things together when life gets messy, and keep loving through seasons that are beautiful, complicated, or just plain hard. It shows up in a phone call, a meal, a well-timed question, or just the steady way a mom keeps showing up. That kind of love is strong, and in so many ways, it reflects the heart of God, patient, faithful, and near. So to every mom listening today, thank you for the love, the prayers, the strength, and the ways you keep showing up. A little encouragement for moms. from Passion Radio.
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8: Two offerings. Cain offered the fruit of the ground. He offered vegetables to the Lord. Abel offered to the Lord a slain lamb of the firstlings of the flock. Two boys, they're worshiping God. One is worshiping in spirit and in truth, and the other is worshiping by his own ingenuity. The Bible says that God accepted the offering of Abel, but he did not accept the offering of Cain.
7: Welcome to Love Worth Finding. Pastor, teacher, and author Adrian Rogers said, Jesus was in the heart and mind of God from the foundation of the world. Before he swung this world into space, God had redemption by blood in his mind. Genesis chapter 4 tells the story of two brothers, Cain and Abel, one a martyr, the other a murderer. In their story, we see a picture of the blood of Jesus Christ that makes a difference. If you have your Bible, turn now to Hebrews chapter 11. We'll begin in verse 4 as Adrian Rogers begins part 1 of The Blood Makes a Difference.
8: Now, the central theme of the entire chapter of Hebrews chapter 11 is that God is to be worshiped. And if God is to be worshiped, he must be worshiped in spirit and in truth. Let's read, if we will, Hebrews chapter 11 and verse 4. By faith, Abel offered unto God a more excellent sacrifice than Cain, by which he obtained witness that he was righteous, God testifying of his gifts, and by it, he being dead, yet speaketh. Beyond a shadow of any doubt, one of the most interesting men I've ever met was a man that I pastored in Fort Pierce, Florida. His name was Charlie Fisher. We called him Uncle Charlie. He was no bigger than a minute, but he weighed 2 tons spiritually. He was a man that was fearless for the Lord Jesus Christ. Uncle Charlie had an old airplane with canvas sides. He'd written across the sides of that airplane, Christ is the answer. It had an open cockpit. He'd put his goggles on, get a basket full of tracks, and fly over county fairs and dump out the tracks on the people and circle around the field with that sign on there, Christ is the answer. I prayed with him so many times. An incredible individual. Uncle Charlie finally died. He told his son Lee, who was a dear friend of mine, he said, don't worry about my funeral. Just invite all my friends and take this tape recorder and push the button. That's all you have to do. He said, I've already taken care of everything. And so the funeral came, and Uncle Charlie was there in the casket. All of his friends were there. Lee got up and pushed the button, and it was Charlie. He said, hello, everybody. Said, I'm Charlie Fisher. I'm up here in heaven. It is wonderful up here in heaven. And he began.

Jesus Christ. Now, the Old Testament is a book of shadows that point to New Testament truths. For example, in Colossians chapter 2, verse 17, the Bible tells us that the Old Testament is a shadow of things to come. Now, you think about shadows. A shadow must have light and must have something to shine upon. Now, the light is the Old Testament scripture, and the body that the shadow shines upon is the Lord Jesus Christ. Now, the angle of the light determines the sharpness of the shadow. In the early morning, shadows are not real clear and they're somewhat distorted. By mid-morning, the shadows become clearer. Then at high noon, there are no shadows at all. Now, in the Old Testament, we had shadows that pointed toward the Lord Jesus Christ. But when Calvary came in the New Testament, then it's high noon. What we're going to see here in this story of Abel is the beginning of these shadows that are pointing to the coming of our Lord and Savior Jesus Christ. Now, look again, if you will, in verse 4. By faith, Abel offered unto God a more excellent sacrifice. Well, where is that story found? The story is found over here in the book of Genesis. So turn, if you will, with me to Genesis now for a moment. And Genesis chapter 4. Now, Adam knew Eve, his wife, and conceived. Now, Adam and Eve, obviously, the first humans here upon the earth. And she conceived and bare Cain. Now Cain was her firstborn, and said, I have gotten a man from the Lord. And she again bare his brother, Abel. And Abel, that's the one we're talking about today, was a keeper of sheep. But Cain was a tiller of the ground, one a shepherd and one a farmer. And in the process of time, it came to pass that Cain brought of the fruit of the ground an offering unto the Lord. And Abel, he also brought of the firstlings of his flock and the fat thereof. And the Lord had respect unto Abel and to his offering, but unto Cain and to his offering he had not respect. And Cain was very wroth, and his countenance fell. Now, we're going to stop reading there, but stay, keep your bookmark there in Hebrews chapter 11 and in Genesis chapter 4, because we're going to go back and forth so we can understand. What we have here is a shadow of the cross in the offering that Abel made. Two offerings. Cain offered the fruit of the ground. He offered vegetables to the Lord. Abel offered to the Lord a slain lamb of the firstlings of the flock. The Bible says that God accepted the offering of Abel, but he did not accept the offering of Cain. One, the offering from the ground, the fruit of the ground. The other, a spotless lamb. Now, we're going to see in this chapter, Hebrews chapter 11 and Genesis chapter 4, some contrast. Are you ready? First of all, here was a contrast in their worship. Two boys, they're worshiping God. One is worshiping in spirit and in truth, and the other is worshiping by his own ingenuity. Now remember Hebrews chapter 11 and verse 4, by faith Abel offered unto God a more excellent sacrifice. Now, what was the difference? Well, may I say this, and listen to me very carefully, all religions are not of the same value. In America today, we're looked upon as politically incorrect and almost un-American if we don't put our arms around everybody else and say, your religion's just as good as mine. It is not true. God had respect unto Abel's offering, to Cain's offering, he did not. Now, we're supposed to be tolerant today, and I believe in tolerance in some areas, but I do not believe in tolerance that sacrifices truth. And there's nothing today so intolerant as the intolerance of those against those of us who say there is a fixed standard of right and wrong. There is a true religion and there is a false religion. This world doesn't need religion. It has too much religion. This world needs Jesus. Now, may I tell you that David Barrett, who is a scholar, tells us that in the world today, there are 9,900 different religions. 9,900, almost 10,000 different religions. And some of these religions have many gods. But listen to me. There are only two religions in the entire world, the true and the false. The true and the false. Now, that may seem narrow.

0: camera to you, but that's what our lesson is all about. There's the religion of grace and the religion of works. There's the religion of Cain, and there's the religion of Abel. Now, let's look at this. Now, I don't ask you to take my word for it. Let's just look at the Bible and see what the Bible has to say about it. Because I realize what I'm preaching today is politically incorrect. So be it. Look at the worship of Cain. Hebrews chapter 11 and verse 4, by faith Abel offered to God a more excellent sacrifice than Cain. What was the way of Cain? The way of Cain was the way of good works. It was salvation by his own effort. He was a tiller of the ground. And the Bible says that you're going to till the ground by the sweat of your brow. What Cain offered to God was his own toil, his own sweat, his own effort. Now, when he came to God with this offering of vegetables and fruits, it must have been beautiful. I mean, it must have looked like a county fair. There's the most fragrant fruit, the most beautiful flowers, the most succulent vegetation. And he offers this to God because he's been out there plowing the ground. But the Bible says, cursed is the ground. Of the sweat of your brow will you till the ground. And what he has done is he is offering his own works. Put in your margin Jude verse 11. Woe unto them, for they have gone the way of Cain. What is the way of Cain? It is to try to save yourself by your own good works rather than by the grace of God. It represents culture rather than Calvary. Now, you're in Hebrews chapter 11. In Hebrews chapter 9, verse 22, the Bible says, without shedding of blood is no remission. There is no salvation apart from the shedding of blood. What did Cain offer? Vegetables. You can't get blood from a turnip. You can't get blood from a turnip without shedding of blood. There is no remission. What do you say, Adrian? That's what you say. No, that's what God says. Well, you say, I have my own religion. So did Cain. You say, well, I'm looking for a religion that suits me. So did Cain. And Cain died and went to hell. Woe unto them, for they have gone after the way of Cain. It is not salvation by works. And here Cain offered of the fruit of the ground. Now, what did Abel offer? Well, the Bible says Abel offered of the firstling of his flock. Go back again, if you will, in Genesis chapter 4 and verse 4. And Abel, he also brought of the firstlings of his flock. Abel's offering was based on a blood atonement. Now, let me tell you the difference between these two. I said people need to turn from religion to Jesus Christ. Religion is what sinful people do for a holy God. The gospel is the good news of what a holy God has already done for sinful man. The Bible says in Hebrews chapter 11 and verse 4, by faith Abel offered unto God a more excellent sacrifice. Now, where did Abel get the idea of bringing a blood offering to Almighty God? Now, remember, it was just a shadow of the Lord Jesus Christ. Where did he get that idea? When Adam and Eve sinned against God, they tried to clothe themselves with fig leaves. What is that? The fruit of the ground. What did God do? God came into the Garden of Eden, and God made them coats of skin, animal skin. How do you get coats of skin? Blood had to be shed. Where did Abel learn the idea that it takes blood without shedding of blood is no remission? He learned it from his parents. You say, did he really know this? Listen to me. Abel was a prophet of God. A prophet. You say, where do you get that? Put in your margin, Luke 11, begin in verse 49. Jesus is speaking. Therefore also said the wisdom of God, I will send them prophets and apostles, and some of them they shall slay and persecute, that the blood of all the prophets, underscore that, that the blood of all the prophets which was shed from the foundation of the world may be required of this generation, from the blood of Abel unto the blood of Zacharias. All of the prophets. Abel is called a prophet of God. Abel was a martyr who died for his faith. Adam and Eve had two sons, one a martyr, one a murderer. Abel was a prophet. He understood the word of God. Now, you say, did he really understand about the Lord Jesus Christ? Well, if he was a prophet, put in your Bible Acts chapter 10, verse 43. To him, Jesus, give all the prophets witness. Now, if Abel was a prophet, and he was, and the Bible says, to Jesus, give all the prophets witness, back there in the Garden of Eden, just outside the gates of Eden, was a man named Abel, who offered a spotless lamb. That is a picture, a prophecy of Jesus who's to come. Isn't the Bible a wonderful book? The Bible is a wonderful book. Don't get the idea that these people out there were just plowing with sticks and didn't know anything. No. And let me say something else. The blood of the Lord Jesus Christ was not an afterthought. It was not an emergency action. Put in your margin, Revelation chapter 13 and verse 8. The Bible says, and all that dwell upon the earth shall worship him whose names are not written in the book of life from the Lamb slain from the foundation of the world. Before he swung this world into space, God had redemption by blood in his mind. You take the Bible from Genesis to Revelation and you cut it anywhere, and it will bleed. There is a red river of life. It begins to flow in the book of Genesis, and it flows all the way through to the book of the Revelation, the chapter I just read to you. That river began to flow when God made coats of skin for Adam and Eve. And then that river passed on down when Abel took of the firstlings of the flock and offered a blood sacrifice to the Lord. The first act that Noah did when he came out of the ark after Genesis 6 and the flood came was to offer a blood sacrifice. God called Abraham, and Abraham, the father of the faithful, God said to Abraham, Abraham, take your son up to Mount Moriah and sacrifice him. And at the last moment when the knife was about to fall into the bosom of Isaac, God said, Abraham, don't hurt the lad. Don't harm the lad. Look, over here is a ram caught in a thicket. I like to think of it as a ram crowned with thorns, his horns locked in that thicket. Take that ram and sacrifice him. No wonder Jesus said, Abraham saw my day and was glad. Abraham, way back more than a millennium before Jesus ever came, knew something of the blood sacrifice. And then God called Moses, and Moses said, God said to Moses, take my people from the land of Egypt, the land of sin and darkness and slavery, and bring them into the promised land. And God said, Moses, when you do this, in order to let the people go out, tell every family, take a lamb and sacrifice that lamb and put the blood of that lamb on the doorpost of that house, because my death angel is going to come through the land of Egypt. And God says, my death angel is going to be looking for something. He's going to be looking for the blood. And if the blood is there upon the doorpost, watch it. When I see the blood, I'll pass over you. That's where we get the word Passover. Now, friend, it was the blood that caused the death angel to pass over. I'm telling you, had they put rubies and diamonds and gold and emerald upon that door, the death angel would have come. Had they written beautiful poetry and put it upon that door and nailed it there, the death angel would have come. Had they taken a live and spotless lamb and set that live and spotless lamb there, the death angel would have come. People say, Christ is my example. No, he has to be your Savior. Now, you're not saved by learning lessons from the life of Christ, but by receiving life from the death of Christ. God says, when I see the what? The blood, I will pass over you. Without shedding of blood is no remission of sins. And then after Moses, they got in the land, God gave them the Levitical law, and they were told how to make those sacrifices. And every smoking altar of every Jewish temple, it all points to the coming of Jesus, and thousands of lambs and rams and turtle doves are offered, and blood is shed. Why is this? The Bible says over here in Hebrews chapter 10, it's impossible that the blood of bulls and goats could take away sin. Why all of those sacrifices? God is just pointing toward Calvary. This red river of life begins to run. I'm telling you, these are all shadows. These are all prophecies. These are all types. These are all lessons. And that river runs and runs and runs till it finally comes to Calvary. When Jesus bows his head and dies, and with the precious blood, the blood is shed. This is what God is getting people ready for. Pavlov, the Russian psychologist, did experiments in what we call conditioned response. He got his dogs, and he would ring a bell and feed the dogs, ring a bell, feed the dogs, ring a bell, feed the dogs. He got the dogs where all he had to do was just ring a bell, and they began to drool. They began to salivate because they knew that the bell meant food. What is God doing in the Old Testament with all of these sacrifices, beginning with the skins that clothed Adam and Eve, beginning with Abel's offering? What is God doing with all of that? God is conditioning his people. There's a conditioned response. When they see the blood, they know that sin means death, sin means death, sin means death, sin means death. Therefore, people are ready for the death of the Lord Jesus Christ when he died upon the cross, for without shedding of blood is no remission. Don't think this was incidental, friend. This is fundamental. There was a contrast in their worship. Now, secondly, the consequences of the worship. Look, if you will, in Genesis 4, verses 5 and 6. But unto Cain and his offering, God had not respect. And Cain was very wroth. Plain English, he was ticked off. He's angry. And his countenance fell. And the Lord said unto Cain, why art thou wroth? And why is thy countenance fallen? Now, God did not have any respect for Cain and all of his good intentions and all of his good works. The difference between Cain and Abel is the difference between righteousness and unrighteousness. Now, you would say, well, God would just say to Cain, well, you tried, and you didn't get 100% on this test, but I'm going to grade on the curve. Now, God doesn't grade on the curve. God doesn't just give A for effort. And God will not overlook sin. Put it down big, plain, and straight. God will not overlook sin. You know, there are people who say, well, God's too good to punish sin. You've got it backward. God is too good not to punish sin. If you had to go through all the lectionaries and dictionaries of the world to get a word that would describe God and put it in one word, of course, that would be impossible. But if you had to choose one word above all other words, it would be the word holy. Holy means that God never has, God never can, God never will overlook sin. All sin must be punished. If God overlooks sin, God would topple from his throne of holiness. God would cease to be a righteous God. Put in your margin Romans chapter 3 and verse 23. For all have sinned and come short of the glory of God. If God were to let sin go unpunished, God himself would become a sinner. All Christianity is described in three sentences. I deserve hell. Jesus took my hell. There's nothing left for me but his heaven. That's what it's all about. It is salvation by grace. And the consequences of that worship is lasting not only in time, but in eternity.
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3: 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That's why His Word tells us not to drift from gathering, encouraging one another, and staying close. 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Comfort, prayer, strength, laughter, hope. The kind that reminds people they're not alone. So maybe today's the day to zoom in a little. 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
4: 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The Peaceful Valley Church of God Holiness will be having their Mother's Day Revival May 8th, 9th, and 10th. 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It's the Peaceful Valley Church of God Holiness Mother's Day Revival with Speaker Shirley Weesaw at 4065 South Peaceful Valley. If you would like to place an announcement on the community calendar, please send it in writing at least 2 weeks in advance to P.O. 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
5: You can learn a lot from the way a mom says your name. 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Sometimes all at once. Moms have a language all their own. They can say, text me when you get there, and mean, I love you. Be careful, and I won't sleep until I hear from you. They know when something's wrong. They know how to carry a family in prayer, hold things together when life gets messy, and keep loving through seasons that are beautiful, complicated, or just plain hard. 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A little encouragement for moms. 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
7: Besides attending ceremonies and signing policies after taking the oath of office, new U.S. presidents are greeted with a cold reality. They start making their own funeral plans. George H.W. Bush was asked if it was weird to be planning his own memorial. He replied, "You kind of get used to it." Historians will write about their legacies, but presidents get to plan the personal and traditional parts of their services and the ways they will be remembered. Death is a sobering reality we all must face. In the book of Ecclesiastes, King Solomon, who searched for the meaning of life in pleasure, work, and knowledge, and came up empty, said, "It is better to go to a house of mourning than to go to a house of feasting." Negative situations give more perspective than happy times. If we face the reality of death, we can better prepare for what comes after. Verse 2 adds, "Death is the destiny of everyone. The living should take this to heart. We should ponder it and plan on it." Preparation comes from receiving forgiveness of sin from Jesus, who died for us and rose again. Everyone dies because death came when the first man, Adam, disobeyed God, and we have followed his ways. But everyone who belongs to Christ will be given new life. Today's encouragement was provided by Our Daily Bread Ministries.
8: The following program is pre-recorded. Greek philosopher Epictetus once said, "Wealth consists not in having great possessions, but in having few wants." Hi, I'm Rob West. We're continually tempted to want more, upgrade more, and pursue more. But what if that's actually costing us our freedom? Today, Bob Loddick joins us to share why wanting less may be one of the most powerful financial decisions you can make and how it can reshape your life. Then we'll take your calls at 800-525-7000. This is Faith and Finance, biblical wisdom for your financial decisions. Well, it's always great to have my friend Bob Loddick with us. Bob is a financial coach and the author of the great book, Simple Money, Rich Life. He's also the founder of Seed Time, where he helps people align their finances with their faith and live with greater purpose and freedom. Bob, great to have you back.
9: Yeah, it is an honor to be here, Rob.
8: Bob, in the latest issue of Faithful Steward, our magazine, you've written an insightful article. It's titled, "The Surprising Power of Wanting Less," and we're going to dive into that topic today. It's such an important one for all of us, but you open with a thought-provoking question. What if the most important financial question isn't, can I afford this, but can I afford to want this? So unpack that for us. Help us understand what you mean.
9: Yeah. Well, I think one of the most interesting things is that so often we focus just on whether or not we can afford something. And that is how we make our financial decisions. But when we begin to understand that some of our things can actually have us, then the question really does become, can I afford to want this thing? Is this something that I actually want in my life if it's going to be chaining me and holding me down?
8: Yeah, boy, that's so well said. And I think this is, again, a really important discussion for us. You bring that idea to life with a remarkable story from ancient Rome about a general named Manius Caerius. And I want you to walk us through that story.
9: Yeah, so he was one of Rome's most respected generals around, I believe it was 290 BC. And I'm getting this from Ryan Holiday's book. I don't recall which one it was, but I remember reading this story and just being fascinated by it. But he had the situation where his enemies tried to bribe him. And they brought all this gold, all these expensive gifts, and they walked in. And they saw him roasting turnips, which is the equivalent of eating, you know, porridge or peasant food.
8: Sure.
9: And they quickly realized that a man who is content with so little cannot be bribed by gold. And so what's so amazing about that, so powerful, an insight that we can take from that is that when we're in that situation, that no one can have any leverage over us because we're content with what we have. It's like we have a unique power that money cannot buy.
8: Yeah, the grip of money is immediately broken. And you point out that everyone can become a kind of chain. So let's unpack that a bit more.
9: Yeah. Well, I think every desire that we have really creates a chain, because the desire is an open loop in this thing that we want, and then we begin, you know, searching for, trying to find a way to get it. And that same thing becomes something that someone can use against us. And so if our lifestyle, you know, requires a certain paycheck, it's much harder to walk away. We've all heard about the golden handcuffs, you know?
8: Yes.
9: And if lenders know that we'll protect our credit and payments at almost any cost, then it's like, then they have that as leverage over us. So very often, it's the more that we need, the easier it is for others to influence our decisions.
8: There's another story, one that's a bit more modern with the same principle from a different angle, and it's the boxer Reuben Hurricane Carter during his time in prison. Share that one with us.
9: Yeah, this was crazy. So this guy was wrongly convicted of, I think, like a triple murder or something like that. And he spent 19 years behind bars. He actually had three life sentences. But early in, once he got into prison, he made a decision that was super surprising to everyone and still to me. But he basically gave up every comfort that the prison offered. So no TV, no radio, not even a pillow. And the reason he did that was so that the guards had nothing over him. They had nothing that they could take away because he wasn't dependent on anything. Now, this is an extreme example, but I do think it proves this point that there is a freedom that comes when we're not attached to anything.
8: Oh, so good. Well, when we come back from this break, we're going to continue to unpack that and really dig into this idea around the spiritual consequences of all of this and what it actually means to want less and what that can do in our financial lives. Bob Lodick is here today. Bob is the author of the book Simple Money, Rich Life. He's also the founder of the ministry Seed Time. You can learn more at seedtime.com. We're going to take a quick break and back with much more with Bob Lodick just around the corner. This is Faith and Finance. We'll be right back.
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8: 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The surprising power of wanting less. Hi, I'm Rob West. Bob Lodick is here today. He's the author of the book, Simple Money, Rich Life. If you haven't read it, pick up a copy. He wrote an article in the latest edition of our Faithful Steward magazine on this topic that we're talking about today, the surprising power of wanting less. And we want to dig deeper into this because I know a lot of the folks listening are feeling the tension, trying to keep up with rising costs and debt and expectations. And as we bring it a little closer to home, Bob, how do our everyday financial choices, things like lifestyle and debt and expectations, begin to chip away at this idea of a loss of freedom?
9: Yeah, I think so many of us find ourselves on a treadmill and we've created a lifestyle where there's so many things that are dependent one upon another. And I remember this exercise that I remember reading author Tim Ferriss talked about, where basically he would challenge himself to more or less a poverty challenge and just take 2 or 3 days, live off of rice and beans, like not buy anything. And he said it brought so much freedom because it broke him out of his day-to-day. And the thing that he secretly was afraid of is that if I lose all my money and I lose all this stuff, what will life be like? And so he put himself in that situation to experience it. And then that brought him so much comfort in knowing it's like, this wasn't that bad.
8: Yeah, exactly. And we can all relate to that. Now, that loss of freedom, Bob, can even carry spiritual consequences. And in your article, you share another story about someone who felt clearly called by God into ministry, but couldn't respond. They couldn't step into it. Share that with our listeners.
9: Yeah. I remember hearing the story. It was really sad. So it was a pastor friend of mine wanted to hire someone who the person felt genuinely called to the ministry. The pastor felt really good about hiring hiring them. But once they got in the process and offered the position, the person realized, I cannot accept this position because my debt payments alone won't work with the salary that's being offered.
1: Yeah.
9: And that was so painful for me to realize, because I know there's so many Christians in that situation. They feel like the Lord's calling them to do something, but because they have so many debt payments stacked up, they feel like, I can't do it. Yeah. And that is just a tragic place to be. That it's my prayer that we as believers begin moving forward in a way where that becomes less of a thing.
8: Absolutely. And that brings us, Bob, to what Jesus said. We talk about this often on this program. He said, we can't serve two masters. So how does that play out in this particular conversation?
9: Yeah. Well, I think what the truth is that every financial obligation we have, it demands our time, it demands our energy. And so when we accumulate too many of those things, they begin to control our choices. So I don't think Jesus was just warning us just about loving money. Yeah. I think he was showing us how easily our possessions can end up possessing us.
8: And I want to dig into God's word here and look at two specific places that this happens. You highlight different responses in the Gospels to this, one from the rich young ruler, one from Zacchaeus. So take us into those stories and what we can take away.
9: Yeah, so we all know both of these stories, and hopefully we don't have time to read them today, but dive into your Bible if you don't. But the rich young ruler ends up walking away from, you know, a once in a whatever lifetime opportunity to follow Jesus. Sure. Because he couldn't release his possessions. Okay. But then Zacchaeus just had a different response, where he comes running out after spending just a little bit of time with Jesus. We don't know what Jesus said to him, but basically said, I'm willing to give away half of my stuff. I'm going to make restitution for all the stuff everybody I ripped off. And so the difference wasn't the amount involved. It was the grip that those possessions had on each of their hearts.
8: Yes. And it was an immediate response, but it was also, in the case of Zacchaeus, it was a financial response as well, which was evidence of the heart change, right?
9: Mm-hmm. Absolutely. And I think that's what's so powerful and what's available to each one of us is that regardless of the dollar amount, we have the opportunity to release it into our heart and make that choice. I'm going to follow Jesus, not going to serve mammon.
8: Yeah, so good. Let's talk about the Apostle Paul. He, of course, writes in Philippians that he's learned to be content in both a season of abundance as well as need. So why is contentment such a powerful principle when it comes to handling God's money?
9: Yeah, I believe that it's just the ultimate freedom, you know, and I think that that's what Paul was talking about when he's talking about that secret of being able to abase and abound and live in the high times and the low times. It's like, that is a level of freedom where it's like, you know, because so many people can have such an abundance of wealth, but be in chains, but to be content, regardless of whether it's a little bit or a lot, and to have that trust and that knowing that God is going to provide for you is just such a powerful thing that puts us in a position that we are just more available when God calls us to do something.
8: Yeah. Bob, whenever we talk about this idea of wanting less and contentment, that immediately leads to the comparison trap, which is so problematic, you know, because of social media and so many other things. Talk about the comparison trap and how that plays into all of this as well.
9: Yeah, just delete social media. That solves a problem. but seriously, like that has been something that I've gotten in a rhythm now, because I use it for work, but where I actually delete my Instagram app for basically 99% of the week, and then I open it up just for one time a week to do the work I need to do on there. And my wife does something similar, and we found so much freedom just from that one little practical thing. But the reality is, like, we live in a world where everything is all about comparison. We're seeing everything that everyone has or seeing their highlight reels. So whatever we need to do to be able to be in that posture, to minimize some of that coming in through our eyes, I think is a good thing.
8: Yeah. All right. Let's get even more practical than we already have. For someone listening today that says, yes, I want that kind of freedom, apart from deleting social media, and I totally agree, that's one piece of this. Where can they start?
9: Yeah. Well, I think start by evaluating your desires and, like, what are the things that you are really, really desiring? And it doesn't mean that a desire is wrong by any means, but I think it's important for us to evaluate them, to keep them into check, and to pay attention to how they are affecting our expenses and how they are affecting our lifestyle and what we're doing there, you know, because every new commitment that we create is either going to increase our freedom or it's going to reduce it. So we just had to be super cautious about the lifestyle upgrades that we make, because that's been another one of those things for us that has just, it's so easy to just, with those lifestyle upgrades, it's like, well, now I need this and I need this. And then suddenly, you know, your monthly expenses go up by $1,000, $2,000 a month.
8: Mm. Ron Blue, the author, talked about the paradox of prosperity. And he talks about how the more you have, the more choices you have, and the less real freedom you have. That's not often understood as a part of the equation, isn't it?
9: Yeah, no, not at all. I there's something there, you know, and I think back to, you know, I remember having a motorcycle, and which is great and a fun little toy that I had, but then I had to buy, you know, all kinds of gear for the motorcycle. And then I had to, well, we need a bigger garage to fit the motorcycle. Like, it's just one thing after another, and it's all connected to that one thing. And I realized I don't actually need it. What if I just rent the motorcycle, you know, a couple times a year when I want to ride?
8: Yeah.
9: So I think there are a lot of creative ways when we pray that God can reveal to us about how to kind of keep some of these things in check.
8: Mm. When Julie and I were living in our first one-bedroom apartment, we didn't have to decide where to go out to dinner because we weren't going out to dinner. You know, life is a lot simpler when you have less, and you're really hitting on that well. And I think the fruit here, and maybe we'll put a period on it here, is that it can lead to a more intimate relationship with the Father, right?
9: Amen. Yeah, and that's what we're all after, right?
8: Yeah. Folks, true financial freedom isn't measured by what we have, but what no longer has a hold on us, freeing us to live, give, and follow God without hesitation. Bob, thanks for this important reminder today.
9: Oh, thanks for having me.
8: That's financial coach and author Bob Loddick. 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
8: 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Hi, Susan. How can I help?
14: Hi. I'm wanting to assign a power of attorney, but unfortunately, I don't have a family member that I can ask. What do you recommend?
8: Yeah. So if you don't have a trusted family member or friend, Susan, to appoint as your power of attorney, you can hire a professional to serve in that role. Typical options for that would be an elder law attorney or an estate planning attorney that can be appointed as power of attorney for finances and legal matters. There will be a cost to that, but you might start with the person that drafted your will or other estate related documents. It could be a financial advisor that's willing to serve in that capacity. There are also care managers with either, you know, nursing homes or a social work background that can serve as a power of attorney for healthcare directives. And so, you know, this would be a geriatric care manager. But it's not unusual for an elder law attorney to act as both the financial and the healthcare power of attorney. And so I would perhaps, if you're looking for someone and you don't have that friend or family member that the Lord has called to your mind to serve in that role, then I would reach out to a certified kingdom advisor in your area on our website at faithfi.com and then ask for a referral to an estate planning attorney who shares your values as a believer. And then, you know, perhaps you put somebody in that position in more of a corporate role. Does that make sense, though?
14: Yes, it sure does. Yes, thank you. Thank you. Appreciate
8: you. All right.
14: Thank you.
8: You're welcome, Susan. May the Lord bless you. Let's go to Ohio. Kathy, go ahead.
15: Hi.
8: Hi. So glad you called today. How can I help you?
15: Yes, I am recently widowed, and I am trying to figure out how I can help grow what would be left after the after I pay the bills. What would be left of the insurance money?
8: Mm. Yes. Well, I am so sorry to hear about your loss, Kathy, and I'm so glad you called today. I'm delighted to speak to you. I have a few thoughts, and then we could talk about kind of where you go from here. You know, I think the first thing after any kind of major life event, especially with a recent loss, is not to rush into anything and just to go slow and take your time, perhaps with the funds that are coming in, park those temporarily in a high yield savings or a money market account, something that's going to give you safety. And liquidity, safety coming from, let's say, FDIC insurance in a bank product where the government is backing it, and you're going to get a decent rate of return. Today, you could find something at around 4%. And, you know, we don't want to make a lot of big decisions at this point. And then the second step is really to clarify the purpose of the money. Do you need monthly income, or is Social Security or some other retirement account already covering expenses? Are there large upcoming needs that you need to be planning for? And, you know, typically in this season of life, the goal is usually reliable income, preservation of the principal. So trying to hang on to what, you know, comes in terms of the principal payout from that insurance benefit. And then being aware of inflation, the idea that things, you know, rise in cost over time. And so we need to offset that with whatever investments, even very conservative investments, but whatever investments you take advantage of, you know, we want to make sure we're offsetting the effects of inflation. So this money needs to be growing slightly, even though you perhaps are tapping into it to withdraw. And then at that point, you know, we would put a simple investment structure in place. You know, I like to think about it as maybe three buckets. Bucket one is your safety bucket. It's 1 to 3 years of expenses that would stay in maybe CDs or treasuries or a high yield savings account. Bucket two would be your income bucket. And this is what's generating income that could help to, you know, supplement, let's say, a survivor's benefit on Social Security. And then bucket three, which would be a portion of that investment, would be the growth bucket. And yes, even at age 65, you would want some growth, to my point earlier, to combat what's called longevity risk, the idea that you could outlive your money, and inflation. And we don't want to go 100% all conservative, because you're going to slowly lose purchasing power. And then I would say the last thing would be, you know, to find a group of people, or maybe a couple of folks, friends or family members, that could be maybe a board of advisors, people that could journey alongside you, that could be, you know, trusted, wise counsel. And I think as a part of that, an advisor, I would recommend a certified kingdom advisor, somebody who's a trusted, what's called fiduciary, which means they have to put your interests above their own, who could walk alongside you to help you make these decisions, help you implement the plan that you believe, you know, God is leading you to in terms of what this next season holds, and actually help you deploy the investments and, you know, address the tax side of it as well, as a part of, you know, implementing the things I just described. But let me stop there and get any questions or follow-up thoughts you have.
15: Okay. I think it's good advice, and I am very new to any investing. I have a
16: $3,500 CD.
2: Okay.
16: So that's all I have investing. I don't understand it very well.
2: Yes, ma'am.
16: But I kind of haven't done anything because I don't understand it. And but I'm trying to learn about how I can grow this money, also to just be able to, further giving to the kingdom of God,
2: Yes,
16: so
2: ma'am.
16: I
2: love that.
16: Yeah.
2: How much do you have coming your way from the insurance proceeds, if you don't mind me asking?
16: I think $21,000, that's all there is. And I did not get my husband's pension.
2: Okay.
16: Because when he retired, it was so little that in order to get the full, amount that could help us monthly, I had to surrender the death benefit.
2: Got it. I understand.
16: Okay. So there's no death benefit there.
2: Okay, so you'll have the $21,000 that's coming plus the $3,500, and then will you have a survivor's benefit on Social Security?
16: I will, yeah.
2: And what do you know what that amount is?
16: I think that's going to be $21.17 a month.
2: Okay, was that the amount he was getting?
16: That's the amount he was getting.
2: Okay, because you may need to wait. In order to get that full amount, you may need to wait until your full retirement age, which is going to be 67. Let's do this. I want to connect you with a certified Christian financial counselor. We're going to pay for it, but this will be somebody who can come alongside you, help you get your budget set up, help to evaluate the upcoming expenses you have, and think about the path forward. So hang on the line. I'm going to talk a bit more with you. That's going to do it for us today, folks. 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Bye-bye.
17: 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Hear the wonders of the flowering chameleon on today's Creation Moment. And now, here's our Creation Moment host, Ian Taylor.
18: What color is the scarlet gilia? Well, that depends on where and when it's blooming. Near sea level, the flowers remain red all season. This is because the flower is pollinated throughout the summer by hummingbirds who are drawn to the red flowers. However, at higher elevations, the hummingbirds leave as summer moves into August. As they leave, the plants change their red flowers to pink and later white flowers. The higher elevation plants change over to white flowers because they have a new pollinator. As the hummingbird population decreases, hawk moths take over. During this transition, the flower produces pink blossoms as it invites both of its pollinators. Once the hummingbirds are gone, the hawk moth completely takes over. The hawk moths pollinate at night, so they prefer white flowers because they are easier to see in the dark. Scientists were amazed by the fact that the color changes take place exactly when pollination shifts from hummingbird to moth. As one startled scientist put it, these plants cannot be considered passive in their environment. Who taught the scarlet gilia when and how to change the color of its flowers? Who taught it that hummingbirds will be attracted to red flowers, or that hawk moths will be attracted to white flowers? The scarlet gilia may be clever, but only our all-wise creator could have given this knowledge and ability to the plant.
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8: What does it look like to finish well with what God has entrusted to you? 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In 2 Samuel 17 through 19, we meet Barzillai, an 80-year-old man of great wealth. When King David was fleeing for his life, Barzillai showed up with food and supplies to sustain the king and his army. After the victory, David tried to reward him with a place in the royal court, but Barzillai said no. Instead, he asked the king to bless someone else. 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
21: 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Like the long and short of it. Two opposites side by side, somehow making perfect sense. You can take the long road or the short road and still arrive at the same truth. So here's the long version. God made you on purpose, knows you completely, loves you deeply, and sent Jesus to rescue you so you could know him now and forever. Here's the short version. Jesus loves you. Same truth, just told in fewer words. And that's a little like Passion Radio Network. The long version? Day after day, it keeps showing up with hope, truth, and reminders of God's love. Meeting people in traffic, in kitchens, in long days, and in quiet moments when hearts are listening. The short version? It matters. And it keeps going because people give. So if this station has meant something to you, maybe the long and short of it is that it's worth supporting. From Passion Radio Network.
22: That's American Family News. I'm Rusty Pugh. The U.S. Navy attempting to guide ships through the Strait of Hormuz as the ceasefire with Iran wears thin. Alex Hogan has the latest.
23: The U.S. says it has enhanced the security area in trying to move ships out of the Strait of Hormuz. The U.S. says that the military sank six small Iranian boats. President Trump has named this operation Project Freedom.
24: They have no Navy. They have no Air Force. They have no anti-aircraft equipment. They have no radar. They have no nothing. They have no leaders, actually.
23: And for the first time since the ceasefire began, the United Arab Emirates says its ships had come under attack from Iran. The country's defense ministry says Iran fired 15 missiles and four drones, one of which started a fire at an oil facility.
22: The Pentagon announced last week the costs of the Iran war have come in at $25 billion so far. But that's a conservative number, considering it doesn't take damage to American bases into account. Democrats are criticizing extra defense spending as the Department of War asks for a $1.5 trillion budget. Texas Congresswoman Beth Van Dyne claims the Congress, under the Biden administration, spent big money to manipulate elections.
25: It wasn't because we were winning a war and taking out a genocidal leadership of a country that wants to do us harm. It was because they were spending beyond their means to funnel money into NGOs and criminal illegal aliens to basically buy votes and to fund their campaigns.
22: A retired Navy ship commander is supporting the Pentagon's request for a huge budget increase for next year.
26: As we reported on AFN, last week Secretary of War Pete Hegseth, along with Joint Chiefs Chairman General Dan Kane, faced lawmakers in both the House and the Senate to argue for President Trump's $1.5 trillion military budget for 2027. Retired Navy Commander Kirk Lippold is a national defense analyst and adjunct professor at the United States Naval Academy. He admits $1.5 trillion is a large increase.
27: Part of that is because for years the United States has underinvested, and we've always had to deal with this requirement from the Democrats that any increase in defense spending must have a commensurate increase in domestic spending as well. The United States needs to build a big enough and capable enough military that, number one, can deter conflict, but should an enemy choose to engage us, we must have the capability to defeat them decisively on our terms.
26: Lippold says his new budget is significant in several ways.
27: From Golden Dome to the shipbuilding requirements, to the replenishing ammunition stocks, to taking care of the troops by getting a pay increase and increasing the size of the force. All these things go into putting the United States on a footing that is going to deter our enemies long before we have to engage them in combat.
26: I'm Chad Groening.
22: A Pennsylvania man has been federally charged after the FBI said he made graphic death threats against a member of Congress, the member's daughter, and President Donald Trump between April 2025 and January of this year. According to a criminal complaint filed by the FBI in the Western District of Pennsylvania, Raymond Chandler III, who recently declared that he was running for U.S. Senate as a Democrat in the state, has been charged with multiple offenses. Townhall.com's Guy Benson says clearly those on the left are unhinged.
0: Obviously not all with it, to put it mildly. Right. If you're calling in these threats and saying horrific things about throat slitting and that kind of thing, and then you're giving your name and address as a supposed political candidate, very disturbing. And unfortunately, it's part of a larger pattern. I wrote about this just last week at the Washington Examiner, where you don't have a monopoly on either side when it comes to political violence, but one side

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1: Trust in Christ. Without that trust, without that faith, the benefits of his death are not yours. But a Christian man is a man who trusts, for the just shall live by faith.
2: Trust. We trust in Christ, but trust is also a defining characteristic of a Christian. Hello and welcome to Renewing Your Mind, and it's good to have you with us on this Tuesday. I'm Lee Webb. The message you're about to hear goes back to the early days of R.C. Sproul's ministry. He delivered it to a small group of men, and it was part of a series he titled Meaning for Men. Let's join R.C. now as he teaches on the trust of a man.
3: God made a promise to Abraham. You remember the story how that in his old age, when Abraham's wife was well beyond the years of childbearing, how that God called to this man and took him out into the darkness of the night, and he said, Abraham, look to the stars in the sky and count them if you can. For God says your descendants will be more than the stars of the sky, more than the sand along the seashore. And Abraham said, but God, how can this be? Since I have no son, and my heir is my servant Eliezer. It was on that occasion that God said that out of Abraham's own loins would come a child of promise, and that through this child, not only would Abraham be blessed, but that all of the nations of the world would also be blessed. Now, after the promise, Abraham had to wait. And as you know the story, he grew impatient and tried to take things into his own hands to make sure that this promise was fulfilled. And so he entered into his wife's handmaiden, and the fruit of their union brought forth a son whose name was Ishmael. But as scripture declares, Ishmael was not the son of promise. That child had to be born of Sarah. And then the scriptures say that Abraham knew his wife, and she conceived, and she brought forth a son whose name was Isaac. Now think of it, gentlemen. In Isaac was the world to be blessed. Through Isaac was to come the promise of the Messiah. Through Isaac comes the promise not only of a great nation, but of all of redemption of the world. Can you imagine the hope and the joy that Abraham invested in that young man? Then the Bible says there came a time of testing. And it is that time of testing that I want to consider this morning.

0: And so I'll ask you to open your Bibles to the 22nd chapter of the book of Genesis. Beginning at verse 1, we read this account. And it came to pass after these things that God did test Abraham and said unto him, Abraham. And he said, Behold, here I am. And God said, Take now thy son, thine only son Isaac, whom thou lovest, and get thee into the land of Moriah, and offer him there for a burnt offering upon one of the mountains which I will tell you of. And Abraham rose up early in the morning, and saddled his ass, and took two of his young men with him, and Isaac his son, and clave the wood for the burnt offering, and rose up and went unto the place which God had told him. And then on the third day, Abraham lifted up his eyes and saw the place afar off. And Abraham said to his young men, Stay here with the ass, and I and the lad will go yonder and worship and come again to you. And Abraham took the wood of the burnt offering and laid it upon Isaac his son, and he took the fire in his hand and a knife, and they went both of them together. Now Isaac spoke unto Abraham his father, and he said, My father. He said, Here am I, my son. And Isaac said, Behold the fire and the wood, but where is the lamb for a burnt offering? And Abraham said, My son, God will provide himself a lamb for a burnt offering. And so they went both of them together. And they came to the place which God had told him of, and Abraham built an altar there. And he laid the wood in order and bound Isaac his son and laid him on the altar upon the wood. And Abraham stretched forth his hand, and he took the knife to slay his son. And the angel of the Lord called unto him out of heaven and said, Abraham, Abraham. And he said, Here am I. And he said, Lay not thine hand upon the lad, neither do thou anything unto him, for now I know that you fear God, saying that you have not withheld your son, your only son, for me. And Abraham lifted up his eyes and looked, and behold, behind him a ram caught in the thicket by his horn. And Abraham went and took the ram and offered him up for a burnt offering in the place of his son. He who has ears to hear the word of God, let him hear it. Well, this text tells us that God put Abraham to the test. He put him to the kind of test that I hope to God I never have to endure. It's one thing when God asks us to give of ourselves, to give of our finances, to give of our time as a measure of living sacrifice to him. But on this day in human history, God did something that he had never done in the history of the world. He called Abraham and he said, Okay, Abraham, here's what I want. Take now your son, and I want you to offer him to me as a sacrifice. Now, men, that's not exactly what God said to Abraham. Because had God come to Abraham and said, Okay, Abraham, give me your son. If that's all God would have said, then Abraham would have marched directly to the tent of Ishmael. And he would have taken Ishmael and he would have offered Ishmael there upon the altar. But God was far more specific than that. He said, Abraham, take now your son, your only son, You know who I mean. The one whom you love. Isaac. Abraham can't believe his ears. No, not Isaac. Oh, God, you can't be serious. Can you imagine what was going through the mind of Abraham saying, wait, I have known this God. I have followed this God. I left the land of my fathers to follow after this God. I know his character. I know his integrity. He doesn't ask parents to commit murder. This can't be. We read in verse 3 these words. Typical understatement of sacred scripture. And Abraham rose up early in the morning and saddled his ass and took two of his young men and Isaac his son. And he clave the wood for the burnt offering and rose up and went to the place of which God had told him. The Danish philosopher Soren Kierkegaard wrote an entire book on this verse entitled Fear and Trembling, where Kierkegaard mused on the significance of these words, and Abraham rose up early in the morning. As Kierkegaard read this text over and over and over again and looked at it from this perspective and then from that perspective and turned the thoughts over in his mind, he said, what is Scripture telling us here? Why did Abraham rise up early in the morning? And Kierkegaard considered different possibilities for that. He said, perhaps the scripture is trying to say here that Abraham was such a man of confidence and trust in God that when God came to him and said, all right, Abraham, your orders for tomorrow are to take your son to Mount Moriah and sacrifice him there for me. And Abraham responded, clicking his heels, and says, aye, aye, sir, first thing in the morning, I'll get at it. And so Abraham, not flinching, not worrying, got up with a smile on his face and said, good morning, God, and went over and set out to be obedient. That's how it happens, gentlemen, in fairy tales. But not in real life. And this book is about real life and about real men where even the Son of God sweats blood in the Garden of Gethsemane. Abraham understood the command of God. And when he put his head on his pillow that night, he thought, wait a minute. This must only be a test. He's only going to see how far I'm willing to go, but he certainly is not going to make me go all the way, because if I kill my son, that's the end of the promise. That's the end of the whole history of redemption. He can't be serious. And maybe he really wants me to do it. Maybe he wants me to kill him, to see where my heart is, to see whether I've invested my identity, my future, in my son or in my heavenly father. And Abraham rose up early in the morning because it was futile to try to sleep. Look what it says that he did. I can hardly believe this, that he rose up early in the morning and by himself he went, pulled the saddle down from the wall in the stable and he put the saddle on the donkey. I prepared this beast of burden for the journey. Now let's stop for a second. Abraham was one of the wealthiest men of the entire ancient world. Abraham's house was filled with servants. Abraham didn't go around and put the saddle on his mule. If Abraham needed the use of a mule for the day, he would call his chauffeur, he would call the butler, he would call the rest of the servants and say, "Get the mule ready for the journey." And they would drop what they were doing and they would go out and they would saddle the donkey. And Abraham could give orders to the rest of his servants, and "I need some firewood. And so bundle up some sticks and put those on the back of the beast so that we can go to make our offering into the wilderness." But the Bible says Abraham rose up early in the morning, personally went out and saddled that donkey. And then he went to the side of the barn and he grabbed an axe. He went out and he began to chop the wood himself for the sacrificial fire. Why he did that, I can only guess that all of the pain and the frustration was going out of his arm and out of his hand and into the axe with every stroke. As he was muttering under his breath, "God, you can't mean this." As the axe would fly, and the wood was reduced to kindling, which he bound and placed upon the back of the donkey. And then we read that he took two of his young men, and he took Isaac, and he rose up, and he went to the place of which God had told him. And listen to this. "Then on the third day, Abraham lifted up his eyes and saw the mountain afar off." Abraham is not only expected to go and kill his son, but he's expected to escort his son on a journey that goes for more than 3 days. One of the most grim, hopeless portraits of the desperation of humanity is found in the picture that we've seen in the movies or in the newspapers of what is described as the last mile. That corridor that connects death row to the electric chair in the state penitentiary. And we remember the tradition of the man walking not for a mile, but for the last few feet, being led to his execution while a priest or a minister read the words of Scripture. Can you imagine the drama of those few moments? But this isn't just a connecting corridor from a cell to an electric chair. This is 3 days' journey, and then some. Abraham is walking beside his son. I can't conceive of what that was like. Your own son. The son whom thou lovest, Isaac. And as they saw Mount Moriah in the distance, Isaac turned to his father and he said, "My father." Abraham said, "Yes. What is it?" He said, "Well, Dad, there's the mountain. We brought the fire. There's the wood. But Father, didn't you forget something? We've come all this way and we forgot to bring a lamb. Dad, where's the lamb that we're going to use for the offering?" And what does Abraham say?
1: "Hey, Isaac, don't worry about it. God will take care of it."
0: God will provide a sacrifice for us. Oh, how we can look at this as if Abraham just smiled and said, don't worry about it. God will provide. What do you want him to say? When Isaac said, Father, where is the lamb for the offering? Was Abraham going to say, hey, relax. You're it. They came to the place which God had told him of. And Abraham built an altar there. And he laid the wood in order. And he bound Isaac, his son, and laid him on the altar upon the wood. Mercifully, the Bible doesn't tell us about any conversation that took place when Abraham took the ropes and went over to Isaac and said, lie still. And he took his son's hands and put them together, and he bound his wrists and he bound his feet. And he didn't even want to look into the eyes of his son, as Isaac would look tearfully, questionably, in disbelief that his father would ever do anything like this. And then Abraham walked over and picked him up and laid him on the altar. And as Isaac is frozen in terror, lying on the altar of sacrifice, Abraham reaches over and he takes the knife. He said, all right, God, this is what you want. This is what you command. And he raised the knife. And at the last possible second, as he's ready to drive the knife into the heart of his son, God screamed from heaven, stop! Abraham! Abraham, lay not your hand upon your son. For now I know that you trust me. Abraham threw away the knife. And before he even untied him, he put his arms around his son. And together, they worshiped God. Gentlemen, 2,000 years later, the name of the mountain called Moriah was changed. And it was called Mount Zion. It was now inhabited by people. It had become a major city, first of the Jebusites, and then the capital city of the Israelites. The name of Moriah was called Jerusalem. And 2,000 years later, God took his son, his only son, the son whom he loved, Jesus. And he took him to the mountain and he placed him on the altar and he bound him for the sacrifice. And God Almighty raised the knife. And nobody hollered, stop. Took his life. That whosoever puts his trust in him should not perish, but have everlasting life. The scriptures tell us God withheld not his only begotten son, and he killed him. But men, the salvation that flows from that, the redemption that is given to us from that, does not come to us automatically. God requires faith. God requires that we place our trust in Christ. Without that trust, without that faith, the benefits of his death are not yours. But a Christian man is a man who trusts, for the just shall live by faith.
2: 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In the 16th century, Protestants were protesting. What was all the fuss about when it came to the Roman Catholic Church? And what are the points of disagreement today? R.C. Sproul will be with us tomorrow to begin a series on Roman Catholicism. So I hope you'll join us Wednesday here on Renewing Your Mind.
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0: Do you delight in the Sabbath? Today on Truth for Life, we'll find out why every believer should. Alistair Begg investigates the doctrinal and biblical issues that shape the way we observe the Sabbath and how that changes our everyday lives.
1: Make the book live to me, O Lord. Show me yourself within your word. Show me myself, and show me my Savior, and make the book live to me. Amen. Please be seated. And can I invite you to take your Bibles and turn to the sixth chapter of the Gospel of Luke, because we are essentially continuing our studies in Luke's Gospel. And as you will recall, last Sunday morning, we found ourselves in the opening 11 verses confronted by these two Sabbath day incidents in which Jesus both declared and demonstrated that he was none other than the Lord of the Sabbath. That he who had been present in creation when, along with the Father and the Spirit, the triune God had rested from the work of creation, now in his incarnation, he declares himself to be the very Lord of the Sabbath. And in those incidents, we noted not that Jesus was canceling the use of the Sabbath by this declaration, but rather that he was correcting the abuse of the Sabbath, which was represented in the perspective of the Pharisees. Now, as a result of delving into that passage, we opened up the larger and wider question, namely, how does the Christian comply with the fourth commandment? And having raised it, we need now to tackle it. This, incidentally, is a matter of perennial interest and perennial concern. And it has, in many cases, been a matter of bitter wrangling. A Dutch theologian of an earlier era by the name of A. van Selms reckoned that on average, in the Netherlands alone, there were 10,000 families consistently affected by serious quarreling concerning what was and what was not permissible on a Sunday. And so by his calculations, that made for 500,000 quarrels a year. And there is no doubt that that often accompanies the consideration of this issue. And certainly our study of last Lord's Day morning has raised a tremendous amount of discussion. I trust that it has produced as yet no quarreling. In fact, I'm fairly certain that it has produced very little quarreling on the part of the vast majority. For this simple reason, it never crossed your mind that this question should be the basis of strife or disagreement. And the reason is that we have never, ever seriously considered the matter. But rather, to this point in our Christian lives, we have been living with the assumption that somehow or another the question of the Sabbath principle of the Lord's Day has everything to do with then, and then is a long way back, and has little or nothing to do with now in terms of our immediate experience. Consequently, you have never thought of approaching Sunday as a different day. You have never given consideration to the possibility that this day is a gift from God to be experienced as a delight and a joy, a day that shapes and frames your life, creates purpose and structure, order and cohesion. It is not unusual to hear people, not least of all Christian people, announcing the fact that they feel virtually overwhelmed by their calendars, their programs, and their responsibilities. And they just, by their testimony, can't seem to find a way to alleviate the burden. Well, I'm going to suggest to you that here in the Word of God, in the very rhythm of life, in the cycle of God's plan for time, in the issue of the Lord's Day, there is one key and crucial antidote to this prevailing sense of chaos. And I hope that as we study it together, it will become apparent to us all that the Lord is more interested in enjoyment of his blessings through obedience than he is in our self-imposed deprivations. He is more interested in us being able to enter joyfully into the blessings which come through obedience than he is concerned for us to impose upon ourselves arbitrary forms of deprivation. In short, can I ask you, have you ever considered the possibility that the Christian complies with the fourth commandment by entering into the delight which emerges from the design of God in the gift of the Sabbath principle in the Lord's day? Now, as I say, you don't have to go far to discover that there has been a very different perspective on this in previous times. I constantly am asking Christians of an older vintage as I move around the country to tell me about Sundays in their youth or in their childhood. And I am discovering that almost without exception, the description that they give of that time in the 1940s or 30s or 50s is markedly different than the expressions and experience of the Lord's Day, which are a contemporary part of Christendom now. And of course, it raises the question as to why that was and why this is. In the late 19th century, a Southern theologian here in the States, a man by the name of Dabney, expressed in quite graphic terms what he saw as the implications of failing to take seriously the fact that God does not intend for us to be like the Energizer Bunny. In other words, to get wound up and then just to continue going without any break at all, just constantly going, going, going, going, going. God never planned that it should be that way. And when men and women engage their lives in that cycle, then there are inevitable implications. Now, it's almost humorous the way in which Dabney describes it, but perhaps he isn't as far from the mark as his somewhat archaic language may tend us to believe. This is what he says. If you try and work 7 days straight, or if you try and please yourself 7 days straight, or if you try a combination of working like a crazy person and pleasing yourself like a daft person all the time, and lay aside the notion of the priority of the Lord's day, then he says, attempting to do so brings upon the body lassitude, which of course, as you know, is what? Fatigue, all right? This is a Southern theologian in America. This is not a British guy. This is your word, lassitude. I had to look it up. Don't feel bad. I looked it up this morning about 8 o'clock. It brings upon the body fatigue, nervous excitability, disease, premature old age, and often sudden death. And on the mind, morbid excitement, impatience, rashness, blindness of judgment, and not seldom, lunacy. And what he's saying is this. If you ignore what God has laid down as a fundamental aspect of humanity and as a gift to his creation and as a privilege to his redeemed, then you may actually go nuts. That's a contemporary explanation. And you don't have to look very far around to find people living on the edge of craziness. Driving hither and yon, fulfilling obligation 1, 2, 3, 4, 5, assuming that this has to be this way, I must engage in this, I must do that, I must go there, and hardly anybody seems to take a moment to stop and say, why in the world do I do all this? And just because everybody else in my neighborhood does all this, does this mandate me to do it? Or is there any distinction in the Christian life when it comes to the issue of Jesus being the Lord of time? For in essentially saying that he is Lord of the Sabbath, he is indicating that he is Lord over time. He just designates one particular period of time. Now, clearly from that quote, this was not a matter of marginal interest for Mr. Dabney, but one of crucial importance. And we dare not dismiss this issue as being a matter of personal preference. Some of you are already sitting there saying, well, this is simply a matter of personal preference. I really don't need to be concerned or alarmed or really pay very much attention to whatever he's about to say, because he's just going to simply share his preferences with us, and that doesn't matter at all. This is not a matter of personal preference in the first instance. What is it? Well, it is many things, and I must be selective, not exhaustive, and so I'm going to say that this issue is this. Number one, it is a doctrinal issue. Number two, it is a biblical issue. Number three, it is a personal issue. And number four, it is a practical issue. First of all, then, it is a doctrinal issue. What do we mean by that? We mean simply this, that our system of belief will be apparent in the way in which we handle this matter. Now, I don't want to delay on this, but let me observe for you that all of us possess a system of belief, either wittingly or unwittingly. Some of us may be familiar with the phraseology, systematic theology. And so that we understand that the Bible holds together by a certain framework of understanding. We must always be very careful lest we impose our system upon the Bible rather than making our system subservient to the clear instruction of the Bible. But nevertheless, all of us, either in the front of our minds or somewhere in our minds, possess a system of believing about things which will become apparent when certain issues are raised. And some issues, more than others, reveal where we're coming from. And you can see the fact that it does when, in raising this matter of the Lord's Day and of the place of the law of God, you find that vast chunks of contemporary Christendom say, I haven't got a clue what you're talking about. I didn't think that we had anything to do with this at all. I thought that was all old stuff. I didn't think we did with that. I think, God, that was the way God did it in the Old Testament. He's doing a new way at the present time, and he has another way, and we're operating on a completely different scheme. Many of you, that's exactly what you believe, and that's why when the issue of the Lord's Day comes up, you say, well, this is not for us, this was a different time, this was over here, or it's going to be over there, but it isn't right here. Now, you're going to have to think that out. In contrast, a non-dispensational theology affirms the abiding place of the law. In other words, a non-dispensational theology does not take the law of God and move it to another time, either past or future. Rather, it affirms the fact that the Ten Commandments enshrine the eternal law of God, and that the principles that they contain are of permanent validity. That's why we would come and say, now we have to wrestle with this. Such individuals also recognize that alongside the moral law of God, there was a large body of additional law which was added to it, which is no longer binding upon the Christian. So, for example, when we read Deuteronomy 6, what is the message? The message is bring your children up in the nurture and instruction of the Lord. What was the cultural mosaic attachment to it at the time? It was that you should tie these pieces of the law around your wrists and around your foreheads. Why do we not tie them around our wrists and our foreheads now? Because we're not supposed to. Because we don't need to. Because Christ has come. Now, this is a matter of some urgency, because the fact is that people use this as a very argument to justify setting aside the fourth commandment. And let me just illustrate it for you, or you won't have a clue what I'm on about. Turn for a moment to Exodus chapter 35. Exodus chapter 35. And verses 3 and 5. Do not light a fire in any of your dwellings on the Sabbath day. And then into the following section on materials for the tabernacle. But are we then forbidden from lighting fires today? The answer is no. Exodus 21, 17. Anyone who curses his father or mother must be put to death. Do we kill children for this today? Are we supposed to? No. Well, then, does the absence of the punishment make the abiding significance of the command any less? In other words, because the application of the punishment is no longer applicable, is the command vetoed? No. The command remains. What is gone is the death penalty for cursing your dad. You go to the question, I won't turn you to it now, but you go to the seventh commandment, the question of adultery. What is the punishment for adultery? It is death. Are people put to death for adultery today? No. Does then the absence of the penalty remove the seventh command from the Decalogue? In other words, are we no longer left to uphold the issue of fidelity in marriage? Clearly not. So the people argue, they say, well, you see, when you go to the fourth commandment, if you didn't obey the fourth commandment, you could be put to death for that. But since you don't get put to death for that anymore, and they used to have things about you couldn't light fires before, and since you can light fires now and you don't get put to death before, therefore the fourth commandment is no longer applicable. That's a kind of tortuous line of reasoning, and it doesn't work. By that same line of reasoning, none of the commandments would have any abiding significance. So because the penalty has been removed in light of the mercy and grace of God in the sacrifice of his son, the abiding significance of the command is not. This is a doctrinal issue, and I can tell by your eyes glazing over that I've said more about that than I should. Secondly, it is a biblical issue. It is a biblical issue. In other words, it is a matter of biblical interpretation. Again, I can't delay on this, but let me give you a taste for what I mean. Turn to Galatians chapter 4, if you would. Galatians chapter 4 and verse 10. Well, verse 9, he says, you know, you used to be slaves to those who by nature are not gods, but now that you know God, or are rather known by God, he says, now that you've been redeemed, justified, how is it that you're turning back to those weak and miserable principles? Now, notice that phrase is very important. Paul speaks very scathingly about what these Galatians were doing. What are these weak and miserable principles? He says, you want to be enslaved by them all over again. Then he iterates them. Verse 10, you're observing special days and months and seasons and years. And then in verse 11, we have him kind of shaking his head in disgust. He says, you know, I fear that somehow I've wasted my efforts on you. I came here and I proclaimed to you the grace of God. He says, I told you that you could not gain acceptance with God by climbing up this ladder, but rather that the law of God confronted you with your need of a Savior, and that if you trusted in Christ, you would discover that he justifies the ungodly. Why then are you going back to these weak and miserable principles? What were they doing? They were seeking, by means of observing special days and months and seasons and years, to build their hope of acceptance with God. And Paul says this is a superstitious futility, and it must not be. Now, the reason I turn you to this is because this is one of the phrases and passages that people use for saying, you see, the fourth commandment and the Sabbath and the Lord's Day, they're not around anymore. After all, look at what Paul says in Galatians 4. Now, you're sensible people and you must judge. Do you want to conclude, on the strength of what you have learned so far of the Bible and what you understand, do you want to conclude that Paul is referring to the moral law of God as weak and miserable principles? You can't. Not if you know the book of Romans. You can't. And yet so many do. Colossians chapter 2. Same kind of approach. Verses 16 and 17. Since Paul says, don't let anyone judge you by what you eat or drink, or with regard to a religious festival, a new moon celebration, or a Sabbath day. People say, there you go. We're not supposed to be concerned about this matter of the Sabbath day. Now, the Colossian heresy was simply this, that false teachers were suggesting that faith in Christ was not enough to provide fullness of knowledge and wisdom and power and salvation. And so these false teachers came around and said, you know, you cannot know God in the fullest sense by simply trusting in Christ alone. You need to make sure that you are observing these dietary laws, that you are observing the religious festivals, that you're watching these new moon celebrations, that you're attending to all of these various special Sabbath days that have been instituted. And Paul is saying, don't let anybody come to you and give you that garbage. He says, you know your Bibles well enough. You know that that isn't the case. But I ask you again to think seriously. Do you think that what he's saying here in Colossians 2 is that the Sabbath day is the fourth commandment which is being vetoed from the Decalogue? Or, and lastly, in Romans chapter 14, where it comes to a classic head, Romans 14, 5, one man considers one day more sacred than another. Another man considers every day alike. Each one should be fully convinced in his own mind. He who regards one day as special does so to the Lord. He who eats meat eats to the Lord, for he gives thanks to God. And he who abstains does so to the Lord and gives thanks to God, and so on. Now you'll notice at the beginning of the chapter that this has to do with the issue of disputable matters. Because in verse 2 he says, one man's faith allows him to eat everything, but another man whose faith is weak eats only vegetables. Okay? So the guy who is weak is the guy who says you can't do this. The chap who is strong says you can do it if you want. We tend to think of it the other way around. We tend to cast the strong man as the man who says you can't do this, and the weak man as the man who says I can do what I like. It's the other way around. Look at verse 3. The man who eats everything must not be guilty of contempt, must not look down on him who does not. And the man who does not eat everything must not be guilty of condemnation of the man who does, for God has accepted him. Who are you to judge someone else's servant? To his own master, that is to the Lord, he stands or falls, and he will stand, for the Lord is able to make him stand. Now it's then in that context that he goes on to the matter of the day. It's the same question. Do you think then that the day to which he refers is the fourth commandment? Do you think that he is referring now to what has been this day of resurrection, this amazing discovery of the fullness of the Spirit, this that has been sanctified by the arrival of Christ and has taken on such a perspective for these early believers? Do you think that what Paul is doing here is saying, don't let anybody stand up as your pastor and tell you that the Christian has to comply with the fourth commandment? Do you think that's what he's saying? Of course, if you conclude yes, then you can just patently disregard all that I have said so far and all that I'm about to say by way of conclusion.
0: You're listening to a message titled The Delight of the Sabbath on Truth for Life with Alistair Begg. We'll hear the conclusion of the message tomorrow. Now, do you have adult children who are parenting your grandchildren? It's a wonderful blessing, but it could be difficult to watch our children struggle with the worries and exhaustion that frequently come with raising kids. So let me tell you about a book that will make an encouraging gift for you to give to your adult children. The title is Good News for Parents: How God Can Restore Our Joy and Relieve Our Burdens. What we love about this book is that it isn't filled with instructions for what a parent should do. Instead, it focuses on the grace of God and points how the Holy Spirit can empower parents to lead with peace and joy rather than with fear and stress. The book asks thoughtful questions like, what if peace isn't the absence of something, but the presence of something? For example, what if peace isn't the absence of kids bothering you or the absence of noise? What if peace comes from the presence of God in the difficulty of your situation? Take a minute right now and request the book Good News for Parents when you give a donation to Truth for Life. 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
3: You can learn a lot from the way a mom says your name.
2: There's comfort in it, warning in it, love in it. Sometimes all at once. Moms have a language all their own. They can say, text me when you get there, and mean, I love you. Be careful, and I won't sleep until I hear from you. They know when something's wrong. They know how to carry a family in prayer, hold things together when life gets messy, and keep loving through seasons that are beautiful, complicated, or just plain hard. It shows up in a phone call, a meal, a well-timed question, or just the steady way a mom keeps showing up. That kind of love is strong, and in so many ways, it reflects the heart of God, patient, faithful, and near. So to every mom listening today, thank you for the love, the prayers, the strength, and the ways you keep showing up. A little encouragement for moms. 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
3: Family News, I'm Rusty Pugh. There's a manhunt in Tennessee for a military-trained fugitive accused of shooting his wife. Chris Foster reports.
4: Local, state, and federal law enforcement are looking for Craig Berry, charged with the attempted murder of his wife at their home in Dover, Tennessee, Friday. The Stewart County Sheriff's Department says he shot her, she survived, and he ran off into the woods in camouflage clothing, believed to be carrying at least one handgun. The Sheriff's Department describes Berry as a military special forces veteran with extensive training in survival tactics, physically fit, capable of navigating difficult terrain and waterways. It says the search is shifting now from broad sweeps to more targeted searches based on leads.
3: A new congressional map for Texas is allowed to take effect after the Supreme Court overturned a previous ruling blocking it from being implemented. The maps were challenged in court as racially gerrymandered. The decision is part of a nationwide redistricting battle, and this particular map could add as many as 5 Republican seats in the Lone Star State. Texas Republican Congressman Chip Roy.
5: The fact is that Texas is just, you know, adjusting itself to play the game Democrats have been playing, and it's all political, right? That's political gerrymandering. We can debate that, but it shouldn't be done by race. The Supreme Court got it right.
3: It's primary day in Indiana, with a national focus on several state races.
6: Indiana voters head to primary polls under existing U.S. congressional district maps after some Republican state senators voted last year with Democrats to block President Trump's redistricting efforts. 7 of them now have President Trump-backed primary challengers in districts the president carried in 2024 by double digits, including in Indiana District 21, where Republican Tracy Powell is running to replace State Senator Jim Buck, who has the backing of the president's former vice president, Mike Pence. Jeff Manasso, Fox News.
3: The U.S. Department of Justice is actively investigating major meat packers for potential antitrust violations, price fixing, and creating artificial inflation in beef prices. The probe targets the Big Four processors, JBS, Cargill, Tyson Foods, and National Beef, which control 85% of the market. Agriculture Secretary Brooke Rollins.
7: In total, there are 70 subsidiary companies that are owned by these four. This has led to a frightening landscape for cattle ranchers. It weakens their negotiating power, and it risks reliance upon a single buyer. As time has gone on, it becomes more and more clear that food security is truly national security.
3: They used to be called racists and Nazis and all the list of horribles until they turned on President Trump. Now the mainstream media have a newfound respect for Tucker Carlson and the rest. Steve Jordahl explains.
8: Tucker Carlson sat down for a long interview with the New York Times over the weekend. In 2022, the Times published a series of articles analyzing how Carlson had, for years, quote, stoked white fear and amplified the great replacement theory on his show. Now, reporter Lulu Garcia Navarro cares about his heartfelt opinions.
9: You've been at the center of conservative media, obviously, for a very long time. By extension, it's politics. And I want to get your perspective on this moment, on your evolution, your worldview.
8: Former Congresswoman Marjorie Taylor Greene and Trump's former counterterrorism director Joe Kent had similar rehabbed reputations recently. Jeff Dickens of Media Research Center says Garcia Navarro was actually hoping to add MAGA to the Times obituary column.
10: The New York Times went from calling Tucker Carlson a big racist to now going to him and saying, oh, does he represent the end of MAGA, the fact that Tucker Carlson has turned.
8: He says The View has featured a lot of these former conservatives, including one of the show's hosts.
10: Anna Navarro used to be a very conservative Republican until she realized she could become a lot more prominent and earn a lot more money if she played a fake Republican on the cast of The View.
8: Dickens says Carlson and the others seem to be looking for clicks and dollars.
10: It's pretty clear what's going on here. There are people that just, I don't think they have a core to begin with. They'll just go to the highest bidder. They'll just put their finger in the wind and go, where's the wind blowing?
8: I'm Steve Chortle.
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1: 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I'm Dr. James Dobson, and I'm thrilled that you've joined us.
2: Welcome to Family Talk, the broadcast division of the Dr. James Dobson Family Institute. I'm Roger Marsh, and as we are soon to celebrate the women in our lives this coming weekend for Mother's Day, I'd like to start with a verse that you have heard many, many times before in conjunction with women and mothers. Proverbs 31, verse 28 reads, "Her children rise up and call her blessed, her husband also, and he blesses her as well." Moms are truly the bedrock of the family, and I know the impact that my own mother has had on our lives and for her three children, for her five grandchildren and her great-grandchildren as well. But mom really left an imprint of faith on my life that will never change. And I can't wait for that moment to be able to tell her yet again on Mother's Day how much I love and appreciate her. We have a great program in store for you today and a great guest, too. Her name is Rhonda Stoppy, and Rhonda has written some really great books. She's a best-selling author. She's a speaker and host of the podcast called Old Ladies Know Stuff, which I think is one of the best titles for a podcast I've ever heard. Her books are Moms Raising Sons to Be Men, The Marriage Mentor, and Real Life Romance. She has a brand new book out called Moms of the Bible, Life-Changing Lessons for the Fearless, Flawed, and Faithful. Now, Rhonda and her husband Steve have four adult children, and they make their home in a beautiful location in Northern California. Rhonda Stoppy, it is so good to see you again here on the video, and welcome back to Dr. James Dobson's Family Talk. And I know how much Dr. was important to you, Steve, and your ministry and your family, so that makes having you on the program today even more special. 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
3: So happy to be back with you, Roger, and yes, to be part of Family Talk and Dr. Dobson's legacy. See what an important role he played in my life as a young mom and wife. And then even as my books have been published, I think I was interviewed with him the first time in 2013 when my Moms Raising Sons to Be Men first edition came out. He was just a precious man.
2: He lived everything that he preached. It's so nice to be in the shadow of that legacy here at the James Dobson Family Institute. And encouragement was such a big thing for Dr. Dobson. And Rhonda, I know it is for you too. Bringing encouragement to women, to literally to live with no regrets, which has got to be more difficult for moms in particular today than ever before. As you travel, as you speak, as you host your podcast with a really cool name, what are you hearing from women who are responding to your podcast, to writing to you about your book, even as you meet them as you go across the country to speak?
3: You know, mom guilt is a real thing. And I had it. I know other women had it. In fact, let's start off reading really quickly from the beginning. I did an intro to this book, God's Calling for You as a Mom. I'll be a better mom tomorrow, I whispered to myself before drifting off to sleep. But when tomorrow never came, mom guilt plagued my anguished soul. Being a fun, loving, good mom was what I hoped for, but in reality, I spent many days in survival mode, snapping at my kids when they spilled their milk and worrying over how we were going to pay for their extracurricular activities. I have been in those shoes. I have 15 grandchildren. I'm watching my daughters and daughters-in-law in those shoes. Just when you think you have it figured out, your kid moves to the next stage. Mm-hmm. And you don't, right?
2: Right.
3: Moms are, I'd like to start off by saying how you celebrated your mother and what a great mom and influence she was. But I also know the mom wound that so many of us have. And Mother's Day hurts our hearts. It makes us realize whether mom's still alive or not, she may not be someone you really want to come into your home, the drama that comes with it, or the addiction that you're going to be exposed to, or all of those painful mom memories that some of you who are listening have, and those scrolling mom celebration posts pierced your heart.
2: Yeah.
3: And I want you to know my heart is with you. One of the first moms I would love to talk about, if I can just jump in, is Herodias. And she was a flawed mom. Herodias was married to Herod Antipas. She was first married to Herod Philip, and then she left Herod Philip for Antipas, who was Philip's brother. Got all that? Who needs soap operas? Read the Bible, people.
2: And,
3: and John the Baptist challenged them and told them they were in sin. So they, Herod arrested John the Baptist. Well, Herodias hated him and wanted him to

0: see him dead, but Herod did not want to kill him because he was afraid of the people. So in the story, you find this flawed mother and you find the daughter Salome dancing before Herod on his birthday. There's a celebration. And when it's over, he applauds wildly and he tells her, I will give you up to half my kingdom as a reward for that beautiful dance. So what does Salome do? Right? Oh, I'll have a chariot. I'll have a new castle, a pretty dress. Yeah. Nope. She runs to her mama and she says, Mom, what should I ask for? What kind of a mother doesn't take advantage of that for her daughter and say, honey, ask for a 401k, ask for a new chariot, ask for investments, ask to be second in command. No, right. Her mom, who's been holding onto this resentment and bitterness and anger and is an opportunist whenever she can find it to pay back someone who's wronged her, she immediately tells Salome, oh, you go ask for John the Baptist's head on a platter. Mm. Okay. What kind of a mother does that? So Salome, to please her mom, doesn't bat an eye, and it feels normal to go back and say, give me John the Baptist's head on a platter. That mom might be someone who was your mom. Mm. And I want you to know, just because you were raised by a bad mom does not plague you to have to be a bad mom. Mm. The Lord saves us and transforms us. His spirit indwells us. He puts our sins as far as east is from the west. He is Christ in us, the hope of glory. And to what he has called us, he will equip us. I love Paul who says, you know, my adequacy comes from the Lord. I was raised by a teen mom. She wasn't an abusive mom. She was adorable. She was raised on the beaches in Southern California. She was 17. My name's Rhonda because she loved the Beach Boys. If you're from SoCal, you understand that joke.
1: Help me, Rhonda. Yes.
0: Exactly. I loved my mom. We grew up together. We shared clothes. She was the cool mom. But I didn't have a godly mentor. And when I became a mom, my husband's mother was amazing, but she came down with Alzheimer's. So I didn't have her. And I wanted to be a good mom. And I would promise I'm going to try harder tomorrow. And the harder I tried, the more guilt I felt. Back to that mom guilt thing. And finally, in scripture, Titus 2, which is why old ladies know stuff. It's a nod to the Titus 2 woman. Titus 2 calls the older women to teach the younger how to love their husbands, which means be a friend to him, and how to love their children. So I looked around at the moms of the youth where my husband was in youth ministry and their kids, the ones that wanted to be with their parents, that laughed with them, that invited their friends to their house. I'm like, I want to know what those women know. And I reached out to those older women and man, God's word is so powerful because he promises to equip us through his word, through the church and through godly mentors. So that's why I feel so strongly about the value of godly mentors.
1: Wow. That's incredible. And Rhonda Stoppie, the book, Moms of the Bible, Life-Changing Lessons from the Fearless, Flawed and Faithful is, I love how real it is and how authentic it is because, you know, oftentimes we could very easily get sentimental and say, okay, well, who are the moms? Well, the moms are Mary and the moms are Naomi and the, you know, and we find all the sweet spots. And the fact that you've got a good portion of this book that says, hey, wait a minute, we've got some moms here who look like the moms on Dance Moms or Real Housewives of Somewhere, you know, where they're vengeful, and they're spiteful and they're just awful. And yet at the same time, we're having a good chuckle about it. But you know, women like that. I know women like that. I know people who've been wounded by women like that. And I think of how many young people right now, we're talking to a lot of parents who might be going through an estrangement season with a child, an adult child or two. And you have to wonder if the estrangement isn't because they're estranged from the wounding mother, but they'll pick on somebody else because they learn those same patterns of behavior. And I know your heart for the mother-child relationship is to say, hey, look, if you look to scripture, you're going to see it all.
0: And the key to breaking free from that is forgiveness.
1: Yes.
0: Forgiving people raise forgiving people. There will be a time that your children are going to have to grow up and look at how crazy you were. I had PMS and postpartum after my third child. And I remember those days. And I have asked my children for forgiveness. If they've seen you forgive, they know that's a normal part of the Christian life. I would love to say I led my mom to the Lord 6 months before she passed away when she was in her 70s. And that was a joyful experience. But one of the moms I talk about, even in that painful chapter, a woman where I was speaking at a woman's event, she came after I talked about forgiveness and breaking free. And I told my story. My dad was raised by an abusive alcoholic. And when my dad finally came to Christ and forgave his dad is when his dad's hold over him, he felt set free. Hmm. And a woman said to me, you don't understand. When I was 15, my mother forced me to have an abortion. And this was in the 70s when abortions were not, they'd just become legal. Mm-hmm. There were no ultrasounds. There was not a lot of information. And her mom was supposed to be a believer. And she said, I will not be shamed by a daughter who's pregnant. And you can't live here if you don't go have an abortion. So her mom dropped her off at a clinic. She had the abortion. Her mom picked her up. And she told her, in a couple of days, you're going to feel better. Just rest. And she didn't feel better. Mm-hmm. And she started to hemorrhage. And her mom took her back to the clinic. They didn't realize when they did the abortion, she had a twin. And they killed the twin, but they did not remove the body of the twin.
1: Dangerous.
0: And it was inside of her. Yes.
1: Yeah.
0: So she had to go in for surgery. Well, her mother signed approval for a full hysterectomy. And
1: oh,
0: she said, when I woke up, I realized what my mom had done. And I had no opportunity to have any more children. And then about a year later, her little sister got pregnant and her mom let her sister have the baby. And then her mom made this woman, we'll call her Sue, drop out of high school to care for her little sister's baby so her sister could finish high school. So this woman's telling me this story and she says, my sister graduated from high school. She got married. She had more children. She graduated from college. She has a career. She said, I never graduated high school. I never got married. I never had any children. How am I supposed to forgive my mother of that? Now, that's not just something where you go, the Bible says forgive, so just forgive. Mm-hmm. That is a mental health issue that's going to take inside information. I'm just going to take outside help from godly biblical counselors.
1: Right.
0: But the reality is hatred and love both tie us to a person and they have a power over us. So learning that that person who has wronged you and righteously you have a reason to be wounded by how they treated you, they don't deserve to have power over you for the rest of your life. And so where forgiveness seems impossible, God is the God of possible, and he can grant you the courage to forgive. So it's a long process, but it's worth working through if you had a flawed mom who was a Herodias in your life.
1: Incredible wisdom from Rhonda Stoppy today here on Dr. James Dobson's Family Talk. I'm Roger Marsh, and Rhonda's brand new book is called Moms of the Bible, perfect for Mother's Day. Life-changing lessons from the fearless, the flawed, and the faithful. And we have a link up at jdfi.net. One of the moms that you talk about in the fearless part, we talked a little too much about flawed for just a moment. I need a breather. I don't know about you, but I really do need a breather. Because the fearless part, when you talk about Jochebed and Moses's, you know, story, I think we know it anecdotally as Christians, or we've read it, maybe we've even studied it. But unpack, if you will, the fact that there was a point where, you know, I think all of us, maybe not putting our child in a, you know, a thatched little basket and putting him in the water, but there's a part where a mother has to release a child at some point, either because it's time for them just to grow up, or maybe it's in the child's best interest. Talk about why this part of the book was so important to you.
0: I love Jochebed. Her story is a blip on the radar in history. That's us. We as moms are a blip on the radar in history. And God used her in her moment to raise up the deliverer of Israel. Jochebed did not know when she hid that precious baby boy for 3 months that she was hiding Israel's redeemer. She hid him because she loved him. The Bible says that he was beautiful and she was a good mom and she loved him and she hid him at the cost of possibly her own life if she got caught. So many people say we are raising kids in the hardest, worst time in history. I believe that Jochebed would beg to differ with you. Any Egyptian could rip a 3 month or younger nursing baby off of the breast of its mother and throw him in the Nile River. That's terrifying. And to keep him quiet, awful. She had an older sister, an older daughter named Miriam, who would have watched Jochebed one day when she pulls out a basket and she starts lining it with pitch. And she wraps that baby in his little Hebrew blanket and she puts baby Moses in the basket and she starts to secretly carry him down to the Nile River. Miriam follows her mom. I have a firstborn daughter. I understand, you know, they know everything and they're asking questions and they're trying to figure out what the heck you're doing, mom. And Miriam followed her mother. And did she ask or did she just ponder? We don't know. But then she would have watched her mom. And I cannot help but imagine Jochebed picking that baby up and just kissing him one more time, smelling his little head, nuzzling him and whispering sweet, loving adoration to him, praying over him, and then putting him in the basket, putting the lid on the basket and letting go of the basket, having no idea what God's plan was for her son. Crocodiles in the water? Yes. Serpents? Yes. Could it tip over and he could drown? Yes. And she walked away and she left him in the care of her God. That is a fearless faith, that she knew not what God was going to do with it. And I think of Miriam, who followed her baby brother's basket and saw Pharaoh's daughter. And she steps up and says, hey, I know someone that can nurse that baby for you. And God gives Jochebed like 4 more months. I mean, maybe four years. You know, historically, how long can you nurse a kid before they're like, okay, you're done. Give him back. He's dunking his Oreos in your milk now. You're done. And she has to give him back to this woman who worships cats. I just recently went on a homeschool field trip. I have a ton of kids, grandkids, 15 of them, and a lot of them are homeschooled in California. The schools aren't the best. And I went on a field trip with them to the Egyptian Mummy Museum. And we went into the room that showed all the artifacts from that religion. And there's these giant, you know, in gold with a black-headed cat and all of these things. And it just washed over me anew. This is who Jochebed entrusted her son to, a woman who worshipped not the God of Israel, but this. So what would I have done in those 4 short years I had that baby? And they say the first 4 or 5 years of a child's life is the imprint on who they're going to become. Yes. It's so important. So let's just take a tiny little parenthesis and say, if you got to go back to work after your baby is born, you put that baby in the care of someone who loves God and loves Jesus and will pour over them songs about Jesus and a biblical worldview. It is absolutely essential. So here's Jochebed nursing this baby, singing to him of God, the God of Israel, all of those scriptures that would have been, you know, the Old Testament stories that she would have told him of the God that he would serve. And it had such an imprint on him that as a man, the Bible said he didn't want to have the comforts of Israel, I mean, of Egypt. He gave it up to be with his people. Mom, you don't know what those first 4 years will do and the fearless faith. And I know some of you have to let go of your child to go visit a biological father who's not a believer. Maybe they spend the weekend with a dad and an ungodly stepmother or your, you know, ex's girlfriend, and they're watching movies you would never let your kids watch, or they're being exposed to internet that you would never let them be exposed to. That is so hard, and you cannot do anything about it. It's a court mandated thing. I hear you and I see you. You get on your knees, because the effectual fervent prayer of a righteous one accomplishes much. And when those children are in your care, you live out your faith in such a way that they cannot ignore your passion for Christ. You don't badger the child about how awful their dad is. You talk about how good their God is.
1: Amen. Amen. Well, I think of in Jochebed's case especially, she was entrusting that someone was going to find, you know, Moses. I mean, it turned out to be Pharaoh's daughter. But the idea that she's really entrusting him to God, even though there's a whole bunch of cat worshiping and other weird things going on in Egypt, she's trusting him to God. And we see this time and time again where God takes a godly person, one of his children, and wanders them through an Egyptian type of season, if you will, whether it's Joseph or Moses or however, and what that does to a family and what that does to the faith. But knowing that they have that biblical foundation, Rhonda Stoppie, this is so, it's so very, very vitally important. And for those, I think moms today are facing having 3 daughters who are married moms and responsible for all of our grandchildren, and watching the struggles that they face. You know, they're all in their early to mid 30s. They've got kids who are 8 and under, you know, because that's 5 of the 6. And the 6th granddaughter is in, she's in Michigan right now. She may as well be in outer space because she's in high school. And so we never know which Riley we're going to get, right? You know, but that's okay. It's a, she's a sweetheart. But I see how much it takes out of moms to make the decisions that they do. And to work through, okay, I'm feeling this way, I'm experiencing this type of stuff. And Rhonda, I just really commend you for the book that you've written here, Moms of the Bible, because you don't pull any punches, you don't cut any corners. But the fact that you're showing it real life, and oh, by the way, all of these mom stories are in scripture, that it's got to be somewhat, well, what's it like for you, pastor's wife, mom, grandma, who looks at this situation and says, you know, I know that moms are going through a lot of challenges right now, but scripture already spoke into these situations. Not that they, I think we can make this apply. I mean, they've already been through this before. It seems too bad and good to be true.
0: Well, and honestly, that's what I gained from the mentors, the older women that spoke into my life. They invited me to a Bible study. I'm like, you guys, I don't have time to do another Bible study. I went to Bible schools. I know those verses by heart. I just need to be a better mom. I just need better be a better wife. And they kind of laughed at me. I went to their Bible study. It was a precept study. And honestly, I was the only 20-something in the room. Everybody else was, you know, middle-aged or older. And I was thinking, oh, it's going to be so boring. Man, it was so real. These women, as they studied scripture, they shared honestly what they were being convicted of. They shared the regrets that they had from past mistakes and how God had redeemed their mistakes. And I always say you can write a letter to your younger self, but it does no one any good. But if I write these books and I get it into the hands of the next generation, by the way, this book is great for grandparents and grandparents raising their grandkids too. I have lots of friends that are doing that. My heart is with you. But if I can put this book and mentor them through the pages, I feel like I handed it to my granddaughter, Eliza. She's 9 years old. And I said, Liza Joy, this book Nana just wrote, it's for you. I'm going to cry. Mm. And I have, of all our 15 grandkids, only four of them are boys. The rest are all women. And I'm like, you guys, when Nana's dead and gone, this book can mentor you to be the mom that you long to be, because this book helped me and I know it will help. And Eliza's like, Nana, you're going to die. I'm like, I'm going to go to be with Jesus one day. That's everybody gets a turn on the planet. And then when we leave, I want to leave this for you. This book is written so it will be timeless. If you look up Moms of the Bible book title, you just will find maybe a self-published one. I went to Harvest House, who is my publisher. I love them because they always publish Sound Doctrine. And I said, and actually my mom, Moms Raising Sons to Be Men, is written in three sections. The first section is Moms of the Bible, and so many people wanted to know more. So I went to Harvest House and said, we got to write this book. And they were on board. I'm so grateful. But yeah, I want, you know, 20, 50, 60 years from now that this book is still mentoring women. It's timeless because scripture is timeless and transforms us.
1: I love it. I love it. Rhonda Stoppy, the book is called Moms of the Bible, Life-Changing Lessons for the Fearless, Flawed, and Faithful. We have a link for the book up at jdfi.net. It's a perfect resource gift for Mother's Day. I highly recommend it. I know Doctor would highly recommend it too. We're not even halfway through this book and we're out of time. Rhonda, could you join us again next time and we can continue this conversation?
0: Absolutely. I would love to.
1: 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Well, Dr. Dobson understood just how hard the job of parenting really is. 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
3: Not only does she have many noisy responsibilities from morning to night, but she experiences an unusual kind of emotional stress as well. Youngsters between 2 and 5 years of age have an uncanny ability to unravel an adult nervous system with their constant talk and their endless questions. Furthermore, they're a perpetual danger to themselves and one another throughout the day. Even if mom begins her morning with guarded optimism, by 4 p.m., the pressures often reduce her to a lump of putty. Is there anything the husband can do to make things easier? Well, I suggest he start with a little understanding. The frustrations of the day are much more manageable if their husbands take time to comprehend them.
2: For more information, visit drdobsonminute.org.
4: Klein, the Book of Romans is considered the most profound explanation of the gospel ever written. The gospel is that we are justified or made right in God's eyes. So what are the benefits of that? Listen to the Bible from Romans 5. Therefore, since we have been justified through faith, we have peace with God through our Lord Jesus Christ, through whom we have gained access by faith into his grace, in which we now stand. And we rejoice in the hope of the glory of God. Not only so, but we also rejoice in our sufferings because we know that suffering produces perseverance, perseverance character, and character hope. And hope does not disappoint us because God has poured out his love into our hearts by the Holy Spirit whom he has given us. You see, just at the right time, when we were still powerless, Christ died for the ungodly. Very rarely will anyone die for a righteous man, though for a good man someone might possibly dare to die. But God demonstrates his love for us in this: while we were still sinners, Christ died for us. Since we have now been justified by his blood, how much more shall we be saved from God's wrath through him? For if we, when we were God's enemies, we were reconciled to him through the death of his Son, how much more, having been reconciled, shall we be saved through his life? Not only is this so, but we also rejoice in God through our Lord Jesus Christ, through whom we have now received reconciliation. Therefore, just as sin entered the world through one man, and death through sin, and in this way death came to all men, because all sinned. For before the law was given, sin was in the world. But sin is not taken into account when there is no law. Nevertheless, death reigned from the time of Adam to the time of Moses, even over those who did not sin by breaking a command, as did Adam, who was the pattern of the one to come. From Romans 5. Listen to the Bible. It's great for the soul.
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6: Let us run with endurance the race that is set before us. Looking to Jesus, the founder and perfecter of our faith. Jesus was not content to just preach in synagogues. At one point, a woman in a crowd reached out to touch his garment, hoping to be healed of a 12-year disease. In this encounter, we see how the compassion of Jesus was made real as he interacted with those in need. From the Moody Church in Chicago, this is Running to Win with Dr. Erwin Lutzer, whose clear teaching helps us make it across the finish line. Today, we continue our look at practicing the compassion of Christ. Pastor Lutzer, it's really true that people take more note of what we do than what we say, or actions speak louder than words. In this case, we'll see the touch of Jesus.
7: You know, Dave, you're absolutely right. And what we have to understand is this: we might have the truth, but unless we live out that truth in compassion, showing that we care about people and that we don't simply care about truth, but we care about them, until we do that, they probably will not be ready to hear truth. And that's why Jesus is such a wonderful example for us. And you know, when it comes to the matter of living out the Christian life, we forget this, that we are saved by grace, but we also live by grace. And that does not mean what some people think it means. At the end of this message, I'm going to be giving you some contact info for a resource that I think is going to clarify many of your questions. It will also help all of us to be compassionate, yes, and to understand we're saved by grace, but we also live by grace. So listen carefully, and then at the end, I'll give you that contact info. When you read the New Testament, you discover that Jesus loved outcasts. He was always looking for the marginalized. He was looking for those who were poor, those who had no support system. And Jesus Christ represents the compassion of God. This is the second in a two-part series on the compassion of Jesus. And I'm preaching it so that, first of all, we might go out looking for those who need compassion, hope, and help, and forgiveness, and restoration, and that we might be the first to do it. But I'm also preaching this for another reason, and that is that I hope that as a community of believers here at the Moody Church, we might understand that it's not enough simply to attend services, to sing the songs, to enjoy the worship, but to leave here with our lives representing Jesus Christ wherever he plants us. Because the world is broken, all of the wells are dry, and people are looking for hope and help. And that's what we're called to do. As a matter of fact, in some sense, I hope that this continues to remind us of what the promise statement is at Moody Church. I don't mention it often enough, not nearly often enough. It's 14 words. Moody Church is a trusted place where anyone can connect with God and others. May it ever be so that we can connect here together. The story that I'm going to draw to your attention today is found in the fifth chapter of the book of Mark. Turn to Mark chapter 5. Book of Mark in chapter 5. It's a beautiful story. Three miracles in the fifth chapter of the book of Mark. First of all, the demoniac, Jesus confronts the evil spirits. And you know that story all too well. Jesus Christ, total triumph over the kingdoms of darkness. And Jesus still has the very same authority today. You can count on it. And then we have another story of a man by the name of Jairus. That's the way I pronounce his name. In verse 21, Mark chapter 5, Jesus crossed again into the boat to the other side, and this man, a ruler of the synagogue, comes, falls at his feet, and says, "My daughter is dying. Please come immediately." So Jesus is on his way to the house of Jairus. And it's on his way that he is interrupted by the story of this woman that we want to concentrate on today. It's really the story of two different people in need. On the one hand, what you have is a chronically ill woman, 12 years in her condition, and you have that up against a child who is very ill as well and about to die. And of course, there are other contrasts. The child was 12 years old. This woman had the issue of blood, the discharge for 12 years. One was more prominent. After all, he was the ruler of the synagogue. This was his daughter, whereas the other was an outcast, a woman marginalized by society. And Jesus stops and accepts the interruption. I don't know about you, but I don't like interruptions too well. When I'm going to some place, I like to just go. Rebecca knows that when it comes to going to an airport, for example, I obsess about being there on time. I guess it's just because I don't want to be known as the late Erwin Lutzer. At least, as long as I live. Jesus accepts the interruption. He isn't too busy for people. And that leads us to our story. I'm going to pick it up there in verse 25. And a great crowd followed him and thronged about him. And there was a woman who had a discharge of blood for 12 years and who had suffered much under many physicians and had spent all that she had and was no better, but rather grew worse. Let's just stop there for a moment and we'll pick it up at verse 27 in a moment. Let's look at this woman with three different descriptions, three different ways to describe her experience. First of all, she was a woman in great need, great need. Think about it for a moment. 12 years with this discharge of blood. Think of how anemic and weak she must have felt. And here she is. She's a woman who not only is weak, but she is poor because she spent all of her money on physicians. And it is very clear that they not only did not make her any better, but they actually made her worse. And she did not have an HMO or anything like that to appeal to, nor an attorney to try to set the record straight. However, right or wrong, that would be in our society. But the point was, here was a woman who was under duress in poverty. We can only imagine what these ancient physicians might have suggested or might have done. But the only thing is, she grew worse, not better. So she was a woman who very clearly was in great need. She had continual bleeding, poverty, and then something else that you and I don't understand very well. She was ceremonially unclean. Now, I'm going to read some verses from the 15th chapter of Leviticus. I know that all of us struggle with the book of Leviticus, and we try to fit things in, and somehow we can't relate. But this is the environment in which she grew up. She very probably was unable to read, but the rabbis, they were able to read and they would instruct the people, and they read the scripture so often that oftentimes many people who couldn't read even were able to recite them. But this is what it says in the 15th chapter. It says, if a woman has a discharge of blood many days, or if she has a discharge beyond the time of her impurity, all the days of the discharge she shall continue in uncleanness. And then it goes on to say that every bed she sits on, every chair she sits on, is rendered unclean. And then it goes on to talk specifically about the situation where the bleeding doesn't stop, and it says that she continues in her uncleanness. This does not have anything to do with moral uncleanness, because it's not a matter of morality, but it is a ceremonial uncleanness. It seems as if in the Old Testament, all the discharges of the body are considered to be unclean because they are a way in which we give off our life. And of course, the larger picture is this. God wants people to understand, as you read the rest of the book of Leviticus, that to come into his presence, you have to come the right way. All of the priests had to be ceremonially cleansed before they could come into God's presence. And today we recognize that you always have to go to God in his way. And today, of course, thankfully, and I said this to Dr. Michael Radelnik on the phone yesterday as I was discussing this passage, thank God, we live in New Testament times and not Old Testament times. Are you happy about that? I hope so. Now, the point is, though, everything she touched became unclean. Strictly speaking, she should not have been in this crowd. Did the people of the town know about it? Of course they knew about it. You know, I once read in a little town, it says that there isn't much to see, but what you hear make up for it. And I'm sure it does. And so everybody talked about this woman. She had mentioned it to her friends that she was a woman who was unclean. And there she was in the crowd, a woman in great need. There's a second description. She had a very humble faith. I'm going to pick it up now in verse 27, where I left off just a moment ago. And notice what the text says. She had heard the reports about Jesus and came up behind him in the crowd and touched his garment. For she said, if I could only touch even his garments, I will be made well. And immediately the flow of blood dried up, and she felt in her body that she was healed of her disease. I'll take it just that far for a moment, but keep the text open. Notice this woman, first of all, anemic, incurable, destitute, untouchable, almost uncertainly unmarried, because during that period of time, if a woman had a discharge like this, there was no intimate relationships with her husband. She probably lived alone. She probably didn't have any children. And here she hears whispers of a man by the name of Jesus. And she hears that he's not your average rabbi. He's not going to say to her, now, lady, don't you dare touch me because you're unclean, and don't you recognize that I am clean. I am cleansed. He was not that kind of a man, she had heard. Furthermore, there were these rumors that were circulating that he was indeed a healer. He could actually heal people. So let's just imagine for her moment for what her strategy was. She said to herself, I'm going to sneak up secretly. There are all of these throngs that are surrounding Jesus. I'm going to sneak up and I'm just going to touch him. And after I touch him, I'm going to disappear into the crowd and nobody will even know about it. But if I so much as touch him, I will be made whole. Mark doesn't put it this way, but Luke does. Luke actually says that she said in her mind, if I could but touch the edge of his garment, the tassel of his garment, if I could touch, as the old song goes, the hem of his garment, I will be made clean. Now, what happened was the rabbis, they would wear a certain garment with tassels, and it represented their commitment to the law. It represented the fact that they need to be reminded of the fact that they were representing the law and were ceremonially clean and were keeping themselves from contaminated people and contaminated events that would render them impure. So there she is. She is saying to herself, if I could touch one of those tassels of his garment, just the very edge, I will be made whole. So this woman does that, and she touches the hem of his garment, a tassel, something like a part of a prayer shawl. A woman of a great humble faith. But there's a third description now, and that's life transforming in the presence of Jesus. Everybody Jesus was involved with, their lives were changed. Let's read the rest of the story. And immediately the flow of blood dried up. She felt in her body that she was healed of her disease. Jesus, perceiving himself that power had gone out from him immediately. Mark, by the way, loves that word immediately. Everything for Mark is immediate. Immediately he turned about in the crowd and said, who touched my garments? His disciples said to him, well, you see the crowd pressing around you, and yet you say, who touched me? And he looked around to see who had done it. But the woman, knowing what happened to her, came in fear and trembling and fell down before him and told him the whole truth. He said to her, daughter, your faith made you well. Go in peace and be healed of your disease. What an amazing story of the power of Christ and grace. But let's break it down. First of all, you notice that she knew she was healed. There was something in that touch that made her realize that the flow of blood finally, after 12 long years, ended. She felt new vigor. She knew that she was healed. Jesus turns around and says, who touched me? Who touched me? And the disciples correctly say, Master, you're being jostled by the crowd. You're being pushed. You're being shoved. There are people around you, and you're saying, who touched me? You've been touched for the last 15 or 20 minutes trying to get through this crowd. And Jesus said, oh, no. He said, I know that somebody touched me. Some virtue, some power, the text says, has gone out of me. Wow, that causes us to pause for a moment. Jesus, King of Kings, Lord of all lords, a woman touches him and he loses power. I think that this is an indication of the cross. It's an anticipating the cross, because there on the cross of Jesus Christ, he is going to become weak that you and I might be made strong. And here Jesus is letting this woman know in advance, I will take upon myself your weakness, but you receive my strength. So Jesus said, some power has gone out. I know that somebody touched me in a very special way. And so he's looking for her, and she is discovered. She's discovered. He looked around to see he had done it, but the woman, knowing what happened to her, came in fear and trembling. She bows before him, and she tells him the whole truth. By the way, why do you think we know that she was she had this discharge for 12 years? And why do you think that we know that she spent all of her money on doctors? It's because the Bible says there, she told him the whole truth. The disciples were listening to her story, and that's why they wrote about it in the New Testament and told us exactly the kind of experience she had had during the past 12 years. She tells him everything. Luke makes it very clear that she told everybody around why she touched him and what her problem was. Why did Jesus call her out? Why didn't he just let her go back into the crowd as she intended, so that she could leave with anonymity and nobody would know what happened? Does Jesus call her out to shame her? Does he call her out to embarrass her? Does he call her out because, after all, she violated some protocol? She should never come to a man without a husband on her side. And furthermore, for her as an unclean woman to touch the hem of a garment of a clean man? Is that what he does? Jesus never does it that way. What Jesus was trying to say in this context is this, the opposite. I want to exalt you. I want to validate you. Look at the beauty of the words. First of all, daughter. She'd not been called that before. And by the way, in no other story does Jesus ever call somebody daughter in this way. Now, later on, he'll talk about daughter arise, but he's speaking about it as a daughter in relationship to her parents. But here, daughter. What that means is, not only was she healed as Jesus indicated, which was beautiful enough, but something else happened, namely her sins were forgiven. She was now a daughter of the Most High God, and Jesus was saying, now you can be integrated into society. You don't have to be embarrassed anymore. Your uncleanness has been made clean. Go in peace as a daughter of God. It's just like Jesus to take the outcasts, to encourage them, to give them encouragement, and to give them hope and status. And the woman leaves changed forever. And then Jesus goes on and he heals the child. You remember, Jairus comes to him now and is upset with Jesus, taking out all that time with that woman. He says, you know, he sends a delegation saying the child died. And we don't have time to go into that story, but it's interesting that some of the translations say Jesus disregarded what they said and went in and then raised her from the dead. Do you ever have to disregard what other people say and just go ahead and do God's will anyway? That's what Jesus did. But why should this story that I've told you about today transform us? What are the implications for us as believers, the implications for the Moody Church? Let me give you three transforming lessons. First of all, we are called to continue the work of Jesus. We're called to continue the work of Jesus. You say, well, where is that in the text? Whenever I preach, you should always ask that question. Where is that in the text? It's not here exactly. But you remember how the book of Acts begins? The former treatise have I made, O Theophilus, of all that Jesus began both to do and to teach. Jesus began the work, and the whole book of Acts is the continuation of his work on earth, and you and I are a continuation of that work. Now, it's true, I can't speak the word and heal someone. I can't go into a room where there is a dead daughter and raise her from the dead, and I don't think you can either, and I don't think those kinds of miracles are happening today, because as I explained last time, when Jesus was offering the kingdom to the nation, there were all of these miracles that accompanied them, and furthermore, Jesus healed these people, but there are many other people that were left apparently unhealed as they surrounded around him. But there is something that we can do that is not quite as spectacular, but just as important, dare I say, more important than the physical healing. And that is to be able to represent a compassionate Jesus to a world that has lost hope. And to let them know that Jesus receives sinners and Jesus Christ's grace is poured out upon his people. And now we represent him wherever we go, not just in church, but in every single environment. We are dispensers of grace. I want to say that I'm so greatly encouraged by the women here at the Moody Church. Many of you know that they have a great burden regarding sex trafficking, human trafficking. And they've already begun plans, and they're working towards certain programs, and we're going to see how that is all going to turn out, because this is a long process. But we have women here at the Moody Church who actually go to the streets of Chicago and speak to prostitutes and pray with them and encourage them and let them know that there's a God in heaven who cares about them, and a God in heaven who's willing to forgive and to restore. In a world that has lost its way, we need to distribute to as many people as we meet the compassion of Jesus, who cares about the outcast, the marginalized, the poor, and the rejected. Let that ever be true of us. This is Pastor Lutzer. May I speak to your heart for just a moment? You and I must indeed be the hands, the feet, and the eyes of Jesus. And I'm holding in my hands a book that I think is going to be a great blessing, but also it will give you instruction. It's a book entitled Grace Awakening, and it's written by Charles Swindoll. You probably know who he is and the great ministry God has given him. But what this book does is it helps us to see the connection between being saved by grace and living by grace. In other words, it is not simply understanding grace, but illustrating for us what that looks like in our marriages, in our relationships, and so forth. Now, very quickly, I'm going to be giving you some contact info. I hope that you have a pen or pencil handy. Here's what you do. You go to rtwoffer.com. I'm going to be giving you that again, but for a gift of any amount, this book can be yours. 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
9: You can learn a lot from the way a mom says your name. There's comfort in it, warning in it, love in it. Sometimes all at once. Moms have a language all their own. They can say, text me when you get there, and mean, I love you. Be careful, and I won't sleep until I hear from you. They know when something's wrong. They know how to carry a family in prayer, hold things together when life gets messy, and keep loving through seasons that are beautiful, complicated, or just plain hard. It shows up in a phone call, a meal, a well-timed question, or just the steady way a mom keeps showing up. That kind of love is strong, and in so many ways, it reflects the heart of God, patient, faithful, and near. So to every mom listening today, thank you for the love, the prayers, the strength, and the ways you keep showing up. A little encouragement for moms. From Passion Radio Network.
10: Officials say the U.S. is closer to resuming combat operations after Iranian attacks on U.S. ships. The U.S. says it has enhanced the security area and trying to move ships out of the Strait of Hormuz. Yesterday, the military says it sunk six small Iranian boats after they were trying to target civilian vessels. President Trump has named this operation Project Freedom.
11: It's working out very nicely. They have no Navy. They have no Air Force. They have no anti-aircraft equipment. They have no radar. They have no nothing. They have no leaders, actually. The leaders happen to be gone also. But can't let them have a nuclear weapon, or you'd have problems like nobody would believe. And it's going very well.
10: Central Command's Admiral Brad Cooper says the U.S. is close to resuming pain on Iran.
12: Offensive operation. We are employing U.S. ballistic missile defense-capable destroyers, over 100 land and sea-based aircraft, multi-domain unmanned platforms, and then 15,000 service members to extend this defensive umbrella across the Strait of Hormuz. We have an enormous amount of capability and firepower concentrated in and around the strait, including AH-64 Apache and MH-60 Seahawk helicopters.
10: Vice President J.D. Vance traveling to Iowa ahead of the midterm elections as Democrats hope to pick up seats in the state. Iowa Congressman Zach Nunn discussing how Republicans can win in Iowa this November.
13: We have worked hard on the ground to deliver for Iowans, as we just did with the Farm Bill, the work that we're doing fighting forward for every American family. And I'm really proud of the fact that, you know, I took on a Democrat incumbent and we won. My very first race, we were in a blue district and we won it by 12 points.
10: Vice President Vance and Congressman Nunn are scheduled to deliver remarks at a manufacturing facility in Des Moines today. Meanwhile, it's primary day for voters in Ohio.
14: Ohio Republican candidate for governor Vivek Ramaswamy has far outraised his Republican challenger, Casey Putsch, and largely focused on the Democratic challenger. The state's former health director, Amy Acton, is running in her primary unopposed. The last time Ohio elected a Democratic governor was in 2007. Republican John Husted is running in his Senate primary unopposed. The former lieutenant governor was appointed to the seat by outgoing Governor Mike DeWine when then-Senator J.D. Vance moved on to become vice president. On the Democratic side, former Senator Sherrod Brown is back and has far outraised his Democratic primary challenger, Ron Kincaid. Jessica Rosenthal, Fox News.
10: A public policy analyst says Texans' electricity costs could go up. Robert Thornton has more.
15: In preparation for population growth and more data centers, seven 765 kilovolt transmission lines are proposed that would cover a lot of the state. Texas Scorecard reports pro-property rights group American Stewards of Liberty said the state is planning to take 4,000 linear miles to build three of the transmission lines. Recently, Texans gathered in Fort McKavitt in West Texas to voice their opposition to the lines. Brent Bennett of the Texas Public Policy Foundation says transmission costs on Texans' electric bills related to the new lines would rise.
16: First of all, the financing, so you have interest. You have equity returns to the transmission company. You have taxes. You have maintenance. And all of that gets rolled into a fee called the transmission cost of service that gets uplifted to all the ratepayers. But these big projects get socialized across the whole state, so we all pay a charge for that. You know, the average homeowner pays between $2,000 and $3,000 a year, so I think, in electricity costs, so just shy of a 10% increase.
15: He said there's another reason the lines are being built.
16: Because of all the wind and solar. You have wind and solar that you need to transfer around the state, and that is the biggest problem. So it's really being driven by the fact that we are not building gas generation close to demand.
15: Bennett believes there should be more discussion on how many of the lines are needed and that the lines would not be proposed if data centers were not coming online. I'm Robert Thornton.
10: Brent crude oil, the international standard, fell $2.30 to $112.14 per barrel. It surged above $114 a barrel on Monday. More news online at AFN.net and download the AFN mobile app. I'm Rusty P.
17: A heartbeat is easy to miss. Always there, even when you're not thinking about it. But without it, nothing keeps moving. That's a little like Passion Radio Network. And it's a lot like you. Maybe it's been a steady voice when life felt loud. A song that landed at just the right moment. A reminder that you're not alone. Your support keeps that going, bringing hope, truth, and the love of Jesus.

sovereign hand of our God. And the movements of time and history are precisely according to his reckoning, exactly as he ordained it. Remember, all the while, he is invisible. And I think we could call the presence of God his invisible providence. Providence, I'm intrigued with the word. Provideo is the Latin from which we get the word providence. Pro means before or ahead of time. Video, we get our word video from it. I see. I see ahead of time. God seeing ahead of time the events of life, which we, of course, can never do. We're good at history. We're poor at prophecy. We're good at looking back, 20/20 vision every time. Or often. We're blind when it comes to 1 minute from now. We have no idea. But God, provideo, invisible in his provideo, is continually, constantly, and successfully at work. You know what? It drives us crazy. We have highs and we have lows. He blesses and we thank him. He tests and we squirm. We weep. We grieve. We cry. We shake our heads. And in none of this he changes. Who can say unto him, what are you doing? We blossom and flourish like leaves on a tree and wither and perish, but naught changes thee. Of course not. He is God. He is not fickle nor moody. He is having his way, and it will not be frustrated. And my friend, if you think he has met his match with you, you are in for one gigantic surprise. He will bring you, if necessary, to nothing to get your attention. He will, if necessary, crush you like Nebuchadnezzar the king. Because God and God alone is calling the shots in this thing called life. Now then, we're ready for Esther. Let me introduce to you the five people who are the main characters of the book. The first two verses of the book include the name of a man whose name is hard to pronounce. He is the king of the land. He thinks he's ruling, but it's God and God alone who rules. It took place in the days of, here's the name, Ahasuerus. Ahasuerus. It's the same one mentioned elsewhere as Xerxes. A Persian king named Ahasuerus. He looks like he is powerful. He is reigning from India to Ethiopia, over 127 provinces. In those days, he sat on the throne, which was located in the Washington, D.C. of Persia, a place named Susa. You'll read about Susa through the book of Esther. So first we have a king named Ahasuerus, or Xerxes, who sits on a throne in the capital city of Susa. He's married to a woman named Vashti, V-A-S-H-T-I. She's mentioned in verse 9 as the queen. Queen Vashti also gave a banquet. She's mentioned again in verse 11, verse 12, verse 15. 16, 17. She's seen often in the early part of the book. Some of you folks will like her. She is a strong-minded, independent-thinking woman who refuses to cooperate with her husband's request. Some of you won't like her. Usually men don't like Vashti. She's a strong-willed woman, independent of mind, who is determined not to be paraded.

0: before Ahasuerus' male friends. And this leads to a major conflict. In fact, it leads ultimately to some kind of beauty contest. We'll look at all of that next time. I'm calling next time's sermon, "There She Goes, Miss Persia." And we'll introduce that later on. The third character is a wicked officer in the court of the king named Haman, H-A-M-A-N, chapter 3, verses 1 and 2. Get acquainted with Haman, you'll hate him. You'll spend a lot of time seeing a lot of people modeled in the life of Haman. He is an anti-Semitic officer, very wealthy, very conceited leader who is given influence and even authority. Listen, after these events, King Ahasuerus promoted Haman, the end of the verse, over all the princes who were with him, and all the king's servants who were at the king's gate bowed and paid homage to Haman, for so the king had commanded concerning him. Verse 10, the king took his signet ring from his hand. That's like reaching into your wallet and pulling out your charge card and giving it to someone under your authority and saying, "You may spend as you please. As you guide this kingdom, you have the treasury of Persia in your hand." He gave him the signet ring from his hand. He gave it to Haman. So Haman is a wicked officer in the king's court. So we've got Ahasuerus the king, Vashti the queen, Haman the wicked ruler serving under the king. Fourth is a man named Mordecai. Go back to chapter 2, verse 5. He is not a Persian. He is a Jew living in Persia. Oh, wait. We read in verse 5, there was a Jew in Susa, Susa the capital, whose name was Mordecai, the son of Jair, son of Shimei, son of Kish, a Benjamite. Why is he there? Look at the next verse. Who had been taken into exile. Now, the who is a reference to Kish. Mordecai wasn't taken into exile. Back in his genealogy, Kish was. He had been taken into exile from Jerusalem with the captives who had been exiled, with Jeconiah, king of Judah, whom Nebuchadnezzar, the king of Babylon, had exiled. Now, I remember when I was a kid, about 8 or 9, and a preacher read a verse like that. I checked into Never Never Land. I thought, who cares? And I always wondered, why didn't the preacher stop and explain what all that rigmarole is about? Now that I'm a preacher, for the sake of 9-year-olds who may wonder, let me pause and give you a little background, because it sounds like a tongue twister. Years before, the Jews had a civil war. Now, track this with me. They had a civil war, and like America in its civil war, they broke between the North and the South. Neither one of the groups walked with God, not consistently. And finally, God judged the North and sent Assyria in and brought them under bondage. The South continued on for over 100 years, and then God brought judgment because of their disobedience, and their king was a man named Jeconiah. The northern kingdom, the southern kingdom were called different names. The northern kingdom was called Israel. The southern kingdom was called Judah. Jeconiah is mentioned in the verse we just read. Nebuchadnezzar was the commanding king of Babylon that overthrew the southern kingdom. And he brought with him into exile the Jews who were still living in the southern kingdom. Babylon finally fell into the hands of Persia. You've heard of the Medes and the Persians. And the Medo-Persian Empire, Ahasuerus reigned over that vast kingdom, as we just read in the first part of it, from India to Ethiopia. And it consumed the land of Palestine. So the Jews were forced out of Zion, and they moved in exile to live in the land of Persia, ultimately in the land of Persia. Now, before too many years, they were given the freedom to go back to Jerusalem. Some went back under the leadership of a man named Zerubbabel. Others went back under the leadership of a man named Ezra. And a third group went back under the leadership of Nehemiah. Some stayed in Persia. That's what Esther's all about. It's a slice of history from the life of a few Jews, or really many Jews, who remained in Persia under Persian rule and did not go back to their homeland. Lest you think God forgot them, the book of Esther is given as a reminder he did not. Mordecai was among the Jews who remained in Persia during the reign of Ahasuerus. He is a godly man, but his most significant role has not been mentioned. It appears in verse 7. Look. He was bringing up Hadassah. You don't know much about her until you read on. That is Esther. Her Persian name means star, like star in the night. She's the star of the story. She's the heroine. She actually becomes the queen. He was bringing up Esther, his uncle's daughter, for she had neither father nor mother. We're not told why. We're not told when she lost them. This young lady was beautiful of form and face, and I might add, strong of character. And when her father and mother died, Mordecai took her as his own daughter. If Persian law allowed for adoption, she became adopted. If not, she became a part of his foster home. Immortal, invisible, God only wise and light and accessible, hid from our eyes. Who would have ever thought God would have his hand on some forgotten orphan, a little girl who had lost her mother and dad? Who would ever expect that a Mordecai, a Jew, a no-name, in the great land of Persia where Ahasuerus and Haman ruled in evil, who would ever expect that Mordecai, as his hands and arms would touch this lovely young woman and rear her to be a woman of God, who would ever expect that she would be the link to the survival of the Jews? She's, of course, the fifth and main character of the book. And let me say to you, who have experienced such brokenness and crushings in your life, you who may feel that your past is so colored, so disjointed, so fractured, that there is no way in the world God can make reason and meaning out of where you have come from, you have not learned yet some lessons from Esther. Here is a little girl who cries her heart out at the death of her parents, who feels the warmth and love of a home, and moves in and lives and grows and becomes a beauty within and without, and becomes the link of survival for the entire nation of the Jews. Take heart. God and God alone can do such things. And it's all so wonderfully invisible as he works in the silence of events. Let me show you just a few. May I do that as we uncover the plot of this great book? Look at chapter 2 and the end of the chapter. Now, I'm going to have you put something on the back burner and just kind of let it simmer like you would a good soup. Okay? I'm going to read you something that sounds innocuous, insignificant, but it becomes, in God's unfathomable plan, the link to survival. Listen to the minutes that later found their way into the Chronicles. In those days, verse 21, chapter 2, while Mordecai was sitting at the king's gate, Bigthan and Teresh, they sound like bad guys, don't they? They are. They're wearing dark hats. Bigthan and Teresh, two of the king's officials from those who guarded the door, became angry and sought to lay hands on King Ahasuerus. It's another way of saying there was a conspiracy to assassinate him. But the plot became known to, there's our guy, Mordecai. And Mordecai told, of course, his adoptive daughter, Esther. And Esther informed the king in Mordecai's name. Now, when the plot was investigated and found to be so, they were both hanged on gallows. Who? Well, Bigthan and Teresh. And it was written in the book of the Chronicles in the king's presence. Who cares? I mean, honest to Pete, who cares about Bigthan and Teresh? Nobody. Only a secretary writing down in the Chronicles, Bigthan and Teresh got hanged today. Thanks to Mordecai, period. You put that on the back burner, okay? Because what you would call an insignificant day as a secretary, not for Bigthan and Teresh, but for a secretary. What you would say is insignificant, who really cares, becomes vital in the plan of God. I love this about God. Why? Because he is unfathomable and unsearchable. Albeit invisible, he is nevertheless invincible. Then, as well as now, Haman hates Mordecai because Mordecai will not bow to him. So Haman talks the king into a game plan. If you follow my rules, I will pour money into your treasury. All I ask is that you give me the right to rid the land of all these Jews. 50 and more times the word Jew appears in Esther. I think it's the key word of the book. And so, the king Ahasuerus, believing in Haman and ignoring such simple things as anti-Semitism from a Gentile ruler, Ahasuerus passes it off with the passing of his hand. Go ahead, do whatever you need to do. Sure as the world, Mordecai gets the word and becomes worried. Pacing back and forth, he decides Esther has to know the plan. See, nobody knows Esther's a Jew, a Jewess. He told her not to tell anybody, and she didn't. Even though she becomes queen, no one knows she's Jewish. So Mordecai comes near the court of the king and says, I need to get a message to Esther. End of chapter 4. Turn there. Now, remember what I told you to keep in your mind. Just let it linger there. Minutes from the Chronicles. Look at chapter 4, verse 13. Mordecai told them to tell Esther, do not imagine that you in the king's palace can escape any more than all the Jews. For if you remain silent at this time, relief and deliverance will arise from the Jews from another place. You think he didn't believe in the preservation of the Jews? It may not be you, Esther, will be killed, but someone else will deliver, and you and your father's house will perish. And I love this. And who knows whether you have not attained royalty for such a time as this? Esther, listen. Who knows but that God's hand was on that beauty contest. God's hand was on your being appointed queen. God's hand was on your knowing me and my getting the message from Haman that the Jews will be killed. And you were appointed for such a time as this. Don't be silent. Speak. Plead with the king. Stop it. I've heard some people say the reason they can't believe in the sovereignty of God is that it makes you passive. I see no passivity in Esther. If anything, the sovereignty of God makes me active. It drives me before him and says to him, Lord, put me in the process. Get me involved in your action plan. Speak through me. Use my model. Use my message. Use my actions. He said to her in verse 16, go, look at the action. Assemble all the Jews who were found in Susa and fast for me. This is what Esther told Mordecai. Fast for me. Don't eat or drink for 3 days, day or night, and my maidens will fast in the same way. And thus I will go into the king, which is not according to the law. And if I perish, I perish. Are you raising a daughter like that? Are you influencing her so that someday when she is in that epical place of significance and decision, she will say, if necessary, if I have to perish, I perish. Give of thy sons to bear the message glorious. Give of thy wealth to speed them on their way. Pour out thy soul for them in prayer victorious, and all thou spendest, Jesus will repay. You stand beside their bedside some nights and say, Lord, raise her up to be an Esther. Raise him up to be a Mordecai. Speak your message through them. Make decisions for state and for nation through this precious child of mine. If I perish, I perish. Now, in the meantime, nobody knows about this. It's whispered among the Jews. Just as in the depths of Europe in the late 30s and early 40s, in the whole underground work of preserving Jews, there was a Holocaust at hand. It wasn't the first, and it will not be the last. There was a replay of the same kind of events. Esther plans a meeting with the king. Haman thinks she wants to honor him because she asks him to come along. Esther gets the two of them together and says, I've got a plan. I want to have a banquet, and I want to announce my plan when we get together. She says in verse 8 of chapter 5, if I found favor in the sight of the king, and if it pleased the king to grant my petition to do whatever I request, may the king and Haman come to the banquet, which I shall prepare for them. Tomorrow I will do as the king says. Haman was thrilled. He thought, I have been invited with King Ahasuerus. Xerxes and I are going to have a time with the queen. I mean, she really thinks I'm something. On the way back home, he runs into Mordecai, who will not stand up or tremble before him, and he's infuriated. So when he gets home, he says to his wife, she's quite a lady, Zeresh. He says to her, and Mordecai drives me nuts. Kind of a Swindoll paraphrase. Verse 14, Zeresh and all of his friends said, build some gallows. Build them 75 feet high, called here 50 cubits. And ask the king to have Mordecai hanged on the gallows and go joyfully with the king to the banquet. The advice pleased Haman. And he got all of his guys together, and they brought all these 2x4s, and they started building 7.5 stories of gallows.
1: Haman's men are swinging hammers in the dark, building gallows that were 75 feet high. And across town, the king can't sleep. That's not coincidence. That's providence. You won't want to miss what happens next in this gripping story when Chuck Swindoll continues his study about Esther, a woman of strength and dignity. As a complement to this daily program, Insight for Living has created some practical tools that will help you study every twist and turn for yourself. Esther's story is one you don't want to rush past. Every chapter holds something worth sitting with, a question worth wrestling through, a truth worth writing down. 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This program is on the air because of generous friends like you who believe that God's Word contains timeless wisdom for today. And when you give, you're reaching people who discover, some for the very first time, that God is good and He can be trusted. 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Again, Chuck's book on Nehemiah is called Hand Me Another Brick, and it's yours when you call right now, 800-772-8888. 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I'm Bill Meyer, inviting you to hear Chuck Swindoll describe what he calls God's invisible providence tomorrow on Insight for Living.

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2: And we've got 2 moms in here with, what, 9 kids between them? Or 8?
4: 8.
5: Oh, we have to count real quick.
2: I hope I'm not a prophet.
5: Oh, please don't, please.
2: Now we've got 2 moms in here with 8 kids between them.
3: And their sister-in-laws.
2: I mean, it's pretty cool. We got Emily Jensen and Laura Whiffler back for day 2.
6: Thank you for having us.
2: Let's talk, I mean, in your book, you have a chapter on marriage. And I don't know if we'll spend the whole day talking about it, but I think we could, because you're in that season. So talk about marriage and having a great, healthy, God purpose-centered marriage in the middle of risen motherhood.
3: And let me add, too, both of you have children with disabilities. And so your kids are getting older, but you're continually putting your time and energy with all of your kids, but especially you have some more energy that you're putting into the kids that have special needs. And I'm guessing that that can take a toll on your marriage as well. Is that true?
4: Yes, absolutely. I think it's just been interesting over the years because you do go through phases in marriage. Like what you're saying, when kids are really, really little and all you are doing is just surviving day to day and coordinating to the next outing. And I think for us, so we've been married 14 years and our youngest is in first grade now. So we're a little bit out of that stage. We have kind of been rebuilding now in our marriage. Not that anything was like torn down, but it's like you're investing in a different way that I think we didn't always have time to do in the little years.
3: Yeah, you're looking at each other like, oh, I remember you.
4: Yeah, and oh, the kids really will go to college someday. They really will move out. I think when they're really little, you don't believe it. It seems impossible that they'll ever be that old. And now we're going, oh, actually, we can imagine the amount of years we'll be, and then it's us, and are we investing in our friendship? Are we partnering on things together? And I think something that's really helped us through the years is just trying to stay on the same page in the big picture. Because my husband and I have really different personalities. We have really different ways of doing things. You know, our method to getting to the same end is usually different. But the point is that we're trying to get to the same end. And so trying to find ways that we can be unified in the big picture and stay on the same page, I think, has been really important for us.
3: Let me ask you, Emily, you're married to Laura's brother.
4: Yes.
3: And so has there ever been like this awkwardness of, let me vent to you, not just about my husband, but about your brother?
5: Ooh, I want to know this answer.
4: Laura has been so good about being normal. And I mean, just like laid back, like being open about it. Because I think I'm usually the one of the two of us that's like, oh, I want to make sure we have clean boundaries here and that you don't feel like you have to
5: have
4: hear
5: no
4: about
5: boundaries.
4: This. But she pushes me and is like, I want to hear. I want to know what's going on in your marriage. And so I definitely feel like we're able somehow, by God's grace, to keep all of those things separate.
5: Yeah.
4: And Laura is someone who I can talk to about marriage. Now, definitely there's some topics that
5: I don't want to know. I'll be honest.
4: I don't get into details about your brother.
6: I know. It's weird. I've had it.
4: Find another friend
6: a few times and I'm like,
4: like group settings. but the normal marriage questions and woes we can talk about.
6: I'm so for you.
4: And
6: I think that is so key as friends and as family members that love one another, that we be for one another and believe the best in each other, you know? And so I want her to have room and freedom to just share the real realities of what's going on. And also know that I'm going to believe that they're both, like you said, pursuing the same goal and their end goal is different. And just to be a friend and cheerleader, I think we all need that. And that's a huge thing, I think, in marriage too, is that we believe the best in our spouses. And I know that for me, my husband and I are also opposites, very different from one another. It seems to happen a lot in marriage.
4: I know.
6: And yet I've had to really trust that he wants the same thing as me. And you're going to say something.
3: Well, I can feel it. You said like you want to see the best in each other.
6: Yeah.
3: Generally, most women don't do that. They see the negative in their husband. They don't see the good.
6: Yeah.
3: How have you done
7: Maybe
3: that?
7: Maybe their husbands aren't as bad as the one you are married to.
6: No.
3: You're awesome.
6: Normal husband.
4: I think
6: normal
4: marriage,
3: though.
6: Yeah.
3: Especially if you don't have a friend that's on the same page spiritually. You've been around women that there is just a husband bashing that goes on.
6: Yes, absolutely.
3: And so you're saying you're believing the best and seeing the best. How did you start doing that?
6: I've been fairly open about my husband for a long time worked really long hours, would just not be at home very, very often because he was doing great at work and was just really committed to his job. And we definitely did not see eye to eye on that. And my children were young and at home. My daughter was getting diagnosed with disabilities, surgeries. Like we're moving. There were so many things going on. And I felt like he wasn't as present as I had hoped for him to be. And I think one of the things that kept me through a lot of it was that his words were that I want to be available. I want to be here. I love you. I care about you guys. But sometimes I felt like maybe the actions didn't add up just the way I am in my own life, right? Like I say one thing and then I do another thing. So, but I had to believe that his heart was there and that what he said, I felt like at times, if perhaps I couldn't trust him, I could trust God with our lives. And so I could believe the best because I believe that his heart was still soft towards wanting to be available to our family. And there were times where I think in that situation, we needed more tools, more people around us, other voices helping us both to know how to get a different family lifestyle that we said we wanted, but it felt very hard to achieve in the moment. And so believing the best doesn't say, I don't see any of these problems, or like, oh, you can do nothing wrong. It doesn't mean anything like that, but it does mean to say like, okay, if he's saying that he wants this and I want this too, like I'm going to believe that we both want to pursue this, even though it feels really bumpy right now, even though it feels really hard. And then we want to bring in voices and support structures and accountability or whatever those things are in order to say, okay, we're going to pursue what we both say we want. And also like it can happen in little things. I think a lot of times with couples where, one person just forgets to take out the trash, and believing the best means, okay, you actually forgot, not that you just like only wanted to watch the football game or whatever, you know?
3: Like, how do you forget every single week?
6: I know. Questions, many questions, right?
8: But what I like that you're getting at too, is it's almost developing just compassion for your spouse too, and like who they are and what they're walking through. Because with our own issues, right? When I forget to do something, I want someone to be like, what's going on with you today? Are you okay? You must have a lot on your mind. And to really dig in, right? And know that I'm not perfect. I have issues. You want someone to have that compassion. And it's helped me to know too, like, my husband also has hurts in his life. He also has, you know, things that are on his mind that are weighing on him. And so recognizing that, right? It's not just, well, you didn't meet my needs and you're not doing what I want, but like, what's going on with you? Like, are you okay? How can I come alongside you in this? And knowing that, you know, there's a person on the other side who might be hurting, who might also be carrying a lot. And having that kind of response to them that I would want someone to have to me, I think has been really helpful. And having that like long suffering attitude,
3: grace of the gospel.
7: Well, I mean, I'm sitting over here as the guy, I'm the only guy here, you know, as the husband representative. And I'm thinking, man, you talk about grace. You two just spoke.
3: Yeah.
7: Really grace. And part of me is like, do you live that? Because there's moments, right, where you said, you know, when
8: you
7: he was
8: invite
7: working.
8: Our husbands in to see what they think.
7: But I know we get frustrated with one another. And it doesn't always come out that way. Maybe an hour or two later, you come back and go, right?
6: Yeah.
7: I mean, there's sometimes, especially when you're a kid and you got children that have extra needs. I mean, children are hard enough as it is, and then add that on top of it, and then you got a husband who's not showing up.
3: Well, Emily,
7: that's hard.
3: As you said that too, I was recalling Dave has a really rough family past. Both his parents were alcoholics. His dad was abusive. They divorced. He had a little brother that died. And we were on a trip, and Dave has very little recollection. His brother died when he was 7. Were your parents divorced at 7, too?
7: Yeah,
3: when you were 7?
7: Right after the divorce.
3: And so we got on the phone with his sister, who's 10 years older, who remembers everything because her of her age.
7: She was a teenager at the time.
3: And we got on the phone, and she starts saying, like, oh, you know, our dad was so abusive. He beat up, you know, Dave one time, and he was drinking all the time. They both parents would pass out. And I remember listening, just tears coming down my cheeks, thinking, I had no idea.
7: I didn't remember.
3: And then I told our boys, and when you know the past, you give way more grace. And honestly, our spouses and...
7: You felt bad all those times you were putting me down, didn't you?
3: I totally did. And the boys are like, Dad, we should have given you more grace. Mm. You had no upbringing in terms of a healthy family. And I think we just need to give ourselves a little more grace because of the gospel. How can we do that? Because of what Jesus has done. He does that for us all the time. I think that's really wise.
7: Yeah, and you both...
3: We need Jesus every day to get us to do that every day. 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
2: Yeah, so as and both of you have already, you've said enough where I go, wow, you have good marriages.
4: Mm.
2: In the middle of this crazy life you're living and a season in your life where it would be really hard, get real practical. What do you do? Do you guys date? Do you talk at night?
6: It's so funny bring up date night because Emily and I have a thing about feeling like, I don't know if I'm allowed to share this, but feeling like maybe date nights are so good and so helpful. But also there are seasons in life where date nights aren't possible.
4: Because yeah. While you have date children with disabilities.
6: House, yeah,
4: at the restaurant. Yeah.
2: Yeah.
6: Good clarification. Because we have children with disabilities. And
2: can you leave them?
6: We can. Clearly, yeah. We're here. Yeah. But it can be hard. It's much more difficult to secure childcare. I mean, and things like that. And especially when they were younger, we needed to be available for bedtime and things like that. And so while I think dates are so valuable, I think there's a lot of pressure on young married couples who have little children at home to figure out a way, even if it's, you know, let's watch TV and eat ramen on the couch, but it's just us and it's intentional. But we're tired, you know, and that's a very real thing to be very, very exhausted because your kid's not sleeping. And so I think that the Lord is kind to sustain us no matter our season and that we have to trust that marriage is not dependent upon a special kind of set aside night, but that God can sustain a marriage through so much more than that in heavy, big seasons where maybe we don't have capacity to even say, hey, every Tuesday night, we're going to get on the couch. We're going to have ice cream. And I only say that to relieve some pressure.
9: That has just relieved so much pressure. We've talked to a lot of military families. One of the spouses is deployed. Like, we can't have date night.
6: Yes.
9: Yeah. And so can we not make it?
6: Right. Right. Is it good? Absolutely. So please no one hear that like if you can do that, go for it. That's going to be incredible. But also you can have a very great marriage.
2: And the things that happen on a typical date night, whether it's at a restaurant or whatever, you still do somehow. Communication.
6: Yeah, exactly.
2: Connection.
6: Yeah.
2: Intimacy, you name it.
6: Yeah.
2: I'm guessing you still do that even in a different way.
6: Yeah.
8: Yeah, I think it's kind of like quiet time where you have to be able to think outside of the box of if I can't be with God from 6:15 a.m. to 6:25 a.m. with my coffee, with my Bible, can I not meet with God? And it's like, you absolutely can. You can immerse yourself in the Lord all day, every day. You have to just be a little bit more creative and think more openly. And I think for us, that's kind of what we've done in each season is just be creative about what it means to stay connected in that season. So for us right now, like I said, we have school-age children, so they're gone during the day. So guess when my husband and I go do stuff together and hang out? While they're at school. We rarely go on an evening date or a morning date, but, you know, if he's free around lunch and I'm free around lunch, I'll say, hey, can we have lunch together? And we'll do that, you know, maybe a couple of times a week or in the evenings.
4: A lot of times a week.
9: Yeah. You're really like, impressed right now, right?
2: Laura's a little jealous right now.
8: I know we have a lot of flexibility, but I think it's like looking at your own situation and saying, what does it look like for us to connect? And I think even just bedtime, that's been something for us really early on. You mentioned we have five kids, like people tease us for this, but bedtime was like a strict thing in our house. Like you are downstairs in your room at a certain time and like our older kids can stay up and read. But then from that point on, you know, 7:30 on, it's just my husband and I. And like, we don't always have deep conversations, but we have that time together pretty much every night. It's going to go away when our kids become teenagers and then, you know, it will go away someday and then we'll have to get creative again. But for us, I would say that is what got us through the little years was our kids went to bed early every single night and we were just, laid on the bed and just died. But we were together.
6: Okay.
8: We were together.
6: As an alternate perspective, as someone who I had shared, my husband worked really long hours, so we would would not see each other very often. And still, like, he works away during the day. So that's probably not practical for us to see one another during the daytime.
7: At least twice a week. Come on.
6: Like, I know. I got to work on something here. But that being said, I think one of the things that helped us was that we took trips together. Mm. And so we found that for him, I always would joke that I had to get him out of state in order for work to leave him alone. And I know there will be women here that will resonate with that statement.
7: Yeah. Yeah.
6: And so I would plan us a little weekend away, or we would take a week away and do something a little bit longer. But that was something that we didn't bring our children on. And it sort of carried us a lot longer through things if we could say, okay, we're going to plan a vacation. We're going to go on a trip. And that could be, I mean, you could go camping. You could go to Paris. Whatever. It doesn't matter. But that for us was a big way that we connected, because we honestly didn't see each other very much during the week. And it was a little bit of practical, you know, hey, I'm going here, you're going there. And that was for a season. And there were hard years. I mean, when my daughter was diagnosed with disabilities and we were working through a lot of just big life changes, no, please no one hear that our marriage is good all the time. Especially that season, things were really, really hard. But we both promised that we would make good on the covenant that we made before the Lord. And so it wasn't an option for us to explore anything else, because we both knew that we wanted to make this work. And this is assuming a healthy marriage, you know, that it has its normal struggles and ups and downs. There's no abuse. There's nothing like that. So there's assumptions that I'm putting in here that I hope anyone hears, that those caveats are there and said. But this is where we kind of, Emily and I keep saying, we want the same thing. Like, we know that our husbands want to honor God. They want to be faithful to God. And they're going to do it in a different way than what we think is best. You know, it's their quiet times are going to look different than what I would suggest. Their time in men's ministry is going to look different than what I think is the right way to do it. And yet we have to give them freedom to be able to figure that out on their own, just like we have freedom to figure that out as wives. And so there's a lot more we could say, but I think that it's really just important to recognize your season of life and allow your talk with your husband. Okay, what is right? Like, how often should we have one-on-one time together? How often should we try to pursue a date night? Should we take a yearly trip instead? And so having that open communication when you're both not hot-headed, right? Now you're not coming in mad and saying, I haven't seen you in a month, what the world? But instead you're saying, okay, I prayed about this. I feel like I'm in a good, you know, state right now, or I'm walking in grace, and have that communication then with your husband, and like decide then and there, this is what we would like life to be like. Mm. And knowing that it's probably not going to measure quite up to that, but that's something you want to pursue. And I think that that can be really helpful of what's practical, what's realistic, and then what do we want that fits in there?
7: Mm. I would love for you to speak to the dad, the husband, because for years, probably decades, I didn't understand how hard it was for Anna, for a mom. I think I do now, maybe. Speak to the guy.
6: Yeah.
7: Tell him this is what it is like for your wife.
8: Well, one thing I was going to say I've noticed throughout the years is how overstimulating it is. I mean, even just the very physicality of it. Mm. I mean, it's like almost imagine you're in a room all day and there's like loud music blaring and there's lights flashing and there's little things coming out of the wall punching your body. And, you know, and you can't leave. Except for when you go to the bathroom, and then like the room follows you to the bathroom. Yeah. So there is a very real component of it that is, it's exhausting because it's so overstimulating.
6: That's good.
8: And so there's like, just know that imagine that, and then add anything else you want to onto that, onto the room.
7: Then you need smells.
8: Oh, you're right.
6: That's right.
8: Yep. And someone's throwing food at you.
7: This could be a Disney ride.
9: You haven't had a chance to really eat because you're just snacking off the other people's plates.
6: For sure. You're like mildly hungry, but also like totally sick.
8: You didn't sleep the night before.
6: Eating all this weird food. Yeah.
9: You're on like three hours of sleep.
6: Yep.
9: Maybe somebody's been sick.
8: And there's a timer counting down to when your husband's going to open that door and let you out of that room.
6: And then he comes out home 2 hours late.
7: Yeah. This is a risen motherhood ride at Universal.
2: Get on the mom ride.
4: No one wants to be on it. No one.
8: We should say, like, motherhood is a blessing.
4: Let's back up. No, it's funny. The other day, I actually heard, this was on some social media, but a dad was saying, and I thought this was like really cool. He was saying, I actually have the privilege to go work because my wife gets to be a stay-at-home mom and that she serves me in that way. And it was just interesting because I think we say that a lot as women, like we get to serve our husbands when they're at work, especially if that mom is a stay-at-home mom. But to hear a dad say, I have the privilege of working outside the home because my wife is serving me in the home. I thought that, I don't know, it's like saying the same thing, but hearing it from a guy recognize the privilege that it is, because sometimes it can feel like that's his right. You know, that's, well, he gets to do that because he's head of the household. And it can kind of feel, especially, I'm probably someone who's maybe a little bit more ambitious and probably like has to like use my hands and my mind all day. And I really enjoy that. And I think that that was something that was hard for me, was it felt like, well, okay, yep, I have to, that's his right. And so now I have to be home in order to support him in that. But instead for him to hear and recognize what a privilege it is. And so just asking, you know, as we speak to dads, I think recognizing the privilege it is that you get to go off to work every day and that you come home and whatever state your home is in, you know, it might be a total disaster. And depending on your wife, it might be neat as a pin. But to just be able to tell her that, I'm so glad that I'm able to go off to work and come home and I want to help you and I want to engage in this. But to be able to say that to her, I think like that affirmation piece, that piece that says, I see your work. Because I remember I would like go through my list with my husband and be like, and I did this. And then I took the trash out, you know, and then I mowed the lawn. I mean, I was doing it all. And I needed to hear, I need someone to say, I see the work you're doing. And we know that God sees all the work, but sometimes you just need another human being that you love and care for to recognize it. And so that's what I would say to any dad who's listening. It's like, go home, and whether your wife is working outside the home and then she's coming home and feeding those kids dinner and getting them off to practices, or she's at home all day, tell her you love her. Tell her all the reasons why. Tell her why she's incredible. And that, I think, will do so much for her as she goes into the next day and the week beyond. And like, put it on your phone, make a little reminder, and do it once a week, you know, every day.
9: And if you're hearing this and you have a friend that you know her husband will not do that, you do it for her.
4: So good.
9: Like, we just need to remind each other as sisters, like, I see everything you're doing and I know it's hard, way to go.
7: And I got to add this, dude. If you're the guy saying, I can't do that, do it.
4: Yeah.
7: Seriously. First of all, thank her. She may be working full-time and doing all this, or she could be at home. Just say, honey, tell me about your day.
4: Yes.
7: Hear about her day. Mm-hmm. She's had a hard day, probably. And I know you have, too, but she's had a hard day. She would feel honored to be able to go, well, I did this, and I changed 18 diapers, and I picked up.
9: I mowed the grass.
4: and be impressed, you know?
9: Yeah. Like, yes, don't, you're amazing.
4: Yeah, exactly. Genuinely impressed, yeah.
9: I feel like those were some truth bombs laid out today, weren't they?
7: Yeah. Emily Jensen and Laura Wiffler.
9: And again, their book is called Risen Motherhood, Gospel Hope for Everyday Moments. Who doesn't need that?
7: And you can get it at familylifetoday.com. 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
11: American Family News, I'm Rusty Pugh. The U.S. Navy attempting to guide ships through the Strait of Hormuz as the ceasefire with Iran wears thin. Alex Hogan has the latest.
12: The U.S. says it has enhanced the security area in trying to move ships out of the Strait of Hormuz. The U.S. says that the military sank six small Iranian boats. President Trump has named this operation Project Freedom.
13: They have no Navy. They have no Air Force. They have no anti-aircraft equipment. They have no radar. They have no nothing. They have no leaders, actually.
12: And for the first time since the ceasefire began, the United Arab Emirates says its ships had come under attack from Iran. The country's defense ministry says Iran fired 15 missiles and four drones, one of which started a fire at an oil facility.
11: The Pentagon announced last week the costs of the Iran war have come in at $25 billion so far. But that's a conservative number, considering it doesn't take damage to American bases into account. Democrats are criticizing extra defense spending as the Department of War asks for a $1.5 trillion budget. Texas Congresswoman Beth Van Dyne claims the Congress, under the Biden administration, spent big money to manipulate elections.
14: It wasn't because we were winning a war and taking out a genocidal leadership of a country that wants to do us harm. It was because they were spending beyond their means to funnel money into NGOs and criminal illegal aliens to basically buy votes and to fund their campaigns.
11: A retired Navy ship commander is supporting the Pentagon's request for a huge budget increase for next year.
15: As we reported on AFN, last week Secretary of War Pete Hegseth, along with Joint Chiefs Chairman General Dan Kane, faced lawmakers in both the House and the Senate to argue for President Trump's $1.5 trillion military budget for 2027. Retired Navy Commander Kirk Lippold is a national defense analyst and adjunct professor at the United States Naval Academy. He admits $1.5 trillion is a large increase.
16: Part of that is because for years the United States has underinvested, and we've always had to deal with this requirement from the Democrats that any increase in defense spending must have a commensurate increase in domestic spending as well. The United States needs to build a big enough and capable enough military that, number one, can deter conflict, but should an enemy choose to engage us, we must have the capability to defeat them decisively on our terms.
15: Lippold says his new budget is significant in several ways.
16: From Golden Dome to the shipbuilding requirements, to the replenishing ammunition stocks, to taking care of the troops by getting a pay increase and increasing the size of the force. All these things go into putting the United States on a footing that is going to deter our enemies long before we have to engage them in combat.
15: I'm Chad Groening.
11: A Pennsylvania man has been federally charged after the FBI said he made graphic death threats against a member of Congress, the member's daughter, and President Donald Trump between April 2025 and January of this year. According to a criminal complaint filed by the FBI in the Western District of Pennsylvania, Raymond Chandler III, who recently declared that he was running for U.S. Senate as a Democrat in the state, has been charged with multiple offenses. Townhall.com's Guy Benson says clearly those on the left are unhinged.
17: Obviously not all with it, to put it mildly. Right. If you're calling in these threats and saying horrific things about throat slitting and that kind of thing, and then you're giving your name and address as a supposed political candidate, very disturbing. And unfortunately, it's part of a larger pattern. I wrote about this just last week at the Washington Examiner, where you don't have a monopoly on either side when it comes to political violence, but one side at the moment is attempting it more and justifying it more, and that is the left. I think that is an indisputable, objective read on the situation. And here's another example just in recent days about which we have learned.
11: And it's primary day in three states. Indiana voters will choose state senators. Ohio will vote for a U.S. senator and governor. And Michigan will fill a vacant U.S. Senate seat. More news available online at AFN.net and download the AFN mobile app for your Apple or Android device. I'm Rusty Pugh.
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19: Ever stop and marvel at the fact that the creator of everything in the universe loves you personally and thinks about you at every moment? Today on Turning Point, Dr. David Jeremiah considers this incredible truth and the priceless treasure you are when you see yourself through his eyes. From God, I need some

0: We'll get to it in just a moment. Let me remind you that Turning Point produces not only radio and television and internet messages, but we produce a monthly magazine that has been read by hundreds of thousands of people over the years. Today it is mailed out to over 300,000 families every month, and many other people download the biblical material for their daily devotions. We'd love for you to get this magazine if you're not already receiving it. Please ask for it when you get in touch with us, and we'll see that you get on the list for the next edition. I know it will add value to your walk with the Lord and be an encouragement to you every day. Now, here is part two of our discussion that we began yesterday. What is my self-worth? Psalm 139.
1: Here is the way God knows you. Number one, God knows what you do. In verse 2, he says, Lord, you know my downsittings and my uprisings. This is a reference to the activity of life. It is an Old Testament expression that talks about the routine of life, the going in and the coming out. God knows your activities. In essence, David is saying that God knew him in his active life and in his passive life. God knew what he did. Secondly, God knows what you think. Notice verse 2, you understand my thoughts afar off. The psalmist says, before you ever think your thoughts, God knows what they are. God knows your subconscious life, and that is why we read in the New Testament that your Father knoweth what things ye have need of even before you ask. God knows what you think. And thirdly, the psalmist says, God knows where you go. He says in verse 3, you comprehend my path and my lying down and are acquainted with all my ways. God knows all about your habits and what things you have need of, and God knows all that's going on in your life. Number 4, God knows what you say. Verse 4 says, for there is not a word on my tongue, O Lord, but you know it altogether. And finally, God knows what you need. In verse 5, it says, you have hedged me behind and before and laid your hand upon me. This is an Old Testament idiom that it's rich in imagery. He says, you have hedged me in like a city that is under siege. You are providing for and caring for me even when you do not realize it. He knows your past. Thou hast hedged me in from behind. He knows your future. Thou hast hedged me in before. And he knows your present. You have your hand on me right now. So stop and think about it for a moment. How important are you? God knows you. He knows what you do, what you think, where you go, what you say, what you need. And when David thought about this, it was so overwhelming to him that we read in verse 6, he said, such knowledge is too wonderful for me. It is high and I cannot attain it. David said, there was only one thing left for me to do when I finally realized, God, that you knew me. And out of all the billions of souls on this earth, you knew me better than I know myself, better than I am known by anybody else, that God, you know me. He said, it is so wonderful. I can do nothing but fall down and worship. You know, sometimes truth about God is like that. There's no way to respond to it. There's no way to write a critique of it. When you just finally understand it, you just want to fall on your knees and say, God, you are too wonderful. How can I comprehend it? So the next time you're wondering about your own self-worth, if you're a believer in Jesus Christ, you can pull your shoulders back and say, hey, God knows me. He knows me. But the second thing the psalmist wants us to understand is that God is near you. He not only knows you, he is near you. For in these next 6 verses, he asks the questions, where can I go from your spirit? Or where can I flee from your presence? Quite often these verses have been used as an evangelistic thrust to help us understand that we can never get away from the hound of heaven, that he will chase us down the corridors of life until finally he catches us, and that like Jonah of old, we can never get on a ship that will take us away from God. He will always find us. And that's true. But there's a wonderful positive application of this portion of God's word as well. For what David, I believe, is talking about is not so much the pursuing God, but the present God. He is saying to us that God is everywhere. He is not everything, that's pantheism, but God is everywhere. And in his poetic style, he researches the universe as if to go through a checklist and find out if there's any place that he could imagine where God might not be.

0: He says, I've gone to the heavens and I've gone to Sheol, and God, you are there. Here are the two extremes, the heights of heaven and the depths of Sheol, the place of living in light and the abode of death and darkness. God, when I go there, you are there. And it surprises some of you, I know, to think of God in Sheol. But let me remind you, God will be with you wherever you go from now throughout eternity. Either as the one around whom you have wrapped your worship and love, or as the thought in your mind throughout eternal days of the one you rejected all the time you had a chance to know him. God will be in your mind forever, in heaven or in Sheol, says the psalmist. And then he adds, not only is God in the heights and in the depths, but he is in the east and in the west. There's a curious expression in this next verse. He says, if I take the wings of the morning, you are there. And if I dwell in the uttermost parts of the sea, even your hand shall be there. And if you study that in the language of the Hebrew, what you'll find out is that the wings of the morning are a reference to the east, where the sun comes up. And if I go to the furthest parts of the sea is a reference to the Mediterranean Sea, which was further west than Palestine. And David is looking at the universe as he sees it. And he says, God, you're in the east and you're in the west. I can't get away from you. You're everywhere. You're on the land and you're on the sea. And then he says, well, maybe if God could somehow be isolated to darkness and light, there would be a way that he could not be near us. But he goes on to say, if I say, surely the darkness shall fall on me, even the night shall be light about me. Indeed, the darkness shall not hide from you, but the night shines as the day. Now watch this. The darkness and the light are both alike to you. God, you're in the light and you're in the darkness, because with God there is no difference between light and darkness. And the point that the psalmist wants us to get is this. Listen up now. God is near you wherever you go. You can't get away from him. You can't go to a place where God is not. And I don't know what that does for you, but boy, I'll tell you what. If you get your worth from being near important people, you are near God. And he is near you. And what that means, and the exciting truth is, that he is immediately accessible to you wherever you go. When God designed to send his son into this world as his picture to us of who God is, a name was given to him that we cherish, especially at Christmas time. He's called what? Emmanuel. And what is that? God with us. God is with us. And the psalmist wants us to understand that you cannot hide from God, but he also wants us to understand that God is near us. So you get your self-esteem from the fact that God knows you and that God is near you. Here's the third one, and basically this is the centerpiece of the whole psalm. You get your self-esteem and your self-worth from this truth. God made you. He created you. You are the incredible creation of the infinite God. And I almost just took this section and put all the rest of it aside and just dealt with this, because what a wonderful truth it is. The psalmist says, oh God, you have formed me and my inward parts and covered me in my mother's womb. St. Augustine once wrote, he said, men go abroad to wonder at the height of the mountains and at the huge waves of the sea and the long courses of the rivers, at the vast compass of the ocean and at the circular motion of the stars, and they pass by themselves in their wonder. Isn't it interesting that in the first six verses, the psalmist is talking about God's omniscience. He knows everything. In the second section, he's talking about God's omnipresent. He is everywhere. And in this section, he's talking about God's omnipotence. He's all powerful. Now listen, when he wanted to use an illustration of his power, he didn't choose the vast universe with all of its stars and galaxies and planets, but he chose the crowning creation called man. And he says, let me show you how powerful is God. Let me show you man. And he says, man has been in the heart and thought of God from the very moment of his conception. God is involved with the conception of each of us. He says in verse 13, "For you have formed my inward parts and have covered me in my mother's womb." These words describe reproduction in some of the most meaningful and tender verses in all of the Bible. If we read them honestly, we understand that they contain the secret for an incredible sense of self-worth. Listen to me. God knew you before you were born, and He knows the moment when you were conceived. He knows the very beginning of your life. God was involved in it all. In every phase of development from that moment on, He is there. So I want to tell you something, in case you haven't heard it recently from this pulpit, that the human embryo is not the result of a biological accident. God is aware of the union of the sperm and the egg, and the attachment of the embryo to the uterine lining, and the development of human life. And God formed the inward parts and arranged the genetic structure and possesses our reins, and God is in conception. And we believe that the Bible teaches that human life begins at that moment. And God knows about that human life, and God loves that human life from the very moment of that union. And that's why Christian people struggle so much with the liberalized views of taking that human life indiscriminately and destroying it. God was involved at the very moment of conception. There's a book written by Lewis Thomas called The Medusa and the Snail. It's about why people made such a fuss over test tube babies in England. And in this book, Thomas says, "The true miracle is the common union of the sperm and egg in a process that ultimately produces a human being." He said the mere existence of that cell should be one of the greatest astonishments in all of the earth. He said people ought to be walking around all day, all through their waking hours, calling to each other in endless wonderment, talking of nothing except that cell. He said, if anyone ever does succeed in explaining it within my lifetime, I will charter a skywriting airplane, maybe a whole fleet of them, and send them aloft to write one great exclamation point after another around the sky until all my money runs out. He said, so incredible is that cell. Over 9 months, these cells divide up functions in exquisite ways. Billions of blood cells appear, millions of rods and cones, in all up to 100 million cells from a single fertilized ovum. And finally, a baby is born, glistening with liquid, already his cells cooperating. His muscles limber up in jerky, awkward moments and movements, and his face recoils at the harsh light and the dry air of his new environment. His lungs and vocal cords join in a first air-gulping yell, and within that clay-colored package of cells lies the miracle of human life. God was involved in the very beginning of it. God did it. And God is involved with the development of it. He says, "I will praise you, for I am fearfully and wonderfully made. Marvelous are your works, and that my soul knows very well." Do you know that the psalmist tells us that God protects, even at birth, our individuality? The word "wonderfully" in that little phrase, "fearfully and wonderfully made," do you know what that word means? The word literally in the Hebrew language means you are fearfully and differently made. And you know, we can look around and we can joke about this sometimes. We can say, "Boy, is she different?" Or, "Boy, is he different?" Let's face it, we're all different. There has never been two human beings created anything alike. God has made us fearfully and uniquely. We are all stamped with our own special genetic code that sets us apart from every other human being on the face of God's earth. And out of the billions of people, the billions of souls, God made certain that every one of us would be special, wonderfully, uniquely made. My friend Don Wurtzen, who is a pianist and a songwriter, wrote a little song about this verse, and I never even knew it was around until I was studying for this message, but I love the words of this. This is what he wrote. Fearfully and wonderfully made, I'm unique, one of a kind. Fearfully and wonderfully made, my beginning was God's design. He was with me before my birth and formed my being with care. I'm a person of infinite worth, a masterpiece beyond compare. Fearfully and wonderfully made, I'm woven in his tapestry. Fearfully and wonderfully made, I'm created for eternity. His imprint is seen everywhere, and he has plans for me. In secret, he knew I was there, a mystery of God's decree. Fearfully and wonderfully made, I'm woven as his tapestry. Fearfully and wonderfully made, I'm created for eternity. That's true. You wonder, do you have any worth? Well, let me tell you something. When God got done with you, he took the blueprint and tore it up and threw it away. And he said, I'll never make another one just like him, just like her again. If value is in scarcity, you are worth a ton. Because there isn't anyone like you anywhere. And as you age, you will become more and more valuable. Now, I don't know about that part, but the rest of it's true. You're uniquely God's protected creation. And then not only does he protect your individuality, but he protects your identity in the whole process of life. In verse 15, he says this, my substance was not hid from thee when I was made in secret and curiously wrought in the lower parts of the earth. The word substance here is a key word. It means frame. It refers to the complete structure of the adult person. According to David, now listen up. According to David, the full-grown body had actually been planned, designed, and programmed when it was not even large enough to be visible in the unseen parts of the earth, says David. Before you were born, the whole genetic plan of exactly what you would be as an adult was set by God. And scientists in molecular biology have not too long ago discovered this, and we call it DNA. And I've read so much about this. I mean, I feel like bowing down and worshiping God a whole new way. I discovered some incredible things. Do you know that in every cell of your body, there is enough information to recreate your adult person as if there were no other cell necessary? And that every time that cell divided in the process of your growth, all of that information was contained in each cell that was a part of the division. And there is so much information in each cell that if they just had the one, they could recreate your whole adult person. And someone has reasoned that if all of the instructions in one cell, in the genetic code, in the DNA of one cell, if all of those instructions were written out, it would take 1,600 page books to put all that information down in writing. God put it in a cell that no one could see except with magnification. And it's in every cell in your body. It's incredible. In fact, the DNA strands are so fine and so unique that if you put them all together from one human body, they would fit into a size of an ice cube. And yet, if you spread them out end to end, they would go from the earth to the sun and back 400 times. That's how much information is in one cell of the human body. God did it. And he did it so that you would have your identity. You are unique. You are individually precious to God. And not only does he protect your individuality and protect your identity, in the very process, he protects your importance. He says, you are so important that all of your days were written in his book before one of them came to be. Isn't that incredible? God knew everything about you before you ever started out in life, and he has your whole life charted. He knows everything there is to know about you. You are so important to him. Well, there's one last thing I want to tell you about your self-esteem. Let's review for just a moment. How do I know I'm important? Hey, he knows me. He knows me. What I do, what I say, what I think, where I go, he knows it all. Number two, he's near me. Wherever I go, he's there. He makes sure never to let me get very far away. Number three, he made me. Whatever I am, I've got no reason to complain. I just have every option to take what God has given me and max it out for his glory, use my ability the best I can, because God made me distinct from every other person, and he did the same for you. But here's the most incredible thing, and I want you just to read verses 17 and 18 with me. You say, well, that's great theology, Pastor, and I'm glad to know that, but here's something for right now. How precious also are your thoughts to me, O God. How great is the sum of them. If I should count them, they would be more in number than the sand. When I awake, I am still with you. Your self-esteem comes from the fact that God knows you, that God is near you, that God made you. But watch now. Your self-esteem comes from the fact that God, right now, at this very moment, listen to me, he is thinking of you. In the great mind of God, he is thinking of you. Did you ever call somebody you love who's a long way away? And what do you say to that person? Just want you to know I'm thinking of you. If you can't be in somebody's presence all the time, it's good to be in their thoughts. But the psalmist says we're in God's presence and we're in his thoughts. And the psalmist says the way God thinks of us is so incredible that he can't comprehend it. He said, if I tried to number up the ways you think concerning me, I wouldn't be able to do it. But God, even when I'm not aware that you're thinking of me because I go to sleep. But God, you never sleep. All during the time that I'm sleeping, you're thinking of me. And when I wake in the morning, there you are. And your thoughts are of me. I want to tell you something. You are so valuable and so incredibly important to God that he knows you and he stays near you and he made you and he's right now thinking of you. God has you in his mind and in his heart. You are only man in relation to God. And Psalm 139 is God's loving smile to you. You are okay. He knows you. He's near you. He made you. He's thinking of you. You're worthy because God is smiling on you today.
1: Amen. Well, thank you for being with us today as we finished up this study on the question, what is my self-worth? Tomorrow, we're going to talk about another how can I question, how can I be happy? And Psalm 1 tells us what blessedness is and how to accept it. We'll talk about that tomorrow and Thursday. You know, in a world that can often feel barren and uncertain and lonely, we once again return to the Psalms and find a proven roadmap to step into biblical and true flourishing. 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We'll see you next time.
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5: When crisis or challenge hits, our lives are full of uncertainty. Pastor Greg Laurie says, don't let what we're uncertain about affect what we're certain about.
4: You know, life is full of questions. And even after we become Christians, we still have questions. I can be honest with you and say, I have questions for God. But one day, all of my questions are going to be answered, and yours are going to be too. Isn't that great to know? This

0: than 80% of Generation Z kids say they're stressed out. 4 out of 5. 1 in 3 adults lose sleep over their finances. And nearly 3/4 fear the future. Is that the way God wants us to live? Today on A New Beginning, Pastor Greg Laurie brings us a biblical antidote for the anxiety that grips our hearts. We'll follow the example of a reluctant warrior in the Old Testament and see how the same God that gave him courage can give us courage.
1: I want to look at what Jesus has to say to the person who is afraid. And that person might be you. You might come here to church today filled with fear or anxiety. And this is a story of a man who was afraid, and Jesus came to him. This man's name was Gideon. And Gideon was hiding from his enemy, the Midianites. And in his encounter with Christ, his life was changed. He went from being fearful to being faithful, from hiding to fighting, from panic to purpose. And man, you want to talk about things being upside down. Against the backdrop of Gideon's life, we have the book of Judges that introduces us to him. And in Judges 17:6, it says that in those days, Israel had no king, and whatever seemed right in the eyes of the people, they did. Everyone did what seemed right in their own eyes. If we were to put that into 60s vernacular, we would say everyone was doing their own thing. And that's really true of our culture today. Everyone is doing what is right in their own eyes. So God raised up 13 judges to judge his people through these difficult times. And Israel was going from bad to worse. And when you contrast the book of Joshua, which that's a book of conquest, Judges is a book of defeat. Joshua is about the adventures and exploits of Israel as they obeyed God and entered into the promised land, while Judges is a book of unbelief and disobedience. And so everyone's doing what they want to do. And what happens? Jesus shows up. Jesus always shows up. No matter what you're going through, he will show up in your life. When things are going great and when things are not going so great. I think it's important for us to call on the Lord in the time of trouble. But it's also important for us to give thanks to him when he's gotten us through the time of trouble. I like what it says in James 5:13. If anyone is among you is in trouble, let him pray. Is anyone happy? Let him sing songs of praise. So probably right now, you're either in trouble or things are going reasonably well. If you're in trouble, pray. Absolutely pray. But if things are going well, just remember to give God thanks for that. So it's around 1256 BC, and Israel is reaping the consequences of bad decisions they made earlier. They were to drive out the inhabitants of the land. They were to destroy them, but they half did the job. And the Midianites were left and they grew stronger. And now as time has passed, the Midianites are dominating, even terrorizing the people of Israel. You know, it can happen in our own lives too. We'll deal with a certain problem in our life, but we won't deal with it completely, like a tree. You know how trees sometimes start tearing things apart as the roots spread through your yard. So you got to remove that tree. But you can't just chop the tree down. You got to take the roots out too. You got to take the stump out as well. Otherwise, it will come back again with a vengeance. And that's what Israel was facing, as things they should have dealt with earlier were now coming back to haunt them. But the Lord shows up and he brings deliverance to them through a man named Gideon. Because Jesus meets fearful people where they are. So we're introduced to Gideon in Judges chapter 6, starting in verse 11. Read along with me. The angel of the Lord came and sat beneath the great tree at Ophrah, which belonged to Oprah Winfrey. No, I threw that in because you were thinking it. Of the clan of Abiezer. Gideon, the son of Joash, was threshing wheat at the bottom of a winepress to hide the grain from the Midianites. The angel of the Lord appeared to him and said, "Mighty hero, the Lord is with you." Kind of a funny scene. Here's a guy hiding from his enemies, hoping they don't see him. And an angel shows up and says, "Mighty hero, The Lord is with you. He's probably looking, like, he's talking to someone else. Well, you talking to me? Me, a mighty hero? The Lord is with you. And then Gideon says, well, if the Lord is with us, why has all of this happened to us? And where are all the miracles our ancestors told us about? Didn't they say the Lord brought us out of Egypt and now the Lord has abandoned us and handed us over to the Midianites? And the Lord said to him, go with the strength you have to rescue Israel from the Midianites. I am sending you. We'll stop there. What a powerful text that is. Heard the story of a mother that was reading Bible stories to her little girl. And as she heard the great stories of the heroes of the Bible, Moses, Joshua, Daniel, Esther, and others, she said, Mommy, it seems like God was more exciting back then. You know, and you might wonder, well, why can't I see something like I see in the Bible? You know, you hear of things that have happened in the past. Oh, the Jesus Revolution. I hear about that. Why can't we have that in our generation? And maybe we're starting to have that right now because God is certainly at work. Or you might say, well, God's working in that person's life. Why isn't he working in my life in the same way? God healed that girl. God provided for that guy. The Lord got this other person out of that crisis. But I'm still sick, and I still need his provision, and I'm still facing a crisis. And that's what Gideon was saying. Lord, why? Why is this happening to me? It's interesting. You know, life is full of questions. And even after we become Christians, we still have questions. I can be honest with you and say, I have questions for God. Unanswered questions. But I've learned in life that I cannot live on explanations, but rather on the promises of God. But one day, all of my questions are going to be answered, and yours are going to be too, when we stand before God. And 1 Corinthians 13 says, right now we see things imperfectly, like puzzling reflections in a mirror, but then we will see everything with perfect clarity. All I know now is partial and incomplete, but then I will know everything completely as I am known by God. Isn't that great to know? So Gideon says, why? And God responds with who? As in, you got the wrong question, buddy. Don't be asking why. Be asking, who should I turn to? So Gideon says, why is this happening? God says, I am with you. I'm with you. That's the answer I'm giving to you. You are not alone in what you are facing. And Christ appears to him. Now remember, we're calling these Christophanies. That's a theological term for an appearance of Jesus in the Old Testament. The first Christophany we looked at together was in the book of Genesis when Abraham offered his son Isaac in obedience to the Lord, and the angel of the Lord appeared, who was none other than Jesus Christ. Then we looked at Jacob wrestling with an angel, which turned out to be Jesus, because he said afterwards, I've wrestled with God and I've seen God face to face. Then Joshua, who encountered the angel of the Lord, or actually Jesus, before he went into battle against Jericho. And here we are now with Gideon having an encounter with Jesus. You say, well, Greg, you're wrong because the Bible says an angel of the Lord came to him. Well, actually, it says the angel of the Lord came to him. The angel. That's different from an angel. Now, if an angel were to appear right now, it'd be pretty awesome. Angels are magnificent creatures, and they are surrounding the life of the believer, and they are actively involved in our lives. And in fact, the Apostle John had an angel appear to him, and he bowed down to worship it, and he was strictly forbidden to do that by the angel. But this encounter is different because first it's identified as the angel of the Lord, and then the narrative shifts, and we find Gideon calling him the Lord. And also, this angel, or the Lord, says, I am sending you. So he uses the first person pronoun, assuming divine authority. So it's not an angel, it's Jesus. And Jesus is commissioning Gideon to lead the people of Israel into battle.
0: Pastor Greg Laurie will have the second half of his message in just a moment.
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2: Well, Pastor Greg has just taken us to the moment when the Lord had commissioned Gideon for battle. But Gideon isn't quite on board.
1: Gideon's thinking, you got the wrong guy. Are you kidding me? I'm the last guy you should choose to do this. Look at verse 15. But Lord, Gideon replied, how can I rescue Israel? My clan is the weakest in the whole tribe of Manasseh, and I am least in my entire family. Another translation put it this way, I'm the runt of the litter. So not too long ago, I was thinking about buying a dog. My wife is not in favor of this, and she hates sweeping up after dogs. But I was looking at a possible dog because we have friends in the church. They have a chocolate lab, and it just had a litter. They said, you want to come see the puppies? She said, Kathy said, don't buy a puppy. But I went over and I'm playing with the puppies and they're so adorable. And some were black and some were dark brown. And I said, oh, I like this one. Oh, that one's spoken for. Okay. I like this aggressive one. Now that one's already been bought. Oh. What about this one? That one's already spoken for. Well, what's left? And they show me this one kind of sad little puppy. He would just sit there sort of fall over. Not really, but he was in the pick of the litter. He was a runt of the litter, literally. Now, I wish I could tell you, but I bought that puppy, and he's a wonderful dog. I didn't buy him. I didn't want him. I don't know who ended up with him. But let me just say, even he would be better than any dog with the word oodle in its name. How many of you own some kind of an oodle, a labradoodle? Raise your hand. Get out. No, don't. Okay, now, let me give you my opinion. And it's not a criticism as much as it's an observation. Because I wondered, what is with these oodles? What's with the labradoodles and all the rest of them? Because they all seem to have the same collective personality. They're very active. They run around a lot. They don't always seem to obey their owners. So I did a little deep dive and why is this happening? I'm not the only one who thinks it. They say the Labrador, very affectionate, loyal dog. Poodle, very intelligent dog. Something weird happens when you put it together. Oh, but Greg, they're hypoallergenic. Duly noted. Still. Anyway, I digress. So, because I know I'm offending people right now and there's no point in going on. But you probably know I'm right. But Gideon was the runt of the litter. So Gideon says, who am I? And I love the Lord's response. Who am I? Verse 15, the Lord says, that's not the issue. It's who am I? Not who are you? Who cares who you are? Who am I? And I'm going to be with you. And the Lord calls him a mighty hero. Hey, mighty hero, the Lord is with you. I think Gideon felt more like a pathetic zero than a mighty hero. But God doesn't just see you for what you are. He sees you for what you can become. You know, we see a vacillating Simon. God sees a rock-like Peter. We see a hate-filled, persecuting Saul of Tarsus. God sees a powerful Apostle Paul. We see a frightened Gideon. God sees a military leader, and he chooses him. I mean, to call Gideon a mighty hero, that would be like seeing some kid who can't throw a football and saying, hey, Tom Brady, let me ask you a question. Or finding some kid who's failing in class and saying, Einstein, come up here. It's kind of a joke, but it wasn't a joke. God saw him for what he would be. But before public victory, we have to obey God at home. So the Lord says, here's your first test, Gideon. Before you lead the troops into battle, you got to make a stand in your home. So as it turns out, Gideon's father had erected an altar to Baal. The Lord showed Gideon he needs to tear the altar down, which Gideon did. And then the people were so angry, they said, we should execute Gideon. And the funny thing is, his father was really moved by what he did and defended his son and got closer to the Lord as a result. But he took a stand in his own home. And I appreciate that. And I think it's important for us to never give up on our families, but also to remember this: the hardest people to reach with the gospel is your family. You know, and there comes a point where they don't need any more sermons. They need you to live the sermon. But every one of us should do everything we can to point our family to Christ. So if you're a kid living with your parents, be the best Christian kid you can be, especially if they're not believers. Do your chores, be responsible, be respectful. And that's how you can win your parents to Christ. If you're a Christian woman married to a non-Christian man, be a godly, loving woman. That's how you're going to reach them. The Bible even says you can do it without a word by the way that you live. And for a husband, if he is married to a non-Christian woman, he should love her as Christ loves the church. Even as we came to Christ because of his love for us, you can win that lady over in time, God willing. Don't give up on her. But I would like to say a word to men. How many men are there out there? Raise your hand if you're a man. Get up that muscular arm of yours. Men, God has called you to be the spiritual leader in your home. Ladies, you need to do everything you can to support him as the spiritual leader in your home. You should be able to say, guys, along with Joshua, as for me and my house, we will serve the Lord. Men, husbands, fathers, you should be reading the scripture to your children. You should be leading prayer. You should be saying, we're going to go to church now. You say, but what if my kids say, we don't want to go? Say, that's interesting. Get in the car, right? Be a man. Be a leader. Set an example. Here's some interesting stats you might consider. A survey was done that found if mother and father attend church regularly, mother and father, 72% of their children will attend regularly when they're young adults. That's pretty good. And chances are your kids, when they're young adults, are going to do the same thing. But it goes on. If only the father attends, 55% will attend church regularly. Sorry, ladies. If only the mother attends regularly, only 15% of the children will attend regularly. These are the stats. I didn't write them. But if neither mother nor father attends regularly, only 6% will remain faithful. You see how important an example is? You see how important that discipline is? So Gideon made a stand in his home. Now it's time to go to battle.

0: such good counsel for all of us. Pastor Greg Laurie is bringing us practical insights from our study of the commissioning of Gideon today here on A New Beginning. And there's more to come in this message. You know, when it comes to leading our families, it's important to point out how crucial it is that we're following the Lord ourselves. We can't show the way until we go the way. Do you have a personal relationship with Christ? Pastor Greg, if the Lord is speaking to someone right now and they want to come to God to make a change, what would you say to them?
1: What I would say is, he's only a prayer away. Which means if you will call upon the name of the Lord right now through prayer, he will hear your prayer and answer your prayer. Listen, if you want Jesus Christ to come into your life, if you want him to forgive you of your sin, if you want to know that you'll go to heaven when you die, just pray this prayer right now after me. Just pray, Lord Jesus, I know that I'm a sinner, but I know that you're the Savior who died on the cross for my sin and rose again from the dead. I turn from my sin now, and I choose to follow you from this moment forward as my Savior and Lord, as my God and my friend. In Jesus' name I pray. Amen.
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2: Yes.
0: Statistically speaking, you and Kathy had a high probability of divorce yourselves, and yet you've been married over 50 years. Whatever your secret is, you ought to write a book. How's that for a setup, Pastor Greg?
1: That's a good setup. Well, as a matter of fact, Dave, I did write a book. Now, I've written a number of books on marriage over the years, but this is a brand new book, and it's not just about marriage. It's about singleness as well. And the title of the book is, Am I Doing This Right? God's Design for Relationships That Last. This book is built on tried and true biblical principles. Listen, God has given us the user's manual of life. And the Bible tells us what our roles should be as husband and wife. Let me just illustrate. The Bible says, husbands, love your wives. And it also says, wives, see that you respect your husbands. Let's just think about that for a moment. Women need love and men need respect. That's not to say that women don't need respect and men don't need love. But it is to say the Bible specifically tells us as husbands to love our wives. You need to express your love to your wife. You need to verbalize your love to your wife. Last night we had a great meal that my wife made. It was ravioli. She hasn't made that for a long time. And I said, This is really good. Well, she didn't hear me. And at the end of the meal, she said, well, did you like it? I said, yes, I loved it. I said the beginning, oh, I didn't hear you. You know, women need affirmation. They need to be told you love them. They need to be told you find them beautiful. They need that affection. Men, they need respect. Sometimes women will undermine the man, tell him all the things he's doing wrong, tell him the things he isn't getting right. You need to just stop periodically and say to your husband, I love you so much. You're such a good provider. You're such a great husband. Thank you for all that you do. These are simple principles, and there's a lot more like it in this new book, Am I Doing This Right? 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So order your copy of Am I Doing This Right? And we'll get it to you as quickly as possible.
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0: Some phrases sound meaningful until you stop and really listen. Like the long and short of it. Two opposites side by side, somehow making perfect sense. You can take the long road or the short road and still arrive at the same truth. So here's the long version. God made you on purpose, knows you completely, loves you deeply, and sent Jesus to rescue you so you could know him now and forever. Here's the short version. Jesus loves you. Same truth, just told in fewer words. And that's a little like Passion Radio Network. The long version? Day after day, it keeps showing up with hope, truth, and reminders of God's love. Meeting people in traffic, in kitchens, in long days, and in quiet moments when hearts are listening. The short version? It matters. And it keeps going because people give. So if this station has meant something to you, maybe the long and short of it is that it's worth supporting. From Passion Radio Network, that's the long and short of it.
1: Family News, I'm Steve Pugh. There's a manhunt in Tennessee for a military-trained fugitive accused of shooting his wife. Chris Foster reports.
2: Local, state, and federal law enforcement are looking for Craig Berry, charged with the attempted murder of his wife at their home in Dover, Tennessee, Friday. The Stewart County Sheriff's Department says he shot her, she survived, and he ran off into the woods in camouflage clothing, believed to be carrying at least one handgun. The Sheriff's Department describes Berry as a military special forces veteran with extensive training in survival tactics, physically fit, capable of navigating difficult terrain and waterways. It says the search is shifting now from broad sweeps to more targeted searches based on leads.
1: A new congressional map for Texas is allowed to take effect after the Supreme Court overturned a previous ruling blocking it from being implemented. The maps were challenged in court as racially gerrymandered. The decision is part of a nationwide redistricting battle, and this particular map could add as many as 5 Republican seats in the Lone Star State. Texas Republican Congressman Chip Roy.
3: The fact is that Texas is just, you know, adjusting itself to play the game Democrats have been playing, and it's all political, right? That's political gerrymandering. We can debate that, but it shouldn't be done by race. The Supreme Court got it right.
1: It's primary day in Indiana, with a national focus on several state races.
4: Indiana voters head to primary polls under existing U.S. congressional district maps after some Republican state senators voted last year with Democrats to block President Trump's redistricting efforts. 7 of them now have President Trump-backed primary challengers in districts the president carried in 2024 by double digits, including in Indiana District 21, where Republican Tracy Powell is running to replace State Senator Jim Buck, who has the backing of the president's former vice president, Mike Pence. Jeff Manasso, Fox News.
1: The U.S. Department of Justice is actively investigating major meat packers for potential antitrust violations, price fixing, and creating artificial inflation in beef prices. The probe targets the Big Four processors, JBS, Cargill, Tyson Foods, and National Beef, which control 85% of the market. Agriculture Secretary Brooke Rollins.
5: In total, there are 70 subsidiary companies that are owned by these four. This has led to a frightening landscape for cattle ranchers. It weakens their negotiating power, and it risks reliance upon a single buyer. As time has gone on, it becomes more and more clear that food security is truly national security.
1: They used to be called racists and Nazis and all the list of horribles until they turned on President Trump. Now the mainstream media have a newfound respect for Tucker Carlson and the rest. Steve Jordahl explains.
6: Tucker Carlson sat down for a long interview with the New York Times over the weekend. In 2022, the Times published a series of articles analyzing how Carlson had, for years, quote, stoked white fear and amplified the great replacement theory on his show. Now, reporter Lulu Garcia Navarro cares about his heartfelt opinions.
7: You've been at the center of conservative media, obviously, for a very long time. By extension, it's politics. And I want to get your perspective on this moment, on your evolution, your worldview.
6: Former Congresswoman Marjorie Taylor Greene and Trump's former counterterrorism director Joe Kent had similar rehabbed reputations recently. Jeff Dickens of Media Research Center says Garcia Navarro was actually hoping to add MAGA to the Times obituary column.
8: The New York Times went from calling Tucker Carlson a big racist to now going to him and saying, oh, does he represent the end of MAGA, the fact that Tucker Carlson has turned.
6: He says The View has featured a lot of these former conservatives, including one of the show's hosts.
8: Anna Navarro used to be a very conservative Republican until she realized she could become a lot more prominent and earn a lot more money if she played a fake Republican on the cast of The View.
6: Dickens says Carlson and the others seem to be looking for clicks and dollars.
8: It's pretty clear what's going on here. There are people that just, I don't think they have a core to begin with. They'll just go to the highest bidder. They'll just put their finger in the wind and go, where's the wind blowing?
6: I'm Steve Chortle.
1: Oil prices fell back today after jumping yesterday as tensions between the U.S. and Iran flared. 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
0: People skip things all day now. Ads, videos, intros, tutorials. If it doesn't catch them fast, they're already on to something else. But some things are worth staying for, like a song that lands at the right moment. A reminder of who God is. A little truth in the middle of a noisy day. That's what this station keeps bringing day after day. If that matters to you, help keep it going. Passion Radio Network.
9: Women to be married, according to 1 Corinthians 7, he gives some the gift of singleness. And although there are times when for God's own purposes he makes a woman barren or a husband so that no child can be born, it is still the norm, it is still the gift of God, his best gift to women to give them a child. Children are, after all, an inheritance from the Lord.
10: Welcome to Grace to You with John MacArthur here on the Passion Radio Network. Hannah was barren, but faithful to God, and ultimately God blessed her faith with a son. And that son, whom she named Samuel, would grow up to be one of the great heroes of the faith. Yet even more amazing is the fact that Hannah gave up the day-to-day responsibilities of raising Samuel. How then is she considered one of the great biblical examples of motherhood? As Mother's Day approaches, dive into Hannah's story here on Grace to You. John MacArthur is going to show you lessons from her life that every woman, not just moms, but

Then she becomes a mother, the mother of one of the greatest men who ever walked the earth, Samuel. And as you see the account of the birth of Samuel, you note the profile of a godly mother. As we are introduced to this story, I want us to note three things that profile a godly mother. She had a right husband relationship, she had a right heavenly relationship, and she had a right home relationship. Those three things stand out and profile her for us. First of all, let's consider her right husband relationship. And may I say that this is at the very outset essential for you to understand. The most important relationship in a family, in raising godly children, is not the relationship between the parents and the children, it's the relationship between the mother and the father. What you communicate to your children by your relationship dominates their thinking. They are learning about human relationships from the two of you. They are learning about virtue. They are learning about sin. They are learning about love. They are learning about forgiveness. They are learning about sympathy. They are learning about understanding. They are learning about compassion. They are learning about virtue. They are learning about honesty and integrity. They are watching. And far more important than your relationship to your child in the long run is the relationship you have to your spouse that's projected to your child. Secondly, as you profile a godly mother, she had a right heavenly relationship. Not only were things right between she and her husband, and by the way, there is no statement of any conflict in their union at all, no hint of any conflict. And a godly mother grows best in the soil of a godly, loving, supportive, sympathetic husband. But then she had a right heavenly relationship. She knew where to go with her problem, right to the Lord. And there are several virtues that come out of this aspect. First of all, she had a passion for the Lord's best. Just use the word passion. She had a passion for the Lord's best. What do we mean by that? She wanted a child. She desired a child because she wanted God's best. She wanted to honor and glorify God, and she knew the best gift of God's love ever given to a woman is a child. And what I'm saying to you is that a truly godly mother is not a reluctant mother, not a mother who finds a child an intrusion, not a mother who will postpone the birth of a child as long as possible so that child doesn't crowd her schedule and become upset when finding out that some contraception was ineffective. A truly godly mother, a woman with the heart of a mother, as God would give a mother a heart, is one who longs to have a child. So she was characterized by passion for God's best. Secondly, she was characterized by prayer. She knew where to go, and look at verse 9. Hannah rose after eating and drinking in Shiloh. Obviously, she'd perhaps eaten a little bit under the encouraging sympathy of her husband in verse 8. She now has completed that in Shiloh. Eli the priest was sitting on the seat by the doorpost of the temple of the Lord. The high priest is in the temple. She goes there. She came into the temple greatly distressed. Her soul was bitter, it literally says. And she prayed to the Lord and wept bitterly. She is just crushed. And she made a promise, a vow. Oh Lord, and she goes on to make her vow. But notice this about this godly woman. She was a woman of prayer. It's a beautiful characteristic. She understood that God was the source of children. She understood that God alone could alter her sterility. Her distinctive virtue was her faith. Constant faith. Verse 12, it came about as she continued praying before the Lord. Constant. She remained there. She stayed there. Her heart was broken. She was pouring out her prayers. This is the spirit of true prayer. She slipped into the sanctuary of God and she began to pour out her heart in honest, open faith, totally dependent on God and given to prayer. She knew it was God alone who would weave life in the womb, as Psalm 139 says. So her passion turned to prayer. This speaks of her right heavenly relationship. She knew where to go with her problems. Thirdly, she was a woman of promise, not only of passion and prayer, but would you look at verse 11? She made a vow, a promise, said, "O Lord of hosts, if you will indeed look on the affliction," she saw childlessness as an affliction, "of thy maidservant and remember me." Doesn't mean he didn't know who she was, but remember me in the sense of my longing for a child. "And not forget thy maidservant, but wilt give thy maidservant a son." Here's the promise. "Then I will give him to the Lord all the days of his life, and a razor shall never come on his head." That last little part.

0: was a Nazarite vow described in Numbers 6, 3 to 6. If a Jew wanted to take a vow of total consecration to God, he would not cut his hair, no concern for physical appearance, not drink the wine and the strong drink, abstaining from the banquetings and the celebrations and all of that, living an austere, consecrated, God-centered life. Many Jews took a Nazarite vow for a short period of time. Three of them in the scripture were lifelong Nazarites: Samson, John the Baptist, and this child, Samuel. This is her promise, to present her child to God. That's the essence of a godly mother. While praying for a child, she prays for that child, not for a wrong reason, but a right reason, to turn that child back to God from where the child came. So Hannah made her promise. The next thing we see about Hannah was her purity. Eli was the high priest, but I got to tell you, he was really a lousy high priest. And nothing could be said about his discernment either. Came about when she was praying continually before the Lord, Eli was watching her mouth. And she was speaking in her heart. She wasn't speaking out loud, it says in verse 13, only her lips were moving. Have you ever had that experience where you're really talking in your heart, but your lips are moving, though not a sound was heard? So Eli thought she was drunk. Isn't he discerning? Now, I don't know anything about my discernment as relative to other people or to Eli's, but I'll tell you, I think I know the difference between a drunk and a woman broken in prayer. So Eli decided to play the spiritual role. How long will you make yourself drunk? Put away your wine from you, he says to her. And Hannah, so gracious, and answered and said, no, my Lord, I'm a woman oppressed in spirit. I have drunk neither wine nor strong drink, but I have poured out my soul before the Lord. You misjudge me. Do not consider your maidservant as a worthless woman. That tells us a little bit about drinking wine or strong drink and its relationship to worthlessness regarding women. That's an Old Testament attitude. Don't consider me like that. I have spoken until now out of my great concern and my provocation. Then Eli, hearing such a lucid answer, answered and said, go in peace, and may the God of Israel grant your petition that you've asked of him. It's sort of a mild apology, but he mistook her for being drunk. Don't think your maidservant a worthless woman, literally a son of Belial. I'm not that kind of person. She was a virtuous woman, like the woman of Proverbs 12:4 and 31:10. She was a woman of virtue. The next one we see in terms of characteristics comes in verse 18. I love this. And she said, responding to Eli, let your maidservant find favor in your sight. So the woman went her way and ate, and her face was no longer sad. She could eat now, and she wasn't sad. You say, why? I'll tell you why. Because she had patient faith. She had patient faith. She gave it to God. What else could she do? She wasn't about to remain frustrated. This is true faith. True faith doesn't pray, oh God, here's my problem, here's my problem. Walk away in utter frustration. That's really doubt. Faith says, here it is, God, and walks away and is no longer sad. That's trust. I trust you. Very much the mark of a godly mother. One who totally trusts God. She casts her burden on God, and that's the end of it. She walks away. She eats. She is no longer sad. There's another thing about this woman that I have to talk to you for a moment about. Chapter 2, verses 1 to 10. Hannah prayed and said, verse 1, my heart exalts in the Lord, my horn is exalted in the Lord, my mouth speaks boldly against my enemies, because I rejoice in thy salvation. There's no one holy like the Lord. Indeed, there's no one besides thee, nor is there any rock like our God. And she goes on like that, clear down through verse 10. Praise, thanks, exaltation. Oh, this is a woman of praise. This is a woman with a thankful heart. A godly mother is known by her praise. That's the pattern. She has a right relationship with her husband. They share worship. They share love. They share deep feeling. She has a right relationship with heaven. Her passions are God's passions. She is a woman of prayer. She is a woman of faith. She is a woman of purity. She is a woman of promise. She's a woman of praise. And finally, she had a right home relationship. Go back to verse 21 of chapter 1. She had a right home relationship, and this is with reference to the child in verse 21. Then the man Elkanah went up with all his household to offer to the Lord the early sacrifice and pay his vow. He's into his routine, and he's a faithful guy. And he gathers the whole household, and up they go. Verse 22, here we come to it. Hannah did not go up. She didn't go. For she said to her husband, I will not go up until the child is weaned. Now, wait a minute. That's a couple of years, Hannah. 3 years. I don't know exactly how long Hannah nursed little Samuel, but several years, surely. I won't go. It was only about a 2 or 3 week trip at the longest to go up there and be there for a week, traveling there, traveling back. It's less than 200 miles from one end of Palestine to the other. She wouldn't go. She wouldn't go at all. Why? She was dedicated to the child. When God gave the child, she was dedicated to the child. Back up to verse 19 and let's see how it all started. They arose early in the morning and worshiped before the Lord. Husband and wife worshiping in the morning. Isn't that beautiful? Together, worshiping the Lord. They returned to their house in Ramah. Elkanah had relations with Hannah, his wife, and the Lord remembered her. And it came about in due time after Hannah had conceived, she gave birth to a son. She named him Samuel, saying, because I have asked him of the Lord. Samuel means heard by God. And boy, once that child came, Hannah said, this is the child of my passion. This is the child of my vow. I will not forsake my time with this child. I won't leave this child for several weeks. I won't take this little child along and make it uncomfortable because they would necessarily walk. The child needs sleep, and the child needs the gentleness of home, the quietness of a nursing environment. Boy, it's a long way from what we see today, isn't it? Women having babies and a couple of months later slamming the baby in some care center and taking off for the job. Not Hannah. Totally committed to stay in the home until that little life was trained, until that little life was nursed and loved and cherished, wanting to speak to that little one of the truth of God, preparing for the time when the little one would be deposited in the temple itself. The child must have been at least 3 years old. Those were such important times. The little one learning from his mother and loved by his mother. No doubt she took the injunction of Deuteronomy and taught that little one all the time the things of the Lord. So necessary. Give yourself to the child. Such a child was a man named John Stiles, the product of a godly mother. Listen to his sentiments. I have worshipped in churches and chapels. I have prayed in the busy street. I have sought my God and have found him where the waves of his ocean beat. I have knelt in the silent forest in the shade of some ancient tree, but the dearest of all my altars was at my mother's knee. I have listened to God in his temple. I've caught his voice in the crowd. I have heard him speak where the breakers were booming long and loud, where the winds play soft in the treetops. My God has talked to me, but I have never heard him clearer than I did at my mother's knee. The things in my life that are worthy were born in my mother's breast and breathed into mine by the wonder of the love her life expressed. The years that have brought me to manhood have taken her far from me, but memory keeps me from straying too far from my mother's knee. God, make me the man of her vision and purge me of selfishness. God, keep me true to her standards and help me to live to bless. God, hallow the holy impress of the days that used to be and keep me a pilgrim forever to the shrine at my mother's knee. Such was the testimony of Samuel in the years that Hannah dedicated herself to him. No higher calling on the face of the earth in human life than that kind of devotion from a mother to a child. She not only dedicated herself to the child, but secondly, she dedicated her child to the Lord. Verse 24, when she had weaned him, she took him up with her, along with a 3-year-old bull and one ephah of flour and a jug of wine, and brought him to the house of the Lord in Shiloh, although the child was young. They slaughtered the bull and brought the boy to Eli, and she said, O my Lord, as your soul lives, my Lord, I am the woman who stood here beside you praying to the Lord. For this boy I prayed, and the Lord has given me my petition, which I asked of him. So I have also dedicated him to the Lord. As long as he lives, he is dedicated to the Lord. And he worshiped the Lord there. What a scene. She sought nothing from him. She sought not that he have some great career in some big field and be famous or make a lot of money so that she could brag about him. She sought not that he should be put in a situation where he could make sure he had enough to care for her in her old age. No, she gave that child away to God. Never, though, did she drop her responsibility for him. Look at chapter 2, verse 18. Now Samuel was ministering before the Lord as a boy wearing a linen ephod. In other words, he was girded like a priest would be dressed. As a little boy, his whole life was ministering before the Lord. And his mother would make him a little robe, verse 19, and bring it to him from year to year when she would come up with her husband to offer the yearly sacrifice. Then Eli would bless Elkanah and his wife and say, "May the Lord give you children from this woman in place of the one she dedicated to the Lord." And they went to their own home, and the Lord visited Hannah, and she conceived and gave birth to 3 sons and 2 daughters. And the boy Samuel grew before the Lord. She never really let go of her responsibility. Every time she came with a new little robe for her growing Samuel. That's the result of godly mothering. And that's the insight that you never stop being mother, no matter how old they become. God blessed her. I wish we had the time to contrast the rest of the narrative, because the rest of chapter 2 into chapter 3 into chapter 4 is the sad, pathetic tragedy of the family of Eli. His sons were fornicators. They died, and he himself fell over, as I said, and died. It was a tragic, ugly scene. And the commentary of Scripture on Eli was that he could not restrain his sons from doing evil. And his wife is never mentioned. I don't know what part, if any, she had, but she was a long way from what Hannah was in producing godly Samuel. To be a godly mother involves a right husband relationship, a right heavenly relationship, and a right home relationship. Hannah had all of that. God honored it, and she gives us a model to follow. In closing, let me ask a couple of questions. What does this say, and how do we apply this? First of all, ask yourself, are you a godly mother? Are you a godly mother? Are you preparing to be a godly mother? Are you, if you are already older, preparing younger women to be godly mothers? And to men, I say, are you creating the environment in which your wife's godliness can have its best effect? And are you raising sons who will lead their wives to be godly mothers? And to you young people, I say, are you honoring your mother? Are you obeying your mother? If God has given you a godly mother, God has given you the best of gifts. None of them are perfect. But when they love the Lord Jesus Christ and have passed that on to you, they have given you the greatest thing they could give. Are you thankful? And there are some who say, my mother was not godly. Are you praying for her? Are you praying for her and asking God's Spirit somehow to bring you under the influence of a godly woman who can show you the things your mother never showed you? The hope for our society really rests in what happens in the next generation, and that is so much in the hands of godly women.
1: You're listening to Grace to You, the Bible teaching ministry of John MacArthur. John's current series is titled God's Design for a Successful Woman. Now, if you're a man, a husband, listening to this series, perhaps you're wondering what role you have in all of this. What can you do to help your wife be a godly mother and cultivate the godly virtues that John talked about today? Well, John had some practical thoughts along those lines. Let's listen to them now.
2: That's a really important question, and I think we have to start by saying this. If women want to be godly wives, if they want to be godly mothers, if they want to cultivate godly virtues that that bring about healthy marriages, healthy families, and advance the kingdom, they've got to stop taking their cues from the culture, from the world around them. Because it's going to send all kinds of corrupted messages. Since the fall, when man was cursed and woman was cursed, Genesis says there's conflict. The man is overbearing in his rule. The woman is trying to fight for her own position and power in the relationship. So you have conflict. That conflict is just innate to being fallen. The only thing that's going to overrule that conflict is the power of Christ and the power of the Holy Spirit in two people living to be obedient to the Word of God and to love Christ with all their heart, soul, mind, and strength. And that can happen, and then marriage becomes the grace of life. It becomes the kind of bliss that God ordained it to be. But what happens today, even among Christian women, is they start trying to conform to what the culture tells them. They're more worried about their face and their form. They're worried about their style and their wardrobe. They're worried about what other people see on the outside instead of being concerned about the hidden part of the heart where a woman's real beauty lies. She needs to seek to be pleasing to God in every sense. And then being pleasing to God will become pleasing to her husband and pleasing to her children. Simply read the Word of God, find out how God in His Word ordains a woman to be, to live, and to fulfill her responsibilities. Follow that path, and that's the path to blessing and satisfaction and joy.
3: 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Now for the entire Grace to You staff, I'm Phil Johnson. Thanks for making this broadcast part of your day. And be back tomorrow as John MacArthur looks at the Bible's most well-known passage about what it means to be a godly woman, Proverbs 31. It's another half hour of unleashing God's truth, one verse at a time, on Grace to You.

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2: 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Tables in the story of God continues next. 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And so your study partners for this Tables in the Story of God survey are Elisa Morgan, Bill Crowder, Daniel Ryan Day, and Rasul Berry. They're taking note of how food and tables are elements of some of the significant parts of the story of the Bible. And the meal and the reason for getting together around the table that it provides, that we'll look at today, is certainly at or close to the top of the significance meter when it comes to tables in the story of God. In fact, it's elevated to holiday status because it is one that provides occasion for remembering what God is like.
3: Do you have a favorite holiday food? I'm going to just share mine. I make cranberry bread every single Christmas, and I'm not a baker at all. But my grandmother did it, my mom did it, and I do it. I bet you guys.
4: Thanksgiving is the Super Bowl of meals of the year for me.
3: Super Bowl.
4: And it's always been like that at home, at the family. So macaroni and cheese, stuffing / dressing, depending on what part of the country you're in. Interestingly, turkey is kind of there just out of tradition, but that's not really the star. We really like having some braised short ribs or some salmon and things like that.
3: Yeah.
4: But it's everything.
3: The spread.
4: When you go all out on Thanksgiving. Awesome. So.
5: I agree. For me, I think it's also Thanksgiving. Mm-hmm. And for me, it's also not about the turkey. I like the sides. I like the mashed potatoes and gravy and the stuffing and gravy and the macaroni and cheese.
3: Getting hungry
5: and
3: here.
5: Especially the yeast rolls.
3: Oh, I love
5: a good yeast roll. Yeah. Man, oh, man.
6: Just hearing the two of you talk about turkey, I think turkey is one of those things that people just have because they're supposed to. Because I know very few people that are like, the turkey. That's what I'm excited about.
4: Although I will say, from a leftover standpoint,
3: day two
4: and day three, the turkey sandwich shines like no other.
6: And I had never had turkey until I had a Cuban turkey.
3: Oh.
6: I'll just say that, too. When my mother-in-law gets her hands on a turkey, people are going to want to eat it at the end. So.
3: Well, this is a kind of a fun question that hit me as I'm starting this study on the tables and the story of God is, can you imagine a fast food actually being a holiday food, a celebration food?
5: There was one year at Thanksgiving. There was one year at Thanksgiving when my dad decided, we're not going to do the normal thing this year. In the fireplace, he cooked hamburgers and hot dogs for Thanksgiving one year. And that was the most memorable Thanksgiving I ever had growing up.
3: Super fun. Okay. Well, one highly symbolic meal in the Old Testament carries over into the New Testament with deep, deep significance. And we're going to cover the New Testament version of it in a future conversation. But this particular meal was a fast food meal, if you look at it in a kind of a tongue-in-cheek way. It's Passover. Loosely speaking, it's the Bible's version of fast food.
4: Yes.
3: Isn't it?
5: Yeah, it even refers to the unleavened bread as the bread of haste.
3: Mm. Yes, yes. Yeah. So before we read it, let's describe the context. What was happening in Exodus chapter 12? What was happening?
6: Yeah, well, Israel has ended up in Egypt because there was a famine, and that brought them to Egypt. And famous story of Joseph, who, by protecting Egypt, ended up also protecting his family because they were able to come and live there and survived that famine. But then the descendants continue to multiply to the point where the Pharaoh is pretty threatened by them and decides we need to enslave them. That'll keep them from growing anymore. And that doesn't work because they enslave them intensely, but they keep growing.
3: Yep.
6: And so then the Pharaoh decides that they're going to kill all the baby boys in particular. And Moses is miraculously rescued with a pretty cool story, then ends up growing up in Pharaoh's household, but then runs away because he kills a man, and that becomes known. God meets him in the wilderness and calls Moses to go back and to be a part of the deliverance of Israel. And there's this big battle of the gods between the Egyptian gods and Yahweh, and all the plagues kind of represent this battle of the gods.
3: Frogs and blood in the river.
6: Yep. And the Passover is going to be this last meal before Israel is rescued.
3: Awesome. This table is a table that really tells the rescue story, the deliverance story, and it foreshadows God's complete deliverance that we'll see in the New Testament. But let's read it, and I want you to listen for the elements that God prescribes, okay, and why this is fast food, too. So would you start us off in Exodus chapter 12, verse 1, and we're going to go around. It's a long passage, and just read it together.
4: Sure. The Lord said to Moses and Aaron in Egypt, "This month is to be for you the first month of your year. Tell the whole community of Israel that on the 10th day of this month, each man is to take a lamb for his family, one for each household. If any household is too small for a whole lamb, they must share one with the nearest neighbor, having taken into account the number of people there are. You are to determine the amount of lamb needed in accordance with what each person will eat. The animals you choose must be year-old males without defect, and you may take them from the sheep or the goats.
6: Take care of them until the 14th day of the month, when all the members of the community of Israel must slaughter them at twilight. Then they are to take some of the blood and put it on the sides and tops of the door frames of the houses where they eat the lambs. That same night they are to eat the meat roasted over the fire, along with bitter herbs and bread made without yeast. Do not eat the meat raw or boiled in water, but roasted over a fire, with the head, legs, and internal organs. Do not leave any of it till morning. If some is left till morning, you must burn it. This is how you are to eat it. with your cloak tucked into your belt, your sandals on your feet, and your staff in your hand. Eat it in haste. It is the Lord's Passover.
5: And I will go through the land of Egypt on that night, and will strike down all the firstborn in the land of Egypt, both man and beast. And against all the gods of Egypt I will execute judgments. I am Yahweh. And the blood shall be a sign for you on the houses where you are. And I will see the blood, and I will pass over you. And there shall be no plague among you to destroy you when I strike the land of Egypt. Now this day will be a memorial to you, and you shall celebrate it as a feast to Yahweh. Throughout your generations you are to celebrate it as a perpetual statute. 7 days you shall eat unleavened bread, but on the first day you shall remove leaven from your houses, for whoever eats anything leavened from the first day until the seventh day, that person shall be cut off from Israel.
3: On the first day, hold a sacred assembly, and another one on the seventh day. Do no work at all on these days except to prepare food for everyone to eat. That is all you may do. Celebrate the festival of unleavened bread, because it was on this very day that I brought your divisions out of Egypt. Celebrate this day as a lasting ordinance for the generations to come. In the first month, you're to eat bread made without yeast from the evening of the 14th day until the evening of the 21st day. For 7 days, no yeast is to be found in your houses. And anyone, whether foreigner or native born, who eats anything with yeast in it must be cut off from the community of Israel. Eat nothing made with yeast. Wherever you live, you must eat unleavened bread. Wow.
5: No yeast rolls.
3: No yeast rolls for Bill.
5: Oh, man, I'm telling you. That's harsh.
3: This, you know, I know our Jewish friends are well familiar with this. You know, when we read this story of this fast food table in the story of God, there are so many specifics to it. Mm-hmm. Just pointing out some of them. The 10th day.
4: And at twilight. Specifically at
3: twilight.
4: Time.
3: Yeah. What else do you see? The lamb, the portions.
4: Yeah. The menu is laid out.
3: Mm-hmm.
4: Yeah.
3: Mm-hmm.
4: How to prepare.
6: Mm-hmm. Yep. Roasted over the fire, bitter herbs.
3: Bread internal organs yeast. Intact.
5: Yeah, yeah.
3: And why some of those things? Because it's fast. Right. Then you're supposed to dress your house with the blood, and that's highly symbolic. Eat with the robes tucked in your belt and your sandals on. All of these things. Why? Why are they to repeat this? Well, verses 14 to 20 tell us they commemorate for generations to come, celebrating it as a lasting ordinance. Or you had a different version, Bill. You said something else in verse 14 at the end was a festival to the Lord.
5: It's a perpetual statute.
3: Perpetual statute, yeah. To remember what God had done.
5: Even today in Jewish households, when they celebrate Passover, it's the responsibility, I think, of the youngest child to come and ask the head of the household, why this feast?
3: Mm-hmm.
5: And that gives them the chance to recount the story of their rescue again.
3: Mm-hmm.
5: Because the food is the food, but the food is there to tell the story of how God brought them out of Egypt.
3: The very first table in the story of God was one where we saw the original couple, you know, usurp God's role in their lives. And in this particular story of a table of God, we see fast food, but it's really a readiness and reliance on God's ability to rescue us from the first table story, the farm to table story that we already talked about. And we'll see more, but what a table to tell this saving story of God's love for us.
2: Yeah, and this table, the Passover table, really is a key one in the ongoing rescue story that the Bible tells, with the echoes of it and symbolic references that you can see all throughout Scripture. Tables in the Story of God is the name of the study that Elisa is leading Bill and Daniel and Rasul and the rest of us in right now. 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Now, as we talk about the significance of the different tables and meals found throughout Scripture, I'd like to take a moment to tell you about another resource the ministry offers that will help you to gain a deeper understanding of the cultural and geographical context of God's story. It's a four-season documentary called The Holy Land with Dr. Jack Beck. 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All during the Exodus, God provided this special heavenly food to set the table for his people. And we're going to talk about manna in the next part of our conversation about tables in the story of God. All right, we'll see you back here next time we discover the Word. 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
8: May 5. Yesterday we left off with, and we shall continue today with, the discussion of what has become an age-old question in the community, in the Christian community, regarding the extent of Christ's sacrifice on the cross for our sins. Did Jesus die for everybody? Did Jesus die to pay for the sins of everybody? That would be indicated by such statements as John 1:29, "Behold the Lamb of God that takes away the sin of the world." John 3:16, "God so loved the world that he gave his only begotten Son." And then, of course, this passage, this verse that we're looking at now in our study of 1 John chapter 2, verse 2, that Jesus is the propitiation, or the payment for our sins. Clearly there he's talking about the believers. He's talking about you and me, my readers, and myself, and the other apostles, and other believers in Jesus. He's the propitiation for our sins, but not for ours only, but also for the whole world. So did Jesus die to pay for the sins, to propitiate for the sins of the whole world? Or did he die only to pay for the sins of those whom God chose in eternity to be the elect to be saved? And those who hold to that latter idea, what is called some people call it the limited atonement, others call it the particular atonement, that God died only specifically for those whom he had, or that Jesus died only specifically for those whom God had elected in eternity past to be saved, have trouble, or should have trouble, with this whole concept of the world. I mean, you and I, when we think of the world, what do we think of? Well, we think of the world. We think of everybody in the world. That's just natural. And it's also the concept that comes out from the scriptures. And if you look only in the writings of John, as far as I can tell here, on multiple occasions, the world in John's writing is set apart as that mass of humanity, most of whom are opposed to the things of God. For example, let me give you a few examples here. John chapter 14, verse 27, "My peace I give to you," this is Jesus talking, "not as the world gives, do I give to you? So there's the world as something that is distinct from the people of God. Verse 30 of John chapter 14. The ruler of this world is coming. How about John chapter 15, verse 18. If the world hates you, you know that it hated me before it hated you. How about John 16, verse 33. These things I have spoken to you, that in me you may have peace. In the world you will have tribulation. Be of good cheer. I have overcome the world. So in all of these statements about the world that we're looking at, it's obvious that the world doesn't mean in any sense the world of the saved or the world of the elect. It's talking about the world of the unbelievers, those who are opposed to the things of God. And God loved those people, by the way. Some would have to say that John 3:16, when it says God so loved the world, well, what it really means is God loved the world of the elect, the world of the saved. And that's just not the obvious meaning of the word world. Just like, back to 1 John, we go over to 1 John chapter 5. We see in verse 19 that the whole world lies under the sway of the wicked one. Whole world lies under the sway of the wicked one. So clearly, there's no scriptural basis for finding in the word world a meaning of the world of the saved or the world of the elect. The world in the thinking and writing, especially of John, that we've looked at, is a reference to that mass of humanity that includes mainly those who are opposed to the things of God. So let's go back to the original question, and I posed this to you yesterday, and we're going to try to answer this question today. Those who believe in so-called particular atonement, that Jesus didn't die for everybody, he only died for the world of the elect, perhaps their strongest argument that they like to bring forth is the question, well, if Jesus died to pay for the sins of everybody, then everybody's sins are paid for, whether they believe or not, and therefore everybody should be saved, should be going to heaven, should be escaping hell, because it wouldn't be fair for God to send someone to hell to while there to pay for his sins that Jesus already paid for, I thought you said. So yeah, that's a legitimate question to ask, and the answer is found for us very plainly over in the last book of the Bible, the book of Revelation, chapter 20. And in the book of Revelation, chapter 20, we have what is called by theologians and Bible scholars the Great White Throne Judgment. After the return of Jesus to the earth, after his second coming, talked about in Revelation verse chapter 19, we have the judgment of the beast and the false prophet. They're cast into the lake of fire. We see Satan in chapter 20 in the first few verses bound up in the bottomless pit for 1,000 years, and Jesus and his faithful followers reign, set up a kingdom and reign on earth for 1,000 years, something like 6 times, by the way, in this early part of Revelation chapter 20. You have the statement made that these things go on for 1,000 years. 6 times the expression 1,000 years is stated here. So it's not really true, as some people say, that there's only one verse in Scripture where the kingdom of God is said to be 1,000 years. No, well, it's actually about 6 times in these first verses that 1,000 years is specified. At the end of the 1,000 years, we find, among other things, the Great White Throne Judgment. We find the final rebellion of Satan in Revelation 20, verse 7 and following. I'm not going to focus on that right now. But, by the way, you can tune into my Revelation studies on the internet, www.wordofhopeteaching.org. I taught Revelation on this radio program back in 2017, and those studies are on the internet. Except for my studies on Revelations 21 and 22, which got lost somehow. But anyway, studies on the rest of the book of Revelation are there in the website, www.wordofhopeteaching.org. But let's begin at verse 11 in chapter 20. John is talking, and he says, "I saw a great white throne, and him who sat on it, from whose face the earth and the heaven fled away. And there was found no place for them. And I saw the dead, small and great, standing before God. And books were opened. And another book was opened, which is the book of life. And the dead were judged according to their works by the things which were written in the books. The sea gave up the dead who were in it, and death and Hades delivered up the dead who were in them. And they were judged, each one according to their works. Then death and Hades were cast into the lake of fire. This is the second death. And anyone not found written in the book of life was cast into the lake of fire." A couple of very interesting observations here that have a bearing on our what we've been discussing about the extent of Christ's atonement. You see in this passage that the dead were judged according to their works. And it seems to be here that what is happening is the dead are given the opportunity to present their works to the one on the throne, trying to prove that they are good enough to deserve entrance into the eternal kingdom. They are judged according to their works. But no statement is made here anywhere in this passage that anyone was cast into the lake of fire because of his sin. Notice that. Go back and read over it again. Revelation 20, verses 11 through 15. No one is cast into the lake of fire because of his or her sin. I would submit to you that that's appropriate, given the fact that Jesus has died to pay for the sins of every man, woman, and child who has ever lived. Why are people cast into the lake of fire? People do go to hell. People do go to the lake of fire. It's because they don't have God's life. Notice the last verse of chapter 20 of the book of Revelation. Anyone not found written in the book of life was cast into the lake of fire. Goes along with what is said by Paul in Ephesians chapter 4, verse 18, that the unbelieving are alienated from the life of God. So I would submit to you, you may have to think about this one for a while. Yeah, I think the scripture is very plain, that Jesus is the Lamb of God who takes away the sins of the whole world. That Jesus is, as it states in 1 John chapter 2, verse 2, Jesus is the propitiation for the sins of the whole world. He's paid for the sins of the whole world. But only those who have believed in him for eternal life, only those who have believed in him for everlasting life, and therefore whose names are in the book of life, will be admitted into the eternal kingdom. I'm going to say this to you, and I think it's validated by Scripture. You may have to think about it for a while, but I think it's really true. People don't go to hell to pay for their sins. Jesus has paid for their sins. People go to hell because they don't have the eternal life that Jesus offers to everyone who believes in him. And so that brings us down, of course, to a very, very, very important question here, a very personal question for you that are listening to me today. If you're hoping you're good enough to go to heaven, you're not, okay? I'm not. But Jesus offers eternal life. Jesus has gone to the cross of Calvary. He has paid for your sins and my sins. He has risen from the dead, and he offers eternal life here and now. You don't have to wait until later to find out if you have it. He offers eternal life to everyone here and now who will simply believe in him.
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10: Family News, I'm Musty Pugh. The Pentagon providing an update today as President Trump moves ahead with a project dubbed Operation Freedom to reopen the Strait of Hormuz. CENTCOM says two U.S.-flagged merchant vessels have successfully transited the strait under the effort, with American forces intercepting Iranian missiles and drones and destroying attack boats targeting commercial shipping. Secretary of War Pete Hegseth explaining the operation.
11: Project Freedom is defensive in nature, focused in scope, and temporary in duration, with one mission: protecting innocent commercial shipping from Iranian aggression. We're not looking for a fight, but Iran also cannot be allowed to block innocent countries and their goods from an international waterway.
10: Chairman of the U.S. Joint Chiefs of Staff, General Dan Kane, providing some insight on the Iranian attacks.
12: Since the ceasefire was announced, Iran has fired at commercial vessels 9 times and seized 2 container ships. And they've attacked U.S. forces more than 10 times, all below the threshold of restarting major combat operations at this point.
10: Meanwhile, a national defense analyst says he is not optimistic about regime change in Iran.
13: The U.S. military announced on Monday that it had sunk at least 6 Iranian boats as it moved to reopen the Strait of Hormuz, a key waterway for global energy. Central Command also said that 2 American-flagged merchant ships have transited through the strait and that the Navy-guided missile destroyers in the Persian Gulf are helping to restore commercial shipping traffic. Still, a number of analysts believe the situation remains a stalemate as the Iranian regime remains defiant and still in control of the country. Bob McGinnis is president of McGinnis Strategies, LLC. He is not optimistic about regime change.
14: I don't really think we're going to see near term, though I'd like, a regime change. The IRGC is still firmly in charge. I don't see an emergent group. You don't have a meaningful, organic potential to uprise.
13: And McGinnis doesn't see any help from the outside.
14: Externally, I don't see armies gathering in Iraq or in Turkey to invade that country, other than perhaps the Kurds. And the Kurds are only interested in their own land, and that's a small slice of northern Iran. So I don't really see a transition here easily into a organic Jeffersonian democracy anytime soon.
13: McGinnis says this conflict needs a resolution.
14: Either you get this over with and put it in the rearview mirror and then really get the economy roaring by the fall, or the Republicans are not going to be in power. And that's just the sheer reality of domestic politics.
13: I'm Chad Groening.
10: President Trump signing a proclamation today to bring back the Presidential Fitness Test Award, reviving a competitive school-based fitness program that was phased out by the Obama administration for an alternative youth fitness program. The president says this is part of his administration's broader push to make America healthy again. HHS Secretary Robert F. Kennedy Jr. speaking about the program.
15: I'm so grateful to President Trump for his leadership and his vision of reinstituting the physical fitness test and challenging Americans to compete with each other in a friendly, congenial way.
10: There's been an explosion of hospice fraud in Southern California. Fox News takes a closer look at the fraud and the lives affected by it. William LaJeunesse has more from Los Angeles.
16: In July, a stranger knocked on Trini and Enrique's door in Central California. He promised mattress pads, disposable briefs, and a new walker.
17: I just thought it was a program trying to help elderly people.
16: Unbeknownst to the couple, the salesman signed both up with Graceful Care Hospice, entitling the provider to more than $200 every day they stayed enrolled. Graceful Care Hospice is located 200 miles away near Los Angeles. It enrolled a few dozen patients in 2023 and 4, but last year claims skyrocketed. With the company billing Medicare $1.3 million for 109 patients on claims submitted by their physician, Dr. Stephen Pine, an 82-year-old OBGYN.
10: And the U.S. stock market is rising toward records after an easing of oil prices let Wall Street turn its focus back to the big profits that companies keep producing. For American Family News, I'm Rusty Pugh.
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19: 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But a Christian man is a man who trusts, for the just shall live by faith.
20: 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We trust in Christ, but trust is also a defining characteristic of a Christian. Hello and welcome to Renewing Your Mind, and it's good to have you with us on this Tuesday. I'm Lee Webb. The message you're about to hear goes back to the early days of R.C. Sproul's ministry. He delivered it to a small group of men, and it was part of a series he titled Meaning for Men. Let's join R.C. now as he teaches on the trust of a man.
21: God made a promise to Abraham. You remember the story, how that in his old age, when Abraham's wife was well beyond the years of childbearing, how that God called to this man and took him out into the darkness of the night, and he said, Abraham, look to the stars in the sky and count them if you can. For God says your descendants will be more than the stars of the sky, more than the sand.

And that through this child, not only would Abraham be blessed, but that all of the nations of the world would also be blessed. Now, after the promise, Abraham had to wait. And as you know the story, he grew impatient and tried to take things into his own hands to make sure that this promise was fulfilled. And so he entered into his wife's handmaiden. And the fruit of their union brought forth a son whose name was Ishmael. But as scripture declares, Ishmael was not the son of promise. That child had to be born of Sarah. And then the scriptures say that Abraham knew his wife, and she conceived, and she brought forth a son whose name was Isaac. Now think of it, gentlemen. In Isaac was the world to be blessed. Through Isaac was to come the promise of the Messiah. Through Isaac comes the promise not only of a great nation, but of all of redemption of the world. Can you imagine the hope and the joy that Abraham invested in that young man? Then the Bible says, there came a time of testing. And it is that time of testing that I want to consider this morning. And so I'll ask you to open your Bibles to the 22nd chapter of the book of Genesis. Beginning at verse 1, we read this account. And it came to pass after these things that God did test Abraham and said unto him, Abraham. And he said, Behold, here I am. And God said, Take now thy son, thine only son Isaac, whom thou lovest, and get thee into the land of Moriah, and offer him there for a burnt offering upon one of the mountains which I will tell you of. And Abraham rose up early in the morning, and saddled his ass, and took two of his young men with him, and Isaac his son, and clave the wood for the burnt offering, and rose up and went unto the place which God had told him. And then on the third day, Abraham lifted up his eyes and saw the place afar off. And Abraham said to his young men, Stay here with the ass, and I and the lad will go yonder and worship and come again to you. And Abraham took the wood of the burnt offering and laid it upon Isaac his son, and he took the fire in his hand and a knife, and they went both of them together. Now Isaac spoke unto Abraham his father, and he said, My father. He said, Here am I, my son. And Isaac said, Behold the fire and the wood, but where is the lamb for a burnt offering? And Abraham said, My son, God will provide himself a lamb for a burnt offering. And so they went both of them together. And they came to the place which God had told him of, and Abraham built an altar there. And he laid the wood in order and bound Isaac his son and laid him on the altar upon the wood. And Abraham stretched forth his hand, and he took the knife to slay his son. And the angel of the Lord called unto him out of heaven and said, Abraham, Abraham. And he said, Here am I. And he said, Lay not thine hand upon the lad, neither do thou anything unto him, for now I know that you fear God, saying,

0: that you have not withheld your son, your only son, for me. And Abraham lifted up his eyes and looked, and behold, behind him a ram caught in the thicket by his horn. And Abraham went and took the ram and offered him up for a burnt offering in the place of his son. He who has ears to hear the word of God, let him hear. Well, this text tells us that God put Abraham to the test. He put him to the kind of test that I hope to God I never have to endure. It's one thing when God asks us to give of ourselves, to give of our finances, to give of our time as a measure of living sacrifice to him. But on this day in human history, God did something that he had never done in the history of the world. He called Abraham and he said, "Okay, Abraham, here's what I want. Take now your son, and I want you to offer him to me as a sacrifice." Now, men, that's not exactly what God said to Abraham. Because had God come to Abraham and said, "Okay, Abraham, give me your son," if that's all God would have said, then Abraham would have marched directly to the tent of Ishmael. And he would have taken Ishmael and he would have offered Ishmael there upon the altar. But God was far more specific than that. He said, "Abraham, take now your son, your only son." You know who I mean? The one whom you love. Isaac. Abraham can't believe his ears. No, not Isaac. Oh, God, you can't be serious. Can you imagine what was going through the mind of Abraham saying, "Wait, I have known this God. I have followed this God. I left the land of my fathers to follow after this God. I know his character. I know his integrity. He doesn't ask parents to commit murder. This can't be." We read in verse 3 these words, typical understatement of sacred scripture. "And Abraham rose up early in the morning and saddled his ass and took two of his young men and Isaac his son. And he clave the wood for the burnt offering and rose up and went to the place of which God had told him." The Danish philosopher Soren Kierkegaard wrote an entire book on this verse entitled "Fear and Trembling," where Kierkegaard mused on the significance of these words, "And Abraham rose up early in the morning." As Kierkegaard read this text over and over and over again and looked at it from this perspective and then from that perspective and turned the thoughts over in his mind, he said, "What is Scripture telling us here? Why did Abraham rise up early in the morning?" And Kierkegaard considered different possibilities for that. He said, "Perhaps the scripture is trying to say here that Abraham was such a man of confidence and trust in God that when God came to him and said, 'All right, Abraham, your orders for tomorrow are to take your son to Mount Moriah and sacrifice him there for me,'
1: And Abraham responded, clicking his heels, and says, "Aye, aye, sir, first thing in the morning, I'll get at it." And so Abraham, not flinching, not worrying, got up with a smile on his face and said, "Good morning, God," and went over and set out to be obedient. That's how it happens, gentlemen, in fairy tales, but not in real life. And this book is about real life and about real men, where even the Son of God sweats blood in the Garden of Gethsemane. Abraham understood the command of God. And when he put his head on his pillow that night, he thought, "Wait a minute. This must only be a test. He's only going to see how far I'm willing to go, but he certainly is not going to make me go all the way, because if I kill my son, that's the end of the promise. That's the end of the whole history of redemption. He can't be serious. And maybe he really wants me to do it. Maybe he wants me to kill him, to see where my heart is, to see whether I've invested my identity, my future, in my son or in my heavenly father." And Abraham rose up early in the morning because it was futile to try to sleep. Look what it says that he did. I can hardly believe this, that he rose up early in the morning, and by himself he went, pulled the saddle down from the wall in the stable, and he put the saddle on the donkey and prepared this beast of burden for the journey. Now let's stop for a second. Abraham was one of the wealthiest men of the entire ancient world. Abraham's house was filled with servants. Abraham didn't go around and put the saddle on his mule. If Abraham needed the use of a mule for the day, he would call his chauffeur, he would call the butler, he would call the rest of the servants and say, "Get the mule ready for the journey." And they would drop what they were doing and they would go out and they would saddle the donkey. And Abraham could give orders to the rest of his servants, "And I need some firewood. And so bundle up some sticks and put those on the back of the beast so that we can go to make our offering into the wilderness." But the Bible says Abraham rose up early in the morning, personally went out and saddled that donkey. And then he went to the side of the barn and he grabbed an axe. He went out and he began to chop the wood himself for the sacrificial fire. Why he did that, I can only guess that all of the pain and the frustration was going out of his arm and out of his hand and into the axe with every stroke. As he was muttering under his breath, "God, you can't mean this." So the axe would fly, and the wood was reduced to kindling, which he bound and placed upon the back of the donkey. And then we read that he took two of his young men, that he took Isaac, and he rose up, and he went to the place of which God had told him. And listen to this. Then on the third day, Abraham lifted up his eyes and saw the mountain afar off. Abraham is not only expected to go and kill his son, but he's expected to escort his son on a journey that goes for more than 3 days. One of the most grim, hopeless portraits of the desperation of humanity is found in the picture that we've seen in the movies or in the newspapers of what is described as the last mile. That corridor that connects death row to the electric chair in the state penitentiary. And we remember the tradition of the man walking not for a mile, but for the last few feet, being led to his execution while a priest or a minister read the words of Scripture. Can you imagine the drama of those few moments? But this isn't just a connecting corridor from a cell to an electric chair. This is 3 days' journey. And then some. Abraham is walking beside his son. I can't conceive of what that was like. Your own son. The son whom thou lovest, Isaac. And as they saw Mount Moriah in the distance, Isaac turned to his father and he said, "My father." Abraham said, "Yes. What is it?" He said, "Well, Dad, there's the mountain. We brought the fire. There's the wood. But Father, didn't you forget something? We've come all this way and we forgot to bring a lamb. Dad, where's the lamb that we're going to use for the offering?" And what does Abraham say?
2: "Hey, Isaac, don't worry about it. God will take care of it. God will provide a sacrifice for us." Oh, how we can look at this as if Abraham just smiled and said, "Don't worry about it. God will provide."
1: What do you want him to say? When Isaac said, "Father, where is the lamb for the offering?" Was Abraham going to say, "Hey, relax. You're it." They came to the place which God had told him of. And Abraham built an altar there. And he laid the wood in order. And he bound Isaac, his son, and laid him on the altar upon the wood. Mercifully, the Bible doesn't tell us about any conversation that took place when Abraham took the ropes and went over to Isaac and said, "Lie still." And he took his son's hands and put them together, and he bound his wrists, and he bound his feet. And he didn't even want to look into the eyes of his son, as Isaac would look tearfully, questionably, in disbelief that his father would ever do anything like this. And then Abraham walked over and picked him up and laid him on the altar. And as Isaac is frozen in terror, lying on the altar of sacrifice, Abraham reaches over and he takes the knife. He said, "All right, God, this is what you want. This is what you command." And he raised the knife. And at the last possible second, as he's ready to drive the knife into the heart of his son, God screamed from heaven, "Stop! Abraham, Abraham, lay not your hand upon your son, for now I know that you trust me." Abraham threw away the knife. And before he even untied him, he put his arms around his son. And together, they worship God. Gentlemen, 2,000 years later,
0: The name of the mountain called Moriah was changed. It was called Mount Zion. It was now inhabited by people. It had become a major city, first of the Jebusites, and then the capital city of the Israelites. The name of Moriah was called Jerusalem. And 2,000 years later, God took his son, his only son, the son whom he loved, Jesus. And he took him to the mountain. And he placed him on the altar. And he bound him for the sacrifice. And God Almighty raised the knife. And nobody hollered, stop. Took his life. That whosoever puts his trust in him should not perish, but have everlasting life. The scriptures tell us God withheld not his only begotten son, and he killed him. But men, the salvation that flows from that, the redemption that is given to us from that, does not come to us automatically. God requires faith. God requires that we place our trust in Christ. Without that trust, without that faith, the benefits of his death are not yours. But a Christian man is a man who trusts, for the just shall live by faith.
3: 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What was all the fuss about when it came to the Roman Catholic Church? And what are the points of disagreement today? R.C. Sproul will be with us tomorrow to begin a series on Roman Catholicism. 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
8: 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It doesn't matter what others think. What matters is what God said. And God said in John chapter 3, verse 3, that you will not go to heaven unless you become born again.
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8: Probably there is no subject that is more confusing and people are confused about than the question of who goes to heaven. It really is. There are so many conflicting views and opinions on the subject, and everyone who holds a view forcefully and strongly holds onto that view. Hollywood has its view. And it's forcefully communicated in every movie that you see. And it's simply this. Everyone, when they die, they go to heaven. Everyone, when they die, they become an angel. And, of course, they have a megaphone, the movie industry, and they push that view on people in general. The atheists and the agnostics, they have their strong views. They believe that heaven and hell are basically a myth. Heaven and hell are a figment of one's imagination. When you die, and that's it. They too emphasize their view very strongly. I want you to listen very carefully. Because in the final analysis, It doesn't matter what I think. It doesn't matter what others think. It doesn't matter what Hollywood says. It doesn't matter what you think. What matters is what God said. And God said in John chapter 3, verse 3, that you will not go to heaven unless you become born again. Amen. Now, I want to read the verse to you in case you think I'm making this stuff up. John 3, 3, here's what Jesus said. I tell you the truth. No one can see the kingdom of God. That is another word for heaven, where God is going to rule supreme, where he is the King of kings, unless he is born again. If Jesus said, only those who are born again shall see heaven, shall enter into heaven, shall get to heaven, then every human being who ever lives need to find out what that term means. Wouldn't you want to know? If Jesus, who is God of very God, who coexisted with the Father before all worlds, came from heaven to earth and said, no one is going to enter into heaven unless they're born again. Wouldn't you just say, at least you want to know what that means? After comprehending and understanding what he's saying and understanding what that term means, it's up to you to accept it or reject it. It's your decision. So in John chapter 3, we meet a man by the name of Nicodemus. Listen, this is not an orderly man. This is a significant man. This is a powerful man. This is a very prominent man in society. This is a member of the Supreme Court equivalent of our day. He is a learned man. He is a leading man. He is a religious man. He kept the ceremonial law of the Old Testament meticulously. Not only that, but he even kept the interpretations of the ceremonial law. Through the years, the rabbis have added all kinds of interpretations in Mishnah and Talmud, and they added those books, and this man was faithful to even the interpretations of the rabbis of the ceremonial law. He was a religious man of a religious man, if there ever was one. And when you know all of that, you have to wonder, why did he come to Jesus at all? Why? He's a religious man. I mean, this group of Pharisees, they saw themselves to be cut above, morally above everybody else. They're superior to everybody else. And yet, he comes to Jesus. Why? Because all of the outward religiosity failed to give him real satisfaction in life. All of this outward religious observance failed to get him the answer to the most desperate question that his heart was seeking, that his mind was seeking. And so he watched Jesus and he saw someone who healed the sick without a charge, who raised the dead by the power of his word, someone who fed the hungry and touched the leper, someone who forgave the sins of others, someone who spoke with authority. He didn't say, Rabbi so-and-so said, he said, I say to you. He was a somebody who was in control of the weather and the wind and the storms. And he saw what he knew is not your run-of-the-mill rabbi. At that point, Nicodemus became convinced that Jesus is not just another teacher. But he still was trying to protect his reputation as morally superior and religious man. And he comes to Jesus under the cover of dark. He comes to him that night. He doesn't come in the daytime so everybody can see him and say, oh, he's a Jesus freak. Oh, my goodness, he'll want to be called one of those Jesus people. So he comes to him at night. Still, he wanted to know, longing to know. His heart is asking the question, if I die, will I go to heaven? What's going to happen to me? All of my religion is not helping me. All of the rituals is not helping me. All of the traditions are not helping me. I want to know. So he comes to him at night and he says to him, we know. We know. Who's that we? Beloved, listen to me. Nicodemus was not alone among the members of the Sanhedrin, that is the Supreme Court of Israel at the time. He was not the only one who can see the power of Jesus, the Messiahship of Jesus. He was afraid of the peer pressure. They were afraid of the peer pressure. And let me tell you something. One of the great things that keep people from coming to Christ is the peer pressure. Your eternal life is far more important than all of the peers in the world. Don't be intimidated by them. Don't be afraid of them. And so it comes to Jesus, and Jesus said to him, I tell you the truth, until you are born again, you cannot see heaven. You will not see heaven. You know what that felt like to a man like this? Put yourself in his place. I mean, when Jesus said that to him, this was like a torpedo that was absolutely cutting through all of his efforts and all of his trying and all of his hard work and all of trying to please God, trying to get to God his way. Born again. I mean, this was like a sharp knife slicing all of his preconceived notion of who God is and how to come to God. Born again. This is like a sword that is piercing through the heart of his false belief. I tell you the truth, said Jesus. Another translation probably in some of the Bible says, truly, truly, I say to you. The Old English translation says, verily, verily, I say to you. All of that means one thing, that Jesus is using an emphatic language to emphasize the importance of what he's saying. This is the whole truth and nothing but the truth. Please don't let it go in one ear and come out the other. The word again can mean a second time or radical, a new thing that has to happen to you or from above or something has to happen from God. What is he saying? He is saying that to go to heaven, God has to do something to you. That's what it means. It is not what you do for God, it's what God does to you. You see, it's not what you do, it's what he does in you. It was he does in me, it was he did in the lives of so many people. And that's why Jesus told Nicodemus that the answer to all of that is that you must be born again. Nicodemus became puzzled. Well, how can an old man, well, really, I mean, how can anybody, even a third grader, I mean, it doesn't matter, have to be old or young, how can anyone go into his mother's womb and be born again? Which gave Jesus an opening to explain to him the reality that he should have understood from his Old Testament book. I'm going to explain that to you. It gave him the opening to explain why this is do or die being born again thing. It is the absolute necessity thing. It's the most important decision in life thing. There is nothing you can do in life that can be more important than this. And Jesus was saying, in a sense, trying harder is not the answer. Trying to do your level best is not the answer. Trying to do better the next time is not the answer. The reason you fail and you fail again and again and again is because there is something wrong, not with what you do, but there's something wrong with who you are. There's something wrong with what you are. And with all of us. With all of us. Only Jesus can change your life. Only Jesus can fill your life. Only Jesus can assure you of eternal life. Only him. Until you come to the realization, until you come to that realization, until you come face to face with this truth, until you realize that we all born with a DNA of sin in us, every one of us, every human being that's ever lived, until then, you're going to keep on trying and failing and trying and failing and frustrated with life. Only when you come face to face with this truth. What truth? The truth that this radical DNA called sin is something we're born with, every one of us. This radical DNA called sin is precisely what brought Jesus from heaven to earth. This radical DNA called sin is what held Jesus on that cross until he died and satisfied the Father's justice. And then he was buried, and on the third day he rose again victoriously. Until you come to that moment of realization, until you stop fooling yourself, you will never begin the process of being born again. Verse 5, Jesus repeats it again. I tell you the truth. No one can enter the kingdom of God, no one can go to heaven unless he is born of the Spirit and water. I can tell you, I have been nearly 40 years in the ministry now, and I've seen it all. And I can testify to you, the one thing that keeps people from becoming born again, the one thing that keeps them, is their unwillingness to admit that they are sinners. Ooh, call me sinner. It's their unwillingness to admit that they can never save themselves in a million years, and only Jesus can forgive their sins. Their pride. What do you mean somebody else has got? I do it myself. Their unwillingness to admit that they are helpless to transform their own lives. You see, in the Hebrew language, the word ruach, it means breath. It also means spirit. It also means wind. One word. And you have to understand it from the context of what it means. And so Jesus takes this use of the language that this great scholar understood and says, the wind blows where it wishes. See, the wind is sovereign. You see it on television every time we're going to hit by a hurricane. The weather forecasters, they're helpless. They look at this hurricane, show you the map, and they said, well, you know, if it blows out the sea, we'll be all right. If it blows and land, we're in trouble. Nobody can tell the wind where to go. Nobody can tell that hurricane where to go. And Jesus is making the point here. Just as you cannot predict that wind, the Holy Spirit can blow on you. He is sovereign. He is sovereign Spirit of God. Nicodemus, being a religious scholar, Jesus said, you should have understood this. You really should have understood this. You say, how come? There are so many references to the coming of the Messiah in the Old Testament that this man has studied and memorized. In the book of Isaiah, in the book of Ezekiel, in the book of Jeremiah, it's repeated over and over again that when the Messiah comes, he is the one who is going to bring a new heart. When the Messiah come, he is the one who's going to take the heart of stone and replace it with a heart of flesh. He is the one who bring rebirth. He is the one who's going to bring spiritual birth. He is the one who can bring a new heart. He is the one, and it's right there. But Nicodemus missed it because the Spirit had not opened his eyes yet. But then Jesus zooms in on one specific reference in the Old Testament that Nicodemus should have understood instinctively. And that's found in the book of Numbers 21. Now, they should have understood it. I have to explain it to the 21st century. Many of you know or remember that when the people of Israel, when the people of God came out of the slavery of Egypt, and before they got into the promised land, they're stuck in the wilderness for 40 years. And you know why? Because they hardened their heart toward God. And my goodness, even in the wilderness, they moaned, they complained, they murmured against God, they fussed and they fumed, and they were angry at God, they were angry at Moses, they were angry at everybody. Finally, God had enough. How many of you believe that one day God is going to say, I've had enough? And the judgment is going to come. Amen. It's in the book. And so he sent him a fiery serpent that were biting them. And from that bite of that fiery serpent, they were dying. Now, for those bites, there were no vaccine, no antidotes, no medication. Only God could deliver them from that deadly bite. Just like only God can deliver us from sin. It's like only God can take us to heaven. Only God can deliver us from that DNA of sin with which we are born. Remember the DNA I told you about? Only God can do that. So God said to Moses, Moses, here's what you need to do. He said, get a bronze serpent. And I'm going to explain that to you because it's very important. He said, get a bronze serpent. and hold it real high so that everyone in obedience looks at that bronze serpent, be healed and live and not die. Well, Moses did exactly what God told him. Was there power in that bronze serpent? No. You know where the power was? The power was taking place in the life of the person who in obedience looked up to that bronze serpent. It is the power of the authority of the very God whom they insulted, whom they denigrated, whom they complained against, whom they denounced and denied. It is the very authority and power of that same God. It is the power of that very God could heal them from what caused them death. I know. Some of you probably heard this story for the first time and saying to yourself, but isn't that sound foolish? What is this thing, a bronze serpent, a person looks at it and can live instead of die? Just like today, a lot of people think it's foolishness to say that somebody died on a cross 2,000 years ago can be the only one who can assure you of heaven, is the only one who can take you to heaven. A lot of people call that foolishness. I understand. Back then, they thought it was foolishness too. Today, they think the cross is foolishness. If you have not read my book, When the Crosses Are Gone, you see, the people who are removing the crosses from public life, they know the power of the cross more than some Christians do. That's why they want to take it out of public eye. But it's the power of the cross that saves. It's the power of the cross that can take you to heaven. It's the power of the cross that can bring you eternal healing. Why is this serpent lifted up? Why is a serpent, not something else? Listen carefully. You see, in the Bible, serpent has always been associated with sin. Remember when Satan came and tempted Adam and Eve, and he said, did God really say that? And brought doubt to their mind, and they fell in disobedience. The devil used a serpent. He spoke through a serpent. And when Jesus was lifted up on the cross, he carried all of the sin of everyone who would come and believe in him. He became sin for us. And the only one who can be sin for us is a sinless person. And because he's sinless and perfect and holy in every way, when you look, we look at that cross, we receive eternal healing. Hear me right, please. No doubt back then there were some people who did not look at that bronze serpent. What is this foolish thing? You look up there and you get healed. I'm not going to do that. And they died. Some ridiculed it probably, and they died. Oh, but everyone who looked in obedience was healed. In the same way, Jesus said to this man, Nicodemus, he said, when you look to the Son of God, who lifted up on that cross, when you look up to him as your substitute, when you look to him in repentance to him, when you look to him in belief in him, when you look at him for forgiveness of all your sins, when you look to him for salvation, when you look up to him in obedience, you will be assured of heaven. Who's going to heaven? According to Jesus, everyone who comes to him and sees that on the cross, that his blood was shed for you.
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17: Family News, I'm Rusty Pugh. There's a manhunt in Tennessee for a military-trained fugitive accused of shooting his wife. Chris Foster reports.
18: Local, state, and federal law enforcement are looking for Craig Berry, charged with the attempted murder of his wife at their home in Dover, Tennessee, Friday. The Stewart County Sheriff's Department says he shot her, she survived, and he ran off into the woods in camouflage clothing, believed to be carrying at least one handgun. The Sheriff's Department describes Berry as a military special forces veteran with extensive training in survival tactics, physically fit, capable of navigating difficult terrain and waterways. It says the search is shifting now from broad sweeps to more targeted searches based on leads.
17: A new congressional map for Texas is allowed to take effect after the Supreme Court overturned a previous ruling blocking it from being implemented. The maps were challenged in court as racially gerrymandered. The decision is part of a nationwide redistricting battle, and this particular map could add as many as 5 Republican seats in the Lone Star State. Texas Republican Congressman Chip Roy.
19: The fact is that Texas is just, you know, adjusting itself to play the game Democrats have been playing, and it's all political, right? That's political gerrymandering. We can debate that, but it shouldn't be done by race. The Supreme Court got it right.
17: It's primary day in Indiana with a national focus on several state races.
20: Indiana voters head to primary polls under existing U.S. congressional district maps after some Republican state senators voted last year with Democrats to block President Trump's redistricting efforts. 7 of them now have President Trump-backed primary challengers in districts the president carried in 2024 by double digits, including in Indiana District 21, where Republican Tracy Powell is running to replace State Senator Jim Buck, who has the backing of the president's former vice president, Mike Pence. Jeff Manasso, Fox News.
17: The U.S. Department of Justice is actively investigating major meat packers for potential antitrust violations, price fixing, and creating artificial inflation in beef prices. The probe targets the Big Four processors, JBS, Cargill, Tyson Foods, and National Beef, which control 85% of the market. Agriculture Secretary Brooke Rollins.
2: In total, there are 70 subsidiary companies that are owned by these four. This has led to a frightening landscape for cattle ranchers. It weakens their negotiating power, and it risks reliance upon a single buyer. As time has gone on, it becomes more and more clear that food security is truly national security.
17: They used to be called racists and Nazis and all the list of horribles until they turned on President Trump. Now the mainstream media have a newfound respect for Tucker Carlson and the rest. Steve Jordahl explains.
21: Tucker Carlson sat down for a long interview with the New York Times over the weekend. In 2022, the Times published a series of articles analyzing how Carlson had, for years, quote, stoked white fear and amplified the great replacement theory on his show. Now, reporter Lulu Garcia Navarro cares about his heartfelt opinions.
22: You've been at the center of conservative media, obviously, for a very long time. By extension, it's politics. And I want to get your perspective on this moment, on your evolution, your worldview.
21: Former Congresswoman Marjorie Taylor Greene and Trump's former counterterrorism director Joe Kent had similar rehabbed reputations recently. Jeff Dickens of Media Research Center says Garcia Navarro was actually hoping to add MAGA to the Times obituary column.
23: The New York Times went from calling Tucker Carlson a big racist to now going to him and saying, oh, does he represent the end of MAGA, the fact that Tucker Carlson has turned?
21: He says The View has featured a lot of these former conservatives, including one of the show's hosts.
23: Anna Navarro used to be a very conservative Republican until she realized she could become a lot more prominent and earn a lot more money if she played a fake Republican on the cast of The View.
21: Dickens says Carlson and the others seem to be looking for clicks and dollars.
23: It's pretty clear what's going on here. There are people that just, I don't think they have a core to begin with. They'll just go to the highest bidder. They'll just put their finger in the wind and go, where's the wind blowing?
21: I'm Steve Jordahl.
17: Oil prices fell back today after jumping yesterday as tensions between the U.S. and Iran flared. More news online at AFN.net and the AFN mobile app. I'm Rusty Pugh.
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24: Some days, you don't need fancy words. 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But here's the good news. You're not begging God to show up. You're talking to the one who's already there. So say it however it comes out. When the peace starts settling in, go ahead and say, thank you. 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
1: Welcome to Point of View, and thanks for joining us on the roundtable today. Got lots to discuss, as always. Going to be focusing on some world affairs a little bit and debunking some conspiracy theories here in the first hour. And then in hour two, we'll talk about the life issue. There's an important Supreme Court update that we want to talk about with regards to the abortion pill. We're going to be talking about education a little bit as well. So again, much to discuss, and you can follow along with our topics and read the articles that we're referencing at pointofview.net. Now, let me introduce my co-host for this first hour. Will Barclay is back on the line with us. He's an award-winning political theorist, policy advisor, a leading conservative voice in Canada, and the global affairs columnist at the Western Standard. And Will, it is great to have you back on the program today.
2: Thank you so much. It's great to be back. It's been a while. It's always a pleasure to be back. And it's great to be with you guys today.
1: Yes, and we have one of your articles, Will, that we'll be discussing here in a little bit. And I'm

0: conspiracy theories in general, and we're really seeing that right now. And I think we're seeing that particularly in America and among young people. And so when I came across this article in the National Review, I thought it would be great to just kind of break it down. And I'd love to get y'all's honest opinions on this and your takes, because it's something that we're hearing a lot. And it's not just local to the United States, but also globally, Will. So as I always say, you're a resident Canadian here on the roundtable, but I think we're seeing this across the West, and that is the rise in anti-Semitism. So we are seeing a problem. This is the article is titled Blaming the Jews Again. So it's from the National Review. It's in the June issue of the magazine, but it is online, and I've linked that article. And so really what this article does is it goes through a little bit of American history, not too far back. You can go far back and see this trend, but it goes a little bit back, you know, a few decades, to really show that blaming Israel, blaming Jewish people for all the problems is not a new phenomenon. So what we have is recently in March, as you probably saw in the news, you had Joe Kent very publicly resigned from the National Counterterrorism Center as the director, saying basically that he was against the war in Iran, but specifically he believed that Israel had started the war and had pushed President Trump to start the war. And later on, after he resigned, he went on to talk with Tucker Carlson, of course, about and to insinuate that Israel was even behind the assassination of Charlie Kirk and the assassination attempt of Trump in Butler, Pennsylvania last year, saying that they were demonstrating their ability to kill him if he didn't, carry out their orders. So one of the things the article does is it links back to conservative figure Pat Buchanan, which you'll remember served with Nixon, Ford, Reagan, but he also said similar things. And we can go through some of the details in a moment and kind of track the similarities and some of the similar trends and political phenomenon that we're seeing that lead to this. But Will, let me start with you. Really, I think what we have to recognize is that there's nothing unique that people are all of a sudden discovering right now about Israel or Jewish influence. And oh, now we see, and that's kind of the what we hear from people, as if like we've discovered it, you know, finally, and this is, they're behind everything. And instead, it's just a conspiracy theory that we've heard over and over.
1: Yeah, no, absolutely. I think that what we're finding is that around the world, individual innocent Jewish people have been rendered synonymous with the politics of the state of Israel, regardless of their own personal ideology or beliefs, and punished for any of Israel's supposed transgressions. And as a result, over the past year and a half, it's become tolerable and, in fact, justified to persecute and inflict violence on Jewish people and communities whenever the Israel-Palestine conflict experiences one of its inevitable eruptions, or here with the Iran intervention. And this is very much exactly what we're seeing happen in America and around the world. Again, vis-a-vis the intervention in Iran, we have this unfolding phenomenon where the nation of Israel is being labeled as the real nefarious author of the intervention and blamed for all the damage and the fallout that comes with it. And unfortunately, what this does is set us up for a scenario wherein if the intervention does drag on, or God forbid, take a bad turn, even economically, then all of a sudden it's the Jews' fault, and yet again another reason to attack them violently here at home, despite the fact that individual Jewish people are simply not the state of Israel. And it would be absolutely verboten socially to protest a mosque, let's say, for a terrorist attack over in Europe or Africa.
0: Mm-hmm. Yeah, that's such a good point. And Petrina, another point that this article makes is that you really have kind of a cognitive dissonance here. One, anybody who has followed President Trump, love him or hate him, it's pretty hard to argue that he does anything that he doesn't want to do. And on the one hand, you have the left saying that President Trump is a dictator, and yet also they are willing to go along with the line we're seeing more on the far right now, that he's a puppet of Israel. So the America First movement has a lot of, I think, very valid concerns, but it just gets kind of tied up in an old trope of anti-Semitism, or like Israel is behind everything. But what are your thoughts on this?
2: This is one of the most weirdest phenomenons I think I've ever seen on the right, and I did not foresee it. Usually this is an issue that you have to be on the defense from the left. You know, they're the ones who are pro-Palestine, pro-terrorist groups, pro, you know, anything that is anti-America, anti-Israel, anti-Jews. They're the ones that are known for

0: that, but now we have this in our corner. I think it's so important to address this. So thank you for taking on this topic and highlighting it today, because I myself have had numerous conversations with well-meaning people, with good people who are Christian conservatives who are getting confused by this issue. And I would say, number one, the most important thing you can do is to watch the content that you consume. There's a lot of people who are consuming content from influencers that are confusing them, that are muddying the waters, and that are causing them to question everything that they thought they believed biblically about Israel. So that's number one. Number two, I would really have people think about the separation, like you alluded to, between the people of the Jewish people and the state that controls them. Their politicians and the people are two different entities.
1: Right.
0: And just like you said, you know, you can have some criticisms of Netanyahu and the way that they roll out their military governments and strategies, but we can't confuse that with the actual people. And so I think it's very clear to, you know, make that distinction moving forward, as I'm sure we're going to talk about a number of other things that hits on this issue.
1: Yeah, absolutely, Petrina. So true. And I, you know, am in the same boat where people that I know or, you know, acquaintances who are well-meaning and they know that they're Christians are kind of falling into this. And so historical education is really important. And if you look at all of history and realize that certain trends, certain conspiracy theories come and go, and a lot of the things that maybe pop up today that seem new have their roots back in something far more ancient, it gives some clarity. And we'll talk about a little bit of that and more when we get back from this short break.

0: This is Viewpoints with Kirby Anderson.
1: Henry Paulson served as U.S. Treasury Secretary when we had the great financial crisis of 2008. He was not just a passive observer, but he was also the architect of the TARP program that was able to bail out some of the banks. He made a statement the other day that is worth repeating. During the interview on Bloomberg, he warned, "I think we need an emergency break the glass plan, which is targeted and short term on the shelf so it's ready to go when we hit the wall." Let me break down what he said. First, what is the emergency? He's talking about a financial crash. In another part of the interview, he doesn't say that we need a plan if a crash would occur. He merely says that we can't be precise about when it will occur. The crash seems inevitable. That's why we need to write a plan. And I might also mention that that very same day, the Treasury bought back $15 trillion of their own debt in a single operation. So what does he mean by hit the wall? Well, in the interview, he says hitting the wall will be vicious. He's talking about a crash that occurs when we cannot fund our debt. Each year, the U.S. Treasury needs to refinance about $7 to $8 trillion of maturing debt, but also must finance an additional $2 trillion of a new debt because of our financial deficits. The interest on the debt is already larger than the Defense Department. So when the former Secretary of Treasury warns us about a coming crash and encourages government leaders to put together a break-the-glass emergency plan, we should listen to what he has said and take appropriate action. His comments deserve more attention than they received. I'm Kirby Anderson, and that's my point of view.
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3: You can learn a lot from the way a mom says your name. There's comfort in it, warning in it, love in it. Sometimes all at once. Moms have a language all their own. They can say, "Text me when you get there," and mean, "I love you. Be careful, and I won't sleep until I hear from you." They know when something's wrong. They know how to carry a family in prayer, hold things together when life gets messy, and keep loving through seasons that are beautiful, complicated, or just plain hard. It shows up in a phone call, a meal, a well-timed question, or just the steady way a mom keeps showing up. That kind of love is strong, and in so many ways, it reflects the heart of God, patient, faithful, and near. So to every mom listening today, thank you for the love, the prayers, the strength, and the ways you keep showing up. A little encouragement for moms. 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
5: All right, before we continue discussing conspiracy theories and other news updates, let me tell you about this resource that we have available for you at Point of View, the Declaration of Independence and Constitution of the United States, all in this little pocket volume. And in celebration of America's 250th anniversary coming up in July, we're actually mailing these out. So if you want a copy of this, because I think in today's age, maybe more people should be, you know, close to the Constitution than they are, and they could just like have it as a quick reference before they say something that maybe is unconstitutional. But anyways, if you think this would be a good resource and you want to have one in your purse or your library or give it to somebody, then just call Point of View and we can send you a copy in the mail. So if you want one, you can call 1-800-347-5151. That's 1-800-347-5151. And you can always find contact information at the website, pointofview.net, as well. But let's continue talking about this article from the National Review for a few moments, blaming the Jews again. And I just wanted to go through some of the points that they make and then get some more comments from Petrina and Will, because this is something that we are seeing more people fall into. And one of the things that I've mentioned in the past is I think people want to believe in conspiracy theories when the world seems unstable and they are having a hard time making sense of it, because a conspiracy theory will give them an explanation for why things are happening, even if It's not a very logical explanation or not a very good explanation. It does offer an explanation. Also, people are always in search of a scapegoat instead of taking responsibility or realizing that something that they support or someone they support is doing something that they don't like. And that's the argument that they make here, is that the isolationist wing of the right really doesn't like what Trump is doing in Iran. And he did say, I mean, he has said that he does not want to get involved unnecessarily. He has talked about wanting our allies, United States allies, to take on more responsibility in terms of global defense and things like that, which are all good things. But they make the point that really, he's been very consistent when it comes to the Islamic Republic. They say, aside from his enthusiasm for tariffs, there is no issue on which Trump has been more consistent during his five-decade career in public life than opposition to the Islamic Republic. Trump's, you know, been president now, or been a political figure since about 2015, but he's made comments about politics long before that. In fact, he talked about endorsing the rescue of hostages in a 1980 television interview. He promised in 2015, when he began running for president, to stop Iran from getting nuclear weapons. So this is something he's actually been very consistent on. One of the things that we have seen, another similar pattern back in the 90s, Pat Buchanan called Capitol Hill Israeli occupied territory because of the involvement in Iraq at the time, and was trying to say that Americans didn't support it. But 70% of Americans backed the use of force in Iraq at that time. Today, you'll see similar claims that Americans don't want this, or that President Trump is betraying his voters. But all the polling you look at shows that among people who describe themselves as MAGA, so you would think, okay, that's the core base of Trump, right? They almost completely support Operation Epic Fury, and as close as you can get to total support among a political constituency in a free country like we have. So it's more of the isolationist in particular, or maybe the newcomers who switched to Republican, you know, voting just in the last election, that are more opposed to this. I think younger voters are more likely to be opposed to it. But when you look at Trump's base, actually, this action is popular. So, Petrina, I want to kind of go back to something that you said when you were saying you were talking with people who are well-meaning, but they were really getting incorrect information from certain sources. But I think to understand why people might be falling into these traps of conspiracy theories or lies, if we want to understand that, we really need to know what are their concerns. So what do you think are some of the concerns that are maybe driving people to look for some kind of explanation or scapegoat that would lead them here?
6: Well, I think, number one, we have, like you mentioned, a lot of newcomers to the party and to the movement. On the right, we have a lot of what we would call populists. So these are not necessarily Christian conservatives, but they are the ones with the mic, the platform, and the influence, for whatever reason, that really pushed Trump into both of his terms. So this is what happens, I believe, in my opinion, when you don't have Christians at the helm of influencing. Before, in the 80s, they called us, you know, the moral majority, and they really had a big influence of led by Jerry Falwell in the Republican Party. Today is more of the populist influence. I think that's why we're seeing all this mass confusion, because we don't have Bible-believing, Bible-teaching, church-going influencers at the helm. Like, we're kind of being pushed off to the side, or we, you know, we're being, poor rifles are being blamed when we lost the midterms a year or so ago. We're being told to stay off of marriage and get on board with log cabin Republicans. I mean, the list goes on and on and on. Well, let's fight on transport, but not really, you know, traditional marriage against. I mean, those are just a few issues, but it just paints a picture that Christian conservatives politically are being pushed further and further back into the closet, while populists are being grafted into leadership. And this is what happens. You get mass confusion and you get people led astray. So I think one of those few things that I'm seeing from conversations is that well-meaning people and Christians are asking, "What is today's Israel the same as Israel in the Bible?" And my answer is, from reading the scriptures and believing it, is that no, there's only one manifest destiny. Sorry, American patriots, but that's Israel. There is a land described to them and ascribed to them and them only. Now, they weren't obedient, so they didn't get all the land and still haven't gotten it today. But they're the same Israel, because God's covenant promises are the same today, yesterday, and forever. It doesn't change. So that's that. And then you go to the other side of the argument where if you even criticize the Israeli government, you're not blessing Israel as God told us to bless Israel. Well, not necessarily. You know, we don't want to drink Kool-Aid from being a MAGA supporter or drink Kool-Aid from being an Israel supporter either, a biblical Israel supporter. And so we have to understand that in supporting Israel, that it's still a state run by men who are sinful. So you're not going to agree with everything, and that's okay. But when it comes down to Israel having a right to the land, we can disagree about other things, whether Netanyahu is good or bad, whether we are in a proper alliance or not. Okay. But when it comes down to Israel having a right to the land, us Christians should be steadfast to stand on the word of God when it comes to that. I think that's the clearest issue that we can, you know, really point to in this subset.
7: Yeah, that's a lot of clarity, Petrina, and thank you. And I do agree that we have to have a moral standard and a moral objective that we point to or that we get our values from. Otherwise, you do float into really unfortunate and nasty things like bigotry and racism and conspiracy theories that try to indict an entire people group. Will, feel free to comment on anything that we've talked about, but I did want to read this quote from the article. The belief that secret, sinister forces from afar are in control of one's country is a feature of the third world. To see such mental habits grow among American citizens, left and right, is a depressing development that does not bode well for our politics or our society. I just think that's a very important warning that we should consider as we discuss this.
8: Oh, I agree with you 100%. I think that anti-Semitism is truly an ageless Amalekite hatred, you know, one of the eternal boogeymen. And so are we really surprised that it's flared up kind of so rapidly and everywhere now that so many people in America and around the world very much do feel themselves marred within that Bayesian state of nature and lost, really, like, divorced from any real measure of security, right? Where we shouldn't be surprised we see it flaring up now at all times, right? But maybe the other point that I want to really focus on is this wonderful bit of sophistry that the intervention in Iran was at all uncalled for, that there was no reason to intercede outside of the Jews, let's say. I think every person with an ounce of compassion long ago realized that America's brave intervention is ultimately necessary to provide the Middle East as a whole with a viable future. I think, in fact, it's clear that America's intervention in Iran is an effort to liberate the Iranian people from decades of abject terror and at long last provide democracy with an earnest opportunity to live and bloom in the Middle East, again, outside those narrow confines of the state of Israel, which is, again, the only democracy in the Middle East now. You know, I mean, the Khomeini regime has for decades brutally violated the fundamental human rights of the Iranian people, and they've also brutally oppressed every attempt to reject this despotic regime and pursue democracy within Iran. And Khomeini's Iran has remained an open enemy of democracy and a womb of hardline Islamic terrorism and insecurity worldwide. You know, so let's not pretend that this intervention in Iran came out of nowhere for no reason. I think it's, in fact, a perfect example of America's return under President Trump to America's natural and historic role as democracy's champion worldwide.
7: Yeah, I do think that's an important point to make and remind people that Israel is the only democracy in the Middle East. Of course, they're going to be an ally with the United States and should be. So this has been a great conversation. I love the perspectives you bring, Will and Petrina, but let's talk about some other global affairs when we get back from this short break.
1: The Bible tells us not to worry, and yet there is a lot of worrying stuff in our world today. Thankfully, the Bible doesn't stop at telling us not to worry. 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He says we need to pray. 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And that is why Point of View has relaunched our Pray for America movement, a series of weekly emails to guide you in prayer for our nation. 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
7: So historically, one of the times when you tend to see spikes in anti-Semitism are times of massive migration, and there's kind of cultural upheaval, and we've seen this in the West over the past couple of centuries. And so I think this is kind of a good segue into the next article I wanted to talk about, which is from World Magazine. It's called Language Matters. You can find the link at pointofview.net. And I think this is relevant for us, one, because it's important to keep track of what's happening around the world, including in our, you know, with our allies in the United Kingdom, in Europe. We're going to talk about Canada in a moment, and if they're still an ally with the United States. But this really has broader implications as we talk about things like the cultural melting pot, assimilation, protection of religious liberty rights for all without ideological capitulation. So let's just start by kind of looking at what the situation has been in the UK. This is just kind of reading from the article here. For the last several decades, the United Kingdom has allowed parallel communities of Islamist communities operating outside of mainstream British life, including Sharia councils functioning alongside civil law, neighborhoods effectively ceded to different cultural jurisdictions. And, of course, we've heard of appalling grooming scandals in which disproportionate numbers of Muslim perpetrators are exploiting vulnerable young girls. While authorities are often afraid to act, or often there's a slap on the wrist, really a gross injustice happening because people are afraid in the UK of being labeled as terrorists or being censored or being canceled or fired. And so you have seen this arise with mass migration. And so that's kind of the background. But the reason that we have this article here is because in March, the UK Ministry of Housing, Communities and Local Government published a new guidance. It's not legally binding, but they did switch language, which this article is making the argument that it's significant because the guidance was actually for dealing with a rise in crimes against Muslims. So they want to protect their Muslim population from crime, which is good. You would want to do that for any group of people. But they are using the definition or the term anti-Muslim hostility instead of Islamophobia. And that may seem like that's, you know, not really that big of a deal. But the article makes the case that it actually is, because for a long time, Islamophobia really made the focus on a whole ideology. And if you criticized Islam as an ideology, or if you criticized any part of that broader belief system, then you were a bigot, you were a racist, versus protecting individual people. We don't want somebody to be, you know, receive a harm or be targeted in a society because they are Muslim. So it shows a small, granted, but and potentially significant change and shift in how the culture and local governments are kind of operating in the UK, where there has been a lot of censorship and a lot of just thought crime being, where they are saying you can't even, you know, pray outside of abortion clinics and things like that. So anyways, Will, I'm going to hand it over to you, whether or not you think that, as the author of this article states, that this is a good change, that it is significant, and just comment on the whole situation in general.
8: Yeah, so I don't know if I missed something, but I think that this article paints a much rosier picture of the UK and free speech, freedom of anything in the UK. I don't think at all indicates that suddenly the government is all interested with allowing people to criticize Islam in any way, shape, or form. I mean, the article starts with this ridiculous premise that an avoidance of the word Islamophobia in a UK ministry report on discrimination suggests a healthy change in government thinking. And again, I'm not sure if I'm missing something here, but is this the UK, like the same UK where very recently makeup artists from the renowned BBC smeared Nigel Farage's face with human saliva and other bodily fluids because of his right-wing ideology and conservative politics? I mean, like, forgive me, but very much all right-wing politics and conservative values, all free speech, the Christian religion even, well, they've all become equally attacked and oppressed throughout the UK as a result of the hyper-left-wing ideology that currently dominates British society and has his government. And so I'm not exactly enthused or over the moon about this small change, particularly until we see it borne out in some sort of practice. I don't think it heralds any great change in the government at all. I mean, around 30 people are arrested every day in the UK for petty offenses such as retweets and cartoons, and conservatives are routinely precluded from fundamental human rights such as freedom of religion, free speech, and political assembly. In 2023 alone, the British government leveraged warped interpretations of vague laws that criminalize feelings like annoyance, inconvenience, and anxiety in order to wrongfully arrest over 12,000 innocent people. And even the USA's Department of State itself recently condemned the UK and explicitly confirmed that America is still monitoring many buffer zone cases in the UK, and that the UK's persecution of silent prayer and Christians represents an egregious violation of the fundamental right to free speech and religious liberty. And so I guess, again, forgive me if I'm not altogether enthused about this small change in vernacular. I think the title of the article is Language Matters. I think, yeah, and so maybe, perhaps, but the truth is far more important. And so how about this? I'll be ecstatic, I promise, when Christians and conservatives in the UK are no longer forced to publicly compromise their fundamental rights in order to accommodate the beliefs of the Muslim religion, and grooming gangs in the UK are finally held accountable for their sins.
7: Well, I think you're bringing us back to reality here. Maybe the author of this article was a little too eager to see some change. But yes, you bring up so many important points about the problems that we have seen in the UK. And one of the points that the article makes that I do agree with here is that we really do need to watch what's happening, because it's a warning for us in the United States, Petrina. And so obviously you have the very radical left-wing ideology that has taken over. Also, they make the point about, there is a lot of immigration without assimilation. That's something that people are talking about here as well. So, Petrina, I'd love to get your thoughts on this as well. Petrina, are you with us? We'll try again in a minute. Okay. Go ahead, Petrina.
12: Yes, I have the phone on mute. This is a very interesting piece. The author is noted at the bottom as being born and raised in Egypt and educated with two doctorates on Islam and history. So it kind of gives us a glimpse into the way this article was written, Will. Like you said, like, I'm not sure if it's that great, but, you know, he may be a secular Muslim, which someone of that mindset would find this as improvement, because they don't want to be lumped in with Islamic extremists. And so, the biggest takeaway I would say is that, yeah, you know, there are some liberals and leftists that are there that, like the article notes, have grown tired of the lack of assimilation and the assaults that have been occurring in their culture, but they don't want to target Islam outright. It's kind of like us here in America. We don't mind our Muslim neighbors. We just don't like the ones that shout Allah Akbar, okay? So it's like they are probably saying, look, we still believe in the globalist mindset, but we want to attempt to draw the line somewhere. So I guess it's a tiny bit of improvement, but I think, you know, overall what we need to think about is that the leftist ideology is never going to choose Christ first. That's why you do see this love affair with Islam, which ironically represents nothing of what they claim to believe in on other issues such as women, children, relationships, marriage, I mean, you name it. But the mindset is a spiritual mindset of anything but Christ. And I think that's what we have to keep.
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1: Some phrases sound meaningful until you stop and really listen. Like the long and short of it. Two opposites side by side, somehow making perfect sense. You can take the long road or the short road and still arrive at the same truth. So here's the long version. God made you on purpose, knows you completely, loves you deeply, and sent Jesus to rescue you so you could know him now and forever. Here's the short version. Jesus loves you. Same truth, just told in fewer words. And that's a little like Passion Radio Network. The long version? Day after day, it keeps showing up with hope, truth, and reminders of God's love. Meeting people in traffic, in kitchens, in long days, and in quiet moments when hearts are listening. The short version? It matters. And it keeps going because people give. So if this station has meant something to you, maybe the long and short of it is that it's worth supporting. 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
2: For American Family News, I'm Robert Thornton. A ceasefire between the U.S. and Iran is holding even with new attacks in the Strait of Hormuz. Here's Fox's Jared Halpern.
3: Iranian and U.S. vessels exchanged fire in the opening day of an American military operation to reopen the Strait of Hormuz, but President Trump says Iran has not violated a weeks-old ceasefire yet.
4: They know what to do, and they know what to do. They know what not to do, more importantly, actually.
3: The president says Iran still wants to make a deal to end the war, warning the regime to do the smart thing.
4: They should wave the white flag of surrender.
3: Iranian military leaders are threatening to respond to U.S. attempts to reopen the strait. At the White House, Jared Halpern, Fox News.
2: Today's Ohio primary will solidify competitive races for the U.S. Senate and the U.S. House that could decide the control of Congress for the final 2 years of Donald Trump's presidency. Former Democrat Senator Sherrod Brown is running to reclaim his old job. Vivek Ramaswamy, a tech entrepreneur and former presidential candidate, faces auto racing engineer and internet personality Casey Butch for the Republican nomination for governor. A conservative political analyst thinks Republicans in Maine must be delighted with the decision of Janet Mills to drop out of the important Senate race in the Pine Tree State. More from AFN's Chad Groening.
5: Democrats were hoping that Maine's governor could successfully challenge five-term Republican incumbent Susan Collins in this fall's critical U.S. Senate race. But Janet Mills has suspended her campaign in the face of sinking primary poll numbers and fundraising problems. Far-left challenger Graham Plattner, who had been a center of controversy regarding a Nazi symbol tattoo, has now become the presumptive Democrat nominee. Robert Knight is a columnist for The Washington Times.
6: I think Susan Collins must be delighted by Janet Mills dropping out, because Mills was, I thought, pretty popular in Maine. And now Collins is facing this guy, Graham Plattner, who is basically a Nazi. He had a Nazi tattoo in his chest, and not just any Nazi tattoo. It was in the form of a wolf, which was the symbol of the SS troops, the ones who rounded up the Jews to commit the Holocaust.
5: Knight says Plattner is bad news.
6: This guy is so far out, so left-wing, and so crazy that Susan Collins should have a much easier time being reelected. You get a guy like Graham Plattner in there, he'll be another Bernie Sanders or Elizabeth Warren, or even worse. He's really far out. And if the people of Maine...

0: send him to the Senate, that will mean that Maine has succumbed to the Democrat insanity who oppose most of what the American people believe in.
1: I'm Chad Groening.
2: A deadly virus breaks out aboard a cruise ship at sea. More from Fox's Greg Palcott reporting from London.
3: A Dutch cruise ship with nearly 150 people on board, including 17 Americans, is set to move on to Spain's Canary Islands after a suspected hantavirus outbreak left three passengers dead and four more passengers and crew ill. The World Health Organization said two cases of the deadly virus had been confirmed and five more are suspected, one of those sickened in a critical condition and the other three experiencing mild symptoms. The WHO said the risk to the wider public was low and stressed that hantavirus, a rare disease usually picked up from the droppings of rodents, only rarely passes between humans. The MV Hondius was on a polar cruise from Argentina to Antarctica and several South Atlantic islands. In London, Greg Palcott, Fox News.
2: The Storm Prediction Center says severe storms are possible this afternoon into tonight, from northeast Texas stretching into western Tennessee, with the main threat centered over Arkansas. Large hail damaging winds and a few tornadoes are possible. Isolated strong to severe storms are possible across parts of the northeast as well. A check of Wall Street this early afternoon shows the stock market was rising today after an easing of oil prices let Wall Street turn its focus back to profits. That is all our time for this hour's news. Find more news at AFN.net. I'm Robert Thornton.
4: 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Our recent fundraiser didn't quite reach the goal. The goal was $130,000. 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
5: Some people walk into a room and make it brighter. 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A little peace. 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That kind of light doesn't come from personality alone. It comes from staying close to Jesus. And the beautiful part? 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A little borrowed light for your day. 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
1: Okay, it's the second hour of the roundtable today, and on the line with me this hour, Chelsea Yeoman. You know her well. She's a senior counsel at Alliance Defending Freedom. And Chelsea, I'm hoping that you can help us break down this recent Supreme Court update regarding abortion pill access. So first of all, welcome to Point of View.
2: Thank you. Always good to be here, Liberty.
1: It's great to be on Point of View with you again. So let's talk about how the Supreme Court temporarily restored online and mail order access to mifepristone, which, as we know, is the abortion drug. And this is after a federal appeals court actually stopped the access to that medication. And for the background, as listeners of Point of View will know, as we've talked about it so many times, you have a situation right now where through telehealth and prescriptions, or not even prescriptions sometimes, and online ordering, you have multiple states that, after the Dobbs decision, banned abortion or severely restricted abortion in their states, and yet abortion pills are flooding across state borders through the mail, through online access and telehealth and things like that. And so this is really the battle for pro-lifers right now, to say we want to fight abortion, the abortion pill in general, but we want to, if we are in a pro-life state where of

0: years. Last year, 1.1 million children lost their lives to abortion, and 65% of those abortions were thanks to the abortion drug. And so this is not, you know, one or two clinics closing. We're talking, you know, mass volume being moved across state lines. The other thing I would just like to point out on the background of this liberty for all of us to know, it's very important, is that this is a Biden administration policy that's a holdover policy. So when Dobbs was rendered and the Supreme Court overruled Roe, the Biden administration responded by allowing the FDA, saying we're going to allow mail order abortion to make it as vast of an operation as we can to pump these pills into red states. And they've been successful. In Louisiana, it's been 1,000 pills a month. It's our case. We represent Rosalie Markazik next to the AG of Louisiana, the Attorney General of Louisiana, in this case specifically. And we're arguing a few things. One, President Trump could revoke that Biden administration policy today. I hope he does so. But in the interim, you're right. The Fifth Circuit said, no, we aren't going to allow mail order in the interim. This has not been studied by the FDA. We don't know the impact. We know the health impact is at least one in 25 women end up in the ER after taking these drugs, but they've never actually studied by removing that in-person care. And she's alone in her home without a physician, facing complications like hemorrhage, sepsis, sometimes needing surgical intervention. Those are very serious side effects. And I would hope that Justice Alito, who rendered the opinion yesterday, and the Supreme Court will rule our way. But this ruling was essentially going to allow them to have more time to brief it, is what he said.
1: Okay, so this isn't a final, and I think when people see, you know, Supreme Court reinstating, abortion, mail order abortion pill, then there's kind of a, oh my gosh, like, did they make a decision? But this is, there's a temporary thing in place where that is going to allow them more time to deliberate, and then they will actually address this Fifth Circuit's decision. Is that correct?
0: That's correct. So he essentially stopped the Fifth Circuit's decision to keep the status quo as the legal standard. And until May 11th, that will give, our team here at ADF, as well as Louisiana, time to reply to Danco, these big pharma abortion pill manufacturers. By Thursday, it's the deadline for response. And then by May 11th, you know, these are emergency rulings, so it moves very quickly. We'll have hopefully a decision. At least that's what his ruling said.
1: Absolutely. So it's a busy time at ADF. Definitely be praying for this issue. We should be praying for the life issue all the time, but be praying for the team at ADF who is involved in this battle, because we do want to tackle this abortion pill problem. And so one of the things that you've talked about, Chelsea, that people may hear about, it's kind of briefly mentioned here at the end of this Politico article, which I have posted at pointofview.net, but it's the Comstock Act. So I think it'd be helpful for people to know what that is, and as well understand that mail order abortion or easy access to the abortion pill is actually not the precedent. Even since it has been approved by the FDA back in 2000, there were severe restrictions on it. So this, like you said, this Biden era, you know, standard of saying we can just mail it across state borders, that is, has not at all been consistent with U.S. history, has it?
0: You're absolutely right on that, Liberty. First and foremost, the Comstock Act is an 1800s law that says that abortion materials cannot be mailed, period. And that is still good law. It's a felony. And so what we're hoping to see happen is the DOJ, the Department of Justice, right now, we would be hoping and praying that President Trump would allow the DOJ to start doing these felonious prosecutions against abortion drug traffickers who are already currently breaking federal criminal law. Right now, they're simply not enforcing that. So every single doctor, pharmacist, or person who assists them in mailing these drugs is really taking a gamble with their own lives and imprisonment for every single drug they sell. And then the second piece of this is, you're right, the FDA, when they originally approved the abortion drugs, ADF has challenged that approval in court multiple times for a few reasons. One, they misclassified it as medicine to help cure something, but pregnancy is not an illness. So, you know, drugs are meant to cure, and certainly abortion is unnecessary from a medical standpoint.
1: Yeah, I really, the arrogance

bothers me. And I think it just kind of gives you an insight into our culture where, like, for instance, the Massachusetts Medication Abortion Access Project, which is cited here in this Politico article, sends abortion pills to patients in all 50 states, regardless of local bans. And that's like their mission. And so there are people who are actively breaking this standing law, which, as you know, you can say it's dormant, like it's not, no one's really following it, but it is active law. They're ignoring that. And this is what we're up against. So we're coming up to a break, but when we get back, I want to continue talking about the pro-life movement for a moment, because the Wall Street Journal also put out an article, which is probably nothing new to listeners here at Point of View, because we are have always been pro-life and talking about pro-life issues, even when it's not popular, and willing to call out whoever needs to be called out in order to defend life. But the pro-life movement is speaking up more, I think, about their frustration with the Trump administration, because we had promises that we were going to see studies of the abortion pill, and because there are so many safety concerns, as Chelsea was just telling us about. And we've seen, you know, the seems like the FDA commissioner dragging his feet. There seems to be some evidence for that happening within the administration. So we'll talk about a little bit of that and other news when we get back from this short break.

0: This is Viewpoints with Kirby Anderson.
1: Henry Paulson served as U.S. Treasury Secretary when we had the great financial crisis of 2008. He was not just a passive observer, but he was also the architect of the TARP program that was able to bail out some of the banks. He made a statement the other day that is worth repeating. During the interview on Bloomberg, he warned, "I think we need an emergency break the glass plan, which is targeted and short term on the shelf so it's ready to go when we hit the wall." Let me break down what he said. First, what is the emergency? He's talking about a financial crash. In another part of the interview, he doesn't say that we need a plan if a crash would occur. He merely says that we can't be precise about when it will occur. The crash seems inevitable. That's why we need to write a plan. And I might also mention that that very same day, the Treasury bought back $15 trillion of their own debt in a single operation. So what does he mean by hit the wall? Well, in the interview, he says hitting the wall will be vicious. He's talking about a crash that occurs when we cannot fund our debt. Each year, the U.S. Treasury needs to refinance about $7 to $8 trillion of maturing debt, but also must finance an additional $2 trillion of a new debt because of our financial deficits. The interest on the debt is already larger than the Defense Department. So when the former Secretary of Treasury warns us about a coming crash and encourages government leaders to put together a break-the-glass emergency plan, we should listen to what he has said and take appropriate action. His comments deserve more attention than they received. I'm Kirby Anderson, and that's my point of view.
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4: Okay, let's talk about the pro-life movement. Wall Street Journal says the anti-abortion, of course, that's what the media likes to call it, the anti-abortion movement is turning on Trump. Okay, is that true? A couple quotes from the article. Marjorie Dannenfelser, who is the president of the Susan B. Anthony List, the pro-life organization, says that Trump is the problem. The president is the problem. Because as Chelsea just told us a moment ago, abortions are up. They're the highest that they've ever been. So we did have promises that this Trump administration was going to investigate the safety of the abortion pill. And what we have seen is not that. We haven't seen that happen yet. So one thing that was frustrating to me to read in here, and we've got Alyssa Sonnenberg on the line. She's with the Illinois Family Institute. And so, Alyssa, I'm looking forward to getting your comments on this, and then Chelsea as well. But we had this, you know, promise that we were going to see a study into the safety of the abortion pill. That hasn't happened yet. There's all these excuses. Well, we need like all these systems, you know, updated within the FDA so that they can do this. And okay, maybe that's true. But we also saw an approval of a generic brand of mifepristone, which is the abortion pill. And so at the time, the administration said that, you know, it's standard that when this is, when you have an opportunity to basically approve a generic brand of something that's already been approved, then you just have to approve it. Okay, so this is what Marty McCary, who is the FDA commissioner, told the Wall Street Journal last year. he could have slow walked that approval of the generic version. He said, there are ways we could have subverted. We could have drug our feet. That's a quote. And he also said, I don't think about the abortion pill. So that's discouraging. I don't know if it's surprising or not, but Alyssa, what's your take on the state of the pro-life movement and the Trump administration right now?
5: Yeah, I would say that it's very discouraging to see how this administration has handled this very real problem of the abortion pill, because not only is it very difficult to track, it's very difficult for any tracking to happen when it comes to numbers. In addition to that, these women are not required to have any kind of doctor visit. There's no ultrasound required to see how far along the pregnancy is, because the abortion pill is only meant for pregnancies that are under 10 weeks. And when you have an abortion over that point of time with the pill, there's a lot of bad things that can go wrong. There's hemorrhaging, there's incomplete abortion, which can lead to unsterile things happening in the uterus, which leads to death in some cases. And so this isn't only, you know, a woman's health issue. Obviously, I don't want to go against the obvious conclusion that every single abortion ends the innocent, valuable life of a human being. And, you know, the Students for Life Action, they rightly have noted that the Trump presidency pining on this issue is a stain on his presidency. And it's a stain on the whole pro-life movement as a whole. And the abortion pill is definitely something that the Supreme Court is going to have to make a decision on. And I was really discouraged when they let up their halt on it, for sure. I was very discouraged by that.
4: Well, as we discussed a moment ago, we will see what happens on May 11th when a more definitive answer from the Supreme Court is given. And as Chelsea, you said earlier, every single day that this is legal, unborn children are dying. And so it's something that we have to be concerned about. But you've been on the inside of the pro-life movement for a long time. You were at Human Coalition before you were at ADF. So you see the inner workings of all of this, and you know how things work here. But I'd love to get your opinion on, have we been abandoned by, has pro-lifers been abandoned by the Trump presidency? Is the pro-life movement turning on President Trump? Where are we here?
6: That's a tough question. I'll just have to be really honest. You know, in the words of Frederick Douglass, we'll do good with anyone and evil with no man, right? And so this is evil. Abortion is evil. Approving more abortion drugs is evil. Refusing to enforce current federal law on this issue is evil. I mean, all of that goes without saying. The writing was on the wall, is what I will say. And this is just me personally speaking in my own personal capacity. You know, what we had happen nationwide was Republican Party platforms removing their pro-life priorities from those platforms across the nation. And so when you see pressure like that from the Republican Party leadership, which, you know, I think the buck stops at the president there, you know, the writing was on the wall that this was not going to be, you know, as pro-life of an administration. But we need to push back on that, because that has local impact and legislative impact with our local level and our state level politics. And so don't forget that, you know, every single level matters when it comes to saving lives. And your representatives and senators at the state and federal level have a duty and responsibility, but that pressure is only there if we apply it as their voters and their constituents. So making sure to show up, making sure to rally, making sure to hold them accountable for what we elected them to do. And I hope and pray that President Trump does the right thing when it comes to prosecuting Comstock. These doctors should be prosecuted for breaking state laws, right? And for homicide already. But at the federal level, there's tools. And we certainly hope that his FDA will start to act like the FDA that, you know, we were hoping to get as pro-lifers.
4: Yeah, I hope so. And that is a prayer concern. And I'm really glad that you brought up this, the involvement that is necessary at every single level. And that's something that I wanted to ask you both about, considering your background and experience and your jobs and proximity to politics. We know that the midterms are coming up. And one of the articles here was actually kind of talking about the fact that that might be why you do see some feet dragging, because maybe there is some fear among Republicans that if they really push the abortion issue or they really push for investigation into the abortion pill, that that is going to have negative returns in the midterms, which we should be willing to do and eager to do the right thing no matter what. But we say, okay, let's hold our politicians accountable. Let's get involved. Let's get involved at the local level. But what does that look like? Like, let's get into the nitty gritty. And Alyssa, I'll come back to you for a minute. And then Chelsea, we can get your thoughts as well on how do we do this? What are some practical steps people can take at their local level or contacting their state representative or their congressman to say, I want you to prioritize this?
5: Absolutely. I mean, you just hit the nail on the head that we, as you know, I live in Illinois. As an Illinois resident, I am calling, I am emailing primarily my senators and my representatives to prioritize this, because I even think of Senator Josh Hawley, and kind of circling back to what you mentioned of the Trump administration largely abandoning the pro-life issue, especially as the midterms are coming up, because they are scared. They are scared of losing seats. They're scared of losing elections. And that fear is primarily driving their politics, when in reality, morality and truth should be driving your politics. And I think of, you know, Senator Josh Hawley in March of this year, he introduced the Safeguarding Women from Chemical Abortion Act, this very thing we're talking about now of protecting women from the very real harms that the abortion pill causes. And Trump completely abandoned Senator Hawley, lambasted him online, and largely he's been abandoned by other Republicans in the Senate and in the House as well because of that position. So it really comes down to, when you get to the midterms, you really see who actually cares about these issues and who is actually willing to stand on life and on truth. And so we, as, you know, constituents, that kind of shows us that, you know, we need to take our job seriously as voters, that who we vote for absolutely matters, because when the rubber hits the road, we need people that have backbones to be standing up for human rights in our state and in our nation.
4: Yeah, well said, Alyssa. We got about a minute before the break, Chelsea, but what would you like to add to how people can actually get involved?
6: Sure, your primary is the most important vote you have as a Republican, typically in March, and that is going to be voting for the most conservative candidate on your ballot. Go to iVoterGuide.org, or your know your state family policy council, and they can help you shore up your vote, make sure you're voting for the right candidates, and that's where it really starts.
4: Yeah, well said, Chelsea. Thank you. So when we come back, let's talk about another way that you can get involved at the local level, and that is through your school board. This is another article from National Review, When Conservatives Win School Boards. And so I'm interested to examine this, because there are a lot of examples of what happened when some local people saw what was happening in their kids' education and what was happening in their local ISD, and they said, I don't think that's very good. They ran for their local school board. They got elected. They've gotten elected again and again, despite attacks lobbied at them. And they are making real changes. So a lot of times we focus on the presidency, we focus on national politics, but let's bring it local and talk about how we can actually change our communities. So stay with us. We'll be right back after this break.
7: Ever met a child you knew would do great things? They displayed remarkable imagination, understanding, and a zest for learning. 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Of View will continue after this.
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4: 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Opinions expressed on Point of View do not necessarily reflect the views of the management or staff of this station. And now, here again is Liberty McCarter.
5: Well, it's no good being informed if you don't know what you can do about it. As Christians, we are called to have an influence on our culture, and that's what we want to equip you to do here at Point of View. So I wanted to talk about education because that's one of the issues that I care about a lot. I think it's so important for Christians specifically to be involved in education in their communities. And this article from the National Review, you can read it at pointofview.net. It ends by saying, if you want to get involved in politics, there's no better place than the school board. And just shout out to Point of View in general. I know that one of the testimonials that we've received from listeners is that Point of View has actually inspired some of them to run for their local school boards and win. And so this is a great way to make a difference. But in this article, a few different individuals are featured, or basically like one of the examples, for instance, they noticed that they were kind of disappointed in their kids' educational outcomes, despite the fact that their child was receiving very high marks in their class. I actually just had a talk with a friend about this same exact issue recently, where the kid's like getting all A's, but not hardly able to, well, not in the case of the friend I was speaking to, but not really measuring up the way you would expect at that level if they were an all A student. Let's just say that. So for instance, here in the article, the example is that reading and writing skills were weak. They visited the classroom and noticed a lot of chaos and disruption and discipline issues. So they started homeschooling their children, and they both ran for the school board and they both got elected. So other examples, of course, we know that COVID was a big disruption because of the lockdown. A lot of parents saw with their own eyes for the first time problems in a lot of government schools, and so they decided to do something about it. And here are some of the ways that these individuals, and just the few examples given here in this article, have made an impact. They've been able to protect girls' sports, which is, of course, a hugely important issue. They were able to increase transparency in their local ISD and actually allow, for instance, policy updates to be posted weeks ahead of time so that people could actually be informed and vote on them. A lot of times, people don't think about the school board, so you can have situations where it's kind of inside baseball. The same people get elected. They kind of rubber stamp whatever the school administration wants to do, and it's not democratic as it's supposed to be. They've been able to increase school safety. I know that's a big issue that we care about here in the United States, and we've had to care about more, unfortunately, but putting security guards around public schools, they've been able to actually make those changes. Even working with their curriculum coordinators to do things like take tech, like Chromebooks, out of classrooms whenever you have studies showing that those are negatively impacting education, and increasing the reading of entire books again instead of just little paragraphs and segments of books, which I've talked about before. And so these are just some ways that they made practical differences that actually really impact how kids learn and their overall well-being. So Alyssa, what's your take on this basically argument that you should get involved in your local ISD?
6: Absolutely. Especially if you are a public school family, you absolutely need to be involved. And I live in Illinois, so I'm speaking from an Illinoisan perspective. But our schools here are absolutely horrible. I mean, our Illinois State report card recently showed that in 2025, 50% of Illinois students could read at grade level. And that might sound good because it's up from 31% in 2024. But the only reason that percentage is up is because the standards were lowered, because kids, like you were saying, do not know how to read. They are not challenged to read books. They're only challenged, like you were talking about, to read these small paragraphs and these little stories. It's not about furthering their brain development or their education. It's just about getting it done. And, you know, 2025, only 4% of Illinois students could reach proficiency in math. That is horrendous, especially when we're looking to this future generation to go into fields like engineering and math fields and doctors and nurses, all fields that require some level of math proficiency to be able to handle the duties that you have of dosing and all of those things that impacts the community. And if we are turning out kids that can't read at grade level, can't do math at grade level, our national average is below the ACT score for college readiness, we are turning out kids that are not going to be able to function well in society. And so if you as a parent have your kids in public schools, you absolutely need to be involved. What are they learning? How are they learning it? Are their teachers, you know, pushing them to be better? Are their locker rooms safe? Are their sports safe? All of these factors need to play into how involved you as a parent need to be, how much of a voice you need to have, because your kids can't have a voice for themselves. You are their advocate, and they need you to stand up for them.
5: Yeah, absolutely, Alyssa. Chelsea, what are your thoughts on this issue?
7: Well, I just get back to the core, you know, when I read this article, which is this idea, I think that the American church can say, oh, we don't get involved in politics, right? That's kind of a key phrase. All of our pastors, you know, who don't want to speak about certain issues from stage say, oh, that's politics. Like this, it's this otherworldly arena. And I would say there is no arena that exists in our world today that a Christian doesn't belong.
5: Yes.
7: At the helmet. I mean, this is our inheritance. This world is our inheritance from God. I mean, read Genesis 1. The first thing he gave Adam and Eve was dominion. And that was more than just over the birds of the air and, you know, the animals or the fish of the sea. That was a physical authority over this earth. And anytime Christians engage at any level in almost reclaiming that authority back is really important, because it brings Christ, it brings the Holy Spirit into those arenas. And when we abdicate, when we say, oh, that's politics, so it must be inherently ugly or inherently not something we should be engaged in, you know, that vacuum will be filled. And it has been filled. And it reminds me of a case we have at Alliance Defending Freedom, where, you know, our client's child was transitioned socially without their knowledge. And they began to undermine those parents, have therapy sessions on campus, started giving her a different name, a male name, letting her use the male bathrooms and facilities, all without the parents knowing. And that's our worst nightmare as parents, right? But hundreds of school districts have that secrecy policy across the United States. And I think it's incumbent upon us to say, look, our kids are not up for grabs. Like, we're going to know what's going on in their lives, in their day to day. And we're going to have that parental right. It's really called parental rights under the law, to know exactly what's going on. So kudos to these parents for saying, all right, we've seen enough. If COVID wasn't enough, if transitioning minors without their parents' consent or knowledge isn't enough, if indoctrinating them into these ideologies isn't enough, what is? And so I'm so grateful to see the sea change that seems like it started to happen at the school district level.
5: Yes, me too. And that example that you gave is another example that I forgot about, that is right here in the article, though, where this couple that decided to run for their local school board, another problem that they had with the school was that their daughter had been asked by a coach to conceal her teammate's gender transition. So basically, they were asking students to lie to their parents about what was happening. So again, that deception that you see. And Chelsea, you're so right. And I could get on the soapbox about this too. But yes, Christians, we have a responsibility in every realm. The Genesis 1 mandate is a cultural mandate. And one of the big areas that Christians have unfortunately abdicated their God-given authority is with regard to education. And I'm just going to say it. Education is discipleship, and it is the parents' responsibility, because you can say, well, I'm discipling my children we're doing Bible studies at home, we go to church, I'm going to teach them about God, but I'm going to let the government handle the rest. Well, what happens when they go to school and then they're taught that they're not taught about intelligent design? They're taught that evolution is the only explanation for how everything got here. Or they are taught human history or social studies without the worldview of what we know about human nature from the Bible. And they are building a secular worldview. And so if you are a parent who is participating in the public school system, absolutely get involved. Like Alyssa was saying, you really have no other choice. But you have to realize that you need to be very intentional about building that biblical worldview at home, because what you will have is another generation that, even if they were raised in the church, their worldview comes from the place where they spent the most amount of hours, which for most kids is at school. And so if every single part of what you're learning is not infused with biblical truth, then you're going to end up with a secular worldview. So if you have to realize, as a parent, it's your responsibility to educate your child. But if you choose to use other teachers, use other schools, and participate with those, then you're partnering with them, but you're not abdicating your responsibility. You're not saying, well, it's the government's job to educate my kids. No, it's not. It's yours. But you can partner with other schools and you can partner with teachers to do that. But you can't be a partner if you're not an engaged partner. So I just encourage people, check out this article, read the encouraging testimonials here of the difference that they were able to make, not just for their own kids, but for the community's kids, in getting involved in their school board. And that's one really practical way that we can make a difference and get involved in politics at the local level. But first, you have to know what's going on. So get involved, examine, talk to people in your community, see what's happening in your local school district. Let's continue talking about education when we come back, but switch it up a little bit and talk about homeschooling and parental rights. So stay with us.

0: You can learn a lot from the way a mom says your name. There's comfort in it, warning in it, love in it. Sometimes all at once. Moms have a language all their own. They can say, text me when you get there, and mean, I love you. Be careful, and I won't sleep until I hear from you. They know when something's wrong. They know how to carry a family in prayer, hold things together when life gets messy, and keep loving through seasons that are beautiful, complicated, or just plain hard. It shows up in a phone call, a meal, a well-timed question, or just the steady way a mom keeps showing up. That kind of love is strong, and in so many ways, it reflects the heart of God, patient, faithful, and near. So to every mom listening today, thank you for the love, the prayers, the strength, and the ways you keep showing up. A little encouragement for moms. From Passion Radio Network.
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3: It's easy to live zoomed out. 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But real life usually happens closer than that. It happens when a friend hears the strain in your voice, when you stay long enough to notice someone's not really okay, when a conversation turns honest because somebody made time to be there. Distance is easier. It feels safer, cleaner, less complicated. But it can also keep us from the kind of connection God knew we need. That's why His Word tells us not to drift from gathering, encouraging one another, and staying close. Because some things only happen up close. Comfort, prayer, strength, laughter, hope. The kind that reminds people they're not alone. So maybe today's the day to zoom in a little. Make the call. Stop by. Sit down. Stay a while. A little encouragement to live closer. 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
5: Okay, in the few minutes we have left today, I wanted to stay on the topic of education, and my goal was to highlight an important piece of legislation in Connecticut that was really threatening homeschooling rights. And when I checked today, the bill had already passed at midnight. And so this bill is on its way to the get desk of Governor Ned Lamont, who is a Democrat in Connecticut. But I want to go ahead and break it down and talk about it just for a moment and get some comments too, because I think it's important that we be educated about this issue, whether or not you're homeschooling, if you believe in parental rights. And we see that so many people are starting to homeschool or do kind of more non-traditional school. Actually, I won't say non-traditional. Homeschooling is traditional, but what we have come to see as traditional is the norm of public school, government schools like we see today. And we see a lot of families pulling back from that. At the same time, you're seeing a lot of misinformation percolate about homeschoolers online. And so I think it's just important to address some of this. I do have a vested interest in this. I'm a graduate of being homeschooled. I turned out okay, I think. Maybe we can, I'll ask for some opinions off air, but so far I think I'm doing all right. And I'm homeschooling my own kids, and so far they're doing all right. So anyways, this law in Connecticut was really going to, or now that it's passed, the Senate is going to enforce more bureaucratic hurdles for parents. So this is in the wake of about 1,800 students leaving public school for homeschooling in Connecticut last fiscal year. And so this bill would mandate that parents notify the state if they want to homeschool. Currently, they don't have to, by actually going in person to their local school district to sign a form. And then they would be subject to a weeks-long or a days-long inspection that is really ripe for misuse. This is an editorial, so the editors at the Wall Street Journal are saying that inspectors who have a bias against homeschooling can easily use this to bar families from being able to homeschool. And so it's just adding more hurdles, and some people say that this is necessary to prevent the abuse of homeschooled children, and I have some statistics to kind of counter that argument. But Chelsea, let me come to you. We were just talking about parental rights. What are your thoughts on laws like this that we're kind of seeing more people advocate for these now that more people are trying to homeschool?
6: Yeah, there's so many ways to think about this. You know, when I think most of us think of our constitutional rights, we think of the big ones, right to bear arms, our religious liberty rights or freedom of speech, for instance. But there are additional rights, including parental rights. And that is what the Supreme Court has said and held for a century, really, is that parents have their children's best interests in mind. We know our kids and should be deferred to. We know what their needs are, what their strengths and their weaknesses are, and no one is going to care better for our children, for the most part, than we are as parents, outside of, you know, extreme cases, which I know we'll get to. And so when it comes to something like this, it truly is the state, I think, trying to find another way to break into the family unit and control. The control of education really does start with the parents, not the state. And it's also, in my mind, a result of failure on the part of, I don't know if it's just Connecticut or maybe nationwide, many respects, public schools to keep up. This is, after all, it should be a competitive environment when it comes to academia. We want our kids to be in really healthy, focused, diverse and types of education, and it's going to be, if we don't want our kids to be with teachers in the classroom, everyone wearing masks, where their social development is going to be hit hard, like what happened during COVID, there's going to be an exodus from public schools. If kids are lagging behind and not keeping up with literature and history and math and the sciences, they're going to exodus and go to private schools or teach, which this article alluded to. Many of the kids in homeschools are performing as well, if not better, than public school. And so this doesn't have to be an either or argument. At the end of the day, parents have a right to educate their kids with their worldview. And there was a statement in this article that I thought was very telling. And it's going to hurt them when this law is undoubtedly challenged, which was, you know, many of these homeschool parents are teaching worldviews that are antithetical to our culture.
5: Mm-hmm.
6: That's it. That's what this is about. This is viewpoint discrimination because they know this is a population that is opting out of being indoctrinated by sometimes ridiculous ideology and at other times nefarious ideology, depending on the teacher or the school.
5: Mm-hmm. Yeah. Well said, Chelsea. And good point about the monopoly, because we know that competition tends to make everybody up their game. But Alyssa, it certainly seems that a lot of government schools and teachers unions, there's this tendency to want to keep the monopoly on education. And so based on my limited knowledge here, I'm actually looking at a map that's tracking homeschool regulations. Illinois is a pretty low regulation state for homeschooling. Is that correct?
7: Yes, that's correct. And actually, recently, I believe last year, the Illinois legislature tried to pass something similar to Connecticut, and it failed because thousands of homeschoolers showed up at the Capitol protesting this usurpation of parental rights, because that's ultimately what this is about. Chelsea was absolutely right. This has nothing to do with making sure your child gets good education, because as I was talking about before with the Illinois state report card, the education in Illinois is subpar at best. Now, you may have some areas in richer school districts that may do better, but ultimately, the Illinois public school system as a whole is a failure. This has nothing to do with making sure your child gets, quote unquote, a good academic education experience. It has everything to do with inundating your child with pro-LGBTQ, anti-God, pro-Marxist in a lot of ways ideology that rips their worldview away from a true biblical worldview that their parents are trying to instill in them. And if you look at the bill and what it does of having, you know, DCFS do some investigative roles into homes that might be abusive, I mean, the rubric that they're going to set can be so biased against parents that are teaching a biblical worldview to say that that is discriminating against their child's desire to be identifying as a separate gender. We've seen that happen in California of kids being taken away from their parents because of that. And so this bill, like I said, has nothing to do with making sure children get a good education. It has everything to do with usurping parental rights and inundating them with an anti-God ideology.
5: Yeah, yeah, you're right. And I do want to just quickly state some statistics here, because if people say, well, I'm for parental rights and freedom, but, you know, can't homeschool kids be abused more easily if they're hiding? Well, 10 to 12% of public school and private school children are victims of abuse by educators in grades K through 12. Okay, you are there also lots of cases of abuse from students. Over 80% of child abuse and neglect fatalities occur before school age. When you are actually looking at data that we have on homeschool families versus other families in other schools, there's no correlation between a degree of state control of homeschooling and abuse and neglect. There just isn't. The data's not there. So that is on like a Trojan horse often used to be able to sneak in more regulations. So I think I'm going to have to address this a little more and bust some more myths on point of view in the future, because this is such an important issue for people to be aware of. But really, if a state is saying that they need to investigate parents before parents can educate their own children, the implication is that the state has the right to educate your children. And we know that that's not true. Of course, the time has gone by so quickly. We're already at the end of the hour, but you can check out Alyssa and Chelsea's work at pointofview.net. Catch up on all the articles that we talked about today and some additional ones that we didn't get to, but we will in the future. And don't forget, reach out to Point of View, get this pocket constitution. You can find contact information at pointofview.net.
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0: You can learn a lot from the way a mom says your name. There's comfort in it, warning in it, love in it. Sometimes all at once. Moms have a language all their own. They can say, text me when you get there, and mean, I love you, be careful, and I won't sleep until I hear from you. They know when something's wrong. They know how to carry a family in prayer, hold things together when life gets messy, and keep loving through seasons that are beautiful, complicated, or just plain hard. It shows up in a phone call, a meal, a well-timed question, or just the steady way a mom keeps showing up. That kind of love is strong, and in so many ways, it reflects the heart of God, patient, faithful, and near. So to every mom listening today, thank you for the love, the prayers, the strength, and the ways you keep showing up. A little encouragement for moms. 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
12: Greek philosopher Epictetus once said, "Wealth consists not in having great possessions, but in having few wants." Hi, I'm Rob West. We're continually tempted to want more, upgrade more, and pursue more. But what if that's actually costing us our freedom? Today, Bob Loddick joins us to share why wanting less may be one of the most powerful financial decisions you can make and how it can reshape your life. Then we have some great questions lined up for you. But don't call in today because we're pre-recorded. This is Faith and Finance Live, biblical wisdom for your financial decisions. Well, it's always great to have my friend Bob Loddick with us. Bob is a financial coach and the author of the great book, Simple Money, Rich Life. He's also the founder of Seed Time, where he helps people align their finances with their faith and live with greater purpose and freedom. Bob, great to have you back.
13: Yeah, it is an honor to be here, Rob.
12: Bob, in the latest issue of Faithful Steward, our magazine, you've written an insightful article. It's titled, "The Surprising Power of Wanting Less," and we're going to dive into that topic today. It's such an important one for all of us, but you open with a thought-provoking question. What if the most important financial question isn't, can I afford this, but can I afford to want this? So unpack that for us. Help us understand what you mean.
13: Yeah. Well, I think one of the most interesting things is that so often we focus just on whether or not we can afford something. And that is how we make our financial decisions. But when we begin to understand that some of our things can actually have us, then the question really does become, can I afford to want this thing? Is this something that I actually want in my life if it's going to be chaining me and holding me down?
12: Yeah, boy, that's so well said. And I think this is, again, a really important discussion for us. You bring that idea to life with a remarkable story from ancient Rome about a general named Manius Caerius. And I want you to walk us through that story.
13: Yeah, so he was one of Rome's most respected generals around, I believe it was 290 BC. And I'm getting this from Ryan Holiday's book. I don't recall which one it was, but I remember reading this story and just being fascinated by it. But he had the situation where his enemies tried to bribe him. And they brought all this gold, all these expensive gifts, and they walked in. And they saw him roasting turnips, which is the equivalent of eating, you know, porridge or peasant food.
12: Sure.
13: And they quickly realized that a man who is content with so little cannot be bribed by gold. And so what's so amazing about that, so powerful, or an insight that we can take from that is that when we're in that situation, that no one can have any leverage over us because we're content with what we have, it's like we have a unique power that money cannot buy.
12: Yeah, the grip of money is immediately broken. And you point out that everyone can become a kind of chain. So let's unpack that a bit more.
13: Yeah, well, I think every desire that we have really creates a chain, because the desire is an open loop in this thing that we want, and then we begin, you know, searching for, trying to find a way to get it. And that same thing becomes something that someone can use against us. And so if our lifestyle, you know, requires a certain paycheck, it's much harder to walk away. We've all heard about the golden handcuffs, you know?
12: Yes.
13: And if lenders know that we'll protect our credit and payments at almost any cost, then it's like, then they have that as leverage over us. So very often, it's the more that we need, the easier it is for others to influence our decisions.
12: There's another story, one that's a bit more modern with the same principle from a different angle, and it's the boxer Reuben Hurricane Carter during his time in prison. Share that one with us.
13: Yeah, this was crazy. So this guy was wrongly convicted of, I think, like a triple murder or something like that. And he spent 19 years behind bars. He actually had three life sentences. But early in, once he got into prison, he made a decision that was super surprising to everyone and still to me. But he basically gave up every comfort that the prison offered. So no TV, no radio, not even a pillow. And the reason he did that was so that the guards had nothing over him. They had nothing that they could take away because he wasn't dependent on anything. Now, this is an extreme example, but I do think it proves this point that there is a freedom that comes when we're not attached to anything.
14: Oh, so good. Well, when we come back from this break, we're going to continue to unpack that and really dig into this idea around the spiritual consequences of all of this and what it actually means to want less and what that can do in our financial lives. Bob Lodick is here today. Bob is the author of the book, Simple Money, Rich Life. 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We're going to take a quick break and back with much more with Bob Lodick just around the corner. This is Faith and Finance Live. 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
14: Did you know the average person walks nearly 2,000 miles a year? 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
14: The surprising power of wanting less. Hi, I'm Rob West. Bob Lodick is here today. He's the author of the book, Simple Money, Rich Life. If you haven't read it, pick up a copy. He wrote an article in the latest edition of our Faithful Steward magazine on this topic that we're

0: upon another. And I remember this exercise that I remember reading author Tim Ferriss talked about, where basically he would challenge himself to more or less a poverty challenge and just take 2 or 3 days, live off of rice and beans, like not buy anything. And he said it brought so much freedom because it broke him out of his day-to-day. And the thing that he secretly was afraid of is that if I lose all my money and I lose all this stuff, what will life be like? And so he put himself in that situation to experience it. And then that brought him so much comfort in knowing it's like, this wasn't that bad.
1: Yeah, exactly. And we can all relate to that. Now, that loss of freedom, Bob, can even carry spiritual consequences. And in your article, you share another story about someone who felt clearly called by God into ministry, but couldn't respond. They couldn't step into it. Share that with our listeners.
0: Yeah. Yeah. I remember hearing the story. It was really sad. So it was a pastor friend of mine wanted to hire someone who the person felt genuinely called to the ministry. The pastor felt really good about hiring them. But once they got in the process and offered the position, the person realized, I cannot accept this position because my debt payments alone won't work with the salary that's being offered.
1: Yeah.
0: And that was so painful for me to realize, because I know there's so many Christians in that situation. They feel like the Lord's calling them to do something, but because they have so many debt payments stacked up, they feel like I can't do it. Yeah. And that is just a tragic place to be. That it's my prayer that we as believers begin moving forward in a way where that becomes less of a thing.
1: Absolutely. And that brings us, Bob, to what Jesus said. We talk about this often on this program. He said, we can't serve two masters. So how does that play out in this particular conversation?
0: Yeah. Well, I think what the truth is that every financial obligation we have, it demands our time, it demands our energy. And so when we accumulate too many of those things, they begin to control our choices. So I don't think Jesus was just warning us just about loving money. Yeah. I think he was showing us how easily our possessions can end up possessing us.
1: And I want to dig into God's word here and look at two specific places that this happens. You highlight different responses in the Gospels to this, one from the rich young ruler, one from Zacchaeus. So take us into those stories and what we can take away.
0: Yeah, so we all know both of these stories, and hopefully we don't have time to read them today, but dive into your Bible if you don't. But the rich young ruler ends up walking away from, you know, a once in a whatever lifetime opportunity to follow Jesus.
1: Sure.
0: Because he couldn't release his possessions. Okay. But then Zacchaeus just had a different response, where he comes running out after spending just a little bit of time with Jesus. We don't know what Jesus said to him, but basically said, I'm willing to give away half of my stuff. I'm going to make restitution for all the stuff everybody I ripped off. And so the difference wasn't the amount involved. It was the grip that those possessions had on each of their hearts.
1: Yes. And it was an immediate response, but it was also, in the case of Zacchaeus, it was a financial response as well, which was evidence of the heart change, right?
0: Mm-hmm. Absolutely. And I think that's what's so powerful and what's available to each one of us is that regardless of the dollar amount, we have the opportunity to release it into our heart and make that choice. I'm going to follow Jesus, not going to serve mammon.
1: Yeah, so good. Let's talk about the Apostle Paul. He, of course, writes in Philippians that he's learned to be content in both a season of abundance as well as need. So why is contentment such a powerful principle when it comes to handling God's money?
0: Yeah, I believe that it's just the ultimate freedom, you know, and I think that that's what Paul was talking about when he's talking about that secret of being able to abase and abound and live in the high times and the low times. It's like, that is a level of freedom where it's like, you know, because so many people can have such an abundance of wealth, but be in chains, but to be content, regardless of whether it's a little bit or a lot, and to have that trust and that knowing that God is going to provide for you is just such a powerful thing that puts us in a position that we are just more available when God calls us to do something.
1: Yeah. Bob, whenever we talk about this idea of wanting less and contentment, that immediately leads to the comparison trap, which is so problematic, you know, because of social media and so many other things. Talk about the comparison trap and how that plays into all this as well.
0: Yeah, just delete social media. That solves the problem. but seriously, like that has been something that I've gotten in a rhythm now, because I use it for work, but where I actually delete my Instagram app for basically 99% of the week, and then I open it up just for one time a week to do the work I need to do on there. And my wife does something similar, and we found so much freedom just from that one little practical thing. But the reality is, like, we live in a world

0: world where everything is all about comparison. We're seeing everything that everyone has. We're seeing their highlight reels. So whatever we need to do to be able to be in that posture, to minimize some of that coming in through our eyes, I think is a good thing.
1: Yeah. All right. Let's get even more practical than we already have for someone listening today that says, yes, I want that kind of freedom apart from deleting social media. And I totally agree. Mm-hmm. That's one piece of this. Where can they start?
0: Yeah. Well, I think start by evaluating your desires and like, what are the things that you are really, really desiring? And it doesn't mean that a desire is wrong by any means, but I think it's important for us to evaluate them, to keep them into check, and to pay attention to how they are affecting our expenses and how they are affecting our lifestyle and what we're doing there, you know, because every new commitment that we create is either going to increase our freedom or it's going to reduce it. So we just have to be super cautious about the lifestyle upgrades that we make, because that's been another one of those things for us that has just, it's so easy to just, with those lifestyle upgrades, it's like, well, now I need this and I need this. And then suddenly, yes, you know, your monthly expenses go up by $1,000, $2,000 a month.
1: Mm. Ron Blue, the author, talked about the paradox of prosperity. And he talks about how the more you have, the more choices you have, and the less real freedom you have. That's not often understood as a part of the equation, isn't it?
0: Yeah, no, not at all. I there's something there, you know, and I think back to, you know, I remember having a motorcycle, and which is great and a fun little toy that I had, but then I had to buy, you know, all kinds of gear for the motorcycle. And then I had to, well, we need a bigger garage to fit the motorcycle. Like, it's just one thing after another, and it's all connected to that one thing. And I realized, yeah, I don't actually need it. What if I just rent the motorcycle, you know, a couple times a year when I want to ride?
1: Yes.
0: So I think there are a lot of creative ways when we pray that God can reveal to us about how to kind of keep some of these things in check.
1: Mm. When Julie and I were living in our first one-bedroom apartment, we didn't have to decide where to go out to dinner because we weren't going out to dinner. You know, life is a lot simpler when you have, yep, less, and you're really hitting on that well. And I think the fruit here, and maybe we'll put a period on it here, is that it can lead to a more intimate relationship with the Father, right?
0: Amen. Yeah, then that's what we're all after, right?
1: Yeah. Folks, true financial freedom isn't measured by what we have, but what no longer has a hold on us, freeing us to live, give, and follow God without hesitation. Bob, thanks for this important reminder today.
0: Oh, thanks for having me.
1: That's financial coach and author Bob Loddick. Folks, you can explore this topic further in the latest issue of our Faithful Steward magazine when you become a partner. Just go to faithfi.com/partner to learn more. As we head to the break, let me remind you quickly, we're not here today. We're away from the studio, so don't call in, but questions that we lined up in advance just around the corner. Stick around.
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4: 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Are you practicing a lifestyle of repentance?
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4: If you've been a Christian for a long time, are you still aware of your sin? Are you still grieving your sin and asking the Lord daily to help you to turn from sin? I hope so. If we're not, it is a sure sign of spiritual malaise. And actually, the more we grow as Christians, the more we should feel the need of this, because the more conscious we will be of the ugliness of sin and the depth of our need. It should be true that as we grow as Christians and grow in the Christian life, we should see a development and a change and a growth. Hopefully we'll be sinning less than we used to and less grievously than we used to. But at the same time, as we grow in godliness, surely our sin is going to grieve us more and not less, because our heart will be more attuned to the Lord and to his standards of holiness. I can't remember who said this, but I quite like this little description of what it means to be a growing Christian. A growing Christian is a person who sins less and feels it more. We may sin less, but we become all the more aware of the problem of sin as the Spirit teaches us. And so the growing Christian never grows out of repentance. So let me ask, are you living repentantly today? Are you practicing a lifestyle of repentance?
5: This has been today's Moment of Truth with Jonathan Griffiths. To go deeper in your walk with God, visit our website, encounterthetruth.org.

0: 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All right, let's dive in. We're going to begin in Pittsburgh, PA. Sue, you'll be our first caller. You go right ahead.
1: Hi, thank you for taking my call. I just wanted to ask you, I'm 60 years old, and I want to do an early retirement at 62. And I'd like to pay off my house before I do that. Is that advisable?
0: Yeah, it certainly can be. I mean, I love the idea of you being at a place where ultimately you can pay off that house prior to retirement. That's going to get your lifestyle down as low as possible. It used to be that folks in this season of life, about half of them would have their homes paid off. Now it's only about, it's about a third that actually do that. And it creates a real challenge because this is your largest expense and it just makes it more difficult to balance the budget. I guess the big question, though, is just always where are those funds going to come from? So why don't you just give me kind of a quick rundown of where you're at in terms of, let's start with the house. What is it worth and what do you owe on it?
1: So it's worth like $350 and I owe $250 on it.
0: All right. Very good.
1: So you actually owe like $230 on it.
0: Okay. And when is retirement for you based on what you know today?
1: In 2 years, I'm hoping.
0: Okay, 2 years. And what is the interest rate on that mortgage?
1: I think it's 3.7.
0: Okay, very good. Yeah, so you got a nice low interest rate. Now, give me a rundown of kind of the retirement assets you have that you're going to be drawing from in retirement.
1: So I already have that. I started at 55. So okay. I'm pulling from that as well as I'm using that and I'm using part of my paycheck as well.
0: Okay, so what do you have in that retirement account today?
1: Right now, I'm just stocking it away. So right now, I have 5,000 in it right now. But when okay. I get a lump sum of like 10 or 20,000, then I just put it towards it.
0: Okay. And so, what type of retirement account is it that you're building up assets in?
1: That's my pension.
0: Your pension. Okay. And do you plan on taking an income stream at retirement or getting a lump sum?
1: Oh no, it's just an income stream.
0: Okay. And so you've already started collecting that, or that's going to come when you retire?
1: Yes, at 55.
0: Oh, okay. Got it. And so what other retirement assets do you have beside the pension?
1: Oh, I have my 401ks. I have, I'm in good shape other than that. I mean, I'll still continue to be getting my pension until I die. So
0: sure. When you put all the other retirement accounts, not including the pension, together, what do you think you have in there roughly?
1: Probably
0: Okay.
1: 3,000.
0: Total assets, though, 300,000?
1: Oh, I don't know the answer to that.
0: Okay. Well, I guess what I'm looking for is you got a pretty substantial mortgage here at 230,000, and you're looking to pay it off in 2 years. So where would that money come from?
1: Oh, part of my pension and also my salary, most of my salary.
0: Okay. So you have surplus income because you're still working and you're drawing the pension right now. Is that right?
1: Yes.
0: And so you're going to try to pay it off out of your surplus income every month over the next 24 months?
1: Yes.
0: Okay. And what do you have in the way of surplus income? How much?
1: What do you mean, like my regular paycheck?
0: No, so after all your bills are paid, how much extra do you have left over that you could apply to the mortgage principal reduction?
1: $2,000.
0: Okay, so if we do that for the next 2 years, $2,000 a month, that's only going to give you $48,000 toward the $230,000 mortgage. So we've got, we'll still have $182,000 left on the mortgage. Where is that going to come from?
1: I see. Okay, then I might have to work till I'm 64 then, 65.
0: Yeah, I mean, it's gonna take quite a bit more than that, because if we take $230,000 and we divide it by 2,000 a month, it's gonna take 115 months. That's about 9.5 years more at an extra 2,000 a month. Now, that doesn't factor in the scheduled mortgage payment. If you're continuing to make that, obviously some portion of that is gonna go toward principal reduction. And as you get later in the mortgage, although with this balance, you still are you in the is this a 30-year mortgage and you're still in the first half of it?
1: Yes.
0: Okay. So the majority of your scheduled monthly payment, that amortized payment, is going toward interest. And a smaller portion is going toward principal. Now, every month, you get a little bit more toward principal and a little bit less toward interest. But in the first half of that 30-year mortgage, the majority of it is going to interest. So even if we were to cut that 9.6 years down to 7 years, I mean, you're still a good ways off from being able to be, you know, to do that. So I think what you might want to do as a next step would be to just go into a search engine on the web and search for mortgage payoff calculator. You'll find 100 of them and they're all free. But what you're looking for is one of them that would allow you to say, okay, here's my balance today. Here's my interest rate. Here's my scheduled monthly payment. And it will automatically calculate the amortization and factor in how much goes to principal and how much to interest. And then here's my additional payment of $2,000 a month straight to principal. And it will tell you exactly how long it's going to take to pay it off. And you can move those numbers around to say, well, what if I put $1,500 a month? And what if I put $2,500 a month? But once you figure out what that is, let's say, I'm going to guess, it's 7 years. Well, then that's going to allow you to decide, okay, do I want to continue to work for till I'm 67? It would allow you to, if you're eligible for Social Security, it would allow that to grow. And number two, it would allow you to enter into retirement, you know, completely debt-free because now your home's paid off. But it also may mean that you're having to extend the amount of time you're working by, you know, instead of 2 years, maybe you're going out 6 or 7 more years. Does that make sense?
1: Yeah, I mean, isn't it best to be debt-free by the time you retire?
0: Absolutely. I was just trying to solve for your goal of being able to retire 2 years from now, and I'm just saying that's not going to work. So, yeah, as long as you're willing to work longer, that's great, but I would get a plan, and you're going to need to use that mortgage calculator to do it. Thanks for your call, Sue. It's a great question. God bless you. A quick break and back with more questions after this.
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0: 19. 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
0: This is Faith and Finance Live with Rob West. 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
8: 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I receive my Social Security monthly checks, and I also receive a IRA, lifetime guarantee check, monthly. 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One will mature in 2028, another will mature in 2030. I was thinking about taking some out of the first annuity, early withdrawal without penalty, to avoid having to pay for the entire amount of the gains at the end of 5 years. However, my adjusted gross income from 2024 to 2025 has increased to $27,400. I will be filling out an estimated form to pay taxes this year, because I have been put into a higher bracket, but I'm still not, technically I'm in the 22% tax bracket.
7: Yes.
8: But my accountant is saying that he's not so sure I need to do this because it could put me into Irma.
7: Mm-hmm.
8: What
7: yeah.
8: can you help me with?
7: Yeah, well, thank you for that really helpful and thorough description of your situation here. It sounds like you've got a lot of moving pieces, but you're on top of it. So you're dealing with three moving parts here. Any required minimum distributions, although with the non-qualified annuity, there's no RMDs there. The Medicare IRMA brackets, and then the Social Security taxation thresholds, which has to do with how much of your Social Security is taxable based on your modified adjusted gross income. So let's think about each of these in terms of how you access that annuity money without triggering anything here. So given that this is a non-qualified annuity, only the gain portion is taxable when withdrawn. The return of principal is tax-free. And again, it doesn't have any required minimums. So the IRMA happens when your modified adjusted gross income crosses certain thresholds, and then it's a cliff system. So even $1 over increases the premiums. And then Social Security is taxed based on the amount of income you're receiving. So if you are in the accumulation phase, are you within the surrender period where you're going to have surrender charges?
8: No, not to my knowledge. No. Once it matures, then I paid cash to open the annuities up.
7: Yes. And okay, but yeah, you're saying it's going to mature, so you wouldn't take it out until it reaches the end of that period.
8: But I was thinking about withdrawing a portion of it without penalty.
7: Yeah,
8: do that at this point.
7: Yeah, great.
8: The first one doesn't mature until 2028.
7: Got it. Okay. But I just wanted to make sure, but it sounds like you're on top of this. I wanted to make sure you had thought through any potential charges by taking it out early, but you're saying you're going to stay under what the allowable amount is to ensure that you do not have that.
8: Correct.
7: So then we have to look at taking potentially only the gain needed to stay under IRMA. So since this is non-qualified, the withdrawals come out gains first, and only the gains are taxable. And so you can calculate how much room you have before hitting the next IRMA tier based on your modified adjusted gross income and your current IRMA bracket, which basically says, you know, I believe the number is, you know, like $109,000 to $137,000. You add $14. And then when you get over $137,000 to $170,000, you're going to add $37 a month. And it kind of goes up from there. So you could work with your advisor or your CPA to say, how much gain can I take out to stay under the next threshold? And then you could kind of push it right up to that edge, but stay below it, if that makes sense.
8: Correct. But as we all know, none of us have a crystal ball, and he's saying that we won't know what the government is going to do next year.
7: Yeah, yeah.
8: Because of the standard deduction that is allowed for me and being retired and my age in my age group.
7: Yes, but if you take it this year, you're going to be subject to the rules for this year, because the year in which you take it is the year in which they're going to apply it to, you know, the IRMA thresholds. Now, it won't trigger it until down the road based on your income this year, but we know what those income brackets are for a single filer in 2026. And so, you know, I think the key would just be, as long as you stay under that right now, then you should be in pretty good shape.
8: Oh.
7: And the thresholds continue to be adjusted for inflation. So they're indexed to CPI each year. That's been the case since 2020, meaning that the thresholds tend to increase annually to keep up with rising prices and incomes.
8: So would it benefit me to take out the amount that my financial advisor would say this year, a portion of it this year, to avoid having to pay for all the capital gains at maturity, the total amount?
7: Yeah, I think that does make sense. If you can stagger that and then, you know, not pay a higher tax rate, but stay under the IRMA, there's probably a sweet spot there where you can, you know, kind of minimize your ultimate income tax burden, not trigger a situation where more of your Social Security becomes taxable, and mm-hmm. stay under the IRMA threshold to avoid an increase in your Medicare premiums.
8: Okay. And what was the question I need to ask my financial advisor?
7: So I think it's just that. It's, can you work with me based on this year's, you know, tax laws to maximize the amount I should take out this year, avoiding any surrender charges, staying in the current tax bracket so I don't pay any more taxes or cause more of my Social Security to be taxable, but stay under the IRMA threshold so I don't add to my Medicare premium. And they're going to be able to help you determine how much should come out to kind of stay in the sweet spot between all three of those things.
8: Okay. To stay under the IRMA threshold, to avoid Social Security being taxed more,
7: And to make sure you don't take a portion of this up into a higher tax bracket.
8: Okay. And I have $109,000 to $137,000 is that tax bracket. Is that correct?
7: I don't have that right in front of me, but I think you're talking about the IRMA threshold, but he or she should be able to give you both the tax bracket thresholds and the IRMA thresholds and then calculate the amount of gain to take out of that annuity. Joy, I appreciate your call. I hope that helps. Call anytime. Folks, I hope today's an encouragement to you. That's our goal, to try to help you see God's heart from Scripture as it relates to money management and give you some wise principles that you can apply to your own situation. We'll take a quick break, and then we'll come back with our final segment just around the corner. By the way, if you love the program, want to help support our work here, becoming a partner is a great way to do that. 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
13: Guess what? God is pursuing you tonight. He's pursuing you. Now don't let that freak you out. God's pursuing me? Well, what does he want to do when he gets me? You ready for this? God's saying, I want to show you my love. I want to give you the hope of heaven. I want to give you the meaning and purpose of life. And like idiots, we're running from God. For some of us, when we hear about a Father in heaven, it may freak us out a little bit. Because our Father on earth is someone we are scared of. Maybe you come from an abusive home. Maybe you were abandoned by your father. Maybe there's some other conflict you've had at home. So we sort of transfer our view of our earthly father to the heavenly father. I don't know what your earthly dad is like, but I know that your heavenly father is full of love for you, and you shouldn't run from him. I am no prophet, but I'm going to give you a warning from God. You think, who do you think you are, Greg? Well, that's presumptuous. No, it's not my message. This is God's message. There is only one hope for you in the afterlife, and there's only one hope for you in this life, and it's a relationship with God through Jesus Christ. Don't miss this opportunity. Turn to God.
12: 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Already know God? 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
7: I'm so glad to have you with us today on Faith and Finance Live here on Moody Radio. I'm Rob West. Hey, our team is away from the studio today, so don't call in. We did line up, though, some great questions, and we'll get to those just around the corner. But, you know, here at Moody Radio, everything is about, first of all, the gospel. And then beyond that, helping you live as wise stewards, engaging the culture, living out a biblical worldview in every facet of your lives, whether it's your walk with Jesus personally, in your marriage, as you raise your children, and yes, as you manage God's money. And that's our heart on this program each day, is just to walk alongside you in that journey. We know it's a high calling from the Lord, and we want to help you be found faithful. All right. Now we're going to get back to the phone calls we lined up in advance today. Let's head to Texas. Susanna, thanks for your patience. Go ahead.
14: First and foremost, thank you for taking my call.
7: Of course.
14: I appreciate it. And I have a very simple question. I have two traditional IRAs and one Roth IRA. I'm 60 years old. I work full time. I'm going to continue to work as long as I can, up to 67. My plan is to transfer these traditional IRA into my Roth IRA, but I know I have to be careful because I have to pay taxes on that money. So my question to you is that a good plan, or is there somewhere else to put this traditional IRA money into? What is your advice?
7: Yeah, it's a great question. So the core question here is always with a Roth conversion, would you rather pay taxes now or later? Because a Roth conversion means you pay tax today, the money grows tax-free forever, you have no required minimums later, and you get tax-free withdrawals, and your heirs do as well, which is a benefit. They wouldn't have to take the money out during their potentially working years in higher tax brackets and pay tax on the pre-tax money. You would go ahead and pay it now. That's a benefit. Keeping it traditional, though, means no tax today, taxes later, required minimums at 73, and taxable income in retirement when you start drawing these out. So you have to always ask, is my tax rate likely lower now or lower later? The challenge is you're still working. And so, you know, you are likely in a higher tax bracket. If you have higher income now, that's going to be lower in retirement because you're no longer working at that point. But if you expect large required minimums and Social Security, and maybe you're going to have a pension, or you're just anticipating, and I wouldn't disagree with this, tax rates rising in the future versus where they are today, then that's where it could make some sense either to convert all or a portion, more likely. You'd either stagger it over multiple years, or you'd maybe target a certain percentage, and that way you'd have two buckets of retirement assets. You'd have the pre-tax bucket that you leave in the IRA and the after-tax bucket that you convert. The timing matters, though, because, again, you're still working full time. So that usually means a higher tax bracket right now, and therefore the conversion could be expensive. The sweet spot for conversion is often the early retirement years before Social Security starts. So if there was a window where you stopped working and retired and you have not started taking Social Security, those might be the sweet spot for when you might want to start converting a portion of it over to Roth at that point. But I would say, you know, you want to know why you're doing it. Number one. And number two, I would want you to have the taxes available to pay the bill without having to pull from the account. So let me stop there because I've thrown a lot at you and get your thoughts.
14: No, and I somewhat understand. I am at a high tax bracket. I talked to my CPA and she says it's probably a safe place for you to transfer $2,500 a year until you're 65, 67.
7: Okay.
14: So if I decide, first of all, should I continue to transfer $2,500 until I retire? Mm-hmm. And if I do retire before I collect Medicare, what is the advantage of doing it then compared to what I'm doing now?
7: Yeah. Well, the benefit of not of converting prior to you being taking Social Security and Medicare is every conversion is going to add taxable income. And what you don't want is that taxable income through the conversion on top of whatever other income you have, pushing you up into a situation where more of your Social Security is taxable and tripping over what's called an IRMA threshold, where your Medicare premiums are more expensive because you have a higher modified adjusted gross income, which the conversion would contribute to. But I think just based on what your CPA is saying and the modest amount you're talking about, $2,500 a year, you're probably in pretty good shape there. Again, as long as your CPA has looked over it, I don't have any issue with that. And that's just going to slowly get more out of the account that's ultimately going to have a required minimum because the Roth won't, and it's going to make it tax-free forever. So if we find ourselves down the road in much higher tax rates, you'd have the ability to start pulling from the Roth and not from the taxable IRA.
14: Okay, and that does make sense because we're talking $23,000.
7: Yeah.
14: And yeah. I can do that within the next 5-7 years, I think, without a problem.
7: Got it. Yep, I like that plan a lot. I think that makes a lot of sense.
14: Okay, well, listen, I just needed some good advice, and I appreciate you. I appreciate your show, and thank you for everything that you do and for taking my call, sir.
7: Well, I'm delighted to do it, and call anytime, Susanna. All the best to you. Let's head to Mississippi. Tammy, go ahead.
15: Yes, sir. I have a quick question. I'm on full benefits disability, and I heard that at retirement age that it would flip over to retirement and not be disability. I'm not sure about that, but would it flip over at 62 or 65? If it did at 62, would I be able to earn any money? Or yeah. Would I still be in the not being able to earn anything?
7: Okay. So you're on SSDI, Social Security Disability Insurance. Yes. Is that right?
15: Yes, sir.
7: Okay. So when does disability switch to regular Social Security? Well, if you're on SSDI, it automatically converts to regular retirement benefits at your full retirement age. So for most people today, your full retirement age is somewhere between 66 and 67, depending on your birth year. There's no reduction. There's no new application. There's no change in the payment amount. It just changes categories. But it's not 62 or 65. It's full retirement. Retirement age. What year were you born?
15: Okay, well, I was born in 68.
7: Okay, 1968?
15: Yes, sir.
7: So your full retirement age should be 67, so your disability check will automatically switch to standard Social Security benefits at 67 with no change in the payment amount.
15: Okay, well, after 67, will I roll over and be able to, you know, like take jobs without being penalized?
7: Yes. So once you convert to Social Security, regular Social Security, then the Social Security rules apply. And after full retirement age, which is 67 for you, there is no earnings limit whatsoever.
15: Okay. That's what I needed to know. Thank you so much.
7: All right. You're welcome. Thanks for your call today. Let's go to Oregon. Hi, Betty. Go ahead.
16: Thank you for taking the call. My question is, I'm currently 71, but I'm a planner and a platter. Regarding my IRA, I plan to do QCD to minimize the amount that I'm going to give to the Fed with that increase. So since my birthday is in August, do I do my QCD giving prior to my August birthday or between August and December? I'm just wondering, when do they calculate the amount that my RMD should be, because it's about timing, and I want to be able to do my giving prior to them calculating the RMD. You know what I mean?
7: So that yes.
16: I totally avoid the tax hit.
7: Yeah. Well, the RMD is calculated based on the balance December 31st each year. You can start doing qualified charitable distributions now because you can begin doing them once you reach age 70 and a half. And the money goes directly to the qualified charity. It is not part of your taxable income. You don't get a deduction, but it's never taxed. So it doesn't hit your adjusted gross income. And when you start to have required minimums at 73, any amount you give through a qualified charitable distribution will count toward your required minimum. But if you want to start lowering that balance now, you can start doing qualified charitable distributions anytime after 70 and a half.
16: Okay.
7: Is that helpful?
16: That's what I've been doing. So they calculate the RMD at December 31st, right?
7: Yes, ma'am.
16: What it will be?
7: That's correct.
16: And then it's due in that subsequent tax year. It's due... In the next tax year, right?
7: That's exactly right. Yep.
16: Okay, very good.
7: And, yep, you have until April after the year you turn 73, your first year, and then by December 31st every year following. Okay. So we appreciate you checking in with us, though, Betty. I love the fact that you want to get more of this into the kingdom through your giving. And if you can reduce taxable income as a part of that, then go for it. That's a great thing. Hey, thanks for being on the program.
17: An alarm clock wakes you up. A hammer helps build something. And a coffee maker? That's just good news in appliance form. But people are made for more than a single task. We want to know there's meaning in what we do. That there's a reason to get up, keep going, and not give up. That even ordinary days can still carry eternal weight. That's where purpose and motivation come together. Purpose gives direction. Motivation gives momentum. And when God gets hold of both, people change. 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
18: Viewpoints with Kirby Anderson. Henry Paulson served as U.S. Treasury Secretary when we had the great financial crisis of 2008. He was not just a passive observer, but he was also the architect of the TARP program that was able to bail out some of the banks. He made a statement the other day that is worth repeating. During the interview on Bloomberg, he warned, "I think we need an emergency break-the-glass plan, which is targeted and short-term on the shelf so it's ready to go when we hit the wall." Let me break down what he said. First, what is the emergency? He's talking about a financial crash. In another part of the interview, he doesn't say that we need a plan if a crash would occur. He merely says that we can't be precise about when it will occur. The crash seems inevitable. That's why we need to write a plan. And I might also mention that that very same day, the Treasury bought back $15 trillion of their own debt in a single operation. So what does he mean by hit the wall? Well, in the interview, he says hitting the wall will be vicious. He's talking about a crash that occurs when we cannot fund our debt. Each year, the U.S. Treasury needs to refinance about $7 to $8 trillion of maturing debt, but also must finance an additional $2 trillion of a new debt because of our financial deficits. The interest on the debt is already larger than the Defense Department. So when the former Secretary of Treasury warns us about a coming crash and encourages government leaders to put together a break-the-glass emergency plan, we should listen to what he has said and take appropriate action. His comments deserve more attention than they received. I'm Kirby Anderson, and that's my point of view.
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20: This is Max Lucado. The heart of Jesus was pure. Peter traveled with Jesus for 3.5 years, and he described Jesus as a lamb, unblemished and spotless. The heart of Jesus was peaceful. The disciples shouted for fear in the storm, but Jesus slept through it. Peter drew his sword to fight the soldiers, but Jesus lifted his hand to heal. The heart of Jesus was purposeful. He aimed at one goal, to save humanity from its sin. The Son of Man came to seek and save the lost. His heart was spiritual. He took instructions from God. It was his habit to go to worship. He memorized scripture. His times of prayer guided him. John 5:19 says, "The Son does what the Father does." The heart of Jesus was spiritual. Let's let ours be the same.
21: Open the Bible with Colin Smith.
22: Think of your sins as being like large rocks that you carry in a bag on your back. In the Old Testament, every time you felt the weight of a rock in your bag, you would go to the priest, and he'd offer a sacrifice for that particular sin. And every time you committed another sin, well, you had to go back to the priest because you needed another sacrifice. In the Old Testament, priests took rocks out of the bag. But Jesus takes the bag off your back. He did deals with all your sin by separating it from you. His one sacrifice of himself covers all the sin of all his people. And the reason why there is no condemnation in Christ Jesus is not that there are no rocks in your bag. It's that the bag itself has been lifted from your back.
1: 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Well, then come to OpenTheBible.org.
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23: You can learn a lot from the way a mom says your name. There's comfort in it, warning in it, love in it. Sometimes all at once. Moms have a language all their own. They can say, text me when you get there, and mean, I love you. Be careful, and I won't sleep until I hear from you. They know when something's wrong. They know how to carry a family in prayer, hold things together when life gets messy, and keep loving through seasons that are beautiful, complicated, or just plain hard. It shows up in a phone call, a meal, a well-timed question, or just the steady way a mom keeps showing up. That kind of love is strong, and in so many ways, it reflects the heart of God, patient, faithful, and near. So to every mom listening today, thank you for the love, the prayers, the strength, and the ways you keep showing up. A little encouragement for moms. 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
6: Welcome to In the Market with Janet Parshall. So glad we're going to spend the hour together. Get your dialing fingers ready because we are going to talk with Dr. Michael Rydelnik this hour about the nation of Israel. And our conversation is really going to revolve around how modern day Christians should be thinking about modern day Israel while understanding ancient Israel and understanding what's going to happen to future Israel. Now, are you totally confused? I hope not. I love this conversation. There is so much mayhem, mischief, and misinformation out in the marketplace about the nation of Israel. And boy, I tell you what, it starts with the church first. Listen, in full transparency, the world's doing exactly what the world does without Jesus Christ. They are living in black and white. You and I live in technicolor because old things have passed away. All things have become new. And when you put on those lenses of scripture, it is amazing how you view the world around you with form and order and purpose and substance. And you don't get lost in the milieu of the headlines and the mayhem of the culture. And so you and I need to be clear about what we know about Israel because the demonic activity of anti-Semitism is loosed in this country, in this planet. And the ultimate anti-Semite is Satan. And I just say that again, the ultimate anti-Semite is Satan. And when you start with that perspective, you begin to understand that this isn't just some Columbia University conversation or some people who decided to do a drive-by shooting in Washington, D.C. At the root of all of this, it is a spiritual battle. It is fomenting. And you and I can't see it, but its reality is all around us. So we, church, capital C Universal, need to get this right. So I want you to be able to ask any question you've got of Dr. Michael Rydelnik, who I hear is pretty good at answering questions. I don't know, maybe I'm wrong, but I think he's pretty good, particularly because he wrote the book, How Should Christians Think About Israel, in addition to 16 gazillion other books. I'll fact check that number in a minute. But he is Professor Emeritus of Jewish Studies and Bible at Moody Bible Institute. He is also the host and Bible teacher of Open Line with Dr. Michael Rydelnik. He's heard on stations all across the country. He's written multiple books, including one sitting right here on my desk, the Moody Bible Commentary and the Moody Handbook of Messianic Prophecy. And he's got other books that are out there. He's a terrific writer. He's a wonderful thinker. He is a messianic believer. You don't know what that is? Well, then call in and ask, and we'll let you know. And you're going to need this, 877-548-3675. That's 877-548-3675. Any question you have, questions only, on the nation of Israel and what the Bible has to say about future, past, present, you've come to the right place. Michael, the warmest of welcomes. Get your running shoes on because we've got a lot of ground to cover this hour. And I was thinking all day long because I just love talking to you. First question out of the gate. So if you don't happen to believe in dispensationalism, a term I will ask you to define in a moment, does that just completely blow out of the water your perspective on Israel? In other words, is there a linkage between dispensationalism and how we view the nation of Israel? And if the answer, sir, to that question is yes, how so?
0: Well, I don't think that dispensationalism, there are many people who are not dispensational, that they would not see the world exactly as I do, or as the Bible sees it, as I see the Bible doing it. And yet they see that the scripture foretells that God still has a plan for Israel, that God still loves the Jewish people, that he is still seeking to win them to faith in the Messiah, Jesus. And not only that, but that one day he will bring things together so that there will be a national turning of the Jewish people to their Jewish Messiah, Jesus. So I think it's really important that we recognize that, that it's not just those of us who claim this term dispensational. And I think it's really important. There's a writer, a professor of theology, Gerald McDermott, and he wrote a book called The New Christian Zionism. He edited it. And he just says, I believe the promises of God about the land promise to the Jewish people. I believe that God's covenant with Abraham, Isaac, and Jacob remains true with the Jewish people, but I'm not dispensational. And so I think it's easier to hold this view when one interprets the Bible as taking a progressive, literal, consistent meaning. But nevertheless, I would say that people who allow the scriptures to guide them as opposed to a system will come out exactly where Gerald McDermott did, for example.
6: Mm. Wow. Okay, for those who don't know, but hear this word being tossed about by podcasters here and there, what is dispensationalism?
0: Boy, that's something that people are just not aware of. What is that?
6: Yeah.
0: Basically, dispensationalism is a hermeneutic about how we approach the scriptures, that we consistently interpret them. A normal hermeneutic, taking them at face value, normally. And what I mean by normally, rather than literally, is that, you know, when Herod the Great, not Herod the Great, when Herod Antipas, the Lord Jesus called him that old fox, no one thought that Herod had a bushy tail and a pointy nose, you know. They understood that that was a metaphor, right? For sly, devious. So it's a normal interpretation. What I mean by that is when in Revelation 20 it says that the kingdom will last for 1,000 years, the Messianic kingdom, we believe it means 1,000 years, not a really, really long time. You know, so taking the text normally at face value, recognizing there's figures of speech, there may be symbols, but that it is to be interpreted in a consistently normal fashion. And the result of that, there's another aspect, I think, of this very important interpretive method, is that we see, because of that method, we see a difference between Israel and the church. That's what a dispensationalist would do. And also, we don't interpret the Old Testament through the New. In other words, we don't read the New Testament back into the Old Testament, but rather we read progressively. Old Testament now informs our understanding of the New. And so the New may add information, but it doesn't contradict it.
6: Well said. Thank you for that, Michael. Already questions on the line, so we're going to take a break and come right back to the phones. Those of you online, thank you for holding. We're going to go right to the phones when we return. For those of you thinking about your question, 877-548-3679. That's our number here on In the Market with Janet Parshall. Great guest, and Dr. Michael Rydelnik. Very important topic, the nation of Israel, past, present, and future. And I want to remind you of the great book that Michael has written called How Should Christians Think About Israel. Very popular. A lot of people want it. And some people would say, oh, it's also so controversial. You'll have to read it to find out why. Back after this.
3: Hi, I'm Johnny Erickson Tata. And I remember the time my husband Ken said early on in our marriage, I give up. I can't do this. I'm trapped. My caregiving routines had pushed Ken to the end of his strength. But his story is not uncommon. John was in a similar situation, providing care for his disabled wife, Alyssa, and John was discouraged. Although both Ken and John wanted to give up, they both read Psalm 27, where it says, "Wait on the Lord, be of good courage, and he shall strengthen your heart. Wait, I say, on the Lord." John also reached out to Johnny and friends, and we sent him some resources. And my wonderful husband even sent John a great article he wrote for husband caregivers. It must have helped, because not long ago, Alyssa emailed us to thank us for the encouragement we gave her and John. Are you caregiving and in need of renewed strength? Well, guess what? We're here to help. Just visit johnnyandfriends.org.
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0: So when you find your thoughts preoccupied with problems around you, ask, are these thoughts praiseworthy? If not, stop. Then change your focus from worrying to focusing on God's faithfulness. That's what will give you peace.
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2: 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Dr. Michael Rydelnik is our guest, Professor Emeritus of Jewish Studies and Bible at Moody Bible Institute and host of Open Line with Dr. Michael Rydelnik. 877-548-3675. Any question you've got for Dr. Rydelnik on the Nation of Israel. David, you're in Illinois. Thanks so much for being a part of this conversation. You lead us off. Your question, please.
3: Thank you. My question is, what is Greater Israel, and is it an important topic of discussion in Israel among theologians and politicians? And lastly, how should Christians think of it?
4: What do you mean? You're asking me to define Greater Israel. What are you talking about? Where have you seen that term?
3: Oh, I've heard it a little bit in the popular press that it looks at what I think were the boundaries given to Abraham in Genesis.
4: Okay,
3: you would know
4: now
3: better
4: I understand.
3: Than I. Yeah,
4: okay.
3: You would know better than I.
4: I got it. Now I understand what you're talking about. In Genesis 15, it says that the boundaries of the promised land that would be given to Abraham, Isaac, Jacob, and their descendants is would be from the river of Egypt, which is the Wadi al-Arish, just north of the in the northern part of the Sinai Peninsula, all the way up to the Euphrates River, which is in Iraq today. And so some people are claiming that there's an expansionist element about the Jewish people wanting to conquer all of Syria, Lebanon, and Iraq in the land of Israel. That's not the case at all. But mm-hmm. When the Book of Numbers, when they go into the land of Israel, when they are put together for that, I believe it's around Numbers 20 when they start organizing to go into the land, the boundaries of the land are not that. When they go into the land, they're told basically to take what today is Israel. The boundaries in the north with Syria and with Lebanon, and then down in the south to the Wadi al-Arish and the Eilat. Area of Eilat and the Gulf of Eilat down there. So it would be what is basically today, that's what God intended Joshua to conquer. Mm-hmm. Now, that also tells me something else, that since the boundaries never in Genesis 15, the boundaries of Genesis 15 have never been fulfilled, even though they're mentioned repeatedly in the prophets, that one day in the Messianic kingdom that would be fulfilled. It tells me that that prophecy, that boundary is to be taken literally, but it will be fulfilled only when Messiah returns and he reigns from his throne in Jerusalem and Jesus will reign. And that's when the land promise to Abraham will be completely fulfilled. But the boundaries as given to Joshua when he was to take the land after the wilderness wanderings, that was just what we see in Israel today. And just mind you, you know, Israel would not be able to have offered and negotiated peace multiple times. No one was, they've tried multiple times to create a Palestinian state. The wisdom of that, yay or nay, I'm not trying to get into that, but you do know that Ehud Barak tried to do that. Several prime ministers tried to negotiate a Palestinian state. And the idea was that we don't want to expand and conquer all the way up to Iraq. In fact, they're willing to give up part of the historic boundaries of Israel in order to have peace. So this idea of the expansionists, you're going

0: find, you will always find someone that will advocate that, but that would not be a mainstream view.
1: No. And I kind of, I put my two cents in here.
0: Sure, I hope you would.
1: I probably
0: was too confusing there, but that's it. Yeah.
1: You gave, in fact, I was thinking, boy, David, you just got a whole lot of extra in that question you asked. And I'm glad you did, because there's a boatload of history in what Michael was just talking about. But this idea that they're expansionists, they are the most shrinking expansionist nation I've ever met in my life. And when you think about just the Sinai, when you talked about that, giving up all of that, once upon a time, obviously belonging to Israel, just think of the mineral rights alone in the Sinai that they gave up.
0: Yeah.
1: So I think it's just a pejorative based on a subjective bias rather than objective history. And by the way, we talk about the boundaries. It's so fascinating to me because I love to look at the maps in Genesis and in Numbers, and then the Balfour Declaration, the arbitrary lines that were drawn, Winston Churchill, Transjordan being turned into Jordan, and how whittle, Israel was down to this piece of land that's about the size of New Jersey now. So that's not much in the world of expansionism. So.
0: No.
1: David, thank you. Go ahead.
0: Who else gives up land for peace the way Israel has?
1: Exactly.
0: I mean, think about that.
1: Right. And for the record, by the way, and Israel's a perfect quintessential bit of evidence to that end, never works. It's a formulaic that never works. Land for peace just doesn't work. Especially, again, you know, it's the wonderful line that Winston Churchill quotes in the movie starring Gary Oldman, how do you negotiate with a lion when your head is in the mouth of the lion?
0: Yeah.
1: You have to start with the presupposition both parties want peace, and that's not what you've got here.
0: When the other party does want peace, I think it does work. I do think that, for example, the peace treaty with Egypt, the giving up the Sinai, frankly, it's been a very cold peace. It's not been, but it has been a peace, and it is. I think it's because at the time Anwar Sadat was absolutely desperate to have peace. And so because he wanted to have peace, that's why he negotiated it. I think it was only during that brief time that the Muslim Brotherhood was in charge of Egypt that the peace treaty was endangered.
1: And for those who don't know, tell our friends what happened to Sadat.
0: Oh, he was assassinated
1: for peace,
0: yes. And but Hosni Mubarak supported it, but that was a very cold peace. What Israel means by a cold peace is there's great deal of hostility. There's no warm relations. It's not like where people here in the United States, we run up to Canada for a visit to Montreal or to Toronto or things like that. It's not like that.
1: Yeah. So. David, thank you. Great question. What a way to start us off. Greatly appreciate it. 877-548-3675. I'm going right back to the phones. We are slaves to the clock here. So please don't go away with your questions. Michael's got a lot of answers and your questions count. So again, 877-548-3675. Right back to the phones when we return. In the meantime, if you don't have a copy of How Should Christians Think About Israel, please get 10 copies. It's small. One for you and 9 to your friends who are very confused on this topic because they're letting the alphabet soup teach them history.

0: we've seen God do some pretty amazing things using this game that I never would have thought. So it is a powerful tool.
1: Hi, I'm Mark Gothier with Crew and Making Your Life Count. Drayton Cosby knows that video games are more than entertainment. When designed with purpose, they can become a tool for learning, connection, and growth.
0: That's the beauty of video games. There's a word that encapsulates what a video game can bring, and that's called immersion. And so you're doing it in a multi-sensory way. And you can think about it too. People watch movies. You know, they may be able to visualize something that they saw and they heard a direct quote and they could remember it better. But when you're adding sound and you're adding text and you're adding all these different ways, that's what we really hope for, is that they can recall it.
1: Drayton says games engage multiple senses. It is creativity meeting compassion in a way that can have real impact.
0: We have a real heart for people that maybe have learning disabilities as well. There's a growing segment of our society that's autistic. And so we're not forgetting them. We think about those families. And we've seen God do some pretty amazing things inside those families using this game that I never would have thought. So it is a powerful tool. It's why it's used now in education, probably more than it's ever used for that reason. If you think about people, they're trying to escape. They don't get the chance, especially young people, they're not allowed to make a lot of decisions. They are told at school that they are excellent because they made a straight A. They're told that they're important because they got picked first on a certain team. Yeah, there's all of these other things that are going on, you know, outside of the family. Yeah, that may be struggling, but, you know, there's a lot of anxiety. There's a lot of uncertainty and insecurity. Yeah, I skate. I play sports and I play video games.
1: Games are more than fun. They can teach, mentor, and inspire. See how God can use every tool to shape lives at crew.org/life.
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3: 877-548-3675. That's our number here on In the Market with Janet Parshall and our guest, Dr. Michael Rydelnik. Our topic, Israel, past, present, future. Any question you have on the topic. Yiping, I welcome you. Thank you for being here. Your question for Dr. Rydelnik, please.
4: Yes, thank you, Dr. Rydelnik. My question, I recently saw a survey in Newsmax, the support of Israel from the young generation has dropped significantly compared to the old generation. How we can encourage the young generation love Israel other than, you know,
5: yeah, I would tell them to turn off TikTok, shut down Instagram, and because what happens is they get their news in 1 minute bites, and it's not even accurate. I've actually watched some of these clips that that a lot of young people are seeing about Israel, and they're just falsified. They're just not even true. They may have pictures from the Syrian civil war and say it's what Israel is doing in Gaza. They will make all sorts of false allegations. I think it's just a heartbreak. One of the things I've tried to do is help young people understand what's going on in reality, but it's heartbreaking that this is where they're getting their news from, because it doesn't comport with the facts.
3: Well, and speaking of the facts, Yiping, let me encourage you as well. I would recommend to you a study commissioned by Chosen People and our mutual friend, Dr. Mitch Glazer. And his data says exactly the opposite, that in fact, young generational support for Israel has maintained. It has not dropped at all. I think, Michael, that's another spin to get you to believe, we'll just ignore what the facts are. You know, like John Adams said, facts are stubborn things. Look away, look away, nothing to see here. The reality is that has maintained a steady support. So, you know, my attitude is numbers can be played with. Ignore that. Just stop listening to people who foment hatred, and that's what this is at its core. And when all else fails, read the instructions. That would be the word of God. And as a backup, Michael's book, How Should Christians Think About Israel?
5: I do see a troubling trend among young college students. I will say that. For example, some college students, there's a Christian college not far from where I live, not Moody Bible Institute, but a very strong Christian college. And there's one student who was pretty much isolated in the dorms because he wouldn't go along with not the anti-Israel, but more broadly the anti-Jewish attitudes of a lot of guys in the dorm, that there's a lot of falsehoods that are being believed there. And it's scary to me when I hear what young people are saying about Jewish people. It's particularly young evangelicals. And so I think there may have been some drop in evangelical support for Israel among young people. But overall, I think that's more of the population at large is what I think it is. But evangelicals are listening a little bit more, too much, young evangelicals, to some of the hateful things that are being said about Jews that are not true.
3: Yep. Well, and again, like I say, I wrote a commentary on Mitch's study, and I was surprised at the numbers, too. So it all depends on what day of the week and what survey you're reading. But the
5: and
3: bottom
5: how the
3: line
5: question is asked,
3: exactly,
5: right?
3: Exactly. It's exactly right.
5: Yeah.
3: But I have to tell you, Mike, I think this takes us beautifully to your question in Alabama. Welcome, and please go ahead with your question.
6: Hey, good afternoon, Dr. Rydelnik. Listen every Saturday.
5: Thank you.
6: I got a question. How do you... what is your opinion on all the social media influencers that have a vastly different opinion as to what Israel's capability should be and how we should be thinking about Israel?
5: Well, there are there's a lot of social media influencers. I think Ben Shapiro has a pretty big influence, and I think that he says some really solid things about Israel. Ben also, very interestingly, is not hostile towards Christians, which, you know, for an Orthodox Jew, I think that's really important, because one of the things you keep hearing is that Orthodox Jews are hostile towards Christians and Israel is hostile towards Christians. That wouldn't be the case, and Ben Shapiro has actually a good deal of influence. There are others, though, that have, I think... I'm not sure why. I can't judge a motive, but something is not right for many of these, several of these influencers, these podcasts, these people with podcasts. They said the exact opposite just a few years ago, and then flipped. Is it for finance? Did they get money from another nation? Is it for clicks? I'm not sure why, but I think that they ought to be it ought to be, my opinion is, they ought to be shown to be the hypocrites that they are, and how dishonest they are. But I don't feel it's my job to do that. But I think the media, because they're out there in the media, that would be really strong for the media to do that. I will say, Ted Cruz has been one of the strongest sounding off on that. He's a senator from Texas.
3: And the son of a pastor. Funny how that works, you know?
5: <That's funny.
3: laughs> You know, there's an old saying, and I think, Mike, it's apropos here, that how do you defeat a bad idea with a better one? So these influencers are entitled to their opinion. They're not self-checking their facts. They are giving subjective opinion. And when they're being challenged, for example, one podcaster, whose name shall remain unmentioned here, did a short little interview with Mike Huckabee, the current U.S. ambassador to Israel, and it was absolute blatant lie after lie after lie, and the ambassador did a superb job of just quietly, beautifully, as an ambassador for Christ, gutting his arguments. So, again, you just keep telling the truth, and you let the people with the bad ideas just understand that they're defeated by a better one. And I think the Bible always has a better idea.

0: This is FEBC Today with Ed Cannon, the president of the Far East Broadcasting Company. Ed, this report from a listener comes to our staff in Ukraine. Quoting the listener, "You sow the seed in my heart." He's a 41-year-old man who started listening to FEBC on the radio 2 years ago. Well, last year he accepted Jesus as his Savior and then recently wrote to thank our prayer helpline for the programs that inspired him so greatly. And they ask that we pray for this listener as he grows in his walk with the Lord and that others in his community would even discover the love of Jesus.
1: I love that testimony, Wayne. It takes me to Mark chapter 4. The kingdom of God is as if a man should scatter seed on the ground. He sleeps and rises night and day. The seed sprouts and grows. He knows not how. The earth produces by itself first the blade, then the ear, and a full grain in the ear. FEBC scatters the seeds through our broadcasts where we're talking about the gospel of Christ. We don't know where the seed will fall, but we trust in the Lord that it will fall in the right places and through prayer that our voices and our language are such that when people hear that, just like the seed, it produces a crop of believers in Jesus Christ in even difficult places like Ukraine, where the war rages and anxiety thrives, yet the peace of the gospel of Jesus Christ is offered to our listeners, and many come to faith.
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2: 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In the book, The Aftermath, 13-year-old Penelope is thrilled to be heading off to her new school until she gets there. She had assumed that she'd be assigned to the Athena Hall, named after the goddess of wisdom. Instead, she experiences scary visions, gets lost in strange places, and worst of all, lands in Aphrodite Hall, a place populated by pink-wearing, glitter-loving gigglers. Well, Penelope can't have that. She's determined to change her story no matter who or what tries to stop her. The Aftermath comes with a Harry Potter-like vibe, but instead of witches and wands, you'll find a world where mythological gods and goddesses are very real. 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We're no myth. I'm Paul Acey for Plugged In by Focus on the Family.
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5: Going through life with the Bible in one hand and the newspaper in the other is essential for each of us on our walk with Christ. 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Dr. Michael Rydelnik is our guest. He is Professor Emeritus of Jewish Studies and Bible at Moody Bible Institute. He's also the host. By the way, when we get to heaven, I think most of the music is going to sound like this. Just, I'm saying. He's also the host and Bible teacher on Open Line with Dr. Michael Rydelnik, which is heard on hundreds of stations all across the country. A prolific and excellent writer. He is a major editor and co-contributor to the Moody Bible Commentary. I've said this 1,000 times. In your legacy library, this is a must-have. It sits here on my desk because I'm fact-checking all day long with this commentary. You should have a copy at your house as well. And he's also authored the book. He knocked this out quick because of what was happening in the culture, and it's bedrock solid biblically. It's called How Should Christians Think About Israel? It's a quick guide to God's covenants, Bible prophecy, and the Jewish people. And I've said it before, it's the sort of thing when you want to get a dozen of these. You keep one, pass it out to your family, pass it out to your friends, particularly pass it out to the skeptics who've been taken captive by a lot of the stuff that's being part of the cacophony in the marketplace of ideas. And before we go back to the phones, Michael, you wanted to talk about that a little bit more. You wanted a capstone to Mike's question, so please go ahead.
6: Yeah, well, just first of all, the reason that book was written was because of one of those podcasters.
5: Mm-hmm.
6: That's what provoked it. Moody Publishers came to me and asked to write that book. The second thing that happened was that Moody Publishers advertised it extensively on social media, and I was overcome. I was just shocked by the hostility from apparently evangelicals to Jewish people. It was beyond what I ever dreamed possible. There's a revival of anti-Jewish feelings, which is what we thought of in the Middle Ages and what we thought of in the patristic period with the church fathers. It seems to be coming back. And here's why I think that was concerning, is that I thought that was over for Christians, and it's a terrible testimony for the gospel. So what I did is I got Moody Publishers in the second printing of the book to allow me, they happily did it, allowed me to write an afterword where I answered some of these false anti-Jewish charges that are being put forward.
5: Right.
6: The other thing that I discovered was that Everett Piper, you may remember him. He wrote a viral piece called "It's a Daycare." It's a university, not a daycare.
5: Right.
6: And not a daycare was really important. He got a copy of the book, took a picture, posted it on social media, said, "Read this." That's all it said. He said in 5 minutes, there were 1,800 hostile comments to Jewish people.
5: Wow.
6: And so he wrote and did a couple of podcasts about that to expose people to the truth, just like I tried to do with that. I've also had the privilege of interviewing him about that on Moody Radio. But this is also one of the ways that we want to counter falsehood with the truth, is we'll be having another summit opposing this new Christian anti-Semitism in November at Moody Bible Institute. So mark it down in your calendars, November 7th. Mm-hmm. You can't register for it yet, but pretty soon you will be, and that's something. So I wanted to counter falsehood with the book, with the afterword, with the interview with Dr. Piper, and with the summit coming up. And Dr. Piper will be one of our speakers at the summit November 7th.
5: Outstanding. Thank you for that. Betty, I welcome you from Michigan. Thanks so much for your patience, and I'm glad you're here. Your question, please.
7: Oh, hello.
5: Hi, Betty.
7: Yes, thank you. Thank you. And the gentleman said, say your question quickly. So I will. So, and thank you again. Thank
5: You're
7: you.
5: Welcome.
7: Jeremiah 49:37-38 through 39 talks about Elam so intricately interwoven with Israel. Elam will be destroyed. And then, I think it's verse 38, then I will set my throne on Elam and I will restore Elam. Could you please tell me, is that true?
6: Well, yeah, it's true, but I believe we're talking about end of days in the kingdom. The word of the Lord about Elam at the beginning of the reign of Zedekiah the king. I will bring the four winds against Elam. There will be judgment. I will devastate Elam, judgment. Then, I believe, in the end of days, I will set my throne in Elam and will destroy the king and officials from there. In the last days, there's the key word that's talking about the messianic kingdom. I will restore the fortunes of Elam. This is the Lord's declaration.
7: Oh,
6: So the idea is in the Messianic Kingdom, there will be, it's not just Israel that will experience restoration. One of the things that you read, for example, is in Isaiah 19, it talks about that there will be three great nations united together, in alliance together, Egypt, Assyria, and Israel. And those three will all know the Lord in the Messianic Kingdom and will worship him. And there'll be a great alliance in the Messianic Kingdom.
5: Thank you, Betty. Something to look forward to. 877-548-3675. That's our number here on In the Market with Janet Parshall. Carla, thanks for joining us from Alabama. Your question, please.
8: Yes, thank you for having me. So this is a really important issue for me. I'm a Christian and I am a supporter of Israel. But it is confusing, some of the things that I've heard on different podcasts and things. And I have a 20-year-old daughter who's asking me questions. And one of the things that I keep hearing is that one of the problems is that the government of Israel is corrupt and that there's been genocide and different things like that. And it's hard for me to know, like, well, what is true and what is not true. And if there is government corruption there, how do I reconcile that as a believer and support Israel? And what if the government really is doing some really bad things? Like, how do I work through those thoughts?
6: Okay, let's see if I can answer this quickly. First of all, the Israeli government is made up of human beings, so it's not going to be perfect. Let's say that. The idea that it's utterly corrupt. There have been some bad things that different Israeli politicians have done. I think it's most amazing that an Arab High Court of Justice judge sent the Israeli prime minister to jail for corruption. So a different Ehud, went to jail for that. And so that's one of the things that you see about corruption in Israel, that just like any other government, there will be corruption, but, and this is really important, in Israel, there's laws, people are arrested, they face trial for it. I think sometimes now Israel has gotten a little bit overzealous. I think that Prime Minister Netanyahu has been accused of corruption unfairly. Mm-hmm. It's politics, really, yeah, is what that is. Mm-hmm. But nevertheless, let the courts decide that one. I'm not going to. The point is, there's government and there's law, and it's dealt with. The genocide charge is, and by the way, that's true of the American government too, wouldn't you say?
5: I was just going to say, if I could add to that,
6: yeah,
5: if you say that you're not going to be obedient to Scripture, which is to pray for those in authority, right? Yeah. Which is Paul teaching his protege Timothy, then you're going to have to start with the United States. I live, yeah, in this town. I mean, corruption is the power that runs down the street here.
6: It's the energy, right? It's the gasoline that fuels everything, right?
5: Yes, and our mailing address is East of Eden. Every government on earth is going to be flawed. There is no perfect government. But exactly. If I could also add something, Carla, and my heart goes out to you because your daughter is the one who's been captive. She's been taken captive by vain philosophy, as it says in Colossians, because one of those podcasters, again, whose name I shall not utter, just did a hit piece on Netanyahu and called it the Netanyahu Files, and it was all of this, the stories you're not supposed to see. We went undercover, blah, blah, blah. And it was, let me teach you a quick crash course. Situational ethics is when you've already started with your resolution and you've decided that any means whatsoever is justifiable as long as you get to your desired end. If you hate Israel, if you hate the Jewish people, if you hate Benjamin Netanyahu, you're going to put out what we call in my world a hit piece against somebody because it fosters your subjective, already arrived at opinion, as opposed to the antithesis, which is you let the evidence lead to the conclusion. Then you're fair-minded, you're open-ended, you're trying to go to multiple sources, you're really looking for the facts, just the facts, ma'am, nothing but the facts. Well, this wasn't facts. This was subjectivity coming from a dark place of hatred. Out of the overflow of the heart, the mouth speaks. And so your daughter heard that, and then she thought, oh, well, they've got to be corrupt, because, hey, I heard XYZ say it on the air.
6: Now, the thing is about this thing about Netanyahu, a person could disagree with his politics. I have family that really strongly disagree with him. But what is being said about this corruption is that Netanyahu is a murderer, a mass murderer.
5: Right.
6: That he is the embodiment of evil. That's just not true. He's a politician. He's a human being. He's not perfect, but he is not the evil monster that people are saying he is. That's just false. It's part of the propaganda piece against him. And what drives it is this charge of genocide. Yeah. It is utterly false. It is. They started crying genocide before Israel even responded to the 10/7 attacks on Israel. Mm-hmm. Israel has acted amazingly. By no measure, if we take the actual definition of genocide, there's been no attempt to destroy the Palestinian people in Gaza. In fact, Israel has done the opposite. They've fed them. They've dropped leaflets, told them where the bombs were coming, told them to get to safety. It's just the exact opposite of it. And it's shameful, actually, that people are saying it and believing it.
9: Yep. That's exactly right. So, and again, it's why we're having this conversation. In the marketplace of ideas, you're going to hear some stuff over there, and then you're going to hear what we have to say. So you're going to have to decide. That's why I say go through life with the Bible in one hand and the newspaper in the other, and do the fact check. Be, what do we always say in this program? Be a good Berean. And remember how they were defined? People of noble character. Open your word and find out what the facts are. Back after this.
10: Natural rejuvenation. Ever heard of it? It's a recent discovery about the conception of life. A fertilized egg is as old as the mother and the father and exhibits what scientists call age markers. But 2 weeks in, the cells rejuvenate. Scientists are trying to better understand this process of rejuvenation. They've taken skin cells from 90-year-olds and restored them to the age markers consistent with a youth. The New York Times reports that this same process has now been used to fix failing kidneys in lab rats. And now scientists have begun trials on applying the therapy to human eyes with diseases like glaucoma. Billions are being invested in this potentially life-extending science, but it can't grant eternal life. The rejuvenation of cells and the regeneration of a soul are not the same thing. And as we walk in newness of life in Christ, we look forward to the day when death will be no more. I'm David Wolin at haventoday.org.
11: Hello, this is Paul Cannings. It doesn't matter what you face today. It matters most who you face it with. Stay tuned and allow God to influence your life through His Word. Is prayer important or is it absolutely necessary? Prayer is absolutely necessary. That's why Paul would tell us to pray without ceasing. It is absolutely necessary. Breathing is absolutely necessary. Oh, folks, eating at some point in time is necessary. Drinking water is absolutely necessary. Folks, prayer is not just important. It's not just something we do because it's prayer time at church. It's not just something we do because it's a part of our devotions. It's not just something we do because there's difficulties in our lives. Prayer is like breathing. It is absolutely necessary. And Jesus Christ is teaching us that many times you see Him go away and pray. He is on the same level as God in His very nature. He is the very being, totally holy, totally righteous, everywhere, all at the same time. This Jesus had patterns in His life that demonstrates prayer. Because God is loving, because God is a caring, kind God, because God's grace is sufficient for everything, there's nothing impossible with God. And for that reason, because it is possible, we just keep going to God. Sometimes people need to take a retreat to pray. I learned from my brother, who was in the military for many years, that retreating is not always meaning the battle is over. It just means you're reorganizing yourself to come back. Sometimes it's good to retreat. You could get tuned into God better. You get our focus refreshed. We can get some rest. So that when we come back into focus, we can stand stronger than before.
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0: 877-548-3675. That's our number here on In the Market with Janet Parshall. We are talking with Dr. Michael Rydelnik. I'm so glad we get to do that on a regular basis, by the way. Professor Emeritus of Jewish Studies and Bible at Moody Bible Institute and the host of Open Line with Dr. Michael Rydelnik, heard on hundreds of stations all across the country. Okay, Michael, here's a little news for you because I am in the nation's capital.
1: Oh, good.
0: So May 17th is going to be a day of prayer and rededication of America to the Lord. And so all of these people are going to come. It's going to be in the mall. They're expecting thousands and thousands of people to be there. So you're going to have the Speaker of the House speak. Ben Carson's going to speak. You're going to have Franklin Graham speak. Dr. Jack Graham's going to speak. The list goes on and on and on. It was just announced today that Chris Tomlin is going to do the music. Mm. And so it's going to be a whole day of prayer all day long, starting at the beginning, going to sundown on Sunday. But just today, the White House announced that Friday, May 15th, this is just the Friday and Saturday before that National Day of Prayer, through Saturday, the 16th, the President of the United States is calling for a national Shabbat for all Jewish members of faith, which I think is so cool. So it's going to be Shabbat from the 15th to the 16th, and then the Day of Prayer. But it gets even better than that, Michael, because, ideas have consequences. So the President of the United States signed a proclamation today, and I will read it to you. Now, I, therefore, Donald J. Trump, President of the United States of America, by virtue of the authority vested in me by the Constitution and the laws of the United States, do hereby proclaim May 2026 as Jewish American Heritage Month. I call upon Americans to celebrate the heritage and contributions of Jewish Americans and to observe this month with appropriate programs, activities, and ceremonies. I further call on all Americans to celebrate their faith and freedom throughout this year, during this month, and especially on Shabbat to observe our 250th year. In witness thereof, I have hereto set forth blah, blah, blah, his signature. So now it's official. It's a proclamation. So you've got National Shabbat Friday and Saturday, the 15th the 16th, and a National Day of Prayer. Why this is important is because when there is such a rising tide of anti-Semitism, and you have the most powerful office in the land recognizing the contribution of Jewish Americans to this nation as we are celebrating it, I think it's paramount. I've been doing some research on the founders, and do you know that the Revolutionary War was funded in large part by a Jewish citizen?
1: Judah P. Benjamin, wasn't
0: that's exactly
1: it?
0: Right.
1: That's
0: exactly right. So you start looking at all of these contributions down the line. I think it's wonderful. And again, how do you defeat a bad idea? With a better one. So let's make May Jewish American Heritage Month. I think that's a pretty cool idea.
1: Exactly. You know, when people complain to me about Jewish people having influence, I had a student at Moody after I spoke at Founders Week say, you know, Jewish people, they're in charge of the movies. Well, that... I don't know if they're in charge anymore, but I asked him, I said, well, do you like movies? And he said, yeah, I love movies. I said, then what are you complaining about? So you should be grateful. But the thing that
0: I
1: said...
0: And they didn't take it over by a hostile takeover, by the way. If you happen to be one of the three Mayer brothers, as in Metro-Goldwyn-Mayer, and you happen to have a talent for making films...
1: Or the Warner,
0: the list goes on.
1: Yeah, it was actually out of anti-Semitism. Edison would not sell filmmaking equipment... movie-making equipment to Jewish theater owners unless they moved out far, far away to a place called Hollywood. And that's how the film business began out in Hollywood, because of anti-Semitism.
0: Wow.
1: So anyway, the point is, next time you have your child vaccinated against polio...
0: Yes, indeed.
1: Think of Jonas Salk, who found that vaccine and saved so many lives. There are many contributions Jewish people have. Jewish people done things wrong? Absolutely. Mm-hmm. You know, Jewish people are just like everyone else.
0: Right.
1: But there's been far more contributions than you could ever imagine. I just read 0.5% of the world's population is Jewish. 20% of the world's Nobel Prize winners, also Jewish. Heavy influence Jewish people have had for good in this world.
0: And again, when you look at the global population, 15 million Jews, okay? This is like a thimble compared to an ocean. And when you think about the influence, it's remarkable. And again, you know, all
1: I think
0: have
1: that has something to do with the God of the Jews.
0: Yeah, I do,
1: too. The God of Abraham, Isaac, and Jacob, and his covenant.
0: On that note, and it's like we rehearsed this, Michael. Thank you for that. So is there a different plan of salvation for the Jewish people than there is for everybody else?
1: Everyone has to come the same way. This is what the Lord Jesus said in John 8:24 to a Jewish group. He said, unless you believe that I am, you're still in your sins. That's it. And that's true for Muslims. It's true for people raised in Christian homes. It's all kinds of Christian traditions, all kinds of ethnic backgrounds. What we have to do is come to the Jewish Messiah, Jesus, and put our trust in him that he died for us and rose again. That's true for everyone, including Jewish people. And, you know, what's so interesting is what Paul said about the good news. It was to the Jewish people especially. That's what first means there in Romans 1:16. To the Jewish people preeminently. It's for all people. But it has even greater significance because the promises of the good news and the Messiah were laid out in among Jewish prophets. That's where we learned about it. And what did the Lord Jesus say in John 4? He said, salvation is of the Jews. And so of all people, yes, Jewish people need to believe in the Jewish Messiah, as do all people. Here's the thing, though, about Gentiles. I think that Paul says in Romans 11, they should be, it's for the advantage of the Gentiles that they believe in the Jewish Messiah. And there should be a heart of gratitude toward Jewish people, because now they believe in the Messiah of Israel. So,
0: right. Well, and isn't it wonderful? There's this fellow named Nicodemus. So he's a leader among Jewish religious leaders. And Jesus lays out that plan. And Nicodemus asks some really insightful questions. And Jesus gives him the answer. So the reason I ask that question is for people who think that this doesn't apply to Jews, wrong.
1: No,
0: to people in who call themselves Christians who think that there's another path. In fact, they'll stumble over this part of the scriptures that says, and all of Israel will be saved. They don't need to be saved. They're already going to be saved. No. Is that true?
1: Well, one day they will be saved when all of Israel turns in faith to Jesus. But that's yet future. It's at the end of days, and it only pertains to the Jewish people when they believe.
0: Yeah.
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0: Tiger Woods.
1: The truth is I am my father's child. I make him proud and I make him smile.
0: Plus, Blessing Offer, Andrew Ribb, Caleb and John, Benjamin William Hastings, and so much more. 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
2: I'm Ruth Kramer with Mission Network News. A proposed national Christian welfare board in India may sound helpful, but many believers are concerned. They fear the proposal is yet another attempt at government control. John Podaiti with Bibles for the World explains.
3: Whoever's in power is going to just stack that board with people that are sympathetic to their political position.
2: India's Prime Minister Narendra Modi leads a Hindu nationalist government. The new welfare board proposal hasn't been introduced in Parliament yet. However,
3: I know that the Christians along will join hands with some of the other minorities in India and begin working to try to get this removed.
2: Ask God to open the eyes of those opposing the body of Christ in India. But Idi says believers are passionate about sharing the gospel despite challenges. Pray that they'll reach many with the hope of Jesus. And after rejecting Iran's latest peace proposal, U.S. President Donald Trump launched Project Freedom to guide stranded commercial ships through the Strait of Hormuz. Leaders in Tehran call the plan a ceasefire violation and threaten military action. Is it a bluff? Lana Silk of Transform Iran tells us.
4: Trump is out of time. Like, in a few years, there's going to be a new president. So there has to be a sense in the Iranian regime of, well, if we just wait this out and things will be back to normal.
2: However, Iran's messaging, especially to the West, isn't always straightforward. One thing is clear. Life in Iran is getting more difficult as the war drags on. Pray Matthew 4:16 over the people of Iran.
4: The devil does not want to lose a stronghold. He has been very successful in reaping destruction and death coming out of Iran.
2: 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I'm Ruth Kramer.
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6: Prayer. 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Now that's real hope.
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10: 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Two opposites side by side, somehow making perfect sense. You can take the long road or the short road and still arrive at the same truth. So here's the long version. God made you on purpose, knows you completely, loves you deeply, and sent Jesus to rescue you so you could know Him now and forever. Here's the short version. Jesus loves you. Same truth, just told in fewer words. And that's a little like Passion Radio Network. The long version? 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
15: 17 years, the Palestinians and Israelis negotiated.
16: This
17: welcome to In the Market with Janet Parshall. Thank you so much for joining us. So, just between friends, you can tell me, have you ever had doubts about your Christian faith? Have you ever thought, I don't know, this isn't for me. I thought it would be something else. I'm walking away. It just doesn't make any sense anymore. Or I've been hurt by somebody in the church. Or I had a run-in with real life and it was overwhelming. And I just think my Christian faith failed me altogether. Boy, did you just land at the right place for the right conversation at the right time. Because we're going to talk with Pedro Garcia, who's written the book, For Those Who Doubt, Is It Because of Jesus? Conversations for Those Deconstructing Their Faith. So it's really spot on. Let me tell you who Pedro is. He's a Christian thinker and a speaker whose journey from atheism to a vibrant faith in Jesus fuels his passion for ministry. He's a saxophonist and a finalist on Spain's Got Talent. He spent 10 years bringing Christians and atheists together for public conversations through his ministry, Ask and Wonder. And he's on the outreach. He is the director of outreach at the Donaldson Fellowship. Love that ministry. And is dedicated to helping people explore faith's biggest questions. Pedro, the warmest of welcomes. Oh boy, before we get into the book, I have 1,000 questions to ask you. First of all, I want to know about being a saxophonist. That's a fascinating instrument, not that easy to play. And how in the world did you end up on Spain's Got Talent?
18: Well, thank you for having me today. Yeah, I mean, I studied saxophone in Spain. I'm from Spain. Everyone can hear the accent. But so, yeah, I was just studying saxophone. And then at one point, I saw one of the ads on TV and I thought, you know, I'd like to do something different. And by that time, I was composing my own music. So I went to the castings and, yeah, I still don't believe that happened to me. That was 2008.
17: Wow.
18: And it was, yeah, it was fantastic. I got to the finals and that was what allowed me to travel all around the world and that helped me get here in Nashville, Tennessee, where I am today.
17: Oh my goodness. Well, okay, I got to stop. There's a lot to that journey. So first of all, what drew you as an instrument to the saxophone?
18: Well, you know, I have to be honest with you. I wanted to play the violin.
17: No small difference there. Okay.
18: Yeah.
17: You got a brass instrument versus a string instrument. Okay, cool.
18: To be super honest, I was having a conversation with my father, and my father came with the news that, the year that I wanted to be a part of the music school, they said, okay, there's no more like room for you to be a violinist this year. And the only instruments for which we have some space are both clarinets and saxophone. And I said, well, I guess I'll do saxophone. And then when I started playing the saxophone, I started liking it more and more till, you know, it became good. But I don't play saxophone anymore, which is interesting.
17: Oh, yeah, sad. Yeah. But I bet you could pick it up and I bet you, it's like a bicycle. You'd know how to do it again.
18: Yeah, absolutely. Yeah.
17: Wow. Okay, so I have to ask you, it didn't slip past me that you said that you also composed. So when you were competing for Spain's Got Talent, did you use your own music or did you play someone else's music?
18: I play my own music. Yes, it was. I mean, it's kind of strange, to be honest with you, that avant-garde music was prime time. It was on prime time television in a country like Spain. But it happened. I guess God had a plan for all of that, you know. By the way, go ahead.
17: No, I was going to say, obviously he did, because you got in as a finalist. Did it get to the point where you'd walk down the street and people would recognize you?
18: Yes, I actually experienced that for a couple of weeks. And sometimes I tell people, you know, hey, you might think that you like that, but then when you're walking down the street and everyone is pointing their finger at you or making comments and wanting a picture, it's almost like, okay, I mean, it's okay. It's fun, but then it's not at the same time. You know?
17: Exactly. So, yeah. Well, one of the residuals of something like that would be you could have a record company that said, let's make an album. Even if you didn't win, you were still exposed to people who were in the biz. And they could have said, or join our orchestra, depending on the kind of music that you play. Did you get any offers where you thought, maybe this is the path I'm supposed to stay on?
18: Well, the thing about it is that the music that I played was, I mean, it was kind of unique avant-garde type of music. So what I got opportunities for was to travel to different saxophone conferences and universities all around the world to teach. And it was in 2012 when they invited me to play at the World Saxophone Congress in St. Andrews, Scotland.
17: Wow.
18: And that's when a teacher from Murfreesboro in Tennessee saw me playing and said, yeah. And she said, hey, Pedro, I think you should come to Nashville, and because people would love to see you doing all of that. By that time, by the way, I was an atheist. I didn't care about God or anything.
17: I want to get to that part of your story in a bit. So they apparently put down the bagpipes for the day and decided they'd have a saxophonist congress instead. Somebody from Tennessee hears you. And did you think, okay, I'm going to follow this. So did you pick up the invitation and that's what got you to Tennessee?
18: Exactly. So I came as a guest professor for 3 months. And those 3 months changed my life forever.
17: Wow. Yeah. So during that 3 months, and by the way, so when you listened to other people play the sax, did you have some heroes like Dave Brubeck, for example, or other people like that?
18: Yeah, I mean, the one that always, you know, I have lots of passion for, about two, one old in between quotation, because truly is not old, it's Charlie Parker.
17: Oh, yeah.
18: But then you have this incredible saxophone player. He plays for Dave Matthews Band now. His name is Jeff Coffin. And yeah, I'm good friends with him. And man, every time that he plays the saxophone, I am a saxophone player myself. And we share this type of feeling, which is, I don't know how you do that. And he would tell me, I don't know how you do that. But we're playing the same sax, the same instrument. You know, it's just very interesting.
17: Wow. But now the sax stays in its velvet-lined case and you don't play it anymore.
18: No, what happened was is that I developed a technique where you can sing and play at the same time to sing chords with the saxophone. And all the diaphragm, the pressure and the singing was actually hurting my inner eardrum. And it got to the point that it was like too much pressure. And yeah, I started having some, you know, some problems with my hearing. And that's when I decided to, you know, I think it's time to let go of this.
17: Wow, amazing. So what a route from Spain to St. Andrews to Murfreesboro, Tennessee. Right, when we come back, you dropped it into the conversation. I want to pick up on it because it goes right to your book and your ministry. You were, quote, still an atheist. We're having this conversation today and you're obviously not. I want to hear how that change took place in your life. Pedro Garcia is our guest for the entire hour. He wrote the book For Those Who Doubt, Is It Because of Jesus? And it really and truly takes up the questions asked by people who are or have or might deconstruct. Very important, very timely for what's happening in our culture right now. Back after this.
16: What does it look like to finish well with what God has entrusted to you? Hi, I'm Rob West with the Faith and Finance Minute. In 2 Samuel 17 through 19, we meet Barzillai, an 80-year-old man of great wealth. When King David was fleeing for his life, Barzillai showed up with food and supplies to sustain the king and his army. After the victory, David tried to reward him with a place in the royal court, but Barzillai said no. Instead, he asked the king to bless someone else. He was content. 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

0: 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Pedro Garcia is with us. He's a Christian thinker and speaker, and he is also, by the way, the outreach director at the Donaldson Fellowship and the author of For Those Who Doubt, Is It Because of Jesus? So I want to go to your story, because you wouldn't have written a book like this and be involved in what you do if it wasn't because you too had this encounter with the living Savior and it took you from darkness to light. So tell me how you became, well, first of all, were you raised in a family that was not religious? Did your atheism come out of your family, or was it a journey you took on your own after you left your family?
1: Well, in Spain, when you grow up in a country like Spain, you would say it's a Catholic country, but right. In reality, it's very nominal. Nominal Catholicism is a very secular thing. It's almost like, I went to a Catholic school for 12 years, and I don't remember anyone telling me that Jesus died for my sins. But that's my experience with Catholicism. I cannot talk about Catholicism as a whole. I'm just talking about my experience with it. It was a journey. I've always had many, many questions, and my questions were not, well received. And at one point, I just didn't have the capacity to distinguish Jesus from people that claim to follow Jesus. And I just put everything together, and I said, "This is all a lie. I don't want to know anything about this anymore." The thing is that even though I studied music, my passion has always been the big questions in life. I would have loved to study philosophy. So I always ask all the questions, but I was not open-minded when it comes to religion, in this case, Christianity. And when I came here to the States, I started meeting with Christians, and the first thing that I saw when I met with Christians is that most of them were actually, they were treating me in a way that I hadn't remembered being treated before. The innocence, they saying something and meaning what they are saying in the moment and nothing else. So a piece about them, So that caught my eye, because I wanted to be like this, but I didn't have that peace in me. And then I started meeting with people. One of them was my father-in-law. At that time wasn't my father-in-law. He was a Bible translator, expert in Aramaic, Hebrew, and Greek. Having the opportunity to ask questions to a person like that opens my mind to the intellectual side of Christianity, which is, it's an important side of Christianity, but it's not the most important one. I started having these conversations with him, and yeah, that helped me a lot. So that took me in a journey of, oh wow, so the Bible was written this way, was composed that way. And then I decided to explore the question of God, but away from any Christians, so that I could get to a conclusion on my own. And what happened was, long story short, I did a small, research on the believing God as a rational, it has been a rational thought in Western civilization. Even philosophers that didn't care much about God did interact with the question with respect and honesty, even though they didn't believe in God. And also a little bit of science. I'm not a scientist, but I've read a little bit about it, the expectations, what mathematics is and what it does, and the expectation that is there and that it helps us discover a universe. And it truly blew my mind. And that was the intellectual side of it. The spiritual side of it was beautiful, because for me it was the Sermon of the Mount. I read Matthew 5, 6, and 7. And when I read that, many things happened. The first thing that I felt was, I want the world to be like this. First reaction, I really want the world to be like this. The second was, wow, this person, Jesus, claims to be God. What a thing to say about oneself. And the third thing was that I had always been afraid of death. And he claimed to

0: had put an end to that. So for me, that was like all those three things coming. The impact was great. And I remember that I said, well, Jesus, I don't understand any of this, but I think I want to follow you. And of course, the process of sanctification began, and I keep making many mistakes, but now I walk under the grace of God, and I just, my passion is just to talk to people that were in a situation like me, to tell them how incredible Jesus is and how much he wants us to be in relationship with him.
1: Wow. So go back to the part that one of the key people in your journey of coming to faith in Christ was your quote, father-in-law.
0: Yes.
1: Were you married to his daughter at the time, or did that come after?
0: No, that came after. Yeah, I just met him. We were having conversations, and yeah, so I wasn't married to who is my wife today, but he was an important person on this journey. Of course, after I started exploring faith, having a person like, she wasn't my wife at the point, but her name is Rebecca, and then also more people to guide me with my questions and all that. Actually, some of the questions I had, many people would tell me, I just don't know how to answer that. But I got to the point where I realized that in the intellectual journey that we have to all go through, can take it just so far. Because then you have to face what I called the void. Mm-hmm. And the void is the feeling when you get home, you close the door behind you and you feel alone, or you feel isolated, or someone dies that is a loving one, and you don't know how to react, or you lose a job, and then life, all of a sudden the filter through which you're looking at life is completely different. We all face the void, and that is exactly the same place where Jesus is shouting the loudest. So, yeah, it was a journey.
1: Wow. I loved what you said. It replicates so much, in many respects, my husband's journey as well, which is it started out through the intellectual examination. But they really, and I loved your word, I wrote it down because I think it's so apt. There is that point where the answers no longer can just be found in your head. They have to be answered in your heart. And that's exactly what happened to him as well. I think that's fabulous. Pedro, when we come back, I want to talk about the fact that for a decade, you loved to bring Christians and atheists together to have conversations. I would love to hear about that, because all of that serves, I think, as the fabric of what helped you to write this book, For Those Who Doubt, Is It Because of Jesus? And it really is conversations for those deconstructing their faith. A very timely book, as I noted earlier. Couldn't agree with that more. Back after this with Pedro. Stick around, friends.

0: This is Viewpoints with Kirby Anderson.
1: Henry Paulson served as U.S. Treasury Secretary when we had the great financial crisis of 2008. He was not just a passive observer, but he was also the architect of the TARP program that was able to bail out some of the banks. He made a statement the other day that is worth repeating. During the interview on Bloomberg, he warned, "I think we need an emergency break-the-glass plan, which is targeted and short-term on the shelf so it's ready to go when we hit the wall." Let me break down what he said. First, what is the emergency? He's talking about a financial crash. In another part of the interview, he doesn't say that we need a plan if a crash would occur. He merely says that we can't be precise about when it will occur. The crash seems inevitable. That's why we need to write a plan. And I might also mention that that very same day, the Treasury bought back $15 trillion of their own debt in a single operation. So what does he mean by hit the wall? Well, in the interview, he says hitting the wall will be vicious. He's talking about a crash that occurs when we cannot fund our debt. Each year, the U.S. Treasury needs to refinance about $7 to $8 trillion of maturing debt, but also must finance an additional $2 trillion of a new debt because of our financial deficits. The interest on the debt is already larger than the Defense Department. So when the former Secretary of Treasury warns us about a coming crash and encourages government leaders to put together a break-the-glass emergency plan, we should listen to what he has said and take appropriate action. His comments deserve more attention than they received. I'm Kirby Anderson, and that's my point of view.
2: Go deeper on topics like you just heard by visiting pointofview.net. 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
3: 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This week, we're learning an easy-to-remember gospel presentation. We're using the five fingers of our hand to remember five gospel words. Yesterday, we used our thumb to share grace, and today, we're using our second finger, or pointer finger, to share about man, meaning the entire human race. The Bible clearly states that man is a sinner and cannot save himself. Romans 3:23 says, all have sinned. You know, sin is anything that falls short of God's perfect standard, an action, a word, a thought, an attitude. And because we're all sinners, we cannot save ourselves. But the gospel is good news. There is a way to be saved. It's just not man's way. It's God's way. If you'd like to learn more about how to share your faith, join us on Saturday, May 16th for an online Equip America. This free online evangelism training will give you the tools you need to start sharing your faith with confidence. 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That's sharelife.today.
4: We're visiting with Pedro Garcia, who is Director of Outreach at the Donaldson Fellowship. He's also the author of For Those Who Doubt, Is It Because of Jesus? Conversations for Those Deconstructing Their Faith. And I don't think it's a surprise at all that the foreword to the book, Pedro, would be written by Justin Brierley, who's been a guest on this program several times, who, like you, very much loves to pull atheists and believers together so that they can talk and listen with the ears on their heart to one another as well. You did this for 10 years. Tell me why you did it, and share with our friends listening all across the country about some of the positive outcomes, because it, unfortunately, we do have some factions in the church that say, oh, have nothing to do with darkness. You know, these are non-believers. Mm. Well, excuse me, aren't we fishing for men? Isn't that exactly where we're told to go? So to me, I want to rush toward that, not run away from it. But tell me about that experience, how it began and how it was fruitful and what you gleaned from it personally.
5: Yeah, well, I started listening to Unbelievable, and that's a Justin Brierley podcast for many years, and I thought that was fantastic. I just, you know, I was an atheist myself, became a follower of Jesus, and then I started seeing people, I started seeing atheists as potential Christians. That's the way I saw them.
4: Amen.
5: So that's exactly who I was. If God's grace can cover me, trust me, it can cover anyone in the world. So I just started having conversations with professors and friends and people, and just putting together events, public events, to bring people together to have these conversations. And it was fun. We learned a lot. I have many friendships that came out of that. Now, there's one thing that it took me a while to realize that this was happening. Till One day I was listening to someone's testimony from Christianity to atheism, and I realized, wow, no one, in my case, I've never heard anyone saying, I left Christianity because of Jesus.
4: Mm.
5: And I said, wow, like that is the actual reason you should leave Christianity. That should be the only reason for someone to leave Christianity, saying no to Jesus.
4: Right.
5: And I thought, wow, that is very, like it was terrifying, because I'm thinking, what if so many people are leaving Christianity thinking that they're saying no to the actual creator, and they're saying something that they Christian culture has produced. And I'm a fallen person, covered by the grace of God, but fallen. People shouldn't become a Christian because of me or my book or anything. They should become a Christian because of Jesus.
4: Mm-hmm.
5: So all of that plus everything that I learned with all these incredible conversations took me to realize, wow, I wish I could help people, that Christians who are doubting, to get to the question that matters the most to me, which became, is it because of Jesus?
4: Yes.
5: And that's why I wrote the book. The book can be read by anyone, Christians, mm-hmm. atheists. I wrote the book specifically for Christians who are doubting. These are people who are doubting at church. Their family members know about it, but they're kind of getting isolated because they don't want to, perhaps in some cases, they don't want to share their doubts. And that makes them feel more like, you know, like alone, and they don't have anyone to talk to, perhaps. This book is for that person that you've been praying for so many years, or for a few months or whatever, and you don't know how to help beyond prayer. This is the one, because I wrote a story with two characters,
4: mm-hmm.
5: a Christian that is helping another Christian who's losing his faith. And the story is, yeah, all the big questions, very raw story, but at the end, the reader needs to face the question, him or herself, is it because of Jesus?
4: Yes.
5: And that's the hope, that the book helps people like that.
4: Outstanding. And I want to get into that conversation between Peter and Thomas. Wink, wink.
5: Yes.
4: Great title names. but when you did these conversations back and forth, and someone said, and it, by the way, if you hear someone talking about deconstructing or leaving Christianity, if that doesn't break your heart, I'm going to borrow from Brother Paul. Awake, O sleeper. Mm. This should break your heart if this happens. Mm. But Pedro, you said something so crucial, which is Christianity is not a bunch of rules. It's not a bunch of rituals. It is the person of Jesus Christ. And if the whole centrality of the gospel message, who is Jesus, didn't cause the reason to leave, then we have to figure out what the other causes are, because it wasn't Jesus. Which makes me ask you the question, when you heard that person giving the testimony of going from Christianity out, and it wasn't Jesus, what are the reasons people leave?
5: Well, usually, I cannot overgeneralize, but usually it's always non-intellectual reasons. Mm-hmm. It's actually emotional reasons. And by the way, this is not a bad thing in today's culture. Becoming emotional about that, in English, it has a certain type of connotation. But being emotional, meaning my emotions drive me to do things, that happens to every person in the world, even for atheists that become Christians. So it's not a bad thing. But what I see a lot, is that people's hearts are broken for some reason, and then they start building intellectual walls around them to cover a heart that has been broken. So when you have conversations with people that have left the faith or atheists, they usually bring the conversation up to the sky so that you can talk about concepts and difficult things and syllogisms and mathematics and science. But there's always, it's very important to focus on the behavioral pattern of these people, which means they wake up every day, some of them, and finding ways to undermine the faith that they left. And that is not because of the faith anymore. It's because there's something broken inside, mm-hmm. and they want to find some type of resolution, but they cannot find it on their own.
4: Oh, if you hear nothing else this hour, friends, I hope you heard what Pedro just said. So there's brokenness there. There's hurt there. It isn't because Christianity was found tried and wanting by any stretch of the imagination. It was something happened to that individual, and the hurt is there. That's the soft underbelly. But as Pedro just brilliantly cited, it's the intellectual arguments that are used as a foil so you don't see the pain. We're going to go deeper into that part when we get back.
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7: Meth addiction cost me my wife and family, my home and business, and very nearly my life. I stood 6'7" and felt invincible when I was busted for cooking meth and sentenced to 40 years in prison. My wife had already divorced me because I left her for another woman. I had been in prison a week when a handful of us were outnumbered in a big fight and I landed in the hospital. I joined a white supremacy gang for protection, but we caused so much trouble the authorities transferred me to a different lockup. Sick of my life, I began seeking God and asked him to change me. The gang ordered me to kill another inmate. When I refused, they threatened to kill me. A week later, six guys beat me and stabbed me 17 times. I tried to walk to my cell, but collapsed. Guards rushed me to the hospital. After a month in the prison infirmary, I was released into the general population, but I still had a blood clot in my leg. 3 weeks later, I collapsed again and nearly died of a stroke. My ex-wife, Angie, along with many others, prayed for me, and I asked God to save me. God heard my prayer. I began living for Christ, and 2 years later, I was paroled. Angie and I remarried. Today, I live for the living God who set me free of drugs and gave me new life. I'm Kevin Smith, and if the Son therefore shall make you free, ye shall be free indeed.
6: If you would like to be free from the weight of sin by receiving Jesus Christ as Lord and Savior, call 1-888-NEED-HIM right now. 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
8: 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So, what should we do when we recognize false teachers by their fruit, judging them by the standard of God's word? I believe it's important to publicly rebuke these people. 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We should have no respect for those who purposefully lead the sheep astray. Rather, we need to sound the alarm.
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4: 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We're spending the hour with Pedro Garcia, who is a Christian thinker and speaker whose journey from atheism to a vibrant faith in Jesus fuels his passion for ministry. He spent 10 years bringing Christians and atheists together for public conversations through his ministry, Ask and Wonder. He is also currently the outreach director at the Donaldson Fellowship, and he's dedicated to helping people explore faith's biggest questions. To that end, he's written a wonderful book called For Those Who Doubt, Is it because of Jesus? Conversations for Those Deconstructing Their Faith. And Pedro does an excellent job of starting the book by giving us his definition of deconstruction. Doubting, deconstructing, and he defines it as the process of critically and systematically re-examining, questioning, and often dismantling, and hopefully rebuilding or reforming, the beliefs, doctrines, and practices that one has inherited or previously held, willingly or unwillingly, consciously aware or unaware. And then you go on, Pedro, to say that your Christian faith isn't just a belief system. Hang on to that for a minute. It's an ideal that shapes your identity, your worldview, how you see each other, and how you can understand yourself. So at the core, this goes to what you said before. You might intellectually reason, okay, there's validity, there's historicity, there's anthropological support, there's archaeological support for everything I read in the scriptures. But at the end, it has to make that distance from your head to your heart. And what you rightly said earlier is that those who walk away, generally, they're not because there's a failure in an intellectual argument, and it isn't because of the person of Jesus. There's a hurt somewhere. So in this brilliant way in which you write this conversation, this dialogue back and forth between Peter, the Christian, and Thomas, you can fill in the blank, the doubter, you've walked through many of these questions. First of all, Pedro, can I just commend you? Oh, my word. That is a very difficult format to write in. Writing dialogue is excruciating difficult, and to have it be cogent and to be able to have the arc of a story when you've got characters talking, you just added a whole layer of complexity, and you do it brilliantly in the book. So kudos to you for that. It is a very creative way to do it. But I'm going to guess that you did it because it's also non-threatening. If you're hurting, you can peer into the dialogue between Peter and Thomas, and they can talk among themselves. You can be a voyeur, if you will, listen in on the conversation, and it's a safe way to get into their conversation and still protect your heart if you're hurt. Am I right?
5: Yes, exactly. Wow, what a way to describe it. Well, I wish I spoke English like you do. I wish.
4: I wish I spoke that Spanish like you do.
5: No, that is beautiful. You know, that's something that I've experienced too. Many Christian friends, that they are hesitant about, you know, starting a conversation with a non-believer. They don't know what to say, or they get nervous because they might not have the answer. And yeah, the reason why I wrote the book that way is because, and actually the narrator is speaking in the present tense. So I did it that way so that people feel from their couch or wherever they're reading the book from, they're part of what is happening in the moment. And I was very cautious in the way I was writing each character, because I was trying to also, in between quotation, teach or show how to have these conversations in the healthiest way possible, even though some of the conversations have to be raw and cannot go well. Yeah. That happens in the book too. Very raw moment in the book that I actually experienced myself. I just put them parts of the book with different names and characters. But yeah, I wanted people to be a part of what is going on in these conversations and why those conversations happen and need to happen.
4: Yeah, excellent, excellent, excellent. So going to the hurt, and there's so much in this book, I have to tell my friends, in full disclosure, there's no way I can cover everything that Pedro covers in the book. So if you have a friend that's hurting, if you're seeking and you're doubting, first of all, you're in good company. I'm going to come back to that point in a minute. But this is a book that you want to read for yourself, or you want to share it with a friend who's struggling right now. And the Bible talks about that there will be a falling away, that people will be taken captive. The scriptures write about people who love this world too much and they ended up walking away. Pedro, you write about this in the dialogue between Thomas and Peter, that there are all kinds of characters in Scripture, living, historical, real people who had doubts as well. God doesn't get mad at us when we doubt, does he?
5: Oh, absolutely. That's a good point, because one of them that blows my mind is John the Baptist, the last prophet of the Old Covenant. The last prophet of the Old Covenant doubts Jesus. He's the actual one that gets to see him, and he's in prison and sends his disciples saying, "Are you the one that was supposed to come?" And Jesus, of course, says to him, quoting from Isaiah, I believe, the deaf can hear and the lame can walk. And, you know, the disciples go back to John to tell him. And then Jesus is actually talking to an audience at this moment, and he turns around and he says, after that, he says, "Hey, John the Baptist, he's the great. He's great. He's amazing." And you would go, you know, would you expect Jesus to say something like that after you hear someone doubting about you? But the key here is that John doubted towards Jesus and not away from him. And that is something that happens with many people that doubt. It's almost like doubt is something new, and the Scripture is full of doubters, and their stories are you doubting towards Jesus or not? If you don't, then you become isolated, you think that there are no answers for your questions, or even your emotional breakdown, there's no way to repair it. But Jesus is just wanting to receive you, to receive your questions, to receive your loneliness so that he can be with you. So this is very, very, very important for me. Yeah. Are you doubting towards Jesus or away from him?
4: That's such an excellent point. You know, I'm convicted when you say that, because I'm wondering if, as Christians, and I can't speak for everyone, this is me standing in front of my spiritual mirror, if sometimes we make a greater mistake of thinking what the Bible teaches about issues rather than focusing in on the person of Jesus Christ. Because all of our positions on everything else flow from who Jesus is, right? I want to be conformed or transformed to his image. What would Jesus say about this? You were talking about, John the Baptist. I keep thinking, what was that look like that we read in Scripture, where Peter says, "I'll never deny you." And sure enough, what does he do? Not once, not twice, but three times. And the Bible says, "And he looked at him. I believe to the marrow of my bones, it wasn't a look of condemnation. It was a look of compassion. I know, Peter, and I still love you." So would we be better off by just trying to focus in on who we fail horribly to represent him accurately most of the time. But Lord, fill in the gaps where we make the mistakes so they would see Jesus in us. Would we be better, not only just as a general tool of evangelism, but people who are broken and hurt, and some of whom have been hurt by people in the church, if we were more Christ-like, if that wouldn't cause people not to walk away and deconstruct?
5: Absolutely, and that's the key. You said it really well with that amazing English that you have that I wish I had myself, which is Jesus would see someone hurting, and usually what he would do is to take care of the person, healing them or giving them what exactly they needed in the moment. Not always, but that is almost like a pattern for him. And then he would talk truth to them. So if someone is listening to this and they have a person that is doubting, or a person has been away from the faith for a long time, when you hear intellectual arguments or problems with Christianity that are up in the conceptual realm, I would say that in the majority of cases, the situation is that there's something that has been broken inside, and this is just to tune in to what the person is saying in between the words. Hear the hurt behind the words. This is actually something that I do on social media. I get harsh comments that are undermine Christianity, both on YouTube and TikTok, and then I dissect them both logically but then psychologically, so to help people see what the person behind the comment is. So this is what I'm trying to do, to help Christians also realize that the person that is bringing the most intellectual, amazing debates is a person that is crying, that doesn't want to be alone, that wants to belong, and all of that is furthering their pursuit, the continual pursuit of arguments. But that continual pursuit of argument is not finding satisfaction, because they keep doing it, and that is telling you something about them.
4: Oh, that's so insightful. And, you know, the ability to hear the question behind the question, to hear what's in the spaces of what they're asking, to use, as my mama used to say, to listen with the ears on your heart rather than the ears on your head to really what they're saying. That, to me, that is something, even if you think you don't have that, quote, skill, you can have that discernment, but you have to be in the Word. I think the more you're in the Word, the more you know who Jesus is, the more you're learning to think and respond and listen, most importantly, like he does. So it's paramount. You cannot do this if you're not yourself grounded in the Word. So the pain of this, what happens when someone, and you did this for 10 years where people were talking, if people deconstruct because they've been wounded by another person? My mom, again, I love my mom. She's now with the Savior, at least she loves so much, but she left a lot of wisdom behind before she left. She used to say, honey, I want you to keep your eyes on the shepherd, not on the sheep. And that was a great protective saying to say, look, that we're a bunch of sinners. If you want to know the power of salvation, sit in a waiting room in an airport and start realizing that he died for everybody just at your gate, let alone the entire airport, and you begin to see the magnificence of salvation. It'll get you curious and interested in being an evangelist on your own. But if they have been hurted, and Pedro, the music's starting, so let me take my answer on the other side. But if they have been wounded, I know I'm not responsible for somebody else's actions, I'm responsible for mine, but that hurt from that person drove that person out of the church. How do we, is it our job to be the repairer of the breach, as scripture says? Is it our job to restore? What is our job when someone comes to us if they are open to that kind of a dialogue and they've left or are leaving and said, no, I've been wounded by the church, because people are the church. It's not brick and mortar, it's people. How do we repair that? I'm anxious to get your response. And I got to tell you, I'm so frustrated. I could talk to Pedro for hours, and I've got one more segment left with him. There's a ton of rich theology and encouragement and compassion in his book, For Those Who Doubt, back after this.
11: Can a school district forbid a teacher from having a personal Bible on his desk? Stay tuned.
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11: A middle school teacher kept a personal Bible in his desk drawer for private reading during free time. An administrator told him to remove it from the school property. Do you hear that? Take it off the property. Was that necessary? 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
4: Thinker and speaker Pedro Garcia is our guest. He's the author of For Those Who Doubt, Is It Because of Jesus? Conversations for Those Deconstructing Their Faith. By the way, I've got a link to his ministry on our information page, as well as a link to the book, so you can click on through to get your copy as well. So let me go back to the question I asked before, which is very often it is about being wounded, because if you deconstruct, as you said brilliantly before, somebody's been hurt. That's really the core issue. It isn't a failure of Jesus. It's they've been hurt. And so they walk away. And so they'll use the intellectual arguments as a shield so that you can't see the hurt, and it gives them a kind of rationale for saying, see, this is why I'm justified in walking away. So if you get to the point where some who's been wounded, who's leaving or left or wants to leave, and the reason is because they were hurt by someone in the church, the equivocation is made between the person and the church collectively. Mm-hmm. Where do we go to repair that and put things back together again? Especially if we didn't cause the fault. If we caused the fault, that's a whole different conversation. But if we didn't, how do we help restore?
5: That's where my heart is at this moment. It's a beautiful question. The one thing I would say is more than thinking about we have to repair the issue is something that sounds like very cliche, but I promise you, it's so important that we don't do it enough, which is to listen to the person. Mm-hmm. And to listen to the person actively, meaning if a person brings a question about Christianity, that is, you know, let's say, why are Christians so hypocritical? You would go, your instinct is to go, oh, no, we're not hypocritical. Let me tell you, because this and that and that. But maybe they're talking about that because they were betrayed. Mm-hmm. And they're exhausted. Or someone says, I have a problem with the problem of evil. If God is good, why is there so much evil in the world? That question, people can still write books about that question. But maybe the question comes from an unresolved grief or abandonment. So what I would say to everyone listening is, if you have someone that you love, they're losing their faith, they lost it, and next time that you have a conversation with them, please, by the way, keep praying for them. Matthew 7:7, keep asking. Never stop praying for the person. But then I would say, if someone asks a question to you, whatever it is, please ask them back, what is the journey that took you to think this way? Because if you ask this question back, they won't have any other way to escape. I mean, in between quotation, escape in the sense like they need to go to the heart and get the answer from there, because you don't get intellectually to answers to the big questions in life. You need to go to the heart. So please focus, listen to the person and ask them, what is the journey that took you to think this way? If you ask this, they will tell you something happened to them. This is the way they felt. It's going to become, the conversation is going to go from the concepts and the vagueness of the concept to the heart, to something, the day-by-day humanity that we have to deal with. So that's what I would say.
4: Oh, brilliant answer. Such wise counsel. Pedro, you use this phrase, and it's a fascinating coupling of words. You talk about, as believers, we live in continuous paradox. What do you mean by that?
5: Well, what I mean by that, as I walk with Jesus myself, what I mean by that is that, you know, I'm saved by the grace of God and the sacrifice on the cross. And I know when heaven and earth become one again, that is going to be fantastic. And I know where the destination is for Christianity. Yet, I'm living on this side of eternity with pain, with fear, with what I call the void, with things I don't understand. That is paradoxical in nature. How can I be destined to perfection Revelation 21:4, he will wipe every tear from their eyes. None of these things will exist anymore. Death, sorrow, crying, pain. Previous things have passed away. I mean, incredible. But as I'm reading this, I'm having conversations with the Lord as I spend time in scripture. I'm scared because my child is at the hospital.
17: Yes.
5: Or my mom is about to die. And this is why we are talking about the book. We're talking about intellectual reasons, emotions. At the end of the day, nothing else matters. It's our relationship with Jesus. And that's what we need to focus when we talk to people that are doubting. No one should become a follower of Jesus because of me, you, Christianity, or whatever, or a feeling or emotion. It has to be only because of Jesus.
17: Amen and amen. Well, you know, I was going to ask the question about suffering. You know, so many people, and I've heard them who say, that's why I walked away. If God is a good God, then. And so they'll say, look, Jesus didn't fail me, but God did. If God was a good God, and I've shared this story before, I had the opportunity to debate Christopher Hitchens, and the suffering was the issue that he struggled with the most. You know, a good God wouldn't let a five-year-old get leukemia, he would always say. Yeah. So, and it's a question, by the way, that both believers and unbelievers have been trying to figure out since we walked out of the garden. When that question comes up for someone who's doubting and struggling, do we even attempt to answer it? How do we give an answer? Because for most of us, we don't know why God allows certain things. Why are some people healed and some not? So how do we respond?
5: Yeah, well, you know, that question, when it comes to evil and suffering, that is the question that supposedly, apparently, it's the most difficult question you can ask a Christian. I believe it's the easiest one to give a response to. But I'll answer your question. If a person is dealing or having trouble with this concept, the problem of evil, this reality, better said, something happened in their lives that took them to ask this question. So we want to get to the heart of the matter, not intellectually, but through the heart. But one thing I would say about this question that is very interesting. If God is good, why is there evil in the world? Well, there has to be evil in the world, because if God decided to remove evil from the world, he would have to remove us all from earth.
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20: What color is the scarlet gilia? Well, that depends on where and when it's blooming. Near sea level, the flowers remain red all season. This is because the flower is pollinated throughout the summer by hummingbirds who are drawn to the red flowers. However, at higher elevations, the hummingbirds leave as summer moves into August. As they leave, the plants change their red flowers to pink and later white flowers. The higher elevation plants change over to white flowers because they have a new pollinator. As the hummingbird population decreases, hawk moths take over. During this transition, the flower produces pink blossoms as it invites both of its pollinators. Once the hummingbirds are gone, the hawk moth completely takes over. The hawk moths pollinate at night, so they prefer white flowers because they are easier to see in the dark. Scientists were amazed by the fact that the color changes take place exactly when pollination shifts from hummingbird to moth. As one startled scientist put it, these plants cannot be considered passive in their environment. Who taught the scarlet gilia when and how to change the colour of its flowers? Who taught it that hummingbirds will be attracted to red flowers, or that hawk moths will be attracted to white flowers? The scarlet gilia may be clever, but only our all-wise creator could have given this knowledge and ability to the plant.
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26: 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But people are made for more than a single task. We want to know there's meaning in what we do. That there's a reason to get up, keep going, and not give up. That even ordinary days can still carry eternal weight. That's where purpose and motivation come together. Purpose gives direction. Motivation gives momentum. And when God gets hold of both, people change. 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
27: American Family News, I'm Robert Thornton. The suspect who allegedly opened fire at the White House Correspondents' Dinner last month appeared in court again this week. Here's Fox's Mike Emanuel.
28: A grand jury has indicted Cole Tomas Allen, who is accused of attempting to assassinate President Trump on April 25th. Four counts, the new charge being assaulting a federal officer with a deadly weapon. The others, attempting to assassinate the president, and two firearms-related charges. Allen's expected back in court next Monday, May 11th, for a preliminary hearing. That is when we will likely get more information from the government on its evidence and basis for the charges. In Washington, Mike Emanuel, Fox News.
27: The suspect was taken off suicide watch, and the judge apologized for the condition of the jail. The man was in solitary confinement for the first few days in custody. Job openings held up in the latest report. Here's Fox's Jenny Casola.
1: There were more available jobs than expected at the end of March. The job openings and labor turnover survey found 6.86 million, little change from February. Hires increased to 5.6 million. The number of people quitting jobs at 3.2 million. Layoffs and discharges at 1.9 million. The number of job openings decreased in professional and business services, but increased in finance and insurance. Jenny Coselda, Fox News.
27: Voters headed to the polls today for primaries in Ohio and Indiana. The Ohio primary was expected to solidify competitive races for the U.S. Senate and U.S. House that could decide control of Congress for the final 2 years of Donald Trump's presidency. An Alberta, Canada group said yesterday they have formally submitted 302,000 signatures to try to trigger a referendum on the province leaving Canada. The group needed 178,000 signatures to force the province to consider such a vote. The question of separation could go on a province-wide ballot as early as October, as Alberta Premier Danielle Smith said she would move forward if enough names are gathered and verified. An animated film adaptation of the George Orwell classic novel Animal Farm opened in theaters over the weekend. AFN's Steve Jordahl reports fans of the book were probably not pleased.
2: The 1930s and 40s saw a number of dystopian classics that warned of a world where freedom was in short supply. Among them, 1984, Atlas Shrugged, Brave New World, and the George Orwell classic Animal Farm, which had a new remake released in the theaters over the weekend.
3: Whatever goes upon two legs is an enemy.
6: Four legs, good. Two legs, bad.
3: And all animals are equal.
2: Orwell was trying to warn the world about the dangers of communism. And so, as podcaster Matt Walsh notes, it was especially ironic and probably not coincidental that this remake was released on May 1st, communism's answer to the 4th of July.
7: So they've taken this masterpiece of literature, which was supposed to be a warning about communism, and they've turned it into this like slapstick, kid-friendly, Zootopia type of thing with pop music.
2: The film opened to the number 6 spot at the box office over the weekend. Walsh says it has a lot of woke tells, a nod to critical race theory leading the pack.
7: They've completely removed the core message, the point about communism, and apparently in this film they've invented a new villain, who is, of course, a rich white capitalist.
2: So it was two thumbs down for Walsh.
7: We've seen many attempts at adaptations that have failed spectacularly, but I don't think we've ever seen one that is quite this off, even just tonally.
2: I'm Steve Jordahl.
27: In weather news, severe storms are possible again tomorrow, according to the Storm Prediction Center. There is an enhanced risk, a level 3 out of 5, of severe storms from northern Louisiana across parts of Mississippi and Alabama. And there's also a level 2 out of 5 risk of severe storms from parts of Texas to Georgia. Temperatures are forecast to remain significantly below average across the northern and eastern parts of the country following a cold front's passage. Frost and freezes will be a concern for the spring growing season in some areas. That is all our time for now. Find more news at AFN.net.
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10: What do you mean we don't talk
11: anymore?
10: When
11: was the last time we sat down and just had a conversation?
10: For crying out loud! What do you think we're doing now? I could be watching the game, I could be playing the computer.
11: Watch your silly game, okay?
10: Fine.
11: Alone.
10: I usually do.
9: Well, maybe you and your spouse know conflict like that all too well. Like you've memorized that pattern and those habits and the dance steps. And every time you have a disagreement or a tough issue to navigate, there you are again. If you can relate, we have some hope and practical help for you today on Focus on the Family with Jim Daly. I'm John Fuller, and thanks for joining us.
29: You know, how many couples have these disagreements and then hours later, days later, you're going, what was our problem? What were we talking about? What we
9: can't
29: were fighting
9: even
29: about?
9: Remember, yeah.
29: You can remember the intensity of it, but oftentimes you don't even remember what the noun of the trouble was. You know, what was the subject? And that's because we're reacting out of a dysfunction somewhere that we learned. I mean, it's a trigger, right? Mm. And we're pushing each other's buttons. It's one of the things I am way too good at with Gene at pushing that button. And I feel bad about it, but it's almost like a reflex. You know, when she says something to me, I just go bing, and then boom, she reacts to that, and then off to the races we go.
9: Yeah.
29: Now, you would think after being married 39 years, we'd have some of this figured out. And we do, and we're getting better, but it still comes up. You know, it just pops its ugly head, and then we got to say, I'm sorry, we forgive me, which is all good, but why not go there in the first place, right? And today we're going to give you some tools to be able to recognize those patterns in your life and then how to maybe respond with the adult brain that God has given us.
9: Yeah, Ron and Nan Deal are here. Ron is back here. He's joined us a number of times for a variety of conversations. He's a marriage and family therapist, probably best known for his work with step families. His wife, Nan, is a former teacher and travels, and they speak together at marriage conferences. And together, they've written a terrific resource called The Mindful Marriage, Create Your Best Relationship Through Understanding and Managing Yourself. And you can learn more about our guests and get a copy of this resource. The details are at FocusOnTheFamily.com/broadcast.
29: Ron, welcome back. Nan, welcome for the first time. It's great to have you.
4: Thank you. It's good to be here.
29: It's always a little more difficult when the spouse shows up for this kind of interview, right?
5: It's going to be real.
29: Because we sound so brilliant as husbands or as just a wife.
4: Yes.
29: But when we're together,
4: right,
29: it's accountability time.
5: That's right.
29: I think Gene might say, yeah, you could write the book, The Mindless Marriage. So no, Gene would never say that, but I might think that she's thinking that. But it's so true. Why? Let's start right there. Why us, I would say, mature Christians walking with the Lord a long time, how do we still fall prey to these kind of traps that we should be, like Paul says, renewing our mind day after day?
5: Right.
29: I've probably been a Christian for 8,000 days of my life, maybe more, and sometimes I still don't know the right way to respond.
5: You guys, we have learned so much about how the brain and body, soul works in the last 20 years. Neuroscience has taught us a tremendous amount about the brain and how it functions. You mentioned 39 years. Nan and I have been married 39 years. We tell our audiences we're just beginning to figure this thing out. Like, why has it taken so long? But I think it's the same reason why most people listening or watching right now go to church on Sunday, hear truth, and walk out going, that was for me, and nothing changes.
29: Right.
5: Because there are certain things that are set neurologically within the brain. It is our mind that needs to tell our brain how to behave. Now think about that for a minute. Paul's talking about renewing your mind. It's your mind that is above your brain, but there's a physicality to your brain that develops neurological pathways that get set. You said a minute ago, Gene might say something and you reflex. That is exactly the right word.
29: Oh, yeah.
5: Your brain has a reflex. And in a nanosecond, you go from 0 to 100 because literally what's happened is something in the prefrontal cortex has been triggered by a pain that you've experienced, and your midbrain takes over. It's sort of like your thinking brain goes offline, your midbrain takes over, and all it knows to do is fight or flight.
29: Yeah.
5: And as long as your mind lets your brain go there, you will do the same thing you did when you were 6 or 15 or 25 or your immaturity.
29: 50 or 60?
5: 50 or 60.
29: Yes. Really?
5: Yeah. But the beautiful thing is you don't have to end there.
4: And scripture is clear. The flesh wants what the flesh wants. But we're asked and called to walk in the Spirit, which takes a lot of self-control.
29: Yeah, it does. Now, you guys have written this book together, and probably the best way to demonstrate

0: what was happening?
1: I didn't understand what was happening, but I was, our boys were preteen at the time.
2: This is 2007, by the way.
1: I was tired of chasing after my husband, who was chasing after so much in ministry and helping so many other people. And here we are, and I have these three young, about to be three young men. And it was just the same thing, and it just kept cycling, and I kept responding, and he kept responding, and it just was, what were we, 20-something years in, and it was like, it's either you or me, or get us some help, basically.
0: Wow. Because I mean, that's pretty dramatic.
1: Yeah, he's a therapist. Yeah. I'm like, obviously you can't fix this, so get us some help to help fix this.
0: Did you ever say to Ron, you're looking at this stuff all day. Why can't you apply it in our relationship?
1: Yes.
0: It's not that I haven't heard that, but
1: I
0: mean, there is, it is an odd thing because we sit here and we do the things we do. We write the books we write. Mm-hmm. But even for us, being steeped in the information, we still struggle with the things that you defined at the opening.
2: Absolutely. And what I want to say is, it's not like, and I think most married couples listening can relate to this, it's not like it's black or white. Either your relationship is all great or all bad. As a matter of fact, most of us, and to that point in our marriage, I would say we were among those who had lots of good, lots of positive.
1: Yes.
2: There had been lots of growth and change, and I had been working on some of me and family of origin stuff. But at the end of the day, there were still those dysregulated reactive moments that were really, really bad. It's not like it's awful all the time. It's just when it was bad, it was bad. Mm-hmm. Or when I was neglectful, I was neglectful. And why was I neglectful is really important to the story because I had no idea. I just knew I was working hard and I felt called by God and all that kind of stuff that helps you justify the intensity of your work. And I certainly didn't understand how abandoned and neglected she felt in that moment.
1: True.
2: Those were just the surface level experiences of what was going on with us. And it's this journey that we recount in this book and discovering restoration therapy and how that opened up all that for us. And then we had to chase the pain, really.
0: And we're gonna unpack that today and tomorrow, which is great. And that'll fill in some of the definitions of the dysfunctional things and those kinds of things. But in this moment, because it's so poignant, and most of us as couples have been to a spot like this, it may not have been bags packed, but it was like, I'm at the end of my rope. Yes. We need change.
2: Mm-hmm. Don't know how to do this.
0: How did you respond with Nan's declaration of, I need more?
1: I truly believe it was, now looking back, Holy Spirit moment of, because he didn't bow up like he usually does and get defensive. He was like, I'll do whatever it takes.
0: It was more serious for some reason.
1: Yeah, he got down on his knees and said, I'll do whatever it takes. I don't know what I said that night or how I said it, but you knew I meant business that night. And so the next day,
2: I was deeply convicted in that
1: moment.
2: We were
1: in Terry's office.
2: And she started saying, get us some help. And I said, okay, who do I trust? And there were a couple of people, and I called, and they were occupied, unavailable.
1: You did come at me with, Terry has a 2-year waiting list. I don't think you'll see us. And I said, call him right now. And it was like 9 p.m.
0: Oh, wow. Mm-hmm.
1: And we were in his office the next day.
2: He lived in our community, and I had a deep respect for Dr. Hargrave. So we ended up in his office the next morning, and that, too, had to be God's intervention.
0: So this is Dr. Terry Hargrave.
2: That's correct.
0: It taught you really this modality of
1: And here's
0: marriage.
1: How that went down. Dr. Terry Hargrave, and I'm married to a marriage and family therapist. I stood at the doorway and I said, no psychobabble stuff right here, the two of you. I want you to land the plane with me. No funny business between the two of you, and I want to be heard.
0: I could see it in your face right now, man.
1: And Terry said,
2: she was serious.
1: And Terry said, go ahead.
0: Wow.
1: And I laid it all out there. And then the next thing was so beautiful. It
0: That's
1: was
0: what
1: like,
0: you've been waiting for. When Terry said what to Ron?
1: He nailed him. He nailed him to the wall, and I got to watch it.
2: This is really important how it came down.
1: It really is important. And my husband broke down.
0: Yeah. What did Terry say?
1: And it was the beginning of really humbling.
2: He was
1: moment.
2: Looking at Nan. She had just talked for 20 minutes about all her pain. And he looked at her with a simple little reflection.

0: objective statement, but he was talking to me. He was looking at her, but he was talking to me. And he said, "Well, Nan, what I think you're telling me is that the reason Ron threw you under the bus is because God told him to."
1: Wow.
0: And I instantly knew God would never tell me to do that. That I had been justifying some things out of my own needs, and I don't know why, but it's wrong. And I felt a deep, deep conviction. They kept talking, and I was just sitting in my little space going, something's wrong, and I got to deal with me. And that was the beginning of a humbling process, what is this thing? And, you know, it certainly involved Nan as well. It wasn't just me that needed it.
2: He said something very poignant to me as well. He looked me straight in the eye and he said, "If you will allow God to heal all of this brokenness in you, it'll be the most beautiful thing that will come out of your life."
1: And what did you feel inside when he said that? It's
2: going
1: to be impossible or okay, I'm willing?
2: I had no idea what he was saying at that moment because I had so much brokenness and I thought I could take care of it and not allow God. I couldn't trust God with it. It was too much from family to Ron. And I just sat there and went, "I don't know." And I didn't know what he was saying to me till years later.
1: Wow. You know, we have something called Hope Restored. It's a marriage intensive. We talk about it often. And the one question on the intake side, when these couples are hurting desperately, like where you guys were at, and they start the application process, they'll ask them one question: "Do you believe God can work a miracle in your marriage?" If they say no, they don't get in. Because what we have found is that basic ounce of hope is what's required.
0: That's right.
1: For that failure rate, you know, if you're already in a place where not even God can work a miracle, you don't have a chance. But if you can say, and it usually goes like this, and Nan, you'll be able to relate to this, "Yeah, God's the only one because my husband's such a jerk." But that's hope. That's saying, "God, I think, can work that miracle." And that's the difference. And that's where you guys were at. And that's so beautiful. Let me ask you, Ron, you know, people listening, we got the whole spectrum, people that respect a PhD in psychology, and then people that are theologically rooted and saying, you know, I don't know that psychology delivers that much. It could be psychobabble. Exactly what you said, Nan. But Dr. Hargrave introduced you to this restoration therapy, which really is rooted in 2 Corinthians 5, I believe. So connect that for the skeptic, the listener, the viewer who's going, "Eh, I don't know about that." But the study of science is really the study of God's creation. When it gets down to it, people will manipulate that. But when we match these things, which of course Dr. Dobson did as a PhD in child development, and so many who have come behind him now that they're both Christian and experts in these areas, you can pick up patterns that God has created.
0: Absolutely. All truth is God's truth. We know medical science truth that we all live by every single day when you go to the doctor and he or she says, "Do this, don't do that, take this, don't take that." Like, we're trusting a lot in medical science. And is there a God behind all of that that makes all of that make sense? Absolutely. And I think the social sciences are very similar to that. They will always, biblical truth is the ultimate truth. It will always point us in the right direction. And any other truth that's discoverable, if we could say it that way, will line up ultimately with biblical truth. That's why I said what I said earlier about we've learned more about the mind and the brain and the distinctiveness there and how it works. It's adding more layers to our understanding of the flesh. As Nan said in Romans 7, Paul said, "Why do I keep on doing the things that I don't want to do?"
1: I'm so glad he wrote that.
0: Me too.
1: I mean, thank you, Paul.
0: Hallelujah. Like,
1: I mean, seriously, that's one of the best lines of scripture for human beings.
0: It's the human experience. Like, so here's a guy who knows better, but can't quite get to the living better. There's a gap there. Absolutely, there's a gap. What is that gap? And why is that gap exist? Well, we know a little bit more about that gap now, if I could say it that way. When it comes to spiritual walk discipline and walking with God and having self-control to live and obey the way he's asked us to obey,
1: Lord, so true.
0: My flesh constantly, and part of that is my brain, constantly wants to go back to what it knows. And those are old patterns that are really deep rooted. They're neurological at this point in my life. Neurological.
1: And that's that restoration therapy. Give us that quick definition.
0: Okay, so restoration therapy really integrates a number of things that you guys have talked about many times on this program. Attachment theory, what we know about how we work in terms of relationships, how we connect with other people, the neuroscience.
1: And you learn this as a child, mostly.
0: Exactly. And it sets those styles in us that then pour out us as an adult. But the question is, what do we do about it? Mm-hmm. And what Dr. Hargrave, restoration therapy, does is take all of that know-how and then merge it with New Testament theology around your old self and your new self. If there is one thing that we ought to be teaching and preaching in church on a regular basis, it's this reoccurring theme in the New Testament about it is my job as a follower of Jesus to take off my old self, the part of me that is not like Christ. I'm listening to the Spirit. I'm trying to merge my body, soul, mind processes along with the Spirit so that I can live out what He has called me to do. There's the gap between my flesh and living by the Spirit, right? This is over and over. Galatians 5. This is Philippians 4. This is Colossians 3. This is Ephesians 4. This is 2 Corinthians, you mentioned. This is over and over. Take off the old self and put on the new. It just turns out there's quite a journey but to do that.
1: Yeah.
0: And Dr. Hargrave has figured out a process, a system that really helps us navigate that space, become less and less like our old flesh, and more and more like Christ. And when I do that in the context of my marriage, in the moments when I'm triggered and all my bad self comes out, if I can put on self-control, I can bring a better me to the next moment in my marriage. And it's transformative for relationships.
3: 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And Ron, in the book, you use the analogy of being on a trail, and you talk about kind of this pain cycle and liken it to finding a snake on the trail.
0: Yes.
3: I saw a snake. I saw a pretty serious snake on a trail one time in Arkansas, of all places. What were you thinking of when you wrote that?
0: Well, I was probably reacting the way you were reacting. You know, it's funny, John, when you see a rattlesnake. We were walking through a canyon with all of our kids on this occasion.
2: Boys.
0: You don't have to form a committee and say, we have a rattlesnake. What should we do about it? No, your midbrain kicks in. It's God's gift to us, this fight or flight reactivity that says, danger, danger, Will Robinson, back up, get away, protect your kids. You don't have to pause and ponder, and that's your brain will take care of you. That's the good news. The bad news is that in life, my brain doesn't know the difference between a rattlesnake and Nan's criticism.
1: They both bite.
0: They both bite.
1: Yeah.
0: And
1: yes.
0: My brain doesn't know the difference. All it knows is danger, danger. What do you do, Ron? Well, in my case, and there's four different ways people respond in fight or flight at that point in time, but for me, I go into either blame or defensiveness or control. Like, I'm either going to control her, I'm going to perform and get better at something so that she has no reason to be upset with me, or I'm going to counter blame and somehow make it to be about her. Now, all of that stuff that I do, here's the crazy thing, guys. It's all an effort to restore peace within me and between us, in our usness, as we like to call it. So think about that. This really doesn't make sense, and it's not helpful.
3: It doesn't feel right in
0: rattlesnake, criticism. I need to defend myself and prove to her that she's wrong about me. So now I'm arguing her into liking me, which never works. Thank you very much. And now she's even more upset because I'm not listening. I'm not considering what she had to say. And we escalate our negative behavior. Am I getting to peace? No. I'm getting to more conflict. And it's because my dysregulation triggers her dysregulation, and there we go. We're off and running. If I don't learn how to manage that nanosecond between rattlesnake and my response, things get worse.
1: You know, when you say that, it sounds kind of ridiculous. I mean that very respectfully, but it is the mechanism.
0: It is the mechanism.
1: We can't distinguish that. So, you know, when we're talking about slowing down or taking a step back emotionally, how do you help yourself from not noticing the difference?
0: Well, you have to understand what I normally do. Like, one of the beautiful things about this book and Dr. Hargrave's work is that you are going to do some exercises and you're going to map and sequence what are the triggers for me, what's the pain points, and what does it mean to me, and what do I do with it? That's called coping. And once you see that, it doesn't mean you can instantly change it. You need to have a mechanism. We call that the four steps, where you learn how to talk through creating a new response instead of just doing the same old stuff.
1: And all of that is to help you self-regulate.
0: That's it.
1: Your emotions.
2: Exactly.
0: And
1: yeah.
0: I mean, the biblical word is self-control.
1: Yeah.
2: Yes.
1: Okay.
0: I got to put on self-control when I feel rattlesnakes in my marriage. And here's the crazy thing. Most of us spend our entire life trying to get the spouse who, you're the rattlesnake, so you're the one who has to change. And now I go with some agenda of trying to fix her.
1: Yeah.
0: The subtitle of this book is Understanding and Managing Yourself. Like, it's my reactivity that I am in charge of, not her reactivity. And that is a game changer moment that helps couples who often get caught in this escalation to begin to unwind it.
2: I was triggered yesterday coming here.
1: Hmm.
2: All right. I was in pain.
1: John will do that to you.
2: coming here with my husband who this is his seventh time here.
1: Uh-huh.
2: All right. So in the previous times coming here, Ron would be a week in his head before he'd come here. Then he'd come here and he'd do his thing, unavailable while he's here.
1: That's right.
2: Maybe other meetings after that outflow after that.
0: Sorry.
2: And then as he and then as he comes home, he's still in his head about being here because it might lead to something else, to something else,
1: he's
2: to something else.
1: Debriefing in his mind.
2: Yes.
1: Mm-hmm. Yeah.
2: So
1: and
2: coming here is a trigger of pain, abandonment.
1: Wow.
2: Where are you?
1: Yeah.
2: And we're coming here and I'm thinking, I had to be very mindful on the plane as I'm touching down and he's talking about, well, we'll do this and Jim will say this and he's doing all the things and I'm thinking, I'm feeling something rising in me. I'm feeling triggered.
1: Yeah.
2: And I had to stop and go, okay, what am I feeling? Mm-hmm. What would old Nan normally do?
1: Yeah.
2: Old Nan would normally really get critical and, oh, I know exactly what you'll do while you're here, or blame or whatever, take control of this situation. And I had to stop, pray, get grounded and say, okay, Holy Spirit, I need some help here. Mm-hmm. I know you're my helper. I normally would do this, but I know that I'm God's child. I know that you've given us this opportunity together. And I know that I can walk this out with humility and with the Spirit's help.
1: You know, and the key there I'm hearing you, Nan, is you have to do this probably several times a day because of that triggering
2: Definitely.
1: Mechanism. It's not just once in a while. These are patterns that we've developed.
0: That's right.
2: Yes.
1: And I think as a couple, how to handle that together.
2: Mm-hmm.
1: You know, Jean and I have one. We go to dinner and we have a pleasant time and then she wants to bring up family stuff.
0: Mm.
1: You know, the boys aren't doing something that we would like to see them do.
2: Mm-hmm.
1: And it can end in a not so warm place, right?
2: Yeah.
1: And but it's a pattern, and I'm sure I have my patterns, and I'm less likely to see those
2: right.
1: as I am to see hers, right? Is that
2: exactly.
1: part of the deal?
0: Yes, yes,
2: oh,
0: absolutely.
1: We're very in tune picking up on
0: right.
1: their problem.
0: Exactly. We are super in tune with the speck in the other person's eye, Matthew 7, but rarely do we notice that log in our eye and take responsibility for it. I got to say, I want to compliment her. I mean, listen to what she went through.
1: Yeah.
0: Listen to the internal. What's the truth? I know what the pain is. I know the truth. And I'm going to choose to respond differently in this situation. Wow. Right? So by the time she and I begin to process, yeah, this is sort of like coming back to Ron's lover.
1: Mm. Mm.
0: Wow. Like heavy, right? By the time we begin to process that, she's not coming at me as a rattlesnake. She's coming gentle. She's coming soft. She's talking through. She's taking ownership of, and by the way, we've spent many years working through all this pain together. So I'm quick to go, yeah, I totally see how this is a space that's difficult for you. And I get that. And I see that. And I'm over here saying, yeah, I've been trying to manage me and not be super control guy and come and perform like I always used to do.
1: Right.
0: By the way, I was chasing my identity in my work. And so to be able to relax and come here and just say, yeah, we're just having a conversation with Jim and John. This is not a big deal. Puts me in a different place.
1: Mm-hmm.
0: See how we're both understanding and managing ourselves, and that allows us to then bring a better us to one another. Yeah. It's a game.
1: Well, some of it is understanding the why. You know,
2: yes.
1: She needs a space, in our case, to be able to express her concerns. Mm-hmm. And it just seems to be that moment. And I've seen that pattern. But obviously, there's not enough time in the rest of our day, or something's going on that this is the place where... And for you, Nan, that's also true. And this has been so good. It really has. Thank you for being with us. And I do want to come back next time and pick up the conversation to give people more insight into what you've discovered. Man, isn't it exciting for 20, 30-somethings who are married to say, hey, let's learn from these older couples' mistakes, right? Mm-hmm. But in the meantime, get a copy of this great book, The Mindful Marriage, Create Your Best Relationship Through Understanding and Managing Yourself. 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And I think this is one of the best resources on that marriage topic. These resources do cost money, so we depend on your partnership to help us reach more husbands and wives with this good news message. And according to our research, more than 500,000 marriages have benefited from Focus resources just in the last 12 months. And I'm really proud of that. 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I mean, that's reach and impact that we're doing together. 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

0: Megan Woods.
1: The truth is I am my father's child. 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
3: Oh, hi there. I'm John Avery Whittaker, but you can call me Whit. We were just getting ready for a time of wonder, excitement, and discovery. You care to join us? You never know what'll happen next when you have an adventure in Odyssey.
4: You won't believe it. You just won't believe it.
5: I think he's been without a job too long.
6: No kidding. So I pray that you'll get Dad a job real soon.
5: How can you do that?
7: I've never seen statistics, Donna.
6: I don't get this at all.
8: The best is yet to come.

0: it if you just hold it right there.
1: Oh, I got it, George.
0: That's it. Yeah. You want to swing it a bit to make sure it's on right? I mean, there's no point in having a storage shed if the door won't fit snug.
1: Well, it looks like it works all right.
0: Yeah.
1: Thanks for your help, George.
0: You bet.
1: You know, I couldn't have done it without you.
0: That's my pleasure.
1: Here's your lemonade.
0: Thanks.
1: I don't know how you feel about it, but losing your job was a godsend to me and to a lot of other folks in Odyssey.
0: Yeah.
1: Emma Douglas told me yesterday that you painted her garage, and, well, the whole church has been talking about the landscaping you've done.
0: I just thought I'd put all my extra time to good use. I mean, it sure beats sitting around the house moping about the lack of jobs around here.
1: Still nothing from the employment center, huh?
0: Nothing. I've visited just about every eligible employer in town, not to mention the resumes I've mailed out.
1: Yeah. You know, maybe God has something else in mind.
0: Yeah, maybe so. Yeah, it's been really good for me, Whit, not having a job for a while.
1: Really? How so?
0: Yeah, I've had a lot of time to think and pray. It's helped me get my priorities straight, get rid of a lot of the clutter in my life. I suppose that's been the best thing about it.
1: You know, it's admirable how you've been able to take a bad situation and turn it into something good.
0: Well, I couldn't have done it without my family. I mean, they've been really good about it, tightening the belt, bringing in extra money. Which reminds me, I have to get home or I'll be late.
1: Late?
0: Yeah. Well, we're selling our second car today. The buyer's coming to pick it up. I gotta run. See you, Whit.
1: Okay. See you, George. Thanks.
0: Thank you, Mr. Albritton. I'm sure you'll have plenty of good years with it. Don't forget what I said about the carburetor. Bye. Well, that's that. The Barclays are a one-car family once again.
2: Goodbye, old friend.
0: Oh, Jimmy.
3: You did very well, darling. I think we got a fair price.
0: A fair price for a good car. I knocked off $75 for that carburetor problem, and he'll be able to fix it for $30.
4: I'm gonna miss that car.
0: You're kidding.
2: What? I thought you hated it.
3: That's right. You said it was embarrassing.
4: No, it was only embarrassing when Dad dropped me off at school in it. It would have been great when it was mine.
2: Oh, hold on. What do you mean yours? Dad was going to give that car to me, weren't you, Dad?
0: Well, I never said...
4: Jimmy, I'm the one who would be giving my driver's license first. I would have used the car and then it would have gone to you, if I felt like it.
2: Oh, right. Dad, will you please tell her that...
0: Now, hold on. There's no point in even talking about it. I mean, the car's gone. You two will have to save to get your own cars one day.
2: That's what I mean. Is this poverty or what?
3: Hardly, Jimmy.
0: Look, we've all had to make sacrifices since I lost my job, and unfortunately, we'll have to make some more. I've got a man coming to look at my golf clubs this afternoon.
2: What?
4: You're not selling your golf clubs.
0: I am.
4: But you love golf. How can you do that?
0: It's all right. I wasn't playing much anyway. Now, come on, let's see about some lunch. What do we want? Sandwiches?
3: We have some leftover pizza from last night.
0: All right.
2: Oh, man. I can't believe Dad is selling his golf clubs. How depressing.
4: Yeah. I think he's been without a job too long.
2: No kidding. What's he gonna sell next? My stereo?
4: That's not what I mean. Did you see how he just shrugged about playing golf? Like it was no big deal to him? I mean, it's just not Dad if he's lost interest in golf.
2: So what are we gonna do about it?
0: Jimmy? Donna, come on in.
4: I think it's time for a strategy session. Tonight, my room.
2: Right. Donna?
4: Come on in. Where's Mom and Dad?
2: Well, Dad fell asleep on the couch and Mom's in bed reading.
4: Good. We don't want them to know we're talking.
2: Right. Why not?
4: Because it'll make them worried. They know we never talk without fighting unless there's something wrong.
2: Oh, yeah.
4: Now, what are we going to do about getting Dad a job?
2: Well, I was thinking about it, and I figure I should have copies made of a picture of Dad in those goofy overalls he likes to wear. And then I'll mail them out, and someone will hire him because they feel sorry for him. You know, kind of like a poster child for a famine.
4: That's the best you could come up with?
2: And you thought of something better?
4: Well, they have this computer at the library that can cross-reference skills. We could type in what Dad knows how to do, and it'll tell us other alternatives. Once we get that, we just send his resume out to all the companies who need someone with Dad's skills.
2: But what does Dad know how to do?
4: Oh, come on, lots of stuff.
2: For instance?
4: What did he do before?
2: I don't know. Something to do with operations management.
4: Well, I thought it was accounting.
2: Maybe it was operations management accounting.
4: This is ridiculous. Dad worked for the same company for years, and we don't know what he did?
2: He brought home a paycheck. What else did we need to know? Any other ideas?
4: No, that was it.
2: Oh, great strategy session.
4: Well, there was one other thing.
2: Yeah?
4: Well, I thought maybe we should pray together for Dad.
2: I've been praying for Dad.
4: Yeah, but we haven't been praying together. Maybe if we pray together more, it'll make a difference. You know, where two or more, and all that stuff.
2: Oh, well, I'm game.
4: Okay, let's pray. Go ahead.
2: Why do I have to go first?
4: Well, you don't have to go first. I'll go first.
2: Oh, sure. And then you'll pray everything I want to pray. No. I'll go first.
4: Fine. Then go first. I don't mind being second.
2: Oh, I get it. Now you let me go first to show that you're more spiritual than me?
4: Jimmy, just pray.
2: All right, already. Dear God, I want to pray for my dad right now because I know it's been tough on him not having a job and all. So I pray that you'll get Dad a job real soon. With a great salary. And a big office with a nice view. And maybe a company car. And a...
4: Jimmy.
2: Oh. You know what I mean, God. Please get him a good job. Go ahead, Donna.
4: Okay. Heavenly Father, I wouldn't pretend to know what your will is for Dad. But I pray that you'll encourage him while he's out of work. Guide him as he looks for a job. Open up the right doors for him. Lord, help him. Because I know you love Dad even more than we do. Thank you, Lord. In Jesus' name, amen.
2: Amen. Where did you learn to pray like that?
4: What do you mean?
2: You sounded like an adult. What'd you do, read it somewhere?
4: Cut it out. It's rude to critique people's prayers. I wasn't talking to you anyway.
2: Do you really think it'll help?
4: Yeah, I really do. I have a good feeling about it. Something is going to happen.

0: Hey, you over there, come check out this super cool secret club. Well, it's not really a secret. Actually, I'm trying to tell everybody about it because it's so amazing. 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
1: Hi, Mr. Whitaker.
2: Hi, Jimmy. How was school today?
1: Oh, same old stuff. We watched a film about the house fly and I fell asleep.
2: Oh, that's not good.
1: Yeah, you're telling me. My mouth was open and I drooled on my math homework.
2: Oh.
1: You haven't seen my dad around, have you?
2: Oh, yeah. He was here earlier and said he might come back this afternoon.
1: Oh. I thought maybe something happened today.
2: Something's supposed to happen?
1: Well, not really. I mean, maybe. I mean, he doesn't know something's gonna happen. It's kind of hard to explain.
2: Are you throwing him a surprise party, or does this have something to do with his search for a job?
1: No, it's not a party, but it sort of has to do with the job. Except he doesn't know that either.
2: Jimmy, you're not making much sense.
1: Well, see, Donna and I prayed for Dad last night that he would get a job, and Donna felt like something was going to happen.
2: You mean today?
1: Oh, she didn't say when, but I figured today's as good as any day if God wants to do something.
2: Well, that's true, but, you know, God works in his own time, too. He answers prayers when he thinks it's best. In fact, he often answers prayers in ways we don't expect. Anything can happen.
3: Whit! Whit! Oh, good, Jimmy, you're here, too. You won't believe it. You just won't believe it.
2: Well, what, George?
1: Yeah, calm down, Dad. What's going on?
3: Well, it's amazing. I was just walking down the street, just walking to the hardware store. They're having a sale on those long nails we need to remember with, those thick ones that you
1: Dad,
3: used to do.
1: Dad.
3: Huh? Oh, then I bumped into Dave Carey. He works at my old office. And he said that he got promoted and things like that. And suddenly he said that I was just the man he was looking for because a new position opened up with the company and he wants me to interview for it.
1: You're going to get your old job back?
3: Not my old job, Jimmy. A new job with the same company.
1: Yes.
3: Can you believe it?
2: Well, that's wonderful, George. Congratulations.
3: I have to go this afternoon to interview, but this is amazing.
1: That's great, Dad. What were you saying a minute ago, Mr. Whitaker?
2: I think my words were, anything can happen.
4: Patient, Jimmy. He'll come home as soon as he can.
1: I don't know. He may have stopped at the hardware store. They're having a sale, you know.
5: I don't remember how this works. Is it a good indication or a bad indication if the interview takes a long time? Which one means that they like him?
4: I've never seen statistics, Donna.
1: I figure the company is begging and pleading with Dad to come back. Let's face it, the place went down the tubes after he left.
5: Jimmy, the place was going down the tubes before he left. That's why they had to lay him off.
1: Yeah, but they went more down the tubes afterwards.
5: More down the tubes? As opposed to getting stuck part of the way down?
4: What are you two jabbering about?
1: Hey, I was just trying to stick up for Dad, but Donna wants to quibble.
5: I'm not quibbling. I'm just saying that...
4: Wait. Was that a car door? I think that was a car door.
1: Do you want me to look?
4: No. I think we should act just as nonchalant as possible, just in case it didn't work out.
1: Nonchalant?
4: Nonchalant. Act normal.
1: Oh, okay.
4: Donna, over here.
1: Right. Over. You look so obvious.
4: Act normal.
5: Right.
4: Okay.
3: Hi, guys.
1: Well,
3: wait a minute.
4: Did they like your new tie?
1: Did they like his tie, Mom?
4: Well, I picked it out.
5: What happened, Dad?
3: Well, I have to admit that the interview went really well.
4: What kind of a job is it?
3: Well, it's a higher level job than I had before.
4: Uh-huh.
3: I'd oversee both accounting and operations instead of just operations.
5: Oh, so it was operations.
3: Anyway.
1: Perks, Dad. What about the perks?
3: Well, it's a much better salary, title, office, even a company car.
1: Oh, right. I love praying.
4: But did they offer you the job?
3: Well, as a matter of fact, they did.
5: Oh, yes!
3: No, hold on. Don't get so excited.
5: When do you start, Dad?
3: Well, that's the thing. I don't know.
1: They wouldn't tell you?
3: No, they told me, but, well, I'm not sure I want to take the job.
1: What? Are you okay?
5: You have to take the job, Dad. It's an answer to our prayers.
3: I know it seems like it, but, well, I'd like to think and pray about it for a while.
4: That's good sense, George. Maybe you should talk to the pastor.
3: Yeah, I think I will.
1: Oh, man. I don't get this at all. Think, pray, Talk to the pastor? Did Moses go for counseling about whether or not to cross the Red Sea?
3: This isn't the same thing, Jimmy.
1: It sure seems like a miracle. We prayed, didn't we, Donna?
5: Uh-huh.
3: And I would appreciate it if you'd keep praying, too. This won't be an easy decision.
1: Dad has lost his marbles. It's perfect. It's everything I prayed for.
5: I don't understand it either. But it's his life. It's his decision.
1: Yeah, but what he decides affects our lives, too. I think we should have put it to a vote.
5: It doesn't work like that.
6: Hello, Jimmy, Donna.
5: Hello.
1: Hi, Mr. Whitaker.
6: Oh, pretty exciting about your dad's job offer, huh?
1: Exciting for us, yeah. And I can't say the same for Dad.
6: Something wrong?
5: Well, we figured Dad would jump at the chance to take this new job. But he said he wants to think about it.
6: Well, what's wrong with that?
5: Nothing, I guess. But it sure seemed obvious to us. It was the answer to our prayers.
1: Yeah, even down to the big office in the company car.
6: I see.
1: I don't mean any disrespect, but I really think Dad's flipped out this time.
6: Thinking and praying for God's will before making a decision is flipping out?
1: Well, not when you put it like that. It's just so, you know.
5: Obvious.
1: Yeah.
6: You know, I believe your dad will make the best decision, but there's something the two of you need to understand about prayer.
5: What?
6: The obvious answer isn't always the right answer when it comes to how God answers our prayers.
5: Mom? Dad?
1: We're home.
7: We're in the living room, kids.
5: Is she crying?
1: Beats me.
8: Hi, guys. Oh, I'm sorry about this.
7: This must look awful.
5: What's wrong? What happened?
1: Yeah, did somebody die or something?
8: No, nothing like that. You better sit down.
7: It's kind of funny.
1: Yeah, it looks hysterical.
5: What's going on?
8: Well, I'm not going to work with my old company.
5: What?
1: Oh, man. I think I'm gonna cry now.
5: Well, did they offer it to someone else? Was that why you're crying?
7: No, we're not crying because we're sad. We're crying because we're happy.
1: Happy? Dad lost his job again and you're happy?
8: I didn't lose the job, Jimmy. I just decided not to take it.
5: You turned it down?
1: I know. You got a better job offer, didn't you? President of something.
8: No. Sit down, will you?
5: We are sitting, Dad.
8: All right, well then, maybe I better stand up. You see, this time without work has had a big impact on me, not just the finances, but everything. It's helped clear my thinking and reset my priorities.
1: He is gonna sell my stereo.
8: No, nothing like that, Jimmy. Anyway, your mother and I have talked and prayed, and I've spent the past few months getting help and advice, and, well, I'm gonna cry again.
5: I don't believe this. I'm a nervous wreck. What is going on? Will you tell us?
7: Be patient, Donna. He will.
8: It's all right. It's all right. It's just that this is so... Never mind. I'll just say it. Kids, I didn't accept the job because I believe that God is calling me into the ministry.
1: What?

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1: Do you know Chris Metcalf?
2: I don't think so.
1: She's leveled some very serious accusations against you.
2: You're kidding.
3: You're a con artist?
4: I was a different person back then.
3: What?
5: Yeah.
6: I still want to hear about this kidnapping charge.
4: I only kidnapped my mom.
5: What?
2: It's my job as a teacher to take a middle-of-the-road approach.
7: Well, you know what they say about the middle of the road.
2: No, what?
7: It's a great place to get hit by a car.
0: 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We always love hearing from you.
8: You mean like a pastor at church?
9: Wherever God says.
8: But we don't know how to be minister's kids. We'll have to act perfect all the time.
10: Pastor's kids are not perfect.
11: You're telling me. Have you seen the way some of them dress?
9: Calm down. You're moving too fast.
8: Too fast? Well, what if God wants you to go to deepest, darkest Africa or... Oh, man. Somewhere in Connellsville.
9: Then we'll go. But will you slow down a minute? It's not like you have to pack tonight.
10: It's a shock for you.
8: How about a trillion-volt shock? Am I glowing yet?
11: Everything's going to change. I just know it.
9: Probably.
8: We're going to have to be at church every time the doors are open.
10: Jimmy, you two are at church now every time the doors are open.
8: Well, yeah, but now we'll feel like we have to.
9: Will you just relax for a minute? I haven't thought and prayed about this without keeping you in mind. This isn't just an overnight decision. It's been going on for a long time. I've spent the past few months testing it and talking to the pastor.
8: That's why you've been spending so much time with him.
9: Well, that's one reason, yes.
11: Why didn't you tell us?
9: Well, because I didn't want you to worry about it, like you are now, until I knew for sure what to do. It's funny, but that job offer worked as a reason for finally making a decision.
8: That's what we get for praying. Do you see, Donna? You and your big ideas.
11: Cut it out, Jimmy.
9: You two were praying for me? Together?
11: Yeah.
9: I'm touched.
10: That's very sweet of you.
8: But we prayed for you to get a job, not this.
10: But don't you understand? God answered your prayer. Your dad is going to get a job now. It just wasn't the job that we expected.
11: Not what we expected. Isn't that what Whit said to you, Jimmy?
8: Maybe.
9: Look, this whole thing is a process. It's going to take some adjustment as we go along. I'm still going to have to find part-time work while I go to seminary.
8: You're going back to school?
9: Uh-huh.
11: We'll help you with your homework, Dad.
9: I'd appreciate it.
8: I'm sorry. I'm going to have to think about this. It's a lot to dump on us all of a sudden.
9: I know that, and I'm sorry about it, but I couldn't think of a better way. There's more to tell you, but... why don't we just leave it alone for a little bit while you get a chance to think about it, okay? Just try to get used to the idea.
11: Okay. Come on, Jimmy.
8: Do pastors get a company car?
11: Come on!
10: George, what about...
9: Let's wait, Mary. One thing at a time.
12: Okay, so what do you think?
11: I don't know. It's a lot to deal with.
8: Yeah, Mr. Whitaker. This isn't one of those do-we-buy-a-new-vacuum-cleaner decisions.
12: Well, it certainly isn't. Imagine how your dad must feel.
11: I'd be scared.
12: You can be sure of that.
8: I can't picture it. Dad, a pastor or a missionary or something. I mean, he's just my dad.
11: Well, that won't change, Jimmy. He'll always be our dad.
12: But make no mistake, he'll be more than just your dad. In a way, he'll become a dad to a lot of people. You're going to have to learn to share him.
11: I hadn't thought of that.
12: Oh, I won't sugarcoat it. Your whole family is in for a lot of change. This process is going to require sacrifice from all of you.
8: More sacrifice, you mean? That's how it's been ever since Dad lost his job.
12: Then you're already prepared for part of it. Funny how that works. God's been preparing you for something and you didn't even know it.
11: Everything is going to change now. I can feel it.
12: Oh, probably. But like I've said before, it's not the changes that are important, but how we react to the changes that'll make all the difference.
11: I guess our reaction hasn't been very helpful to Dad.
12: Just remember, the best thing we can do is face up to the changes in our lives with courage and faith that God is involved in those changes. That's the challenge for all of us.
11: Yeah.
8: Yeah, I guess.
12: Why don't you go on home and talk to your parents some more? Now, I'm sure they have more to say. Want to know how you feel.
11: Okay.
8: See you, Mr. Whitaker.
11: And thanks.
12: You're very welcome. And you can be sure I'll be praying for you. The best is yet to come.
11: Dad, sit down.
9: Uh-oh.
10: I guess you've been talking about it.
11: We have. You want to go first, Jimmy?
8: Not a chance.
11: Okay. I just wanted to say that I'm sorry.
8: We're sorry.
11: For reacting so selfishly earlier.
8: Donna was selfish. I was just considering our options.
11: Are you going to talk?
8: Oh, no. Go ahead.
11: Anyway, Dad, the truth is, I love you, and I'm proud of you for making such a hard decision. I know it must be really scary. But we're with you. No matter what happens, we're with you.
8: Even if it doesn't mean getting a company car.
11: And that's it.
9: Come here, both of you. Come on, Mary.
10: I think I might cry again.
9: Thank you, kids. Thank you so much. You don't know how much it means to me. I just pray that as we go through this process together, it'll bring us closer to each other and to God.
10: Amen.
8: It sounded like a benediction, Dad. Were you practicing?
9: Not exactly.
11: We know it means a lot of change, Dad, but we're ready for it.
8: We think.
9: Yeah. Well, I'm glad to hear that because there's something else you should know.
8: Uh-oh.
11: What?
9: Mary?
10: I'm not sure how to say it.
11: Just say it, Mom.
8: There goes my stereo.
10: Donna? Jimmy? I'm pregnant.
11: What?

0: It sounds like the Barkley family is in for a lot of change. And I can't wait to find out what's going to happen when we check in with them in the months to come. And that's all from us for now. 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
2: 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The quiet prayer, the tired heart, the person trying harder than anybody knows. So if you've been feeling overlooked, take heart. 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
3: This is American Family News. I'm Robert Thornton. U.S. actions in the Strait of Hormuz are defensive. That's according to U.S. Secretary of State Marco Rubio. He made these comments today at a press briefing.
4: Already many nations privately and some publicly have asked the United States to help free their ships and to restore freedom of navigation in the Straits of Hormuz and this critical artery of global trade. And so President Trump, as he always